0: presidency. As reported by the New York Times this week, in most Ebola outbreaks, fewer than 500 people have been infected. On Monday, when this was published, as I've been trying to get to it all week, there were already over 569 confirmed cases, just 25 days since the latest outbreak was initially declared. The latest outbreak is so far still contained to parts of Africa, but is now far ahead of the worst outbreak ever. The one back in 2014, when eventually some 28,600 cases were identified. And we are already on pace to beat that outbreak. The response has been slow, the Times explains, in part because America abdicated its leadership role in global outbreak response. Even with some containment, the Centers for Disease Control and Prevention warned this may become one of the worst Ebola outbreaks on record. See? Gerrymandering Florida U.S. House districts does not seem really all that bad now, does it? We'll get to that in a moment. In August 2014, writes Jeremy Conendike for the Times on Monday, I traveled to Liberia and witnessed firsthand how devastating an uncontrolled Ebola outbreak can be. Conendike, president of Refugees International, was formerly a U.S. aid official, the Agency for International Development. During the Obama and Biden administration, he was at the time, in August of 2014, serving as the Director of Foreign Disaster Assistance at USAID. And he was coordinating the U.S. government's response to that outbreak. At a hospital in Monrovia, the capital and largest city in Liberia, not the small city outside of L.A., which is also in today's news, we'll get to that later. Several prominent doctors at the time had already died from the virus by August of 2014. Cases across the city were rising so rapidly that Ebola treatment units were over capacity and turning away patients. The outbreak overwhelmed all efforts to contain it. That surge in cases, he writes, grew into an epidemic 67 times as large as any prior Ebola outbreak before it. A warning of what the virus is capable of if not contained early. It came to an end because the international community, led by the United States, stepped up to help frontline health workers and leaders in Liberia, Sierra Leone, Guinea in their fight against the virus. Wealthy countries sent doctors and nurses, military resources, mobile laboratories, masks, gloves, and other supplies, and built trust with local leaders to stop transmission in their communities. When Ebola emerged in 2018, in the eastern district of eastern areas of the Democratic Republic of Congo, a region embroiled in conflict for decades, the international community stepped up again to support local responders, this time with the help of the World Health Organization coordinating and ample U.S. government backing of the WHO, even with more than 700 WHO officials deployed to reinforce the Congolese Ministry of Health. It took 2 years to contain it, and the outbreak claimed 2,300 lives. The current situation in eastern Congo and Uganda, writes Conendike, combines some of the most dangerous aspects of the 2014 and 2018 outbreaks. The worst Ebola outbreaks in history. The virus this year was already spreading for several months before it was even detected back in May, and there are no approved vaccines or treatments for this particular form. As bad as the situation is, he writes, we have a playbook for addressing such crisis, but it requires a huge team effort, and this time, the United States has undermined its ability to help by shuttering USAID, by cutting staff at the CDC, and withdrawing from the WHO. Thousands of people, he warns, could pay the ultimate price for that recklessness. He goes on to explain that the two worst outbreaks in history in 14 and 18 were exacerbated by spreading into densely packed urban areas and or conflict zones, and that the current outbreak amid conflict in eastern Congo, where the government has lost control of parts of that area, with more than 100 armed groups now active in the region, and nearly 3.5 million people displaced from their homes, well, it will require the international community, he writes, to pool hundreds of millions of dollars to set up specialized clinics, buy lab diagnostics, carry out large-scale contact tracing, manage safe burials, send personal protective equipment to health workers, and build trust with skeptical community members. Amid these challenges, the resources and people to help keep the virus in check have been painfully slow to materialize, Konadak writes. This is not surprising, given that aid organizations were forced to dramatically cut back operations in eastern Congo last year. Why? Well, after USAID's departure. After Donald Trump and Elon Musk and his Doge bros all but gutted USAID. In 2024, Joe Biden's last year in office, after years of steadily increasing its support for Congo, USAID sent the country $545 million. This year, however, under Donald Trump, funding has plummeted to just $84 million. Mm. And by the way, the U.S. has withdrawn from the WHO. Global aid budgets have fallen and defense spending has increased, leaving health facilities across the region without the supplies in place to combat the virus. The U.S., he argues, must shore up its responsive capacities and restore support to humanitarian organizations that it has abandoned. Ebola can still be contained, he writes, but only if the world finds the will to do it. So there's your canary in today's coal mine. Store that potential horror story in your back pocket. If things otherwise go grim on today's program, it almost makes the report on the return of the flesh-eating New World screwworm down in Texas, which Desi covered in our Green News report earlier this week, sort of seem quaint by comparison, doesn't it?
1: Yes, so, I guess you could put it that way.
0: So
1: sure.
0: You're welcome. You're welcome. It's not all that bad. And with that, frankly, how bad could Florida redistricting be? Well, pretty bad, but not like Ebola pandemic bad, right? The Florida Supreme Court on Wednesday allowed new gerrymandered U.S. House districts drawn by Republicans on their already gerrymandered state U.S. House map to be used in this year's critical midterm elections, marking another victory for the GOP in a nationwide redistricting war started by Donald Trump, a pathetic and desperate effort aimed at helping his party retain its slim House majority, since Republican policies are on their own wildly unpopular among the American electorate. Rather than change policies, of course, just rig the maps. On Wednesday, the high court in Florida, packed by Ron DeSantis appointees, refused a request to issue a temporary injunction against the new districts. Attorneys for voters who sued argued that the new House districts violate a state constitutional provision adopted by more than 60% of voters just back in 2010, prohibiting partisan gerrymandering, and that the court should order the state to continue using the same districts as in the previous election. They didn't. Republicans already hold 20 of Florida's 28 U.S. House seats. The new voting districts recently signed into law by Republican Governor Ron DeSantis after a very quick two-day special legislative session could improve the GOP's chance to win 4 additional seats this year. Opponents had cited the 2010 voter-approved amendment prohibiting, in very clear language, congressional districts intended to favor or disfavor a political party or incumbents. Florida, of course, was just the latest of several Republican-led states that have undertaken mid-decade redistricting as part of Trump's plan to try to hold on to a slim House majority this November by gerrymandering district boundaries to the GOP's supposed advantage. We will see Whether or not this scheme works, or if it proves to be dummy manders in a blue wave year in a state like Florida. Florida's legislature approved the new House map on the same day that Trump's corrupted activist U.S. Supreme Court majority all but killed what was left of the Voting Rights Act protections for minorities while striking down a majority black congressional district in Louisiana. Since then, several southern states have erased minority districts that have elected Democrats, the very thing that the landmark Voting Rights Act was meant to prevent, as per the Constitution. The new map in Florida, among other things, redraws a southeastern Florida district that DeSantis' office was said was created to help elect a black representative in an attempt to comply with the federal Voting Rights Act that has now been gutted. In addition to barring partisan gerrymandering, Florida's constitutional amendment, before it was entirely ignored by the state's corrupted high court, also prohibited districts from being drawn to deny or diminish the ability of racial and language minorities to elect the representatives of their choice. Again, it's very clear. But in a memo to lawmakers, DeSantis's lawyers asserted that the racial redistricting provision of Florida's Fair Districts, again, a constitutional amendment, that violates the U.S. Constitution as per the new corrupt ruling by the U.S. Supreme Court, and that if one element of the entire constitutional amendment in Florida is invalid, well, then the entire 2010 amendment is void, including provisions barring partisan gerrymandering. That was the ridiculous argument that attorneys representing the state also made to the Florida Supreme Court, which apparently bought it because it wanted to. Moreover, they also argued that it was just too late in the election season to go back to the previous maps, you know, the one that they just changed weeks ago, that DeSantis signed into law just last month, less than a month ago. But now it's too late to change the maps. It'll be too confusing for voters. For the record, Florida's primary is not until mid-August, August 18. Attorneys who sued on behalf of voters, you know, the Florida voters who had overwhelmingly voted by about 63-37 for this fair districting amendment back in 2010, those attorneys argued the new districts were crafted with political favoritism, which of course they were. They argued that the state Supreme Court, to the state Supreme Court, that the new districts are, quote, among the most extreme partisan gerrymanders enacted in any state over the past half century. Because, of course, they are. In fact, they explained, under the new House map, 82% of voters in districts represented by Republicans remain in the same districts as under the previous map. No change for them. But just 41% of voters in districts represented by Democrats are kept in their same districts, according to the plaintiff's attorney from the group Common Cause. And that, of course, is because the maps were drawn to try and write Democratic representation in Congress for Floridians out of existence. Exactly what the constitutional amendment voters adopted in Florida was meant to prevent.
1: Good Lord.
0: Along with the Voting Rights Act. But Republicans do not care about the rule of law or constitutional limits. They care about holding on to power, period, at any cost. And I'm really hoping that Florida voters and voters in the rest of the country notice this as we head toward this year's elections. Because if they don't, I'm not sure how this nation will ever dig out from under this authoritarian one-party rule that Republicans are shamelessly working toward right now. But I do have confidence in voters. Let's see what they think. What they think of this crap that these corrupted people are trying to pull off this year. I still think it ain't going to work. We'll find out soon enough if I'm right about that. We are now less than 150 days away from Election Day. 145 to be exact, not that anyone is counting. Republicans are now planning and hoping, by the way, to cut your Social Security next year if they can get away with it, if you let them get away with it by allowing them to hold on to Congress this November. For that,

0: Welcome back. It's the Bradcast. Brad Friedman from bradblog.com. Well, here we go again, and just in time for the critical November midterm election. So actually, in truth, I think it's actually a great time to have this conversation. Frankly, as tiring as it may be year after year after year, it seems. Social Security's Retirement Trust Fund is projected to face a funding shortfall by 2032, a year earlier now than last year's projections, according to an annual report released this week. Despite what you are likely hearing from Republicans, the looming challenge for the program, AP notes, is a partial funding gap, not a collapse. Even after trust fund depletion, the system will continue issuing benefits, albeit at reduced amounts. At the current trajectory, according to the program's trustees, Social Security's combined trust funds, which cover old age and disability recipients, will be unable to pay full benefits beginning in 2034, unchanged from the 2025 report, but after that, incoming revenue would only cover about 83% of scheduled benefits. Social Security Commissioner Frank Bisignano said President Donald Trump's administration is, quote, committed to protecting and strengthening Social Security and, quote, eliminating waste, fraud, abuse, and ensuring program integrity. Oh, is that the problem? What does that mean exactly? I'll ask our guest in a moment, but the new funding shortfall is mainly the result of lower projected birth rates, reduced immigration, because yes, immigrants pay into Social Security, whether they receive it back later in life or not, and reduced trust fund revenue due to the cost of, yup, Republicans' massive tax and spending bill, the so-called Big Beautiful Bill Act that Trump signed into law last summer. Something that I suspect Republicans won't spend much time talking about on the campaign trail, their own culpability in all of this, as they talk about the need to save Social Security and Medicare. But do be sure to read the fine print. Here's Republican House Speaker Mike Johnson this week during an interview lumping Social Security in with Medicaid and Medicare to suggest that we just can't afford all of these so-called entitlements anymore.
1: And then we're going to lead up to what we have to do and address the largest spending items. The reason we're in trouble is because over 74% of federal spending is on autopilot, mandatory spending. That's your entitlement programs like Medicare, Medicaid, and then things like Social Security. They have to be adjusted and fixed. We have a plan to do that next year, and it's critical because we're at $40 trillion plus in debt.
0: Yep.
1: At some point, you get into a hole so deep you can't climb out of it. So desperate times call for desperate measures. You know, we're going to get it done.
0: They have to be adjusted and fixed. They have a plan for that. Desperate times call for desperate measures. What are those plans? Well, in fact, what exactly does he mean by any of that? The trustees, who include Donald Trump's Treasury Secretary, Labor Secretary, Health and Human Services Secretary, and the Social Security Commissioner, say that the latest findings show the urgency of needed changes to the program, which have faced dire financial projections for decades. But making changes to the programs has long been politically unpopular, at least the type of changes that Republicans generally propose, like cutting benefits or privatizing the program entirely. AARP's CEO Maciej Minter Jordan said in a statement that the latest numbers, quote, should be a wake-up call. Congress needs to act. Americans have worked hard and paid into Social Security their entire lives, and they deserve to count on it when they retire, she said. No family should see any cuts to what they've earned in Social Security. Social Security benefits were last reformed roughly 40 years ago when the federal government raised the eligibility age at the time for the program from 65 to 67. Nancy Altman, president of the nonprofit Social Security Works, issued a response to the new report arguing that Donald Trump's and Republican policies are, quote, hurting Social Security. Quote, this is the first Social Security trustees report that begins to take

0: Donald Trump's second term policies into account, wrote Altman. A tax bill that largely benefited the wealthy, economy-wrecking tariffs, a needless war with Iran, and hostility to immigrants. All of these have reduced the amount of money going into Social Security, weakening the system's finances. So is the solution to cut benefits for recipients to save the program, as Mike Johnson seems to be suggesting, or is there a way to bring more money in to Social Security to keep it fully solvent for generations to come? Joining us now is Nancy Altman, co-founder and president of Social Security Works, chair of the Strengthen Social Security Coalition, and a member of the Social Security Advisory Board, a bipartisan, independent federal government agency. Nancy Altman, welcome back to the broadcast.
1: Thank you so much for having me.
0: Now, good to talk to you. You noted in your statement for Social Security Works that, quote, Congress has only two options to address the projected shortfall, bring more money in to Social Security or cut benefits. Let's start for the moment with the latter, cutting benefits, since that seems to be, frankly, where these conversations seem to go first, and I promise we'll get to the real solutions, at least as I see them, shortly. But as I suggested at the top, it seems like we have the same debate, if that's the word for it, year after year. Social Security is going broke. Republicans will tell us it has to be fixed. And in the case of Mike Johnson, saying he has a plan to adjust and fix it, not because they want to make them more helpful or generous for Americans, but because they are making Social Security, Medicare, Medicaid are making the deficit worse. He doesn't say what the plan is, but I think we can guess at this point. Can you decode his cryptic remarks there to, quote, adjust and fix Social Security for us?
1: Everybody should hold on to their wallets, because it is Washington insider speak for stealing our earned benefits. At the best, it's cutting benefits. At the worst, it's really dismantling the program. And in fact, these people have such, I mean, the wonderful part of Social Security is that as divided as our country is, we're not divided over Social Security. You talk to MAGA Republicans, voters, not the ones who are elected, but the voters, and they agree with progressive Democrats that Social Security should not be cut. It's more important than ever. In fact, its benefits should be increased. And it should be restored to solvency by requiring Elon Musk and Jeff Bezos and Donald Trump and the other billionaires to start paying their fair share, which they're not doing.
0: What? That's a crazy idea. We'll get to that crazy idea.
1: No.
0: Yeah, go ahead.
1: But the point is that the Republicans, Donald Trump particularly, but he's kind of convinced his cronies that they understand the politics. So they know if they talk about cutting benefits, they're going to be run out of town. So they use these cryptic words like fix and adjust.
0: Yes.
1: But they can't help. They have so much animosity that they can't help but say the quiet part out loud. Ted Cruz and, Senator Ted Cruz from Texas and Treasury Secretary Scott Bessent recently said that these so-called Trump accounts that were enacted are really a disguised effort to privatize Social Security. They're a foot in the door to get people used to private accounts so you can get rid of Social Security. So that, when they say fix and adjust, as they say, the best they mean is stealing your earned benefits. The worst is causing the whole system to collapse.
0: And I want to go into some of those details about, you know, the idea of what is wrong with privatizing Social Security. I'll get to that in a second. But Mike Johnson, in his remarks, he sort of lumped in Social Security with Medicare and Medicaid as part of what he claims is increasing the national debt to an intolerable $42 trillion, he suggested there. But does Social Security, Nancy, actually add anything to our national debt or deficit?
1: It adds not a single penny. It, by law, cannot pay a single penny of, can't pay full benefits unless it has sufficient revenue, not just to cover all the benefits, but all the associated administrative costs, all the field offices and all of that. Those come from the dedicated revenue. They don't come from general taxpayer dollars. So it does not add, not only, and it has no borrowing authority. It has to have that, and it does have dedicated revenue. And since it was enacted, it has never missed a payment, and it won't in the future. It just it means what this trustees report means is that Congress has to act in the about probably the next half decade, which means that 6 years, people running for the Senate this year will vote on our Social Security. So it is a voting issue this year.
0: Why do you suppose folks like Mike Johnson say that? They sort of lump it in. Oh, we just can't afford it. It adds to our deficit, $40 trillion. Do they not know better? Certainly Mike Johnson knows better. Or am I giving him too much credit by saying they don't know better?
1: I'm sure. I know it's a question of venality or stupidity. I mean, take your pick. You know, it's really – they should know better, and I'm assuming they know better, and it's certainly easy to find out the reality if they had any, if they really wanted to know the truth. The reality is that Medicare, Medicaid, and Social Security are quite distinct programs, very organized in very different ways for very, very different purposes. And in fact, Medicare and even Medicaid, which is means tested, so expensive to administer, they are much more efficient. And have much better coverage than private health insurance. The real answer is we should be covering everybody under Medicare and improving those benefits and paying for those out of progressive revenue, so no more premiums and so forth. And Social Security is great the way it is, but those benefits also should be expanded with more revenue coming in. And the good news is that we are the wealthiest country in the world, and this is the wealthiest moment in history. It doesn't feel that way, because all the wealth is going to, you know, Jeff Bezos and Elon Musk and all of those people. But the reality is there is plenty of wealth. And the question of whether we expand or cut Social Security and Medicare are questions of values, not affordability. There's no question we can afford both of those things.
0: Now, I want to just note, by the way, that if Mike Johnson really is concerned about the trillions in the national debt, that, in fact, Mike Johnson engineered the Republican passage of Donald Trump's so-called Big Beautiful Bill last year, which increases the national debt by anywhere from $4 to $5.5 trillion over the next 10 years. So if he's really concerned about that, perhaps he needs to look in the mirror. Nancy Altman is fraud. They always talk about, you heard Bisignano, the administrator of Social Security, talk about waste, fraud, and abuse. Is fraud in the Social Security problem? Is that the thing that is resulting in the potential shortfalls for recipients?
1: The only waste, fraud, and abuse that's coming, that's in Social Security is what's been brought in by the Trump administration. They have decimated the agency. They have given, if you can believe it, they have paid people to quit. And now they're scrambling around hiring them back. So they're, you know, they're getting, I mean, talk about waste. And I mean, these are hardworking civil servants. So I don't, but it was so outrageous to push out around 8,000 of the most experienced and knowledgeable people. Mm-hmm. And that's created an enormous amount of waste. The amount of fraud in Social Security is vanishingly small. And you know how it generally is caught when there is fraud? It's by these experienced workers on the front line, and they're the ones who've been pushed out.
0: The same ones they've been cut, yeah.
1: Exactly. And the other way there's fraud is that people steal our data and scam. Mm-hmm. And in fact, what did the Trump administration do? It has stolen our data. It is unbelievable. This should be headlines in every paper, but there's so many, you know, it's the flood the zone. It's like, where do you start with this administration? And so all of our most sensitive data is already, the Trump administration had to admit in court that they actually did take the data and put it in an insecure server and in fact gave it to some, you know, right-wing voting, you know, the whole voting's fraud. That's another kind of fraud that they claim.
0: The voter fraud fraudsters, right. Is what I call them in that case. You're talking about the folks at True the Vote who they gave this information to. Yeah.
1: Exactly. So the reality is that Social Security up until now has been extremely efficiently run, extremely, as they say, vanishingly small mm-hmm. amounts of fraud, less than, you know, it's like 0.0065% or something. It's yeah. very small. And it's because you have very dedicated civil servants who are at the end of their ropes. I mean, they are, many have left, many are looking for jobs. In polls, they say it's the worst agency to work at, and they are overworked and completely stressed out, and even some of them talking about suicide. It's really
0: – yikes.
1: It's very upsetting what is going on. That's the real waste and abuse that's going on.
0: And yet we see these patterns. Nancy, you've been obviously covering this more closely than I have over the years, but it seems like every time that Republicans come into office – in recent decades, it is their own policies that make things
1: yes.
0: worse for programs like Social Security, whether it's firing people who work there or cutting off revenue from immigrant workers, all the things you mentioned in your statement. It seems like they make the program not work, and then they say, oh, no, it's broken. We must, you know, kill it, cut it, kill it, whatever it is, to save it. Is that my imagination, or have we seen that pattern
1: no.
0: over and over again, Nancy?
1: That is exactly right. Those of us who are old enough to remember Vietnam, it's, you know, we had to destroy the village to save it.
0: Yep.
1: And it is that exact same concept. You know, it's interesting because Republican President Dwight Eisenhower was a supporter of Social Security and wrote a private letter to his brother Edgar, which is now online and people can see. And he talked about how there's a tiny splinter group that wants to get rid of Social Security. And this is a literal quote from him. Their number is negligent and they are stupid. And they tend to be, he described them as the oil, you know, the oil millionaires and those mm-hmm. kinds of people. And the problem is that those people, first of all, they've gotten much wealthier because of Republican policies of cutting these programs and cutting taxes and not raising the minimum wage. So, you know, during the pandemic, billionaires just got wealthier. And so there's all of this. And they, with their wealth, they have bought power mm-hmm. and they control the Republican Party. And that is, so today's Republican Party is not the Republican Party of Dwight Eisenhower. Today's Republican Party wants to give as much money to Wall Street and their donors as they possibly can.
0: Speaking of, and I got two more points I want to get through quickly here with you before we get to some solutions, as you mentioned, privatizing Social Security. Scott Bessent, Ted Cruz have been out there sort of hammering that old idea that failed so dramatically when George W. Bush tried to push it on American people. What is wrong with the idea, Nancy, of privatizing Social Security? Let people invest their savings in Wall Street? Look at how much money investors have made over the past few months in the market. What's wrong with that?
1: All of us need insurance. We need absolute secure income in the event that our wages are gone as a result of disability, dying, leaving dependents, retirement, where you obviously lose, you know, after a lifetime of work, you're eligible and should get a dignified and secure retirement. For that, you don't want to leave it to the whims of the stock market, where all the risk is on you as an individual. You know, everything's great if the stock market's going up, but you know, if you had to retire during the Great Recession or you became disabled during the Great Recession, you were and you had private accounts, not mm-hmm. Social Security, you wouldn't have been able to live on that.
0: Right.
1: The point is that it's absolutely everyone should save, and we should have higher, you know, minimum wage and higher earnings so people are able to save. Most people don't have savings, and what they should be saving for are if you have student debt, canceling the student debt, if you know, paying that off, if you have starting a family or you want to buy a house. I mean, or you want to take a nice vacation. Those are all, you know, very important things and valuable things to save for. But what you don't want is to risk your retirement, having to work until you die, having people, you become disabled and you wind up in the street mm-hmm. or one parent dies and the children wind up in orphanages. And that literally happened prior to the enactment of Social Security. Children wound up in orphanages when they still had a living parent. In 1935, every state but New Mexico had poor houses. And who were in those poor houses? People who had worked independently their whole lives, but they did not have adult children. Back then, people routinely moved in with their adult children because they couldn't support themselves. And if they didn't have adult children who could or would take them in, off to the poorhouse they went. And it was, they were called inmates. They were separated from married couples, were separated. Social Security transformed the nation. Private accounts would send us back to those old days.
0: One more before we get to the increasing benefits. What's wrong with the idea of means testing? We hear that a lot from Republicans as well. The idea that if, you know, people have enough money, they don't need Social Security. I suspect Elon Musk and Jeff Bezos and Donald Trump will not need Social Security. And so if it doesn't go to people like that, wouldn't that save money for the entire program? It sounds sensible. What's wrong with that idea as you see it?
1: There are a number of things that are horrible about that idea. First of all, just to be clear, if you really say you set the means test at $1 million, it wouldn't change a penny. It wouldn't change a single number in the trustees report. You have to go down to like $50,000 or $40,000 to make a difference in those trust fund projections. But there's a much more fundamental problem with that, with means testing, and that is it completely turns the program upside down. Today, the program is an earned benefit. It's insurance. Now, welfare is something that's very important, but our country's always been hostile to welfare. And what this, what means testing would do is turn Social Security from insurance into welfare. So when you go in to collect your benefits, what do you have to show? You give them your Social Security number. They have your birth, your date of birth, and they have your earnings record, and they figure out what your benefits are. Imagine if there were a means test. You'd walk in and they'd say, okay, show us your income tax. Do you have any, do you own any property? Do you have any, do you own a house? Do you have a summer home? Do you have this? Do you have that? It would be so intrusive and it would mean that, we're already facing a retirement income crisis. And if Social Security were only available for the very poor, which is what the goal of this is, we would have the middle class falling into poverty. I mean, the wonderful thing about welfare is designed to assist people who are already in poverty. Insurance is designed to prevent people from falling into poverty in the first place. And without Social Security, and means testing would convert Social Security, and it would be gone within a decade. Would convert it so that middle class people would all fall into poverty, which is why they would wind up moving in with their adult children.
0: And we have seen what, lawmakers have done to programs like welfare and making it harder and harder and harder each successive year to take part in those programs. So, so Social Security, very
1: and
0: simple.
1: And if I can interrupt just one thing, that, the Grover Norquist, who was someone who pushed for tax cuts and tax pledge and no raising taxes, he described the goal of conservatives as shrinking government to the size where you can drag it into the bathtub and drown it. And that's their goal for Social Security. They won't say it, but when they say that's what they have done to all the welfare programs, what they want to do is convert Social Security into one of those programs they can drag into the bathtub and drown.
0: And they're doing a pretty good job of it, as long as you don't count their increases to defense spending, immigration enforcement, and all the money that goes into Donald Trump's pockets.
1: Yes.
0: But, you explain that it's a simple program. You pay in, you get out. It works for everyone along those lines, but it is not entirely equitable in that I think I pay a lot more money out of the total money that I bring in per year towards Social Security than, say, Elon Musk or Jeff Bezos or Donald Trump does. You reference this at the top. If there is a problem with a shortfall in the Social Security fund, the easiest thing, and correct me if I'm wrong, but this is the one that they don't put out there right at the top, just increase the cap on how much you make. Isn't it, was it $250,000 now after
1: $185,000.
0: So you pay everybody up to $185,000 pays the same amount into Social Security, but after that, if you make more, even billions or in Musk's case trillions more, you don't pay any more in Social Security. Correct?
1: That is correct. That is correct. And in fact, as important as it is to require everyone to pay the same rate in, we should go further. We have income inequality over, you know, back in 1983, when the last Social Security amendments of 1983 were enacted, Social Security was projected to be able to pay full benefits on time for the next 75 years and beyond, which would have taken us to 2057. Mm-hmm. Well, why are we now talking about 2032, the early 2030s, rather than the 2050s? It's because what the actuaries did not project and predict, and they could not have, all of the income and wealth inequality was started with the Reagan Revolution and all the tax cuts and so forth and all of that. So what we, and that, if you can believe it, just that alone, the income inequality has cost Social Security $1.4 trillion over the last, since 1983. Now,
0: essentially that, because more and more money are going to fewer and fewer people, and those are people with a lot more money, and they don't pay into the system anything above $185,000.
1: Exactly. And if the we remove the cap, which makes perfect policy sense and is very popular, all that does is make it proportionate. So, you know, and in fact, Jeff Bezos only claims a salary of $80,000, so he wouldn't pay a penny more. You know, you'd have you know, upper middle class lawyers in New York and that sort of thing. And they should contribute more. And that's that absolutely. But that simply makes it proportionate. We should go much further. We should require the very wealthy to pay on all of their income because they have all of these ways to avoid the income that's subject to the FICA contributions.
0: I pay all of my income. Why don't they have to pay theirs, all of theirs?
1: A minimum, whereas minimum wage workers pay on all their income.
0: Yep.
1: So why doesn't Jeff Bezos have to pay on all of his?
0: Yep.
1: And if we do that, that not only restores Social Security to balance for the next 75 years and beyond, we can increase benefits substantially, which we should do because we are facing a retirement income crisis with so-called the traditional pensions have essentially disappeared, and 401ks have proven completely inadequate for anyone but the very wealthy.
0: Why is it, and I've only got a minute or two here left, Nancy Altman, but why is it that we hear so much more from Republicans about cutting these earned benefits than we hear from Democrats about how to make sure that the entire program not just remains solvent, but as you said, increases benefits? Why do we hear about the cutting, not about the improving?
1: Well, I'm so glad you asked that question because there are a number of Democratic proposals that have been introduced in Congress that do expand benefits and do require the very wealthy and to contribute more. And in fact, the Republicans use all these euphemisms like fix and adjust. I mean, we can understand what they're saying, but they, you know, again, the thing that makes Social Security really, it should be easy is that members of Congress, if they simply did what their constituents wanted, there's overwhelming support for expanding benefits and requiring the wealthy to contribute on all of their income. Mm-hmm. But the donors, the Wall Street, they want some of that money. They want benefits cut. Yep. And too many Republicans are listening to their donors, not their voters.
0: As I said at the top, it's actually a great time to have this conversation, as tiring as it may be. But it is while, in fact, you know, Republicans and Democrats alike are out there trying to make their case to win primaries and then this November's midterm elections. Last thought here. What would you like to see candidates asked on the trail, either by media or by voters, for example, at town halls and campaign events? What would you like to see folks ask of those candidates, Nancy?
1: Will you promise to never cut a penny from Social Security? That's what I'd like to hear. I'd like to hear the answer to that question and get them on the record so that when they do start to talk about cutting benefits, their voters can at least say, hey, you lied to us.
0: Yep. If they hear about it, if they know, if the media informs them, if the Republicans don't come up with some you know, way to say, oh, we didn't cut it. We just decreased it, spread it around. I don't know
1: what we should all be worried about is a backdoor process where there's an up or down vote without amendments. And then they can say, well, you know, I didn't like that part, but I didn't have a choice. I couldn't amend it. So avoid political accountability. What we need to do, don't let anybody running for office get away with platitudes of, I love Social Security, I'm going to save Social Security. Specifically, will this be a transparent process that we can look at the legislation, you can offer amendments to, and will you promise to do what the American people want, which is expand benefits and require the wealthy to pay with zero cuts.
0: There's an idea. Nancy Altman is the co-founder and president of Social Security Works. You can find their work at socialsecurityworks.org. They are also on the Blue Skies. You should follow them there. Nancy is also the co-author with her co-founder, Eric Kingston, of Social Security Works for Everyone, Protecting and Expanding the Insurance Americans Love and Count On. Nancy, always a delight speaking with you, and I very much look forward to the next time. Thanks, Nancy.
1: Thank you so much.
0: And by the way, that next time might be later this year, because Nancy has a new book coming out, I think, in September called The Road to Medicare for All, A Call to Action.
2: Nice. I hope that we get to have her on again to talk about that.
0: I hope we get to answer that call.
2: Yeah, something positive to look forward to.
0: Speaking of something positive to look forward to, let's take a quick break and we will get to the latest Green News Report. It couldn't be worse than Ebola, right? That's straight ahead on the broadcast. I'm Brad Friedman.
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0: All right. We'll find out if, in fact, it is not worse than Ebola in our latest Green News Report.
5: The heat will not only affect those players, but all athletes who compete outdoors this summer.
2: Scientists warn grueling heat could impact a quarter of this year's World Cup games.
6: The planet's oceans are under mounting stress and increasing pressure. The time to act is now.
2: The world's oceans are under severe stress from humans, UN report warns. Plus, solar power has overtaken coal in the U.S. electricity mix.
0: All of those stories and more straight ahead from BradBlog.com. I'm Brad Friedman.
2: And I'm Desi Doyen.
0: Stand by for 6 minutes of independent green news, politics, analysis, and snarky comment.
7: Over the next 6 weeks, America's sexiest singles will land in Fiji looking for love while competing for a share of $100,000. I mean, wow, you could get half a tank of gas for that.
0: Wow, sign me up for Love Island. This is your Green News Report. Okay, Desi Doyen, it looks like I'm going to Fiji for the next 6 weeks. So what do you got for us today before I leave?
2: Well, first, the FIFA World Cup kicks off this week in 16 cities across the U.S., Mexico, and Canada. In a new analysis, climate experts at World Weather Attribution warn that roughly a quarter of World Cup matches are likely to be played in very hot and humid conditions that exceed recommended safety limits, affecting athletes, fans, workers, and officials. In an open letter last month, a different group of international experts in health, climate, and sports performance called on FIFA to implement stronger heat protections, including longer cooling breaks for players and clear protocols for postponing or delaying matches in extreme conditions. In science, the United Nations released its third World Ocean Assessment Report on Monday in conjunction with World Oceans Day.
8: I bet it went well, huh?
2: It didn't. The report warns that the world's oceans are in crisis under, quote, severe and accelerating pressure from human activities, including man-made climate change, pollution, overfishing, and habitat degradation.
8: We ruin everything.
2: Plastic pollution remains a major threat. The rate of sea level rise has doubled since 2015. Ocean heat is rising. The ocean absorbs about 90% of the excess heat and 30% of the carbon dioxide released by humanity's burning of fossil fuels. Warming of the oceans is accelerating ocean acidification and deoxygenation, devastating species and coral reefs, and undermining vital ecosystems that support fisheries and the ocean food supply. The report calls for global collaboration to preserve marine ecosystems.
8: Good Lord, I'm deoxygenated just hearing about that report.
2: A different analysis from the World Meteorological Organization warns that an unusually powerful El Nino is now virtually certain to arrive
8: Great.
2: In coming months.
8: Wonderful.
2: It will boost global temperatures worldwide and fuel more intense extreme storms, floods, droughts, and heat waves. In a video statement, UN Secretary General Antonio Guterres warned officials they need to get ready.
9: The world must treat it as the urgent climate warning it is. El Niño conditions will pour fuel on the fire of a warming world. The only effective response is climate action equal to the crisis.
8: Fakest accent I've ever heard.
2: Here in the U.S., ProPublica reports that Trump administration officials earlier this year killed off a federal criminal investigation into the coal empire owned by Republican Senator Jim Justice of West Virginia, whose companies have racked up tens of thousands of alleged violations of the Clean Water Act.
8: The coal empire. Of Jim Justice.
2: Yep.
8: Granted immunity by Donald Trump.
2: Yep. In other news, a backlash against energy and water-guzzling data centers has spread across the nation in recent months, sparked by rising energy bills and increased pollution. Voters in the Los Angeles suburb of Monrovia just approved the nation's first ever permanent ban on the construction of data centers within city limits.
8: Good.
2: The New York Times reports there are now more than 100 proposed data center moratoriums at the local, county, state, and national level.
8: Also nice.
2: And finally, despite the Trump administration's push to boost costly polluting coal and block cheap renewable energy, solar power in the United States has hit a new milestone. In May, for the first time ever, solar energy supplied more of the nation's electricity than coal. That's according to a new analysis by energy think tank Ember. Solar also became the third largest source of electricity in the U.S. in May, gaining ground on natural gas and nuclear energy. Globally, renewable energy expanded faster than electricity demand around the world, and the share of natural gas in the global electricity mix has fallen for the fifth straight year in a row.
8: Let the sun shine in. For much more on all of those stories and the ones we couldn't get to today, check out our website at greennews.bradblog.com. I'm Brad Friedman.
2: And I'm Desi Doyen.
8: And this has been your Green News Report. See, that wasn't so bad, was it?
2: Better than Ebola.
8: We just have to lower expectations at the top of the show, and then everything else is easy from there on in.
2: Ah, that's the trick.
8: That's the trick. Thank you very much, Desi Doyen. Thanks to our guest today, Nancy Altman of SocialSecurityWorks.org, and thanks to you for spending a portion of your day or night with us. It's always tremendously appreciated. 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
2: Green News Report.
8: Stop by and say hello.
2: Yes,
8: until
2: please.
8: We'll see it all of the above. Until we see you next time, I'm Brad Friedman. Good luck, world.

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0: This is Danny Glover, and I want you to listen to what I listen to. 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
4: David D, Hard Knock Radio, hanging out with you this afternoon. Last week, the Supreme Court handed down a number of stunning decisions. All four of them were troubling. But perhaps the most troubling was the revoking of temporary protective status for over 350,000 Haitians who had fled the country a while back to escape political violence. As you know, this has been a haven for many people. Most recently, we have Afrikaners, white Afrikaners, who are being led into the country under the guise that there's political violence threatening them. Over 200,000 Ukrainians have recently been led into this country. But what is happening with the situation in Haiti? Joining us is somebody who's no stranger to our airwaves. It is Pierre Labussière with the Haitian Action Committee. Pierre has long guided us in the political happenings on the island that gave us all freedom as far as black folks are concerned. They were the first to overthrow their enslavement government, which was France. So, Pierre, I don't even know where to begin. You know, I don't know if you're sitting here saying what else is new, if you're not really surprised by the actions taken by the U.S., in this case the Supreme Court, or if you are as shocked and as disturbed as many of us are, because we don't often talk about Haiti, but then when we hear something like that, it troubles us. So how are you seeing things right now?
5: Thank you very much, David D., for having me on the show. Always, it's a pleasure, and thank you for all your great support over the many, many years. It's all of the above, what you just said. I'm not surprised, yet there is the shock that such blatant acts of racism are still happening. And also, no matter how they try to dress it, it's not about race, and they try the justices I'm talking about, or the majority justices are contorting themselves into explanations that it has nothing to do with race. It has everything to do with race, as the three dissenting justices, Sotomayor, Brown, and Ketanji Brown, and the other justice, I'm sorry.
4: Kagan,
5: very much. They were very clear about it because I believe Justice Kagan introduced, in a dissent, she actually quoted President Trump and other members of the administration in their statements that shows racial racism towards Haitians. And she statements that we are very familiar with. Whereas the other majority opinions were the other justices, the six others were not entering those statements and made a vague reference to them and saying that there was nothing racially that showed racial bias. But Justice Kagan really spelled them all out and put them in the records of the Supreme Court. So having said that, let me go back to...
4: Well, let me just be clear so people understand.
5: Yes.
4: In the past, this current president, Donald Trump, has referred to Haiti as a expletive nation. So he's been very disparaging in his remarks about Haiti. And over the years, there have been a number of other things that have definitely been implied, if not directly stated, that indicated that they saw Haiti and Haitian people as less than. I guess the majority didn't really want to bring that out, but Kagan did.
5: Yes, and also most directly, President Trump had said that why should we bring, and I'm paraphrasing, Haitians here, of and people talking about black people and people of color. Why should we bring them here, people from asshole countries? We should be bringing people from Norway and other, and Scandinavia, some other countries they mentioned, I believe Sweden or something like that. So it was clearly the bias. But the reason why I'm not surprised, because this follows a pattern of racist attitude towards Haiti that goes way back to the, to 1803, for example, when Thomas Jefferson, himself someone who was an enslaver, plantation owner enslaver, had actually supported the French in their war to restore slavery. And that's when they got defeated in Haiti. And Jefferson instituted the embargo against Haiti that lasted, the non-recognition of Haiti, that lasted for 60 years, not until the 1862 or 1863 was this lifted, because the U.S. didn't want the example of Haiti, of enslaved Africans having defeated the French, from being, from threatening the institution of slavery in the U.S. Most recently, we can say that during the period of the Duvalier dictatorship, Haitians were being denied asylum. And it was none other than Rudy Giuliani, who was at the time involved in the, as an attorney, I believe he was in the, and I'm getting the titles wrong, but he was part of the U.S. Government at the time responsible for refugee affairs, who was who was imprisoning Haitians. And so it was thanks to Judge Olcey Hastings in his decision at the time as a federal judge, and he ordered the Haitians to be free. So there is a long pattern of discrimination, racial discrimination and racism towards Haitians, was others who are white, who are accepted and given the royal treatment in this country. So it's been a struggle. And so that's, the struggle continues. And that's what I, that's my reaction to what's going on.
4: I think for many people who are old enough, and I think it was in the 80s that we remember famously Cuban refugees that were coming over here and that were welcomed with open arms. They would come by boat and, you know, they would literally be escorted off and given sanctuary, while Haitian refugees were turned away. And so this is a long, sordid history with Haiti, where every excuse is used in the book not to allow them in. Oh, this is a criminal enterprise. These are folks that, you know, have a democratically elected government. And we forget about the conditions that you described that were forced on Haiti by America, with the banning of their largest political parties and, you know, and the things, kidnapping of presidents. We were in shock of what happened with Venezuela, and as we should be, you know, with the kidnapping of a sitting president. But we forget what they took, Aristide. Am I correct in my, in my understanding of history?
5: Precisely. You are hitting the nail on the head, and I'm glad you brought this up, because there is the reason, there is a big reason, and that's the elephant in the room, why Haitians are fleeing Haiti. Haitians have been fleeing Haiti ever since the U.S., the U.S. did two coup d'etats, well, more than that, but let me say more recently, since you mentioned the 90s, 1991, when Haitians elected overwhelmingly a president who they chose, and that president, Jean-Bertrand Aristide, was a parish priest, engaged in, he had made a promise to implement the people's agenda. So the U.S. under the Bush, the father, George Bush, the father, organized a coup to remove him from office after only 7 months. And over 5,000 people were killed during this coup d'etat. And tens of thousands of others were hunted down, persecuted, their homes burned, their fields destroyed. And so that led to the massive flow of refugees. At the time, they were called, being called boat people. And you mentioned about the Cubans. And precisely, the Cubans were being welcomed with open arms. And there was a big issue here of political thing as well, because the U.S. wanted to overthrow the Cuban government, and so was welcoming more light-skinned Cubans, giving them preferential treatment. And because they were fleeing Cuba under Castro, and the U.S. was opposed to Fidel Castro, and so they were being welcomed with open arms, whereas the Haitians were being treated because the U.S. was the U.S. coup. Moving forward to, you mentioned President Aristide, and again, when in 2000 the Haitian people overwhelmingly elected him again as president of the country, and he started implementing the people's agenda again, the U.S. moved against him, kidnapping him just like they did with Maduro and his wife, and they kidnapped President Aristide and his wife, taking him out of the country. And this coup d'etat killed over 10,000 people, and they had a U.N. occupation for the past 22 years. Now, the U.N. occupation is a fig leaf for the U.S. Really, it's the U.S. behind it. So for the past 22 years, Haiti has been under U.N. occupation. And they have destroyed the country to the point that Haitians are fleeing Haiti. And you may hear in the press many times they talk about gangs in Haiti. These are not gangs as many of us understand them in the U.S. This is a paramilitary force armed by the Haitian oligarchy with weapons coming from the U.S. And it's part of U.S. foreign policy in regards to Haiti. And the French are involved in this, so are the Canadians, and also a number of countries that call themselves Friends of Haiti or the core group. So Haiti is under their occupation, and that's why the conditions are so terrible in Haiti. Last year alone, there were about 8,000 people killed by the Vivre Ensemble, that's the paramilitary group, the right-wing paramilitary group. Many homes were destroyed. You look at Port-au-Prince today, whole neighborhoods are entirely destroyed by fire. These guys set fire to homes, to businesses, destroying hospitals, destroying schools, kidnapping people, gang-raping women. And the country is a terrible, terrible mess. And also, anyone who's decent and moral would look at the situation. 2010 was when the earthquake took place, January 2010, massive earthquake. Over 300,000 people were killed during that earthquake. 2021, another massive earthquake. Then we've had devastating hurricanes that destroyed a whole part of the Haiti, the southern peninsula, and also the economy, the local economy. So all of this mounted on top of each other, and Haiti has never been rebuilt since the earthquake, because the monies that were supposed to rebuild Haiti, estimated at $13 billion plus $4 billion in Petro-Caribbean money provided to Haiti by the Venezuelan government, all of these monies were stolen. And none other than people are blaming Bill Clinton for that, because he was the head of, he headed the national reconstruction of Haiti. He was imposed
4: right
5: as the head of that. So you see, so all of this happening is directly a result of the U.S. occupation. It's directly part of U.S. foreign policy. And this is what has made Haiti a living hell for our sisters and brothers. And that's why they have fled Haiti. And by the way, when they came here, they came as they have legal documents. They are legally here, you see. And so now this is what people are being confronted with.
4: Pierre Labussière from the Haitian Action Committee is our guest. One thing that is glaring is looking at the kidnapping of Aristide. Now, there was a coup, as you mentioned before, but for many people back in the 90s, that is such a foreign concept. I don't know if you can really appreciate and wrap your arms around it. But Bill Clinton taking out a sitting president is something that has almost been erased from history. I don't know if we have sat down collectively, not only being outraged, but put into place laws that would disallow anything like that to happen again. I'm very surprised that nobody connects the dots between what has happened in Venezuela and what happened in Haiti and be outraged. I say this because there are people that are sitting in Congress and in the Senate who are around when both these things happen, and you don't see any sort of call to action, no massive press conferences with people standing and saying the U.S. should not be doing this. I don't even think it's mentioned in day-to-day conversations. We talk about what happens with Maduro, and we keep it separate from what is happening in Haiti. And, of course, we could probably bring in other countries where the U.S. has, you know, interfered. So I don't want to make it seem like these are just unique in that regard. But snatching a president and kidnapping him, that's some really crazy stuff. And as much as many people don't like Trump and the MAGA movement, it's not unique to them. The Democrats have this on their hand. Bill Clinton, the quote-unquote first black president. Remember when they used to say that about him?
5: Actually, the Clinton wasn't the one who, the kidnapping and coup d'etat of 2004, February 29th, 2004, it was actually Bush, the son, who was in power, who did it. Clinton's involvement, I can say that as president, he set in motion the process.
4: Right.
5: Not only not recognizing the election of 6 or 8 senators without trying to get into too many details about it, but he set in motion the process of delegitimizing the victory of the Fermín Lavalas party that President Aristide, according to various congressional delegations who had gone there, observed the elections, various observers, international observers, that the elections were clean and Lavalas had won, the party of Fermín Lavalas, the party of President Aristide had won overwhelmingly and cleanly and massively. But Bill Clinton set in motion that process and passed the baton on to George
4: right.
5: Bush.
4: So he wouldn't recognize Aristide.
5: Actually, it's a little bit of complication there because he did recognize the election, but then raised enough doubts and blocked and started the blocking of monies that should have been going to Haiti. But at the time, that's when he was leaving office. So, you know, what he set in motion was picked up by Bush the son, and they went ahead and

0: out that the fact that there were also people who claimed to be from the left and who were making themselves mouthpieces of statements by the State Department. And so this contributed to the lack of action. And we see it today, how Haiti is not being mentioned, how this coup, this outrageous coup, is not being mentioned at all, even in the analysis of the current situation. This is where this is the root cause, really, of what we are seeing happening in Haiti today. It's the coup of 2004 that has led us to the abyss where we are now and the hell that Haiti has become for Haitians.
1: Pierre Labussière, our guest this afternoon, many of us who are not Haitian really began to understand Haiti from a pop cultural lens because of, you know, very popular singing groups, recording groups like the Fugees, Wyclef Jean, Lauryn Hill's not Haitian, but Praz, you know, in Haiti. So we would go to the shows of this multi-platinum group. They would wave the Haitian flag. They talked about doing relief efforts and things of that nature. So through the popularity of that group, many people came to know Haiti. And during this time, Wyclef Jean ran for president. And many people cheered. They were like, oh, this is great. The guy who we know Haiti through his lens, through his advocacy, through him talking about it on stage is a good thing. And so when he ran for president, people immediately got behind and maybe overlooked some of the forces and policies that you have been mentioning. Can you talk about that? Can you talk about the complication of somebody so popular bringing Haiti into the forefront? Because many of us followed his lead and didn't really understand the politics. And I remember you all coming on the show and saying, no, this is not what we want. So, but it was complicated for a lot of people who didn't have any real understanding of Haiti. They just knew Haiti as the birthplace for liberation against enslavement. And then we know it through groups like the Fugees and Wyclef Jean. So can you kind of give us some clarity on that and where he or people who support him might be in this current situation with Haiti?
0: Yeah, well, I'll just say Wyclef was a supporter of the coup of 2004, and he allied himself with the ultra-right-wing forces led by George Bush, the son, the French government that wanted to prevent the celebration, the commemoration of the Haitian Revolution in 2004, the bicentennial of it. And he allied himself with all those forces against Haiti, against the people of Haiti. And that brings out the disconnect that exists between the mass movement, the movement of the majority population inside Haiti. Haiti is a nation of 12 million people. And the disconnect between this mass movement inside Haiti and people abroad, people who are not Haitians, who don't know the realities of that. And so that is something that we in the Haiti Action Committee, we are trying to bridge that gap and try to establish the connections. So having said that about Wyclef, and also he was someone who was used by the system, and he was willing to be used by the system to go against his own people, the people of Haiti. And we see that all the time. Also the use of pop culture, we've seen that as an attempted tactic when we are looking at what has gone on in Cuba as well, where they have attempted to use people in mostly the, you know, cultural icons in the U.S. or promoted some segment to try to use that against the Cuban Revolution. So it's a tactic that's being employed in different places, in different countries. And what it brings out is that we need to do more to create more bridges, more connections between the majority.

0: the population inside Haiti and their wants, their desires, what they want for themselves. What do they want for themselves? They want schools, they want hospitals, they want clean drinking water, they want to be able to produce food so they can eat, so the country is not, so that over 5 million people will not be in danger of acute hunger, as the UN puts it, which means over 5 million people are starving. And this is the situation currently that we have. We also have 1.5 million people who have been made homeless by the actions of the paramilitaries. And the people of Haiti are very clear that they want an end to this. And this is all caused by U.S. foreign policy and its support of these gangs that are operating, so-called gangs, but paramilitaries that are operating. And why do I say the U.S. supports that, the foreign policy? Most overwhelmingly, 98% of the weapons, that's not me saying it, this is the U.N. and other international agencies, are coming to Haiti from the U.S., from South Florida. The weapons that are going in the hands of those paramilitaries are flowing from South Florida into Haiti and causing massive, massive destruction. We don't see any serious effort to block that from any of the administrations, whether it was under Biden or Trump or anybody else before that time. When we look at what had happened in 2002, 2003, it was the U.S. that directly helped organize with the help of the Dominican Republic, the paramilitaries who they had used as window dressing for their kidnapping of President Aristide. They claimed that there was an armed force. Well, it was them who actually trained, armed, gave them diplomatic cover, political support, so that they could use them as window dressing for what, and the fact that they couldn't achieve a coup themselves, the U.S. Special Forces, along with the French and Canadians, were the ones who had to come and kidnap President Aristide and his wife. So these are the real issues that need to be brought out in this discussion of TPS, temporary protected status. Why are people fleeing Haiti? And it's not being brought out, as you correctly stated.
1: Well, let me ask you this. I mentioned Wycliffe and his popularity. And as you pointed out, he aligned himself with particular entities and forces. How does that kind of fit in with this current Supreme Court ruling that will, you know, remove the protective status of Haitians that fled the country? Are these folks in danger if they're forced back to Haiti? Were they in the opposition of that type of U.S.-backed, you know, coup and activity? Are these folks who maybe align themselves with the type of policies the U.S. has put forth? Because it seems like what's happening now with the U.N., I mean, with the Supreme Court, it seems like just another step in the continued policies of the U.S. to undermine Haiti. So how do we kind of make sense of this Supreme Court ruling now? Who are the Haitians that are going to be targeted? Where do they stand politically, or what do we know? Is it a group, or is it all over the board?
0: Well, here's what's happening. Temporary protected status is a law that was passed in Congress back in 1990, and it provided for the U.S. to provide legal status for people fleeing a country because of natural disasters, catastrophic disasters like such as the earthquake that took place. It could be hurricanes or civil unrest or wars. And so you have population displacement. As in the case of Haiti, I had the chance to translate for a number of people who, while they were in detention, and some of them not in detention, and they told me very clearly their stories, and many of them are people whose homes were attacked and destroyed, homes and businesses, by the paramilitary forces named Vivre Ensemble, led by Jimmy Cherizier, alias AKA Barbecue. You know, that destroyed their homes. Many peasants' fields have been destroyed in the Artibonite region, the rice-growing region. People have, according to a number of people who know the terrain, many of these guys are actually clearing the areas because some of those lands that they are destroying, the people's homes, are on land that have mineral deposits in the underneath the soil. And so once you get rid of the people, then it's easy for multinational corporations and others to come and claim the land and do. So basically, that's what I've been hearing from a number of people who have translated for. So forcing people back in a situation such as what they left behind, you know, which was nothing. When you have something that's completely devastated, you have nothing to go back to. And while meantime, those people have made a life for themselves in the U.S., they've found jobs, they are doing, some of them have businesses, you know, people are making a living. Some of their children who were born here are citizens. So sending them back is going to create all kinds of turmoil for you. We are talking human beings here in terms of disruption of their lives, in terms of family breakups, in terms of sending people back to a land that can, let me tell you, David, right now in Haiti, we have 1.5 million people, and that's a conservative estimate, who've been forced out of their homes, right?
1: Right.
0: Because their homes were burned, destroyed, all kinds of stuff, their fields destroyed. Now they are put, they are in makeshift camps. Like they'll go to a public place, a government, maybe land or some land somewhere, or a school that's been partially burned, but whose, you know, the structures are there so they can put some kind of tarp or some bed sheets over it to protect themselves from the heat of the sun. But when it rains, they are being soaked. The government is not providing any kind of assistance to them. Last Monday, some of them were the recent victims of a massacre and home burnings, went and were protesting in the area, in the Artibonite region called, in an area called Boukankare. They were protesting. And the government sent the police to beat them up and tear gas them. Now, these are the victims. All they were saying is that, look, we need security. We need assistance. We are thirsty. We are hungry. People among us are sick. They need health care. The government sent the police to beat them up and tear gas them. That's a Monday last week. Today is what? Today is the 29th. So we are talking Monday the 22nd of June.
1: Wow.
0: Medical students who had recently graduated from the medical school, there is no prospect for them, right? And they had to go through it despite all of the fear of kidnappings, and have seen their colleagues being shot and all kinds of stuff, and their families going through all kinds of hardships because of those paramilitaries. Now they finally finished medical school. They were asking the government to reopen the general hospital that serves Haiti's majority population in Port-au-Prince. They said, look, we need to have this training for residency. We spent 6 years studying medicine. Now we are ready to serve the country and to move forward with our careers as medical people. The government sent police to beat them up and tear gas them. I have the videos, you know?
1: Wow.
0: So this is what I'm talking about. And Haitians are saying that this government is actually part of the, there is pretty much no difference really between the Duvalier dictatorship and these guys. So I've been around since a kid. I knew the dictatorship of Papa Doc, and it's as if Haiti is being slowly dragged back into that period with the full support and of the U.S., France, and Canada. Because the guy who's there now, the prime minister, just like the others before, they were put in power by the U.S., France, and Canadian forces of occupation. So that's what our people are dealing with. This is the prospect that of facing many of the TPS holders and many of the people who have applied for political asylum, and this is what's going on.
1: an interesting wrinkle in the Supreme Court decision is Justice Amy Barrett. She voted for this. She voted to revoke the temporary status of Haitians. And yet she has two adopted kids who are Haitian. Not that you're a mind reader, but it's, you know, what do you make of that? It seems like the ultimate contradiction, but maybe it's on par with the racism that the U.S., many in the U.S. have always displayed. Yeah, I have a black friend. I have a black kid, but I'm not for black people, or in this case, Haitian people.
0: Yeah, you know, you know, again, I don't want to read her mind, but, you know, you can only judge people by their actions. At one time, Haiti, there is a book written by the deceased now, Dr. Paul Farmer, and he said, the title is The Uses of Haiti. I recommend that people read it. This is another use of Haiti. Just like after the earthquake, we saw many celebrities flocking to Haiti, having their pictures taken with holding a Haitian baby and what have you. That's not what the Haitian people need. What the Haitian people need is a change in U.S. foreign policy. We do not need charity. We need solidarity and to get the U.S. boot off of our neck so we can take care of our own business and have our people fed, receiving health care, clothed, and be successful as they want to be. You see? So that's what we want, and not this kind of hypocritical action by folks and where Haiti is being used or Haitian babies are being used, and then you are turning around and treating the people, the mass population, very badly. And so even among the Haitian elite, you have quite a few who will be, oh, well, we give a dollar to the poor or we give them food. But these people are saying, no, we can work. We are people. We are grown people. We want to feed our own children. We don't want to send them to you. We can take care of them. But we need to have the freedom to create, to produce for ourselves. Bill Clinton apologized for having destroyed Haiti's rice production. But right now, he has continued the same policies or advocating for the same policies that allowed him to, that he implemented to destroy Haiti's rice production. You see, so on the one hand, you have these pronouncements that are put out there for the general public to consume, but then you have what is the big elephant in the room is that Haiti as a nation is being destroyed by the actions of these very people who are claiming, you know, that their hearts are bleeding for Haiti, bleeding heart liberal. We don't need that kind of hypocrisy. I want to say some regarding the TPS. Right now, we are engaged in trying to let people know the truth about the situation. We have not accepted, well, the U.S. Supreme Court has made its decision. However, the people can say something about it. One of the things is we want to encourage people to support, to call Senator Padilla and Senator Adam Schiff, and to urge them to co-sponsor the Senate 4814. It's a bill in the Senate because the House passed a resolution overwhelmingly. It passed the House. Now the Senate version, S-4814, needs co-sponsors, but particularly the California senators, Adam Schiff and Senator Padilla. They need to co-sponsor that. And if people can contact their offices to ask them to co-sponsor that resolution. That's one thing we're
1: pushing. Are they already co-sponsoring that bill? And if you can give the bill number again?
0: Yes. No, they are not not co-sponsors right now. We are trying to get people to contact their offices to push them to co-sponsor the bill, to urge them to co-sponsor the bill. And the Senate bill is 4814. The House has already passed their own version of it, so that's done, which is great. But now we need the Senate to follow suit, and those two senators are crucial for this, for the success.
1: Well, why aren't they on the bill already? Why aren't they that should just be a no-brainer. You're in California, and you and I think neither one of them are big fans of how ISIS conducted themselves And one can only anticipate what ICE will do if they are now targeting Haitians. They're not going to know the difference between Pierre Labussière, who's Haiti, and Davy D, who isn't, right?
0: Yes,
1: I mean, we will all be subjected to the types of activities for ICE. And if there's anything to learn is that people with passports and birth certificates and all that have been subjected to being detained, and some have been sent away. So, you know, under the guise of, well, he kind of looks Haitian. He was talking with Pierre, so we just took them both in. And then they'll let them figure it out, you know, let us figure it out in the courts and in whatever process they set up, if they even allow us to go through the process.
0: Right. Correct. Correct. No, definitely. And that's something very, very crucial. So people can contact the Haiti Action Committee if they want to do more to get more of their neighbors to be aware of the situation, to alert their neighbors, to mobilize folks around these issues, because this is really a humanitarian issue of great concern to. We are talking 350,000 Haitians being affected by this. And there is about 6,000 people from Syria, people of Syrian origin. And I have to say, everybody can look at Syria and see this is quite a hellish situation there as well. But the Syrians are also, that decision also affected the Syrians. But what that decision does also by the Supreme Court, it opens the door for the other 15 countries that are experiencing, that are in such a state of turmoil that many of their nationals are now in the U.S. and under the temporary protected status. So you see many, many more people are affected. I've seen the figure of about 1 million or so people being affected by that. Right now, it's the Haitians and the Syrians directly affected by this decision. But then it opens the door for, in a negative way, for the others to be similarly affected.
1: Pierre Labussière, we appreciate you taking time out this afternoon to join us. You gave us some marching orders to get a hold of our Senate, senators. Any marching orders in terms of what we can do to help our friends, our relatives, our neighbors, who may be of Haitian descent?
0: You know, Dr. King once said that, and I'm paraphrasing, injustice anywhere is a threat to justice everywhere. And also my old union has a saying, an injury to one is an injury to all. Solidarity with each other, standing strong with each other. And I want to use that to say also what the people of Haiti are doing on the ground, you see, to improve their own situation, and how they are also, that didn't come up, but how they are resisting this reign of terror that the 22 years of this occupation, this US-UN occupation, has made Haiti such a hellish place. People are organizing in their communities on the ground in Haiti to keep their schools open, their community schools, to rebuild the ones that have been destroyed, even though they destroyed them again. Still, the people are doing that. I want to thank people here who have been in solidarity. That's why we in the Haiti Emergency Relief Fund work in solidarity with our sisters and brothers on the ground to help them rebuild their lives. And locally, the Haiti Action Committee, we are based in the Bay Area. We work very closely with grassroots organizations here locally in the Bay Area who are engaged in a similar struggle for justice and equality and against racism. Our struggles are connected. It's one struggle, whether in Haiti or here in the Bay Area and throughout the world. So we work in solidarity. The key word is solidarity, standing with each other locally, and also, as John George used to say, he was the former, he's now deceased, but the great John George, who was the former supervisor at Alameda County, first black supervisor, he used to say, act locally, think globally. And that's what we have been doing and continue to do. So thank you for your solidarity, David. We appreciate
1: you. Thank you. That's the voice of Pierre Labussière. and we appreciate him taking time out this afternoon. We're going to take a break here on Hard Nut Radio. We'll be right back.

0: So now my question to the Supreme Court, what exactly am I going to say to those 100,000 children who were born here and whose parents are on CPS and can be at any time deported? What should be my answer? And my hope is that you have a child. If you don't have a child, you have a nephew, you have a cousin, and you know how deeply connected parents are to their children. And for you to sit on this highest Supreme Court desk and make such a terrible, horrible decisions, to me, this is not acceptable. And I think this is the time for all of us, this entire country, need to stand together and to say, enough is enough. This is not acceptable. This is inhumane.
1: When we think about especially what Haitian New Yorkers have had to deal with, not just for weeks or months or years, but frankly for decades, we have seen a cruelty that has become normalized. And to have people who frankly taught the world about freedom have their own freedom be put in jeopardy by the actions of a Supreme Court and a federal administration, it is not only cruel, it's something that we will not ever accept. And so we stand here as New Yorkers proud of standing in solidarity and proud to do everything that we can to keep people in their homes.

0: Welcome to 2026 Talks, where we're following our democracy in historic times.
1: We put a lot of good work into that, and there are things in that bill that were put in on the Senate side because that's what they needed to pass it that I was not enamored with, but I still supported the bill because of the greater good that you had there.
0: Montana Republican Congressman Troy Downing says he's frustrated President Donald Trump is holding up the 21st Century Road to Housing Act. Trump says he'll only sign it if the Senate passes the Save America Act, although the bipartisan housing bill may become a law without his signature. It would loosen regulations on manufactured homes and on new home construction, help communities convert vacant properties, and limit how many houses big investors can buy. The SAVE Act has been a pet Trump project to require strict proof of citizenship to vote or register and tightly limit mail-in voting. It doesn't have the votes to pass in the Senate, but Trump and some hard right House Republicans are obstructing other action to try to force it through. Polls show some support for the idea of voter IDs, but concerns about the bill broadly. David Becker with the Center for Election Innovation and Research calls it a solution in search of a problem. He says the White House knows non-citizen in voting all but never happens.
2: President Trump's own Department of Homeland Security reviewed 60 million voter records from states that are generally aligned with him, and they found that 99.97% of those voter records were documentable citizens that DHS had records of.
0: Becker says the rest were honest mistakes and paperwork errors, but the White House is asking the Supreme Court to rule on a pending case in favor of stricter national voting rules and limits to mail-in ballots. The Deferred Action for Childhood Arrivals program went into effect 14 years ago, but the Associated Press reports renewal wait times are now four times higher than they were a year ago. Half a million Dreamers have grown up here, and many have citizen families. Priya Pandey with the Center for Law and Social Policy says the long newly created delays are leaving DACA recipients, many with critical jobs in healthcare and education, without work permits and income.
3: Many DACA recipients have never had a lapse in their status before since they first applied to DACA, many of whom were children and teenagers at the time, and they're now living in fear. They can't work, and they're waiting for their renewals in silence.
0: Advocates are suing to force the administration to release case records. Immigration officials say the delays are needed to ensure the proper vetting. Michigan election officials say federal court rulings are clearing up election rule confusion and reaffirming voter privacy. Saying it needed to make sure non-citizens aren't on the voter rolls, the White House requested unredacted registration data. Michigan, like several other states, gave the Justice Department the public versions of the registration lists, but refused to turn over the unredacted versions, which includes partial social security numbers and other personal data. Deputy Secretary of State Agogo Edebie says in the suits that followed, the courts have upheld voter privacy.
4: The first ruling from the Sixth Circuit made it clear the federal government does not have a right to have access to voters' private voter data.
0: I'm Edwin J. Vieira for Pacifica Network and Public News Service. 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

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Coming up next, Flashpoints.

0: come in, please? Can you hear me? One, two. Can you hear me? Come in, please. Can you hear me? One, two. Can you hear me wrong?
1: It looks like I've got you wrong. All right, but I don't hear any of the music. No. I don't hear the music.
0: Can you hear me? All right.
1: What's happening, Rod?

0: And yes, you are listening to Flashpoints on Pacifica Radio, having a bit of a technical problem. Today on the show, the National Book Award-winning poet Martina Spada reads a powerful new poem, Alligator to Alcatraz, as a part of a special 250-year anniversary publication of The Nation magazine. Martine will be joined by his friend, attorney, poet, human rights visionary Camille Perez-Bustillo to talk about the dangers of the extreme right and how to resist in word and deed. All this and more coming up straight ahead. Stay tuned. And I think we are here. We have landed. Martine, can you hear me?
1: Yes, Dennis, I can hear you.
0: I'm sorry, we're having some technical problems, but we're happy to have you. And Camillo, are you with us? Can you hear me?
2: Absolutely, Dennis, and we're honored to join you.
0: Okay, thank you. Sorry for the delay. Martine, I want to start with you, and I want to start with the publication, The Nation magazine, 250 years into the democracy. Now, you've spent a lot of time writing. You're a National Book Award-winning poet, and poetry is at the core of what you do, although you're an extraordinary civil rights lawyer. Tell us about why you wrote the piece that we're about to hear, what it means to be in Alligator, Alcatraz.
1: Well, Dennis, first of all, the poem, which is actually called Shame, appears in the July-August issue of The Nation on about the 250th anniversary. As your listeners know, Alligator Alcatraz is, of course, the notorious migrant internment camp in the Florida Everglades, recently shut down. I was alerted to the story behind the poem by our compañero Camilo Perez Bustillo, who is on the air with us tonight. He was Camilo, who was as a member of the group Witness at the Border, who alerted me to an incident that had taken place during a protest at Alligator Alcatraz. He told me about Courtney Prokopas. Now, Courtney Prokopas is an activist originally from Montague, Massachusetts, here in Franklin County, Western Mass. Now living in the Gulfport, Florida area. She works with a number of organizations, including FLIC, the Florida Immigrant Coalition, the Workers' Circle, League of Women Voters, and, of course, Witness at the Border, which is Camilo's group, Josh Rubin's group. They took part in the vigils at the gate of Alligator Alcatraz. In the poem called Shame, she's the one with the sign that says shame. She meets one Officer Martinez. Officer Martinez is a guard at the camp who has an encounter with Courtney at the gate. And he is wearing a Grim Reaper patch. That's important to the poem and the story behind it. So that sets the stage for the poem, which I should probably read now.
0: Please do.
1: Shame. Epigraph. We're going to teach them how to run away from an alligator. Don't run in a straight line. Your chances go up about 1%. Donald Trump, July 2025. Alligator Alcatraz, under the white sun of the Everglades, under the white tents soaked by cloudbursts, under the white LED lights gleaming 24 hours a day, migrants ride sleeplessly in chain link cages, 32 men to a cage, from Cuba, from Guatemala, from Mexico. They wandered, house painters and landscapers handcuffed at mealtime, lifting forkfuls of white rice and maggots to their mouths. Here, an inmate says, there are more mosquitoes than water. Here, the inmates cry, libertad, libertad, after the water from the toilets crawls across the floor again. After a man crawls across the floor, his belly stabbed by kidney stones, then disappears. Near the gate, on Route 41, an alligator drowses in a drainage ditch, his kind survivors of the last great extinction, bored by the speeches at the vigil by Ariane, the tour guide who walked off her job in Little Havana to stand in the mangroves and say the name of her father in his chain-link cage, Justo. Courtney, the witness, raises up a sign that reads, Shame. Like a teacher in pigtails at the whiteboard teaching the word shame, she enunciates the single syllable, taps the sign, gesticulates to the man behind the wheel every time a car guns through the gate and away from Alligator Alcatraz. Officer Martinez, guard at Alligator Alcatraz Special Housing Unit, idles the car so he can confess to Courtney in her pigtails. I got fired today, he says, the gashes on his cheek proof of the scuffle with another guard. A brown-skinned boy in his 20s, mustache struggling to sprout from his lip. I did it for the money, he says, lamenting all the 20s he flung at the two-drink minimum with the wriggling strippers of Miami. She asks about the patch on his sleeve. Officer Martinez tears the Velcro from his shoulder, handing her the patch like a souvenir postcard of flamingos in the Everglades. The patch. Alligator Alcatraz on a red banner, a blockbuster movie now showing at the movie house. The grim reaper and his ruby eyes scythe, harvesting the souls of border-crossing orange pickers as if they burst with the boils of the plague. The alligator skeleton, bone stripped of hide, roaring at his prey the way his ancestors roared 8 million years ago. Two skulls, skin peeled away in the swamp, the proclamation, you can't hide, strung between them. The backdrop of cages behind the danse macabre. Officer Martinez rolls away, and the keepers of the vigil wonder if they saw a New Testament conversion reenacted in the swamp, if he is Saul of Tarsus, if Route 41 is the road to Damascus, if his sun-struck vision will clear and he will circle back to hoist the sign that reads shame at the gate of Alligator Alcatraz. An hour later, he returns, storming through the gate to snarl at his boss about the job, still in his uniform, another grim reaper patch stuck to his shoulder. Courtney hears in her head his words about the patch. You can just have it. I have them made, and I give them out. He storms back, still jobless, and Courtney hops into his car. Are you wearing a wire? He snaps. She lifts her T-shirt to show him skin, and he has a vision, flashbacks of the strippers teasing him in Miami. Officer Martinez is not Saul of Tarsus, not the landscaper or the house painter or the orange picker, not the inmates pleading for water in the Spanish tongue of his grandparents, not the man caged in solitary, the special housing unit, with the rules on the wall say the guards must loosen the shackles if the steel cuts off the flow of blood to the hands where they have it easy, he says. He is the keeper of keys to the shackles, the guard who slaps the reaper patch in the hands of his brother guards. He is the reaper, the alligator, the skull. They tell you to your executioners that you won't get out of there alive, Anna's husband testifies. Freed in court by writ of habeas corpus, his heart palpitating when reporters speak of patches worn by the guards. He still waits for the reaper to stride from the patch and handcuff him in the hallway, for the alligator to slither from the patch and drag him into the underworld. I am 1,400 miles from Alligator Alcatraz, 1,400 miles from a guard by the name of Martinez, who brawled his job away and still believes his gospel like a missionary to the Seminoles in the Everglades before the Trail of Tears. I am 1,400 miles from a sign at the gate that says, shame. Yet my skin stings as the word floods my face, a feast of mosquitoes.
0: That is Martina Spada reading Alligator Alcatraz. That appears in a double issue of The Nation magazine that was just released, 250 Years in Search of a More Perfect Union, and it's written in the context of his friendship, Camilo Perez Bustillo, who is a regular contributor to this show as well. Camilo, you want to comment a little bit on Martine's poem and the depth of it and why it's important to have a poem like that that takes us all the way down to what the truth is of this situation that we're in now, where we can treat people the way they are being treated and justify it the way they are being treated at Alligator Alcatraz.
2: Thank you, Dennis. And, you know, I think what I have to begin with is, you know, the personal connection I have to the poem and what it resonates with. You know, the poem evokes this specific incident and this moment at the end of February, beginning of March of this year, when we gathered with dozens of others in collaboration with the organizations that Martin mentioned, that Courtney was part of. You know, Courtney, that's such an important, you know, part of this story, and that encounter she had with, you know, this this mercenary Martinez, you know, whose story is partly told in this poem, you know, the guard wearing the patch. But, you know, this is part of a much bigger story, which is for over 50 Sundays, there were hundreds of people who gathered in a weekly vigil across the road, across Route 41, in the heart of the Everglades, from this permanently lit concentration camp, because that's the only thing we can call it, that according to the latest reports, there's a very detailed CBS News investigation that just got published yesterday, if I'm not mistaken, that details a total cost. And again, it's hard to wrap your brain around these numbers. A total cost of over $1.2 billion through this camp, through which apparently over 20,000 detainees were cycled over a one-year period at a cost of $3,500 per day per detainee. So, you know, you just got to do the math.

0: is that the U.S. claims regularly use torture. Detainees fleeing countries where they were themselves alleging persecution, detainees fleeing countries that in Florida are usually embraced, eagerly as, having affinities with the exile communities there from countries like Cuba and Venezuela, notably, but also Haiti. Of course, in the case of Haiti, a longstanding U.S.-backed series of dictatorships and products of U.S. intervention. But where I'm going is many of those who were held at this camp that was called Alligator Alcatraz by the administration were themselves victims of U.S. policy in two different dimensions. They were victims because of the way in which U.S. immigration policy has been twisted to suit the perversions of the Trump administration. They came here thinking that the U.S. was the land of freedom, that the U.S. has long projected itself as. And instead, they found themselves sunken in this swamp filled with nightmares. And so Alligator Alcatraz came to represent sort of the epitome of the Trump administration's twisted idea of what border and immigration policy should be, and of what the U.S. should stand for in the world, and in Latin America, and to encapsulate all of that. And so this is what the poem ultimately evokes. And what's extraordinary is all of this is framed by July 4th. The camp opened officially on July 1st with a special visit, July 1st last year, with a special, a special guest appearance by Trump himself with Kristi Noem, then the head of DHS before she was defenestrated, dancing and prancing before the cages where people were kept in the Florida heat and sun in those inhumane, torturous conditions, for almost a year. And then it was shut down, mysteriously without much explanation and, with a lot of evasion about what was really going down and with a lot of denials that it was really being shut down or what was really happening. And with all of these cost overruns in something akin to what Trump did, in a different context, but it's basically the same kind of shady operation. What he did with, Trump University or what he did with his casinos, not paying the bills and letting others pay the consequences. In these cases, the detainees. But these are human lives. These are human costs, right, that were incurred. But this is only one of the operations that Trump has activated as part of his overall scheme of mass detention and mass deportation. There are others that are being activated as we speak that have, similar alliterative names like Alligator Alcatraz, none quite as catchy, none quite as colorful, and none quite as buried in the shame that Martin's poem and title evokes so powerfully.
1: That is the voice of Camilo Perez Bustillo. We're also joined by poet Martin Espada, winner of the National Book Award for his last book before this one, Floaters. And Martin, I think about Floaters

0: which, you know, the context is that people drowning who were desperate, fleeing from US-inspired policy in this hemisphere, drown on the way to trying to make it to America. Here, it really does, and that book, of course, deserved to win the National Book Award. Here, you pick up the story, and it's now a mass detention operation. And instead of the floaters, we're hearing about the extraordinary brutality that is being heaped on folks so that they will leave this country one way or another. Your thoughts on that progression? It's frightening.
1: Yes, it is absolutely frightening. It's a different form of drowning, in fact. These are people in pursuit of what we used to call the American dream. This is a working class, for the most part. And that's why the poem references the landscapers, the house painters, the orange pickers. The great irony, as Camilo pointed out, is that this camp opened and shuttered within the framework of one 4th of July, more or less, and another 4th of July, more or less. Only this is number 250, and we're meant to set off the fireworks to celebrate this one. The great contradiction that a place like Alligator Alcatraz brings to the fore is that we make a great display in this country of the rhetoric of freedom, never more so than we celebrate a historic anniversary like the one upcoming. At the same time, we are depriving such people of their freedom without having committed a crime for which their freedom should be deprived, without what we love to think of as our sense of fairness, our sense of due process, or equal protection. The poem is about shame, and I want to focus on word momentarily, therefore, on multiple levels. So the shame in question is most literally the shame of the camp itself, the existence of the camp, very much a secret camp. Remember when Trump and DeSantis and Noam visited that camp and the media followed them like hounds, that camp was empty. Those cages were empty. So that was the first act, that the first shameful act, shame, that this camp exists at all. But that it is in particular a secret camp. We never saw any photographs or heard any audio coming out of that camp to let us know what was really going on at the moment it was happening. But it's the shame of all of us as citizens, as people who could make a difference in allowing something like this to be perpetrated in our name, whether we like it or not, because this is our system of government and this is our administration. This is the president that we got. In some ways, we deserve. But there's a larger shame too, for me, and I've discussed with Camilo. I think he agrees with me, and that's the shame the poem brings forth when it focuses on Officer Martinez, a true believer, and someone who represents the use in this country of Latinos as shock troops against other Latinos. It is that classic imperial tactic, divide and rule. And so by poem's end, I am feeling the shame of that.
0: Camilo.
2: Yeah, you know, what I'd like to do here also is both underline what Martin just said, because, you know, one of the things we know, you know, I think I actually used the term mercenary, you know, Officer Martinez as a mercenary at the service of the Trump administration, you know, through the role that he was playing at the camp. And he wasn't alone, but, you know, he wasn't alone either in the sense of, you know, sadly, how Latinos, mostly of Mexican origin, and that's even sadder, were deployed during the surge in Minneapolis and were directly involved, you know, some of the most tragic and moments that most moved us around the country and the world in Minneapolis were the extrajudicial executions in the case of Alex Preti, for example, committed by Border Patrol officers of Mexican origin from the Rio Grande Valley, who were deployed in Minneapolis precisely because they had become specialized in the kind of brutality that was being exported to Minneapolis. That was the intention. And that was the intention of the camp they called Alligator Alcatraz. There was a demonstration effect. There was an idea of making Alligator Alcatraz a kind of exhibition of brutality that was permanently lit. That's what I was struck by when I first drove in the night before we began our vigil, you know, before we joined the larger vigil there that, you know, hundreds had been organizing for months, you know, through the Florida Immigration Coalition that Courtney belonged to. I was most struck by how the camp was permanently lit at night. I mean, the eerie effect of that in the middle of the Everglades that otherwise were completely dark at night. This is in the middle of the big Cypress National Preserve, in the middle of the traditional tribal ancestral territory of the Miccosukee tribe, which is closely related to the Seminole tribe, to the place where the Trail of Tears began, the story of Indian removal in the time of Andrew Jackson that Martin evoked in his poem as well. So just like we have one side of the story, which is the story of complicity of Officer Martinez and others of his ilk, we also have a story of solidarity that I want to underline, which is the struggle of the Miccosukee tribe and its allies among environmental defenders, who were ultimately those who took the lead through a series of suits and actions on the ground, grassroots actions, including, you know, the leadership in organizing these vigils, along with the Florida Immigration Coalition and the Workers' Circle, who took the lead in trying to shut down the camp. And I just want to read briefly from the statement they just issued a couple of days ago in response to the closing of the camp. This is from the Native Organizers Alliance. Quote, "The federal government, with the support of the state of Florida, constructed and operated Alligator Alcatraz in violation of the sovereign rights of the Miccosukee tribe, who took the government to court for illegally constructing the center without their consultation or consent, which of course is legally required under both U.S. law, international law, and environmental law specifically. As Native peoples, we have a sacred obligation passed down from our ancestors to care for the land and everyone who depends on it. The construction of the detention center in Florida was on the ancestral lands of the Miccosukee tribe. The buildings endangered delicate and protected ecosystems. Alligator Alcatraz put thousands of immigrants at risk. The reported filthy and unsafe conditions were a violation of the human rights of immigrants and their families. The administration's violent crackdown on migrant communities is an affront to all we stand for as Native peoples. We are opposed to any government operation that violates the human rights of our neighbors and all who reside on this land. As we saw in Minneapolis earlier this year, ICE operations operate with little to no oversight or safeguards, acting illegally in many cases. Multiple people, including babies, have died in or as a result of ICE custody. This must end. The closure of Alligator Alcatraz is a victory for human rights and tribal sovereignty. But we want to see an end to all inhumane and unlawful detention of our neighbors who are simply trying to live, work, and raise their families. Again, this is the statement of the Executive Center of the Native Organizers Alliance, who was part of the organizing and the litigation that helped compel the governor, DeSantis, and the administration to finally shut this place down, together with the efforts of organizations like the Florida Immigration Coalition, Workers' Circle, and Witness at the Border. And this is on the website of Native News Online, posted yesterday.
0: Thank you. That's Camilo Perez Bustillo. You're listening to Flashpoints on Pacifica Radio. Let me redo introductions, and then we're gonna stay with our wonderful guests. And you were just listening to Camilo Perez Bustillo. He's a former executive director for the San Francisco Bay Area chapter of the National Lawyers Guild. Camilo is part of the leadership of the Witness at the Border and a coordinator of the National Lawyers Guild Task Force on the Americas, also with us. And of course, we're honored to have Camilo's friend, Martina Spada, longtime friends, poet, essayist, translator, teacher, editor, human rights attorney. Martina Spada has dedicated much of his career to pursuit of social justice, including fighting for human rights and reclaiming the historical record. His critically acclaimed collections of poetry celebrate and lament the working class experience. He is the author of more than a dozen collections of poetry and several books of essays. So the two of them are an extraordinary force when we're thinking about what's going on, the racism around immigrants' rights and the battle that Trump sort of just cut wide open with the knife of racism for I guess another generation of resistance, which seems, Camilo and Martine, to start right here with the work that you're doing, recognizing what's happening on the ground and giving it meaning and helping us to contextualize what this resistance needs to be about.
1: Well, Dennis, I think it's very important to point out that what we were trying to do was collaborate in terms of getting the word out. Alligator Alcatraz, so named by the Trump administration with sadistic glee, made a big splash when it came out, when it was open almost a year ago. It was a media event. The media was there because Trump's lips were moving, and that's always considered newsworthy, so there they were. Afterwards, it became difficult to get the mainstream media to pay any attention at all. There was a moment when a judge ruled that for environmental reasons, the camp would have to be closed. The media reported on that. There were a great many people, therefore, who assumed that the camp had been closed. In fact, it had not. As the activists continued to apply pressure, they were increasingly aware of the difficulty of getting attention for the cause. When this incident occurred, this encounter, a confrontation between Courtney Prokopis and Officer Martinez involving the Grim Reaper patch, we all thought, well, here's a moment where we can, if we communicate, call attention once again to what's happening in this secret prison, which is all it was, a secret prison in the Everglades. And so that led to the poem being written. Camilo saying to me, you've got to hear the story. Me actually interviewing Courtney a couple of times, getting details from her, coming circling back to Camilo, and then writing the poem and getting the poem into the nation. So it could be part of the mainstream conversation about not only current politics, but the 250th in particular. It has been so difficult to get people to pay attention. And so one of our tasks is simply to keep on talking, to keep on writing, to keep on pushing for that kind of attention when it comes to an urgent human rights crisis like the one that we're talking about, a crisis that threatens to envelop the very soul of this country as it once more celebrates itself.
0: This and is why crisis, we sell. Go on. Yeah, go on. Yes.
2: Yes. And that crisis continues. And Dennis, again, your role is so important in this this program's role, this network's role, because there's another untold story that, you know, you'll only hear about here. We hope as a result of your covering it, it will be told elsewhere. But another vigil has just begun, just like, you know, the one that we were involved in outside the gates of what was called Alligator Alcatraz. And we were part of that effort, you know, now successful, apparently, at least for now, to shut it down. There's another facility that's following the same model, which the administration calls the Speedway Slammer. Again, this, you know, alliterative instinct. It's the Miami Correctional Facility, not Miami, Florida, but Miami, Indiana. And again, you know, we've been talking about July 4th. Uncannily enough, it's in a place called Bunker Hill, Indiana, not Bunker Hill outside Boston, Massachusetts, but Bunker Hill, Indiana, about 3 hours from Chicago, near Kokomo, right? There are songs about Kokomo, right? But it's, this is what you want to know. It's the place the Trump administration calls the Speedway Slammer. The actual name is the Miami Correctional Facility. This time it's not Governor DeSantis of Florida. It's Governor Mike Braun of Indiana. These are the basic facts you need to know. It's about 3 hours from Chicago again. And as of 2 days ago, my comrades from Witness at the Border, Josh Rubin and Lee Goodman, with a few other folks from Indiana, a local interfaith coalition that has been holding monthly prayer vigils outside that detention center, which holds up to 1,000 migrants and is part of an actual prison where convicts are held, are holding a vigil like what we did outside what they called Alligator Alcatraz. And it's going to be maintained throughout this week leading up to July 4th, because like Martin was saying, just like we were trying to fill that vacuum, that empty space, to speak into that silence, to sound a trumpet into that silence around that camp in the Everglades, we are trying to do the same now around what they call Speedway Slammer. And we'll be doing the same in El Paso around Camp East Montana. And just this past weekend, there was a very important similar action around the Dilley Family Detention Center in Texas, and so on and so on. And, you know, of course, in Delaney.
0: Well, it's really good that this is, you know, we are really anxious to be a platform for people to speak truth to power and to deal with the key issues of our time. I want to, Camilo, great to have you along with Martin. And there's somebody who is a senior producer on the show, who has been through this, who have seen, has experienced the brutality of this country firsthand through his parents through the 50s. That's our own Miguel Gavilan Molina, who is really anxious to ask a question or two of you and Martin. And it was Gavilan who would not relax until I had the both of you on and sharing this extraordinary story. So, Gavilan, join us.
3: Saludos.
4: It's always good to hear the both of you, Martin and Camilo. I mean, there's a situation here, and it's really, I think, confusing for a lot of people just because there's so much distraction, so much scandal, so much, every day the White House administration comes up with a new crisis, a new scandal, all of that. And it gets people confused. But besides that, one of the things that you kept bringing up, Camilo, is, you know, there's been Native American resistance. And it's kind of just ironic and kind of odd that this current sexual predator, convicted felon in the White House, was watching maybe 2 years ago, was watching Escape from Alcatraz. And that got into his head. And the next thing we know, we had former Attorney General Bondi out here with a staff that actually came to the Bay Area and were at Alcatraz Island in San Francisco. And from that, then we see things happen. All of a sudden, you know, a few months down the road, we got him calling, you know, the situation there back east, you know, alligator Alcatraz. So ironic. But here we are, you know, this particular administration getting into what I call the warehousing of humans, you know, kidnapping, abducting, raiding, and gathering humans to warehouse. And then you mentioned it, Camilo, how much does it cost to hold one individual, one detainee a day? It's in the hundreds. So this is the administration making warehousing of humans, rounding them up illegally to create job opportunities for the local communities. It's just like, really? Here we are behind the backdrop of 250 years. And I think, Martin, you kept pointing to that. You know, ironic, really? You know, liberty, freedom, and justice for all? It looks like at this point, you know, for all white men, and not necessarily all of them. There's a big sector that's, you know, underprivileged, poor working whites, etc. They're not included in that. But it's here we are. The country right now is just focused on massive celebrations. But for Native American peoples, indigenous peoples, there is nothing to celebrate, with the exception of our survival. And right now we just saw the what I call the white supremacist court, you know, headed by the six individuals that just literally destroyed Voting Rights Act. And at this point, you know, they just empowered, you know, the person in the White House, passing himself as president, you know, more power to expand immigration. What does that mean? And at this point, you know, what can people do? It looks like he owns the Supreme Court. It looks like he already controls the institutions of government. So what can we do as a populace to push back against that? You know, as I said, the Supreme Court just made him even more powerful, more expanded, you know, power. And we see the formation of this country by the founding fathers, who were all slave owners, except maybe for one, Thomas Paine. But the rest of them were colonials. And they created the United States by expansion and violence and domination. So how can we see this current, you know, Supreme Court that just gave the president more power? Camilo.
2: You know, we started to talk about it the other day. You know, we know that this decision's about to come down about birthright citizenship.
4: Right.
2: You know, we're not sure, how much damage it's going to do. We know the damage that was done last week already. I think, you know, and Martin, I think, was reminding us, every time there's a detention center of this kind, a concentration camp of this kind that's established in our backyard, we need to respond. And that's what people did in Florida. And that's why this camp was shut down. And that's why there are, some, compañeras y compañeros of mine right now standing in these cornfields in Indiana, in one of the reddest states in the nation. But there are people gathering there right now as we speak who are pushing back and are saying that they are not going to just sit by and permit these kinds of policies to move forward without it being made known that there are people of conscience who will stand up and make their voices heard, who will push back against the shame. And that's the call in Martin's poem. And also against those of our own communities, like Officer Martinez, who is caging his own sisters and brothers. So I think that's also, the cry that is heard from Martin's poem. I'd like to hear what Martin would add to that.
1: In a word, vigilance. The poem is about shame, but the poem also pays homage to those who keep the vigil, to those who bear witness, to Courtney Prokopis, to Camilo Perez Bustillo, to Josh Rubin, to Worker Circle, and Witness at the Border, so on and so forth. We have to be vigilant. We have to bear witness. That sometimes requires enormous courage. I am in awe of the courage it took Courtney to engage with a guard at Alligator Alcatraz who was in the moment very pissed off and who could have turned and said or done anything at any time. She got in the car with that guy. Her desire to find out what was going on inside that secret internment camp was so great. She was so determined to get to the bottom of what was happening in there, and here finally was someone who might say something useful to the cause of exposing that place. The patch, which should have triggered an uproar, by the way, the Grim Reaper patch, it should have made national news. Instead, it got into the Miami Herald and now the Nation. We need to keep the pressure on. And the more difficult the situation seems, in fact, the more impossible the situation seems, the greater the pressure we have to apply. And that's why I'm enormously grateful to the people inside that poem, for Courtney, for Ariane, who's a local activist, and was going to those vigils to get her father out of there, which he finally did. I'm grateful for all the activists everywhere who don't give up and who are brave enough to put their bodies on the line too. That's why, in spite of everything, in spite of the dubious, at best, celebration in quotes of the 250th, I remain hopeful that we will prevail.
2: And I think what the poem reminds us, Miguel, I think also, going back to another dimension of your question, is what the poem reminds us is, the criminality is evident among those who conceive of these crimes, who, conspire to commit them, those who, advocate for these crimes publicly, the Trumps and the Stephen Millers and the Kristi Noems and Tom Homans. And, we know a lot of their names and, when they went to open the camp, it was evident what they were doing, and DeSantis and their, their ilk. That's obvious. And the Officer Martinez's and their ilk. That's obvious. But something we learned from Nuremberg and from, the concept of never again, is that there's also the crime of complicity, of knowing that these crimes are being committed, that these crimes are being committed in our name, whether it's at Alligator Alcatraz or at the Speedway Slammer or at Camp East Montana, Fort Bliss, you know, on the outskirts of El Paso, you know, or what used to be Tornillo, or whether it's in Gaza or Tehran, right, and not doing anything about it, not speaking out, not taking action. And so complicity is itself an international crime. And that's why we've convened that international tribunal of conscience that Martin is one of the co-founders of 15 years ago. And that's why we're convening it at the border in September, in El Paso and Ciudad Juarez, September 17th through 20th, and in Mexico City, October 14th, 15th, and 16th. That's why we've been privileged to share that with you here in this program on previous occasions. It's because there's that crime of commission, of conceiving of these crimes and carrying them out, but also the crime of complicity. And that's also what this poem is about. And that's also one of the lessons that we take from Alligator Alcatraz and the others to come. Accountability and the need to insist on accountability.
0: Well, we really appreciate being a part of this and being able to share this kind of information with listeners at Flashpoints at KPFA Pacifica Radio Free Speech, Radio Free Speech Radio. We're here to understand more about what's going on, the violence that's taking place now against some of the poorest people who do some of the hardest work in this country, in this world, the kinds of suffering that's being heaped upon these folks by a very dangerous few of people who are now really have a lot of power in this country and in this moment in history. So it's great to see the resistance, and the more resistance I see, the better I feel. Martin and Camilo, final word for Miguel and I and the Flashpoints audience.
1: Well, certainly,
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0: A piece.
1: Dennis, keep fighting the good fight. There's my 15 seconds.
2: Please look for and read Martin's work, because Martin's work is the poetry of liberation, and it's the poetry we need for this historical moment. Look for his most recent book, look for this poem in this special issue of The Nation, and look for the voices like his, which are the voices that are normally the voices of the excluded.
0: Thank you for that. Gavilan and myself are very much appreciative of the contribution. 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Stay tuned. Thank you.
2: Thank you.
1: Thank you, Dennis.
0: Thanks, Miguel.
3: And that does it for another episode of Flashpoints. Our executive producer is Dennis Bernstein. Senior producers, Miguel Gavilan Molina and Kevin Pina. Technical producer, Rod Akil. Our theme music written and produced by Charlie Lang. 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

0: Good evening. It's Monday, June 29th. I'm Scott Baba. Diplomatic efforts to end the U.S.-Iran war take a confusing turn, with both countries announcing delegations bound for Qatar, even as Tehran insists it has not agreed to meet with the United States at any level. This coming after a weekend of renewed fighting in the Strait of Hormuz.
1: They shot four of them. We knocked down three of them. One of them, we didn't miss it. Nobody saw it coming. And it hit a ship and did some damage. You can't do that stuff.
0: A new United Nations report said Israeli settler violence against Palestinians in the occupied West Bank has reached its highest level ever recorded.
2: I reiterate the Secretary General's strong condemnation of the relentless expansion and acceleration of Israeli settlements in the West Bank.
0: And California Governor Gavin Newsom calls for a national billionaire tax, even as he fights to stop a state version of the tax which just qualified for the ballot.
3: The California billionaire tax is a one-time emergency 5% tax that is taxed on only 200 or just over 200 individuals here in California, and it would raise about $100 billion over 5 years. 90% of it would go to healthcare, 10% of it would go to K-14 education and food assistance programs.
0: These stories and more coming up from the studios of KPFA in Berkeley. This is the Pacifica Evening News. I'm Scott Baba. In the latest in the diplomatic effort to end the on-again, off-again U.S. war with Iran, the United States and Iran have separately announced they're sending delegations to Qatar this week, though Tehran insists it has not agreed to meet with the U.S., quote, at any level. The United States and Iran have separately announced they are sending delegations to Qatar this week, though Tehran insists it has not agreed to meet the U.S. The announcement today came after weekend attacks in the Persian Gulf challenged efforts to negotiate an end to the war. President Trump has tried to preserve a fragile interim deal as hostilities mounted in recent days in the Strait. He blamed the Iranians for launching attacks on ships navigating the Strait.
1: They shot four of them. We knocked down three of them. One of them, we didn't miss it. Nobody saw it coming. And it hit a ship and did some damage. But you can't do that stuff.
0: After 4 days of trading strikes, both sides appeared to pause their attacks today. A spokesman for Iran's foreign ministry said its delegation traveling to Qatar plans to discuss terms of the deal without U.S. involvement. Arsenio Dominguez is with the International Maritime Organization. He said shipping through the vital waterway should be allowed to proceed without putting crews in danger. And he said agreements to allow shipping must be adhered to, which he said Iran did not do when it fired at ships in the Strait.
4: What I can confirm to you is that it was not contacting the authorities in Oman in order to transit following the evacuation framework.
0: U.S. Secretary of State Marco Rubio met with the German Foreign Minister Johann Waderfall today at the State Department in Washington. NATO allies were not consulted before Trump launched his war with Iran along with Israel. Allies have been skeptical of the reasoning for the war. Rubio said last week that Trump is frustrated with NATO allies and their lack of support.
5: Everyone likes to go around saying Iran can never have a nuclear weapon, Iran can never have a nuclear weapons capability, but the only one who was willing to do something about it was the president. And when he did something about it, he found allies that gave us a hard time about using our bases. And so, again, if you speak about the NATO alliance, one of the reasons why I've been a strong supporter of our presence in NATO is because it allows us these basing rights that allow us to project power and protect our interests. But if you're not going to be allowed the use of those bases by these countries, then it puts into question the entire alliance.
0: Trump has also run into opposition from his fellow Republicans in Congress. Louisiana Senator Bill Cassidy reportedly got into a shouting match with Trump during a meeting between GOP lawmakers and the president over the weekend. He told CBS's Face the Nation on Sunday that he wants answers about where the money for the military is going before he authorizes funding for the Pentagon.
6: Nara?
7: I think I've shown, at least on my level, that I'm willing to make tough votes in order to get that briefing that I feel I need to have the truth to make a decision that's good for my country. So we didn't talk about that last night, but I think that's a fair statement.
0: Meanwhile, confusion over the status of peace talks continued today after Trump posted on social media this morning that the U.S. and Iran plan to meet. White House Press Secretary Karoline Leavitt told Fox News that Special Envoy Steve Witkoff and Jared Kushner, the president's son-in-law, were flying to Qatar. Pakistan, also a key mediator, had said talks between the Iran and the U.S. would resume tomorrow. But Kazem Garbabadi, a senior negotiator for Iran, said in comments published by Iranian state media that no talks had been confirmed. The Israeli military destroyed a 200-meter Hezbollah tunnel in southern Lebanon on Sunday, 2 days after Lebanon and Israel signed a U.S.-brokered security agreement meant to ease border hostilities. Israeli Prime Minister Benjamin Netanyahu and Defense Minister Israel Katz said the tunnel held hundreds of weapons. The strike followed earlier attacks Sunday on Hezbollah fighters and a rocket launcher in southern Lebanon. Hezbollah called the strikes a flagrant ceasefire violation and said it reserves the right to respond. Hezbollah leader Naim Qassem has rejected the broader agreement as a surrender to Israel. Today, Lebanon's parliament speaker Nabi Berri, a Hezbollah ally, dismissed the deal as unworkable diktats that could spark internal division. A senior Hezbollah official called the agreement, quote, effectively dead. Israel says it will keep troops in southern Lebanon until Hezbollah disarms. The deal calls for a phased Israeli withdrawal as Lebanon's army deploys in designated zones, though Israeli shelling and drone activity continue today despite the agreement. More than 1 million Lebanese have been displaced since fighting escalated in March. Meanwhile, U.S. President Donald Trump is pushing a surprising idea for confronting Hezbollah in Lebanon. Let Syria do it instead of Israel. Trump has said Syria's new Islamist-led government, which overthrew Bashar Assad's regime, could do a better job rooting out the Iran-backed militant group than the Israeli military, which he says has killed too many civilians in its campaign. Syrian President Ahmed al-Shara denies any plan to intervene in Lebanon, saying Trump's comments were misunderstood. But Trump has repeated the idea, raising alarm in both Lebanon and Israel. Israel, wary of al-Shara's government, has held security meetings on the prospect. Analysts say Syria's military lacks the cohesion for such a mission and note rising tensions between Israel and Turkey, a key backer of Damascus, over influence in the country. In addition, tensions flared in Israeli-occupied southern Syria over the weekend after residents of Abdin tried to block an Israeli military incursion with rocks and stones. Troops responded with warning shots and artillery fire. No one was hurt, but most residents fled and remained too afraid to return today. Abdin resident Mohammed Al-Hassan said, "They come into the village regularly, every few days. They come in armored 4x4 vehicles. They roam around the village and search some houses. They knock on doors, and if people don't answer the door, they break it down and enter the houses. Women and children start screaming. It's a terrifying thing, them coming here." Israel seized the UN-patrolled buffer zone in December of 2024 after the fall of the former President Bashar Assad, initially calling the move temporary. Officials now say they plan to stay indefinitely. Syria's interim president has urged Israel to withdraw. U.S.-mediated talks between the two countries aimed at a security deal appear to have stalled. In a separate incident, Israeli forces said they killed two militants near the village of Hadar, who they say were planning an attack. A United Nations report says Israeli settler violence against Palestinians in the occupied West Bank has reached the highest level ever recorded. In the quarterly report, UN Secretary General Antonio Guterres condemned Israel's continued expansions of settlements, which are illegal under international law. Eileen Alfandari reports.
6: The world's attention has been focused on the start-and-stop ceasefires in the U.S. and Israeli wars in Iran and Lebanon. Meantime, the Israeli military and settlers have continued their deadly violence against Palestinians in the occupied West Bank and Gaza. Ramiz Alakbarov is the United Nations Deputy Special Coordinator for the Mideast Peace Process. Speaking by video link from Jerusalem, he briefed the UN Security Council on the latest report on the occupied West Bank, saying that violence there continues at an alarming rate.
2: I reiterate the Secretary General's strong condemnation of the relentless expansion and acceleration of Israeli settlements in the West Bank. The escalating violence and tensions in the West Bank are highly concerning.
6: The UN coordinator said that in Gaza, Israel is still blocking large quantities of food and medical aid. Israeli military forces continue to encroach on territory beyond the lines they agreed to in the October ceasefire agreement and now occupy about 70% of Gaza. And Israeli airstrikes and other attacks have killed more than 1,000 Palestinians since the nominal ceasefire, including more than 250 children. In a joint statement, the ambassadors of France, Britain, Denmark, Greece, and Latvia condemned the expansion of Israeli settlements in the occupied West Bank, as well as continued acts of settler violence, which are carried out with impunity. French Ambassador Jérôme Bonnefond pointed to settlement activity in the so-called E1 area east of Jerusalem.
8: We strongly condemn the continued creation and expansion of Israeli settlements, as well as repeated acts of settler violence against Palestinian civilians. We call on the Israeli government to end its expansion of settlements and administrative powers, ensure accountability for settlers' violence, and investigate allegations against Israeli forces.
6: The Palestinian ambassador Riyad Mansour also raised the alarm over Israeli settlements in the area east of Jerusalem, saying such expansion would cut off the northern and southern parts of the West Bank from each other.
9: The Israeli government has multiplied the measures to steal Palestinian land. Israeli colonial plans in the E1 area amount to a death penalty for the Palestinian state and the prospect for peace in our region.
6: In May, the European Union adopted sanctions against major Israeli settler organizations and leaders. But so far, the EU has been unwilling to use its economic clout to pressure Israel by cutting off trade ties. The European Union is Israel's largest trading partner. I'm Eileen Alfandari for KPFA News.
0: The United Nations High Commissioner for Human Rights, Volker Turk, on Friday called for stronger independent oversight of the United States immigration detention system and investigations into all deaths in U.S. Immigration and Customs Enforcement, or ICE, custody. Turk noted that 52 people have died while in ICE custody during the first 500 days of President Trump's second administration. He urged U.S. authorities to take prompt action to prevent further loss of life in immigration detention. He also denounced what he described as the continued dehumanization and criminalization of migrants and refugees, citing a lack of transparency in what he called, quote, inhuman conditions in ICE detention facilities. Turk added that children should never be held in immigration detention. Marta Hurtado, a spokesperson for the UN Human Rights Office, said,
10: UN High Commissioner for Human Rights Volker Turk today urged prompt action to prevent further loss of life in ICE custody and called for independent investigations into all deaths under ICE custody.
0: Mr. Turk's call comes as 18 people died when in ICE detention in the first 5 months of this year, an increase from 8 people during the same period last year, according to ICE data. There have been, quote, concerning allegations regarding the use of force in ICE immigration detention facilities, and 5 of the officially reported deaths in 2026 were classified as suicides, Mr. Turk wrote.
10: The lack of transparency and clarity surrounding the circumstances of these deaths undermines accountability for them. The High Commissioner calls for prompt, independent, impartial, and effective investigations into all deaths in ICE custody. Those responsible for violations of the law must be held to account, and the rights of the victims' families to truth, justice, and reparations, and to guarantees of non-recurrence must be upheld.
0: Turk also noted the Trump administration's plans to expand ICE detention capacity to 90,000 people by the end of the year. He called attention to the lack of transparency surrounding deaths in ICE detention and the whereabouts of detainees during transfers. He also said prolonged uncertainty over immigration status contributes to psychological distress. Turk urged the U.S. government to prioritize alternatives to immigration detention, especially for pregnant women and people with significant medical or mental health conditions. He maintained that children should never be placed in immigration detention, regardless of their or their parents' immigration status. He said U.S. immigration authorities must ensure detention facilities comply with international human rights standards by providing humane conditions, timely health care, family notification, an end to overcrowding, and access to legal representation, consular assistance, and interpretation services. Turk also emphasized Congress's role in overseeing detention conditions and the public funding associated with the immigration detention system to help ensure compliance with international human rights laws. The Supreme Court is rejecting a push by President Donald Trump to throw out a jury's $5 million finding that he sexually abused writer E. Jean Carroll at a New York City department store in the mid-1990s and later defamed her. Trump's lawyers had challenged the judge's decision to allow testimony from two other women who accused Trump of sexual abuse decades ago, allegations the Republican president has denied. Carroll's lawyers urged the justices to pass on the case, arguing the lower court decisions were in line with others around the country. The decision comes about 2 years after the court granted Trump broad immunity from criminal prosecution. The Supreme Court also ruled today that Federal Reserve Governor Lisa Cook can keep her job for now, even as the court dramatically expanded presidential power over other agencies. In a 5-4 decision, justices blocked Trump from immediately removing Cook over mortgage fraud allegations she denies. Chief Justice John Roberts wrote that firing her now would turn job protections into, quote, little more than at-will employment. But the broader ruling dealt a final blow to a 91-year-old precedent known as Humphrey's Executor, which had let Congress shield independent agency leaders from being fired without cause. The court had already chipped away at that precedent during Trump's first term, allowing him to fire the head of the Consumer Financial Protection Bureau. Now the conservative majority has extended that logic to multi-member boards. Justices found Trump lawfully fired FTC Commissioner Rebecca Slaughter without cause, despite a federal law requiring one. Roberts wrote that, quote, if anything more is left of Humphreys, the court overrules it. The ruling could also strip protections from leaders at the National Labor Relations Board, the EEOC, and the Consumer Product Safety Commission, agencies Congress designed to operate with some independence from the White House. Justice Sonia Sotomayor dissented, calling the ruling grievously wrong and warning it hands the president power, quote, unknown even to the English crown. Trump called the decision a, quote, historic and unprecedented ruling on Truth Social. Meanwhile, Federal Reserve Governor Cook said her case was never about mortgage paperwork, but her refusal to bow to political pressure on interest rates. Also, the Supreme Court ruled today that Mississippi can keep counting absentee ballots received after Election Day, rejecting a Republican challenge and dealing a blow to GOP efforts to limit mail-in voting ahead of the midterms. The 5-4 opinion written by Trump appointee Amy Coney Barrett found federal law doesn't require ballots to arrive by Election Day. Mississippi allows mailed ballots postmarked on time to be counted up to 5 days later. Barrett was joined by Chief Justice John Roberts and the court's three liberal justices. Justice Samuel Alito dissented, joined by Clarence Thomas and Neil Gorsuch. Speaking to reporters, President Trump called the ruling a mistake.
11: Because of the mail-in ballot ruling, which was a little bit surprising, gives people more time to vote illegally, let's say. But the SAVE Act is even more important, and that's the right. You have to be a citizen of our country. Okay, you have to show you're a citizen of our country, called citizenship.

0: that the major provisions of the March order are unconstitutional, exceeding presidential power and infringing on states' authority over elections. Her order largely stops the U.S. Postal Service from refusing to deliver mail ballots in states that don't share voter lists with the Trump administration. It also blocks the Department of Homeland Security and Social Security Administration from compiling a nationwide voter registration list. Talwani wrote that the Constitution reserves the power to determine voter eligibility to these states alone. The ruling applies to in 23 states and Washington, D.C., which sued to halt the order. Colorado Secretary of State Jenna Griswold, a Democrat, called it a major win for democracy, saying Trump cannot use the Postal Service to control ballot access. The decision follows backlash this week after Postmaster General David Steiner told senators USPS would withhold ballots from states that refused to hand over voter files, a break from the agency's traditionally nonpartisan role at a hearing on the matter. Democratic Senator Gary Peters of Michigan told Steiner in no uncertain terms that he considered the policy unacceptable. Talwani found USPS has no legal authority to regulate mail voting and that DHS's data collection plan violated federal law. Hungary's capital city hosted their 31st Pride March on Saturday, 1 year after the monumental protest that defied government restrictions. KPFA's Youth Works intern Amina Gordon reports.
1: Thousands participated by waving flags and dancing to music in the Budapest Pride March over the weekend, despite scorching temperatures. This year's celebration was especially significant, as the event had previously been banned by the recently ousted former Prime Minister Viktor Orban. Temperatures were in the hundreds on Saturday, and participants made use of rainbow-adorned umbrellas, fans, and water bottles to stay cool. This year's march, however, saw a decrease in attendance from last year. Lily Nemet, a participant in the event, speaks to the turnout.
2: Last year's Pride March was about something else, so many people came out to defend our right to assemble. This year, there might be fewer of us because of the extreme heat, and the stakes aren't quite as high. But at the same time, people aren't afraid anymore after the change of regime.
1: The 2025 march came after Orban banned the event and threatened police intervention. An Al Jazeera article states as many as 200,000 supporters disregarded the ban and possible consequences for disobedience to show support for Hungary's LGBTQ plus community. Orban, who was backed by the Trump administration, lost his campaign for re-election last April in favor of Péter Magyar, a center-right challenger who has vowed to protect LGBTQ plus rights. The election had a record turnout of almost 80%, with many political analysts crediting Magyar's win to the turnout of youth voters specifically. Many Pride March participants say the end of Orban's 16-year-long reign represents hope. But The Guardian reports that anti-LGBTQ plus laws are yet to be overturned, most notably the legislation that outlawed the Pride event. Petra Buzos of the Pride March's organizing team told The Guardian, quote, "Our hope is that the LGBTQ plus people in Hungary will finally be seen not as political targets, but as whole citizens," close quote. For KPFA News, I'm Amina Gordon, YouthWorks intern.
0: Meanwhile, in San Francisco, Pride drew hundreds of thousands of people to the city for a weekend marked by protests, confrontations, and at least 20 arrests during events across the city. For many community members, the weekend served as a reminder that the struggle for LGBTQ rights continues. Caitlin Clift reports.
3: Palestine and trans rights! No borders, trans rights.
4: No borders, trans rights.
3: From Palestine to Mexico, these border wars.
5: As the saying goes, the first Pride was a riot, and this past weekend in San Francisco seemed no different. SF Pride was kicked off by Friday's Trans March. Thousands of individuals gathered in Dolores Park for the 22nd year of the event before marching to the

0: site of the 1966 Compton's Cafeteria Riot, a landmark uprising in the transgender rights movement against police harassment in the Tenderloin neighborhood, which occurred 3 years prior to Stonewall. Sean Greenfield, an organizer with the Party for Socialism and Liberation, detailed the importance of the march.
1: Right now, we are seeing trans rights under attack from multiple angles, through driver's license, passports, and just like every possible way to dehumanize and like make it harder for trans people to live. And the trans march is, you know, a kind of a fight back, a way to say like, let's gather as many trans people together and show that we're not alone in this fight. We're not isolated in this fight.
0: Before the march began, the openly gay state senator, Scott Wiener, was confronted in Dolores Park by march attendees who denounced his stance on Israel. One of the individuals, Dmitry Yakushkin, uploaded a video of the incident on social media, calling Wiener in the caption a, quote, genocidal supporting center-right shill, end quote.
2: Do you have anything to say about Gaza? How could you do this to San Francisco?
0: San Francisco Mayor Daniel Lurie called the incident, quote, targeted, hateful, and anti-Semitic. And Wiener described the incident as verbal and physical harassment, calling the statements, quote, inaccurate, extreme, and vile. He also said that he will file a police report. Wiener, who is currently running to succeed Nancy Pelosi in Congress, came under fire earlier this year during a congressional candidates' forum when he declined to answer whether he believed Israel was committing a genocide in Gaza. He later took to social media to clarify his position, saying, quote, I've stopped short of calling it a genocide, but I can't anymore, end quote. However, he has continued to face criticism, with opponents arguing that he changed his position only after what they describe as political pressure. Near the tail end of the march, 5 individuals were arrested with charges related to vandalism and assault. According to SFPD, the marchgoers allegedly spray-painted several statues and a person.
3: You don't have to yell.
4: Get out of the street
3: now! You don't have to yell.
4: Get out of the street now!
3: Why are you putting it out to me like that?
0: Attendees say that the officers use excessive force, including dragging one individual along the ground and pinning another down. According to eyewitnesses, the initial arrested protester was described as being completely peaceful. Ali, a community member who was present during the arrests, spoke to El Tecolote.
5: The fact that I had to see people that I love and care about literally choked out and arrested at a place that was supposed to be a celebration of our community is awful.
0: The second round of arrests of Pride attendees occurred Saturday night when police officers arrested 20 people in a 300-person San Francisco block party known as Stud Alley. Social media footage shows officers marching through the public street armed with batons, wearing riot helmets, and carrying plastic zip ties. Stud Alley has been a staple of San Francisco Pride for many, with the party occurring on the Saturday evenings of Pride weekend for the past 6 years. For activists like Sean Greenfield, this weekend's arrests and violence serve as a reminder of the importance of Pride weekend.
1: The message that the Trans March is saying this year, the theme, is it's one struggle, one fight. And we are not free until we're all free.
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6: I'm Scott Baba. You're listening to the Pacifica Evening News. It's an hour-long broadcast that airs every weekday here on KPFA at 6 p.m. We'll be back with more right after this.
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6: California voters are set to weigh in on a proposed tax on the state's wealthiest residents after supporters of the Billionaire Tax Act gathered enough signatures to qualify the measure for the November ballot. Teresa Wiersbianska has more.
8: California voters are on track to decide one of the most closely watched tax proposals in the country in November, a so-called billionaire tax that would impose a levy on the state's wealthiest residents to fund public services, including healthcare, education, and anti-poverty programs. The measure, backed by the Service Employees International Union, United Healthcare Workers West, has officially qualified for the 2026 ballot this past week after organizers say they collected more than 1.5 million signatures, clearing the threshold required for certification. Suzanne Jimenez, chief of staff for the SEIU UHW, told KCRA News that this proposal would generate much needed revenue for California programs.
9: So the California billionaire tax is a one-time emergency 5% tax that is taxed on only 200 or just over 200 individuals here in California, and it would raise about $100 billion over 5 years. 90% of it would go to healthcare, 10% of it would go to K through 14 education and food assistance programs.
8: At its core, the proposal would tax Californians with wealth above $1 billion. Supporters say it could raise tens of billions of dollars over several years, helping to offset budget shortfalls and stabilize social services that have come under pressure from rising costs and shifting federal support. But even as the measure clears the ballot hurdle, its future is now uncertain. According to recent reporting, the union behind the initiative has opened the door to major changes, offering to reduce the proposed tax rate from 5% to 2% if Governor Gavin Newsom agrees to support a negotiated legislative deal instead of sending the measure to voters. Newsom, however, has so far resisted the proposal, warning that taxing extreme wealth could prompt high net worth residents to leave California, shrinking the state's long-term tax base and ultimately undermining funding for the very services supporters want to protect. The political battle has quickly exposed divisions inside California's Democratic coalition. Labor leaders argue the tax is a direct response to widening inequality and growing demand for public services, especially in housing, healthcare, and education. Jimenez, chief of staff of the SEIU UHW, says that history shows these kinds of one-time wealth taxes are successful at raising income for public services.
9: You know, there are always these kind of chicken little arguments whenever there are tax policies like this being proposed. And when we look at real life examples of these kind of tax policies, none of that ever materializes. So as an example, in Massachusetts, they moved a millionaire's tax. And there were lots of kind of rumors and speculations that millionaires were going to flee the state. And when the tax passed, it actually was the opposite. And so now there are more millionaires in the state of Massachusetts. And so I just think kind of the swirl that is happening right now around the California billionaire tax is kind of the same argument. And we really believe that the benefit from this tax is going to outweigh, you know, maybe a couple people moving out of the state, because we're really heading towards a healthcare crisis where we are going to see billions of dollars cut from our healthcare system. And the money raised in this initiative is going to support that.
8: But opponents, including business groups and influential tech donors, say the measure risks destabilizing the state's economy. They argue that wealthy residents and investors could relocate, just take off, taking jobs and tax revenue with them. Some of the most significant opposition funding has come from networks tied to Silicon Valley, including political spending linked to Google co-founder Sergey Brin, who has supported efforts to block or reshape the initiative. Critics also argue the proposal could face legal and logistical challenges, particularly around how extreme wealth could be assessed and taxed. Here's California Governor Gavin Newsom speaking at a recent press event, saying he opposes the billionaire tax proposal.
10: It's a badly drafted effort. It's already had an outsized impact on this state. It does not support our public educators, does not support our teachers and counselors, our librarians. It doesn't support our first responders and firefighters. It doesn't support the general fund.
8: But behind the scenes, negotiations are intensifying. With a key certification deadline approaching, there is now a possibility the measure could still be withdrawn if a compromise is reached between labor leaders and the governor, turning what was expected to be a ballot fight into a negotiated policy deal. The proposal is expected to be decided by voters in November, unless something changes before final certification or litigation intervenes. For Pacifica Radio, KPFA, I'm Teresa Wersbianska.
6: California Governor Gavin Newsom called for a national billionaire tax on Friday, proposing a federal minimum tax on Americans worth more than $100 million. A day after a state-level wealth tax he opposes qualified for November's ballot. Newsom said a California-only tax would be easily dodged by billionaires who can move their assets to other states. He wrote, quote, "The fight belongs at the federal level." His plan also calls for closing inheritance loopholes, ending tax-free loans the ultra-wealthy take against stock portfolios, higher corporate taxes, and a national public equity fund giving Americans a stake in artificial intelligence companies. But fellow Democrat and potential 2028 rival Ro Khanna slammed the proposal as too narrow, saying Newsom was acting as a, quote, "cheerleader for the billionaire class" by opposing the California measure, while millions stand to lose health care under federal cuts. The California Billionaire Tax Act, a one-time 5% levy backed by the Healthcare Workers Union, cleared more than 1.6 million signatures to reach the ballot. A new Associated Press NORC poll finds that Americans have grown less proud of the country's history or the way its democracy works over the past several years. Americans' pride in the U.S. on several key attributes has dropped since 2017. That includes Americans' pride in the nation's military and its political influence around the globe. Much of the declining positivity comes from Democrats, who polling suggests have become increasingly disenchanted with the United States in the years since President Donald Trump was first elected. A new Gallup poll also finds that overall pride in being American has fallen to a record low. Despite the drops in pride, most adults living in the U.S. say being an American is extremely or very important to their identity. Alameda County has adopted a new ordinance cracking down on illegal fireworks in unincorporated areas just ahead of the 4th of July holiday. The law takes effect July 2nd and applies to communities like Ashland, Castro Valley, Cherryland, and San Lorenzo. It expands liability beyond users to property owners, tenants, and hosts who allow fireworks on land they control. Fines start at $500 for a first violation, rising up to $1,000 for repeat offenses. The sheriff's office said it responded to over 600 fireworks-related calls during last year's holiday period alone, more than it could adequately handle. Officials say illegal fireworks pose a real safety risk, citing a 2024 report finding the noise can traumatize pets, young children, and people with autism, dementia, or PTSD. The new rules are part of a broader fireworks suppression plan aimed at reducing dangerous activity during high-risk periods like this coming weekend. Nurses at St. Rose Hospital in Hayward picketed last week as contract talks stalled with the hospital's operator, Alameda Health System. Protesters demanded the healthcare provider do more to address workplace violence and staffing shortages. Nurses also raised concerns about plans to subcontract the hospital's fifth floor to Stanford Medicine, saying it could lower the quality of care for non-Stanford patients. Alameda Health Systems officials said their hands are tied due to funding shortages. The San Francisco Archdiocese has agreed to pay $395 million to more than 500 survivors of clergy sex abuse in a settlement announced today alongside sweeping new child protection measures. The deal comes nearly 3 years after the Archdiocese filed for bankruptcy amid a wave of abuse lawsuits. Attorney Jeff Anderson, who represents survivors, called the accountability measures unprecedented. Beyond the payout, the Archdiocese agreed to a 14-point plan requiring a public list of credibly accused clergy, enhanced screening, an archive of survivor testimonies, and a personal written apology from Archbishop Salvatore Corleone to each survivor. The U.S. Bankruptcy Court will oversee the plan after survivors vote on the settlement. Survivor Margie O'Driscoll said the child safety reforms may matter more than the financial terms, calling them a, quote, lasting contribution. In a statement, the Archdiocese accepted full responsibility, with Corleone apologizing and calling the deal a, quote, path toward fair compensation for survivors who carried the weight of abuse for a lifetime. Marin County is joining the legal effort to block a proposed federal immigration detention facility near Gilroy. Voting in closed session earlier this month, the Marin County Board of Supervisors approved filing an amicus brief supporting a lawsuit brought by California Attorney General Rob Bonta and Santa Clara County. The lawsuit challenges plans for the facility, arguing it moved forward without required local review and permitting. County officials say the proposed ICE detention facility would have impacts beyond Santa Clara County, affecting communities throughout the Bay Area and Central Coast. Marin's brief argues the project violates multiple laws and cites research showing communities near immigration detention facilities often experience increased immigration arrests, economic losses, and decreased willingness among residents to report crimes or seek medical care. Board President Eric Lucan said the county remains committed to opposing what he called unlawful removals, federal overreach, and actions that undermine due process and community trust. Marin County has also joined several other lawsuits challenging Trump administration immigration policies, including efforts to withhold federal funding from sanctuary jurisdictions and requiring local governments to cooperate with federal immigration enforcement. Immigrant advocacy groups sued the Trump administration last week, demanding answers over severe delays in renewals for DACA recipients. Delays, they say, are costing people their jobs and legal status. DACA, or Deferred Action for Childhood Arrivals, allows immigrants brought to the U.S. as children to work and study without fear of deportation. But renewals required every 2 years have stretched to 5 months or longer for many applicants, according to a lawsuit filed in federal court in California. The complaint cites cases including a medical school graduate unable to start his residency and a surgeon unable to begin a position in rural Pennsylvania while awaiting renewal. Legal aid groups say they requested processing data from immigration agencies in May but received no response by their June deadline, prompting the lawsuit. Catherine Carley has more.
8: This month marks the 14th anniversary of the Deferred Action for Childhood Arrivals Program, or DACA. But bureaucratic holdups have left DACA recipients in Massachusetts and elsewhere unsure of their legal standing. There are roughly 500,000 active DACA holders who've grown up in the U.S. Their allies say they've raised families here and filled critical jobs in healthcare and education. Priya Pandey with the Center for Law and Social Policy says months-long delays in DACA renewals have left people without work permits and needed income.
11: Many DACA recipients have never had a lapse in their status before since they first applied to DACA, many of whom were children and teenagers at the time, and they're now living in fear. They can't work, and they're waiting for their renewals in silence.
8: In May, a bipartisan policy group cited Associated Press data that wait times were up at least 400% compared to last year, and last week a lawsuit was filed to compel the Trump administration to release records sought by advocates. Immigration officials say the delays are warranted to ensure the proper vetting of applicants. Despite White House claims, legal aid groups say the administration is slowly undermining the program as part of its mass deportation plans. Meanwhile, the Department of Homeland Security says about 270 DACA holders were detained by ICE last year. More than 170 were deported. Pandy says parents have been detained outside their workplaces or their children's schools, despite evidence showing the harms of family separation. She says the stress among DACA parents is trickling down to their kids and will take decades to reverse.
11: Families are scared. They're not leaving their homes to get groceries, to seek medical care, and they're disenrolling from a lot of programs that are critical for their well-being, like Medicaid and SNAP.
8: Pandy says massive investments in immigration enforcement have made entire communities more vulnerable during a time of high inflation, when families are struggling to pay for food, housing, and gas. She says DACA holders are our neighbors, and they pay taxes, with some estimates showing a $600 billion loss for the U.S. economy should their legal status not be renewed. I'm Catherine Carley for Pacifica Network and Public News Service.
6: The Trump administration is moving to slash public comment periods for oil and gas drilling on federal lands while also reducing the financial requirements companies must meet to cover future cleanup costs. The Interior Department's proposal would shrink the public's window to weigh in on lease sales from about 90 days to as little as 10. It would also lower required cleanup bonds from $500,000 to $25,000. And loosen limits on methane emissions. Critics say the changes shift financial risk onto taxpayers and limit public oversight of drilling's environmental impact. Maggie Hall is the Deputy Chief Counsel of the Environmental Defense Center, an environmental justice legal advocacy group. She said that reducing the public comment period is a direct attack on the public's voice.
12: The public comment process is really essential under environmental laws because it's part of what creates informed decision making. So truncating that process essentially leaves the public out and makes it really hard for organizations and individuals to provide the information that we want agencies to consider before they make an important decision.
6: Interior Secretary Doug Burgum said the changes cut red tape that slows domestic energy production. The proposal is part of a broader pattern. Other agencies, including the EPA and Forest Service, have also moved recently to shorten or eliminate public comment requirements on environmental reviews. Hall noted that by reducing the public comment period, agencies under the Trump administration were making it harder to hold them accountable later.
12: When an agency's decision in general is reviewed in court, what matters is the information it had in front of it at the time it made its decision. So if you're limiting what information can get before the agency, that's ultimately going to help insulate the agency and make legal challenges harder down the line.
6: An oncologist and Montana State House representative is condemning last week's U.S. Supreme Court decision, which could block cancer patients from suing the maker of the herbicide Roundup. Laura Hatch reports.
13: The court overturned a lawsuit by a Missouri man who claimed the company was liable for failing to warn him about the possible link between glyphosate, an active ingredient in the weed killer, and cancer. Dr. Melody Cunningham has been treating pediatric cancer in hospice patients for more than 30 years. She calls the court's ruling a public health travesty.
14: I really, truly believe that this is going to embolden other corporations to ignore safety signals, not just cancer signals, but other safety signals about patient and people's health.
13: In the Supreme Court's 7-2 ruling, the majority sided with Monsanto, now owned by Bayer, the herbicides manufacturer. The decision could protect Bayer from thousands of similar lawsuits. In 2015, a working group with the World Health Organization identified glyphosate as probably carcinogenic to humans. The U.S. Environmental Protection Agency contradicts that, saying it has found no link between the herbicide and cancer when it's used according to the label's instructions. Cunningham stresses the Supreme Court's ruling doesn't say that glyphosate is safe. She compares this situation to past health crises, like the hundreds of deaths linked to an asbestos-contaminated mine in Libby, Montana. It operated near town from 1963 to 1990 and is now a Superfund site. She adds the first article finding a relationship between cancer and tobacco came out in 1950.
14: It was decades before that came to the fore that that was true. And that was in part because of the tobacco industry lobbying and trying to prevent that information from getting out.
13: The Supreme Court says that because federal pesticide labeling rules preempt state laws, Bayer can't be sued in state courts for failure to warn claims. The court also held, since the EPA hasn't required Roundup to carry a warning label, states can't require it to carry their own. I'm Laura Hatch, Big Sky Connection.
6: A White House office staffed by former DOGE employees has built or redesigned several sensitive federal websites, prompting concerns over surveillance and legal compliance, according to a Guardian investigation. The National Design Studio, created by executive order and led by Airbnb co-founder Joe Gebbia, runs sites covering passports, prescription drugs, children's savings accounts, and a preview of the federal voter registration portal, vote.gov. The Guardian found commercial tracking software installed on several sites, configured to evade ad blockers and privacy tools. The studio removed some tracking after being contacted for comment. None of the sites had required privacy filings under federal law, and the studio's spending doesn't appear in government contracting databases. Privacy advocates, including the Electronic Privacy Information Center, said routing voter registration and other sensitive functions through White House-controlled infrastructure raises concerns about oversight and political access to personal data. EPIC Senior Counsel John Davison said the approach is, quote, dangerous, and it's going to erode trust. The White House said all personnel comply with legal requirements. The Election Assistance Commission said the Vote.gov project has been paused. Former National Security Advisor John Bolton pled guilty last week to illegally retaining classified information. Bolton pled guilty to a single count of illegally retaining classified information. His plea deal with federal prosecutors could help him avoid prison time. Bolton, a one-time ally, now critic of President Donald Trump, faced 18 counts related to classified information, including sharing notes with relatives while writing a memoir. The investigation began before Trump's second term. Bolton served in Trump's first administration before being ousted in 2019. His book, The Room Where It Happened, was controversial for its portrayal of Trump. A judge ruled today that Luigi Mangione's federal trial for the killing of UnitedHealthcare CEO Brian Thompson should be pushed to January so his lawyers can focus on his state trial set to begin in September. Jury selection in the federal case will now start January 5th with opening statements in late January. The judge said running both trials at once was, quote, simply impossible for the defense team. Mangione arrived to the hearing late after getting stuck in a courthouse elevator, the second scheduling mishap in recent weeks. Mangione has pled not guilty to state and federal charges in the December 2024 killing and faces life in prison if convicted. Prosecutors allege he tracked and shot Thompson outside a Manhattan hotel before fleeing. He was arrested days later in Pennsylvania. His case has drawn national attention, with supporters raising over $1.5 million for his legal defense and rallying outside his court appearances. President Donald Trump is threatening a 100% tax on imports from any country that imposes a tax on digital services from United States companies. In a post on social media Friday, Trump took aim at European countries that he said are discussing imminent implementation of taxes on American companies. He wrote, quote, please let this statement serve to represent that any country that imposes such a tax will immediately be met with a 100% tariff on any and all goods sent to United States of America. A heat wave is gripping the Midwest and is shifting eastward, causing summer camps and outdoor activities to be canceled or delayed. Today, communities have opened cooling centers and advised people to stay hydrated. The National Weather Service said the hot and humid weather is expected to last through most of the week. Some of the worst conditions are expected Thursday and Friday in the Ohio Valley, the Mid-Atlantic, and Northeast. Temperatures are forecast in the 90s, with heat index values expected to exceed 100 degrees. Federal officials say that the three firefighters killed over the weekend in a Colorado wildfire were part of a crew that goes into remote areas to quickly put out new fires. The firefighters were killed and two others suffered burns when they were overcome Saturday by flames after deploying emergency shelters to shield themselves from fast-moving fires. The U.S. Forest Service identified the firefighters killed in Colorado as Emily Baker of Michigan, Nick Hutchinson of Arizona, and Sidney Watson of Alabama. Wildfires have erupted over the past week across the West, fueled by months of dry weather. Telecommunication conglomerate Comcast is planning to split itself into two separate publicly traded companies by spinning off NBC Universal and Sky. The company said today that its board and management team think each company will be better positioned to pursue its own strategic priorities, invest for growth, and create long-term shareholder value as independent entities. Media and entertainment company NBC Universal includes a theme parks division, Universal Film and Television Studios, NBC and Telemundo Networks, Peacock and Bravo. Its portfolio will now include European media business Sky. Mental health professionals are raising concerns about a recent federal court ruling they said could weaken protections for transgender students in California schools. Suzanne Potter reports.
15: Recently, a federal judge put parts of the Safety Act on hold while litigation continues. The 2024 law addresses the practice of forced outing. It forbids school districts from requiring staff to notify parents about a change in a student's gender expression, sexual orientation, or gender identity. M. Lyons is an associate marriage and family therapist and an expressive art therapist at a clinic in the Bay Area that treats youth with suicidal ideation and psychiatric psychosis. She opposes forced outing because she's seen LGBTQ plus kids get thrown out of the house because of it.
16: I think after 12 years old, you should have the right to protect yourself. There should be a right in place to protect an individual from becoming homeless or ostracized from their own family unit as a result.
15: The judge ruled that school districts can't withhold certain information about the plaintiff's own children while the case, called Huntington Beach versus Newsom, continues. In June, Dan Snowball from the nonprofit litigation firm Liberty Justice Center said in a statement, "It's far past time for California officials and school districts to realize they can't legally use our kids to conduct gender transition experiments at school." Lyons says rejection from family and community can be very harmful to young people as they mature.
16: I have seen the impact that prejudice and bigotry and all of these things can do on a human being and destroy their soul.
15: The California Federation of Teachers website offers support for school districts with Pride Month themed lessons for educators and tips on creating a welcoming campus environment. For California News Service, I'm Suzanne Potter.
6: Bay Area weather this evening, mostly clear, lows in the upper 50s. Partly cloudy tomorrow morning before clearing to sunny, highs in the 70s. In the Central Valley, clear tonight with lows in the low 60s. Sunny tomorrow, highs in the low 90s. In Los Angeles tonight, cloudy with lows around 60. Tomorrow, cloudy through mid-morning, then gradually clearing with highs in the low 70s. That's it for the news tonight. I'm Scott Baba. Good evening.

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Coming up next, the best of the Tom Hartman program.

0: This is the Tom Hartman Program.
1: This is the Tom Hartman Program, and I'm Alex Lawson, filling in for Tom, kicking off with really one of the most important thinkers of our time, a rock for me as well, Richard R.J. Eskow. But I want to set the stage for our discussion. Richard and I have known each other for a really long time, and so I want you to hear what I've been saying this whole week, which is that the people have all the tools that we need to build the society, the country, and the world that we want. All power rests with the people, and we've seen it time and time and time again. All wealth is created by labor, which is the people. We have all the tools that we need to change systems that are not working for us. And all of those systems that are not working for us are created by people. There is nothing that is not created by people. The ideas that we fight for, liberty, equality, freedom, democracy, all of those are human ideas that they're from us coming together. And we can take those ideas, we can make them more perfect, we can make our union more perfect. And when it seems so bleak, what history has shown us is that in those times when we feel so hopeless, when the adversity is so high that it doesn't look like there is a path forward, that's when we dig deepest and find that solidarity that we need to take those steps forward and to build that country, that society, that world that we want to live in. So Richard, with that very small introduction, Richard R.J. Eskow, welcome to the Tom Hartman Program.
2: Good to be here, and preach, brother.
1: So what do you think about things that are happening right now? I had an amazing organizer who helped close Alligator Alcatraz, right? A torture center that was built with our money in our name, closed on Friday. That's the starter pistol for a long struggle for accountability and justice. But taking and building on that, in these moments of great adversity, how do you find the hope to keep on fighting and stay in the struggle as you are?
2: Well, there are a couple things that really motivate me. One is I have the sincere, genuine feeling that those of us living now, here and now, in this society, in this time, are honored by history. We have been honored with the privilege of living at a moment when what we do matters. Not only matters to the people around us, not only matters to the world we live in, but for future generations as well. What we do now is going to shape the future of humanity. So I think we should all take that as an honor and a privilege to live at such a time and to exercise our rights at such a time. And one of my sort of operating mantras or whatever for our principles that I'm going by these days is the idea that we've let our technological imaginations go way out ahead of our social imaginations. So we don't really think we use the brain power of humanity, or at least of Western humanity, to think of new stupid apps or whatever, using this incredible technology we've been given, or we think about financial, quote unquote, innovations that are actually exploitation, all of which I consider to be technical cleverness. But our social imaginations, rethinking our social institutions, reimagining our social institutions, looking to the past for inspiration, looking to the future for inspiration. We've lost that and we're starting to get it back. We need to grab those green shoots and nurture them and grow them. So I'm really glad that you talked to that activist. I think people trying to bring democracy and labor rights into the workplace, they're part of it. I think people trying to stop this militarization and fascistization of our society and our country and our world are part of it. And I think there are a million new thoughts to be thought, a million new movements to start, and we're here to do it. All we lack is the imagination. I'm always quoting the poet Deanda Prima, who said, the only war that really matters is a war for the imagination. No one can fight it for you, and no one can fight it but you. Stop genocide in Gaza? Well, we have to imagine we can do it. And even though we haven't yet, we've made enormous strides in changing public perception around that issue. Now we have to fix our eyes on other goals as well, stopping this runaway military budget, creating a social safety net that's worthy of the people we aspire to be, and on and on and on. It begins with imagination and grows through courage.
1: I love that. I want to quote someone who I know you'll know. And this quote, I think, is super important. I actually have it as a piece of art hanging on my wall. It's from Primo Levi, and he says, "Every age has its own fascism." It's a part of a terrible truth, but it is also very important and enlightening, and can fill us with hope when you see it from the right perspective. This struggle that we find ourselves in is not ours alone. This struggle that we find ourselves in is actually part of a millennia-long struggle between those who would make a society and make society work just for the benefit of the few, versus those who have seen that, in fact, the people are where everything comes from. And so we build a society that works for the people, for the many. And in every generation, there's going to be a struggle. Now, in our time, as you said, we seem to be in an inflection point as a heat wave just descends across this country, and the catastrophe of global climate change hits us in the face, along with all the other daily horrors that we have to witness. We have to have our imagination not be constrained by the daily horrors or the idea that things can never change. And that's why I think that art and music and culture is so important in fostering that imagination and creating the environment that allows us to think much, much bigger and creates that social intelligence and understanding that everything we imagine we can build, we might not be here to see it because it is an intergenerational struggle, but the struggle will continue. And so what we do is our part while we have the torch to carry.
2: Oh, absolutely. I think about how language shapes thought a lot. And I think about how for a long time, the quote unquote left perimeter of the discourse was, well, we have to level the playing field. A, who said it was a game, right? And then we have to help people compete for the jobs of the future. Well, who said it was a competition? This million-year-long human war between, you know, the competitive impulse and the mirror neurons in our brains, between the desire to compete and the desire to cooperate, we need to reinvigorate the desire to cooperate. It's a matter of collective inspiration as well. I wrote a piece called The Purpose-Driven Society, and it was based on a book by the Baptist pastor Rick Warren, who I won't tell the story, but corresponded with me at one point. But he had a book called The Purpose-Driven Life. And the whole idea of the book was, this is how you find meaning and purpose. You'll remember, Alex, that when you and I would meet at WeWork, the only people who wore the T-shirts that said, do what you love, were the cleaning staff, who had no choice in the matter. It's do what we love. It's do what we need. It's do what we can. And the idea behind the purpose-driven life essay, or society essay, was just to say, we figure these things out together. What can we do for each other? How can we act collectively? And we're seeing more and more of that now. We're seeing it in our politics. We're seeing it in our organizing. We're seeing it in labor rights movements that are coming up from the bottom, and we're seeing it internationally. You know, we saw a year or two ago what may have been the largest strike in history, which was the farmers in India, some 240 million farmers striking. So we have this undercurrent. You know, I feel, yes, Primo Levi is right. Every generation has its fascism, and that is the human assignment. Part of the human assignment we're given, right, is that we're always going to have this impulse among us, but our assignment, from whom is a matter of debate, but our assignment is to pull together, to find that sense of community. There's a book called A Paradise Built in Hell or something, the premise of which is that communities like Bhopal that in India that suffered terrible disasters, people find meaning in their lives, not going out and doing what they love, but doing what their neighbors and their community needs. And to me, that is where we're at right now. You talked about the heat wave coming in, about we're going to see more and more climate change problems, pandemic. We lost more than a million people in this country alone. Everybody's forgotten. It's a bizarre kind of amnesia. But, you know, it's not that we're going to avoid these problems any more than we're going to avoid the white nationalist or supremacist or fascist impulse. But we can overcome. That's why I say we can look to history for ways that it's been dealt with in the past successfully, or maybe not successfully yet, but maybe we can build on it. The English Civil War is a fascinating episode of history. The populist movement of the 19th century in this country is a fascinating history. Japanese peasant revolts, also fascinating. I'll stop here.
1: Richard R.J. Eskow, thank you so much for joining us on the Tom Hartman program. The assignment that we have is faced with this same evil that we're up against, the same impulse of humanity to just worry about ourselves. The antidote is always solidarity. Every age has its fascism. Every age has its solidarity. Let's find our purpose there.
0: This is the Tom Hartman Program.
3: Our book today in the Tom Hartman Book Club is Moving Forward by Karine Jean-Pierre. This is from the introduction, Coming to America. As an openly gay woman of color, I have also had my own struggles entering the world of politics, which even now can feel like a boys' club. Despite the record number of women who ran and won in the 2018 U.S. midterm elections, women occupy less than 23% of the seats in Congress, even though more than half of the population is women. But when I was in the White House, I was usually too busy to think about how I had gone from being that meek schoolgirl with braids to the confident woman in a crisp tailored pantsuit who worked as Obama's regional political director in the Office of Political Affairs. I was the eyes and ears of the President of the United States in 12 northeastern states, from Maryland to Maine. The Political Affairs Wing has three offices in a corner on the first floor of the EEOB. The Eisenhower Executive Office Building is a beautiful historic building close to the White House's West Wing. The West Wing is home to the Oval Office where the U.S. President works. The first time I flashed my security clearance badge to the sharply dressed Marine standing guard at the double door entrance and walked into the West Wing, I remember looking around and thinking, this is so small. It looks so much bigger on TV. As a campaign operative for Senator John Edwards in 2007 and 8, I binge-watched the NBC 1999 to 2006 series starring Martin Sheen as a fictional American president named Josiah Bartlett. Still, it's hard not to be awed. I also felt a constant sense of responsibility because I was a black woman working for the first black American president. When you work at the White House, whether it's for a Democrat or a Republican, you have to put in a 12 to 15 hour workday or more. There's a reason why most people don't last a whole four-year term, and under President Donald Trump, turnover among his staff has occurred at an historically high rate. It's an absolute joy, but it's also a heavy lift. I like to get there between 7 and 7:30 in the morning to prepare for our first meeting at 9 o'clock, and I rarely left before 9 p.m. I would go home to my furnished basement apartment in a semi-sketchy part of town in northeast Washington. I had taken a pay cut to work in the White House. My place was cold, dark, and dreary, but I knew I didn't need more than a place to crash. A good night's sleep was never a given. There were plenty of times that my boss emailed me at 1 or 2 in the morning expecting me to get back to him ASAP, and I did. In those days, I walked around with a BlackBerry phone, the preferred device for politicos for White House work in one hand, and in the other hand, another BlackBerry issued by the Democratic National Committee for political work. Taxpayers did not pay for President Obama to do fundraisers or other political events, so having different phones for different purposes kept us honest and out of trouble. Because I was so intent on doing things the right way, I even carried a third phone, a personal one, in my pants pocket for calls and emails with family and friends. This was not a requirement. I just wanted to be extra mindful. The stakes were too big to make a mistake. The pressure was high, but I was proud of my role and wouldn't hide it. When phone number 3 rang and I would tell the person on the other end I had just gotten off Air Force One of the president or I was about to make a trip with Vice President Joe Biden on Air Force Two, they would say, "Kareen, listen to you. You don't even realize how cool your job is." Getting involved in politics can be intimidating. If you weren't participating in debate club or Young Democrats of America or Model United Nations by the time you finished high school, I know it can feel like you have no choice in politics. That's why I'm writing this book. I am proof that that's not true. I was a late bloomer. You hear stories about folks whose passions and talents were already obvious by the time they were in kindergarten. I am not like that. I first ran for office at Columbia University, and I wasn't drawn to a career in politics until after graduate school. Just how little did my family discuss American politics growing up? Meet Michael Dukakis. The first time I encountered politics was late on a Thursday night in July 1988. I was 13 years old. My sister Esther was 6, and my brother Daniel 4. My siblings and I were curled up on my parents' queen-size bed watching the television that sat in the corner of my mother's wooden vanity dresser. Moving Forward by Kareen Jean-Pierre.
1: We are back. Man, it's always great to talk to Richard, and I hope that you will check out all of his writing and his show, The Zero Hour, and just what an incredible thinker and leader and analyst. So let's go right to the phones. Mike in Wisconsin, watching on Free Speech TV. Mike, you're on the line.
4: Thanks for taking my call, Alex. My question is on Medicare Advantage versus Original Medicare. My parents were on Original Medicare. They both died around 85. When they were in their 80s, their premiums were like $350 to $400 a month each. I'm 69. I've been on Medicare Advantage for 4 years. And the reason why is because I'm on 4 medications, prescriptions. So I'm on Medicare Advantage right now, although I did my own research and wanted to go on Original Medicare. And from my parents' experience, being their executor of their will, they are always complaining to me that Original Medicare does not have any prescription plan, eye vision, hearing, or dental. That's why there's so many people who are retiring right now, 10,000 a day. A lot of them are going on Medicare Advantage plans because they're told and they're doing their research and they're finding out that they're getting more bang for their dollar with an Advantage plan. Right now I'm on an Advantage plan, but I want Original Medicare. I don't want to pay deductibles and out of pockets all the time. So when is the government going to add dental? I'm talking like, you know, you would get at work a couple grand a year for dental for things and stuff. When are they going to add Original Medicare, hearing, eye vision, and prescription so that you can go on Original Medicare and get all that? Because when my mom was 85, she got to 87, she was on 8 prescriptions and she had no prescription plan because everything was out of pocket then. Because all you're going to get with Original Medicare is, you know, Part A and Part B. You know, you got to buy all that stuff extra. So I want Original Medicare, but when are we going to fix that?
1: It's a great question, Mike. And, you know, everybody has to make their own decision about their health and the path to take forward. But I do think that in doing your own research, if you Google Medicare Advantage excess mortality or Medicare Advantage excess morbidity, that is death and harm, you'll find all of the research shows that Medicare Advantage does work well for people who don't need it, people who aren't actually accessing the system. And the moment that they do access the system, that's when the barriers to care start coming in. And that's where the cost analysis really flips completely to traditional Medicare. But all the points that you made are completely correct. There is no vision, there is no hearing, there is no dental in original Medicare. The research on Medicare Advantage, though, finds that for the majority of people who believe that they do have vision, hearing, and dental on Medicare Advantage, they find that they don't actually. They're very, very minimal or sparse or even fake benefits. And also, the biggest problem with original Medicare is that 20% hole that was drilled into original Medicare by the exact same corporate insurers who profit off of the current healthcare system.

0: So KIDS, MetaKIDS is created. And that system, I don't want to get too wonky, but it moves away from an adverse selection problem, which is if you allow people to just buy into Medicare or a public option type situation, you'll find that the people who do that are those who are sickest and need it most, because they find, oh, man, my Medicare Advantage program is delaying and denying my care, so I'm going to switch over. And Medicare Advantage loves that. They don't want anybody who needs care because that costs them money. They're paid per person in their plans. And so the way they make money is they're paid for everybody, and then the less money they spend on everybody, the more money they make. It is a complex situation that everyone has to actually make their own decision on. And I again say that in this society, on some questions, if you look at what the rich are told to do, you'll find that they're told to take traditional Medicare with the best Medigap policy that they can afford, because that's the best way to protect your health and your wealth in this system that we have. But at the same time, we need to build a better system. We need to level the playing field, add vision, hearing, dental, and out-of-pocket cap. We need to get to guaranteed health care for all. And a step we can take there, lower the Medicare age, add MetaKIDS, and start creating a system, expanding a system of guaranteed health care to millions and millions more people. And don't stop until everybody is covered. Steve on Free Speech TV calling from Minnesota. Steve, you're on the line.
1: From the great state of Minnesota that knows how to stand up to fascism in the 20th yes. century. And what motivated my call was there's another fellow from Minnesota by the name of Tom. And he called regarding his concern about mail-in ballots and how the Supreme Court had allowed, which they well should, that as long as a ballot was postmarked by Election Day, that ballot would be allowed. However, there was a new rule put into place that just because you drop a letter off at a post office doesn't mean that your letter will be postmarked that day. It goes to a clearinghouse, and it could take anywhere from a day to a week for that to get postmarked. Here's the really important thing. If you have a mail-in ballot, you take it into the post office, they will hand cancel it, and that postmark is effective right when you drop that thing off. But you have to do it in person.
0: Yes, Steve, that's such an important harm reduction message to get out there, that we can actually get the postmark in the post office and ensure that all of our votes are counted. Of course, that is an extra hurdle that they have put up in front of people. So we need to have the facts and these harm reduction strategies. We also need to ensure that we continue the fight and in all of the avenues, legal and people in the street, to fight against these attempts to limit people's ability to make their lawful votes count. So Steve, thank you so much for your call. I'm going to go to John, also listening on Free Speech TV. John, you're on the line.
2: What does Oregon, Washington, and California have in common with Louisiana, Mississippi, and Arkansas? Nothing. My point is we're dealing with chiseling a conscience with areas, the CSA, that no matter what, they will not vote Democratic. They're going to be very racist. And they're going to be very loyal to the MAGA crowd. So the whole thing, I know the DNC, they've almost written off the South. And I could understand that because every election going on, it overwhelmingly, from Virginia to Texas, it's like 3-1 voting for MAGA. And I bet you dollars and donuts, those 1,600 people that were, pardoned by Trump, are mostly all Southern sympathetic people. So how do you chisel a conscience with some people that really are proud of their culture, the Bars and Stars, singing Dixie all the time? I mean, it's like you have a third of the nation that's schizophrenic.
0: John,
2: you're dealing with culture that's 160 years old.

0: John, I definitely take your point. I also want to point out, though, that the states of the old Confederacy also have millions and millions and millions of people whose voices would join with those who are pushing for a better future for themselves and for everybody. The power structure is definitely still, you know, directly from the old Confederacy, because the assassination of Lincoln happened in order to ensure that the old Southern slave-owning aristocrats maintained their power. And that continues to this day. You see it in the government. But I resist the urge to cast everybody who lives in these states as part of that power structure, because I've traveled all over this country, and I know that working people, when they are given the facts, they are able to make a decision that is in line with the working people in Oregon or Washington or California or elsewhere. You named Virginia. Virginia is, you know, the heart of the old Confederacy, and yet consistently votes to elect Democrats, because we have to remember the words of the late, great Michael Brooks, who said, "Sympathy for the conned, none for the con men." So, yes, we are at an uphill battle to get connected with people in places that have been forcibly disconnected from the truth. But we can't give up on the millions and millions of people who live in these states who are struggling under the rule of these Southern aristocrats. And we have seen, you know, you look at North Carolina, and it's starting to change. We have to continue. I'm not saying that I disagree with you. I'm not saying that, you know, you're not right in your analysis of the millions of people who are just totally wrong. But I think the number of people is much smaller. You know, they say, oh, 50% of the country. It's not 50% of the country at all. Look at the polling data. Donald Trump is absolutely under the gutter in terms of approval. So we have to build on that, and we can. And we can't give up on anybody. We do have to be strategic in how we go after our power and building our power. I'm going to go to Brian, also from the great state of Minnesota, listening on XM. Brian, you're on the line.
1: Thank you. You wanted to hear from somebody that's working and fighting for Social Security. Patriotic Chickens is a website. I would encourage you to check it out.
0: We're just patriotic. What was it?
1: Funded. Patriotic Chickens.
0: Patriotic Chickens. Got it.
1: All right. We put out 32 billboards before the last election saying, protect Medicare and Social Security, vote for Democrats. Our banner this year says, pass the Social Security Expansion Act. If you listen to the Democratic candidates and or incumbents, you wouldn't know there's anything wrong with the Social Security system, because nobody wants to talk about it. We have given over 40 presentations at town hall meetings throughout Minnesota. I've got 4 coming up in 2 weeks, and everybody wants to know about the Social Security, what's going to happen, and the people that are in office or running for office do not want
0: to. Brian, you're starting to break up, but I am so happy to meet you over the air. I'm going to follow up and try to get in contact. My contact info is on our website at socialsecurityworks.org. It's also alawson@socialsecurityworks.org. Send me an email. I'd love to connect Social Security Works with your organization, Patriotic Chickens, I believe. I'm going to Google it. I'm going to follow up. Everything you're saying, I couldn't agree more. Every time I travel around Minnesota, talking to people about Social Security, giving them the facts, you know, they come in and they're like, oh, it's such a huge problem. And you're like, no, it's really not. It's easy. Billionaires only pay in on a fraction of their income. Let's get them to pay in on all of their income. And the Social Security Expansion Act does just that. Not only do we not face a 20% cut in 2032 or above 20% cut in 2032, we can expand Social Security benefits for everybody forever. So we have to just keep on organizing, and I can't wait to get organized with you and continue raising your voice and our voices on this on these critical
1: issues.
0: Can
1: I say one more thing, Alex?
0: Please, of course.
1: All right. Every sports team wants their own home field, their home court, their home ice. Social Security and Medicare for All is the home field for Democrats.
0: Absolutely. Couldn't agree more. We've got all the polling to show that. We're up against too often a consultant class who is saying, oh, well, lean back on that because, you know, we have these donors who are scared. And you're like, yeah, I know the donors are scared of it because they're going to have to pay more. But the people love it. And it's not just the Democrats. Independents love it. Republicans love having billionaires and the ultra wealthy pay into Social Security at the same rate as the rest of us. This
1: right.
0: is a wedge issue for Democrats that every Democrat can ride to victory in their election, almost using these issues alone. Now, we have to put in there that affordability is key, absolutely key right now. And the destruction of health care by the Republicans, we need to continue to point that out, that it's not that the hospitals are closing for no reason. It's because the Republicans in Washington, D.C. voted to cut $1 trillion from Medicaid, and hospitals and nursing homes are closing across the country right now. We need to continue organizing, and I can't wait to organize shoulder to shoulder with you and prove again the axiomatic truth that all power comes from the people, and when we stand united, we cannot be defeated. Ever. You're listening to the Tom Hartman Program. We'll be right back.
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3: Our book today in the Tom Hartman Book Club is the book that Bernie Sanders sent to all 99 of his colleagues in the U.S. Senate. It's titled Rebooting the American Dream, 11 Ways to Rebuild Our Country by me. This is from the introduction. On April 14th, 1789, George Washington was out walking through the fields at Mount Vernon, his home in Virginia, when Charles Thompson, the Secretary of the Continental Congress, rode up on horseback. Thompson had a letter for Washington from the president pro tem of the new constitutionally created United States Senate, telling Washington that he'd just been elected president and the inauguration was set for April 30th in the nation's capital, then New York City. This created two problems for George Washington. The first was saying goodbye to his 82-year-old mother, which the 57-year-old Washington did that night. She gave him her blessing and told him that it was the last time he'd see her alive, as she was gravely ill. And indeed, she died before he returned from New York. The second problem was finding a suit of clothes made in America. For that, he sent a courier to his old friend and fellow general from the American Revolutionary War, Henry Knox. Washington couldn't find a suit made in America because in the years prior to the American Revolution, the British East India Company, whose tea was thrown into Boston Harbor by outraged colonists after the Tea Act of 1773 gave the world's largest transnational corporation a giant tax break, controlled the manufacture and the transportation of a whole range of goods, including fine clothing. Cotton and wool could be grown and sheared in the colonies, but it had to be sent to England to be turned into clothing. This was a routine policy for England, and it's why until India achieved its independence in 1947, Mahatma Gandhi sat with his spinning wheel for his lectures and spun daily in his own home. It was, like his salt march, a protest against the colonial practices of England and an entreaty to his fellow Indians to make their own clothes to gain independence from British companies and institutions. Fortunately for George Washington, an American clothing company had been established on April 28, 1873, in Hartford, Connecticut, by a man named Daniel Hinsdale, and it produced high-quality woolen and cotton clothing, as well as items made from imported silk. It was to Hinsdale's company that Knox turned, and he helped Washington get, in time for his inauguration 2 weeks later, a nice but not excessively elegant brown American suit. Washington wore British black later for the celebrations and that most famous painting. When Washington became president in 1789, most of America's personal and industrial products of any significance were manufactured in England or in British colonies. Washington asked his Treasury Secretary, Alexander Hamilton, what could be done about that, and Hamilton came up with an 11-point plan to foster American manufacturing, which he presented to Congress in 1791. By 1793, most of its points had either been made into law by Congress or formulated into policy by either President Washington or the various states, which put the country on a path of developing its industrial base and generating the largest source of federal revenue for more than 100 years. Political economist Adam Smith pointed out that it's the application of human labor to raw materials. His example was turning a tree branch into an axe handle that fuels a growing economy. We've gone from more than 20% of our economy being based on manufacturing before Reagan to around 11% now. This has left us in the precarious position of being unable to make a missile or an aircraft carrier that we may need if we have to defend Taiwan from China without parts from the communist dictatorship of China. These free trade flat earth policies are stupid on national security grounds as much as anything else, but their major impact has been to dismantle the American middle class and consequently put our democracy at risk itself. Chapter 2, Roll Back the Reagan Tax Cuts, points out how when top income tax rates on millionaires and billionaires are above 50%, not only does the gap between the very rich and the working poor shrink, but the nation's economy stabilizes and grows. The book, Rebooting the American Dream, 11 Ways to Rebuild Our Country. The author is me, Tom Hartman. Rebooting the American Dream.
0: We're back on the Tom Hartman program, going right to the phones. Linda, you are on the line. Linda, watching on YouTube.
4: I thought that I would, relay my experience with Medicare. And I'm soon to be 80, and thank you. I'm soon to be 80 and only on Social Security. So for the first 11 years of my Medicare, I was living in Mexico where you couldn't use Medicare, so I opted out of it knowing I'd have a penalty of 10% per year forever. So what that means is, well, finally, I never thought I could afford it. Medicare, the Part B. So I finally signed up about 3 years ago because, getting old. And I still don't use it because I don't want to pay the 20%. Can't really afford that. And, I've been hoping for the last 15 years that we'd go to single payer before I died. It would be very nice. And, they tried to put me on the drug part, but I said, no, I don't want that. I don't have prescriptions. And, because I would be penalized for that, too. And, it's all these years I've just hoped that, somehow I'd be able to use my Social Security. I've been to the doctor once on an emergency X-ray. And that was at a clinic where I was on a 50% sliding scale. So anyway, there's another example of how it is out here.
0: Linda, thank you for sharing your story. My sympathies, empathy are just with everybody who is struggling in the teeth of this system, which is not a healthcare system. It's a wealth extraction system. Medicare is the best part of the system, but the billionaires are working and have worked to get their fingers on that as well. And so they drilled a hole into Medicare saying, oh, yeah, well, people have to have skin in the game. All that means is that they have a hole that they can sell insurance product into. The same companies that deny and delay care through people's working lives and employer-sponsored care or in privatized Medicare, they've got their clutches on traditional Medicare. And it is true that what we need to do is just focus on getting to a guaranteed health care for everybody so that when you get sick or injured or need care, you get the care that you need, full stop. And all of the inequities that exist in the current system, we have allowed to exist so we can stop allowing them to exist. We can create a system that is better for everyone in this country. And in the case of healthcare, it's so easy that it saves money. It saves us money when we switch to a guaranteed healthcare for everyone system. And so, Linda, I will pledge everything I have to fighting for that system so that you can see it with me and we can celebrate together when we create a system that works for the people and not for the powerful and the rich only. And Linda, I know that we can do it. And I will be looking to my left at the people who got us here together, got us there. And I will be celebrating with you when we finally put an end to the cruel system that makes money off of people's health. That is not a system that we can allow to exist any further. I want to take another call. I want to go to Tom, listening on AM 950, calling from Minnesota. Tom, you're on the line.
5: Fortunate as we are on the recent Supreme Court ruling about states being allowed to count votes that arrive after Election Day, as long as they've been postmarked before. But recently, almost anticipating this decision, the post office said that a postmark won't occur when mail is arrived at the post office, but now when they process it, allowing kind of discretionary slow walking on blue zip codes if they wanted to. That's just how I see the, you know, it kind of playing out. But that's all I wanted to say.
0: Tom, thank you so much for your call and for that warning. That is a reminder that just like the people have to do our part and continue to engage in the struggle to build a more perfect union and a system that works for us, remember that our ops, our opponents, are always working to maintain the status quo or even make it work for them even better. So we have to be fighting on all fronts at the same time. We can never rest on our laurels. And when we raise our voices, we have to do so in such numbers and with such volume that they cannot ignore us. And the example of Viktor Orban's autocracy going down in Hungary. This is Viktor Orban, who J.D. Vance and Donald Trump have looked up to as the voice of authoritarian takeover in Europe. He was thrown out on his ear, and it's not a perfect situation, but he was thrown out on his ear because of ordinary people standing up in overwhelming numbers and swamping his systems that he'd put in place to ensure his power forever. The authoritarians look unstoppable right up until the people stop them. So we have to remain vigilant. We have to understand that they are sophisticated and will play sophisticated games to silence our votes, and we have to fight back on all of them. Thank you for the call so much. I'm going to go to another Tom listening on the Tom Hartman app. Tom, calling from Pennsylvania. You are on the line.
6: I just want to preface myself. Yeah, I live in Pennsylvania. I'm one of the swing voters in Pennsylvania. I would be considered skilled union. I ran trains, passenger and freight and commuter for 38 years and retired as a union rep after 24 of them. And my job was to do economics analysis. And my problem with all of these plans that the progressives are putting out is that they have all these plans and they say what all these benefits are going to be. But I realize one thing, that everything the government does affects the middle class, people like me. And we are still 53% of the voting population. And number two, if you can say things, but if you don't put the numbers out there so we can see them, the actual numbers, you know, we're not going to really buy into it. You know, what's a $24 an hour minimum wage going to do to us with inflation? What is you know, Medicare for All 2025 actually going to cost? My thing is, what you need to do is take all of your programs and then figure out how you're going to pay for it, how much and how, and who you're going to tax, and put everything in there and give it to three neutral, nonpartisan, you know, large, competent accounting firms. Let's cost this platform out. And if this can be done without hurting the middle class, you will have my support. If it can't be done, it will be very tough to get our support, and you might have to modify it. But we see no numbers. All we hear are these promises. Now, personally, I think raising the minimum wage to $24 an hour, like some of the progressives want, will be devastating to the middle class in terms of push-pull inflation. And that middle class, I mean, the Medicare for All 2025, the way it's written, going to cause huge delays. So, but I don't know. I want to see somebody count it out. Why in 8 years haven't we had this thing counted out with real numbers so we can see it?
0: It's a great question, Tom, but I do want to correct you on one thing. We do have the numbers. The numbers are absolutely out there. Every piece of legislation is scored by the CBO, so you can look at it. You don't have to trust me. You don't have to trust anyone. You can Google CBO Medicare for All. You can look at analysis by education, by universities. You can look at even conservative estimates on Medicare for All and find time and time again that Medicare for All saves money. It saves money because we pay the highest prices in the world. And the idea of the minimum wage going up, we've heard from economists, we heard from industry economists for years that when the minimum wage would go up, you know, it would have devastating effects on employment, that jobs would go down. But then we don't have to wonder on what happens, because we've seen it. We've seen what happens when we raise the minimum wage, and what happens is people's wages go up. And when their wages go up, they spend more money in the local economy. The middle and working class, when money is in their pockets, they don't send it to offshore accounts. They spend it in their neighborhoods. And so, Tom, I agree with you that we need to base our decisions on facts and not on the propaganda that is beamed into our heads every day through the corporate media. Remember, the billionaires own the corporate media. So that's why there's this idea that we can't afford these good things that would be beneficial to the middle class and the working class. We need to get the truth, and it is there. We have the numbers. My contact info is on socialsecurityworks.org. 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I'm Alex Lawson filling in, and we will be right back.
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0: Michael, listening on XM, calling from New York. You are on the line.
7: A couple of things I need to bring up. One of which is pop calling the kettle black times two. And this is in reference to Trump and MAGA. They want to keep saying that Democrats are trying to weaponize the government. That's not true, because who is the one that is using the DOJ to not prosecute criminals, but as retribution towards its critics who took legal action, rightful legal action against him for his criminal activity? You know, it's Donald Trump.
0: You know the
7: MAGA
0: answer, Michael. You know the answer.
7: Yeah.
0: It's them. And every accusation is a confession.
7: Yep, exactly, exactly. Or as I put it, they're the ones committing the atrocities and falsely pointing the fingers at us. The same thing with rigging the election. You know, it wasn't Democrats that was calling state-by-state governors to give me some 1,800 votes, you know, come on. No, that was Trump doing that. And then you have people like Elon Musk with his satellite crap, you know, interfering as well. Back in 2016, it was Russia. And all Trump kept saying is a hoax, it's a hoax, it's a Democratic hoax. But he keeps saying the elections are rigged, they're rigged against him. No, it ain't rigged against him, it's rigged against us by him. Let's get that part straight. And I got to tell you something. I'm a bit pleased with some of the rulings that have come down from the Supreme Court. And mainly it was 5-4 with Roberts and Kavanaugh joining the liberal justices. Now, I had my infusion earlier this morning, you know, for chemotherapy. Yes, I'm fighting cancer, but I'm determined to win. Yes. All right. The thing is that there was a legal analyst on it. He says that he was pleased, but he was shocked at some of the way the rulings went down in terms of who favored and who dissented, because some of these issues are in plain text in the law and the Constitution that he felt it should have been a 9-0 if this Supreme Court was really serious about maintaining the laws and Constitution.
0: But Michael, I agree with you completely, but unfortunately we know, you and I know, that these Supreme Court justices are not interested in the law or the plain text of the Constitution. All they're interested in is power, and they are part of the billionaire class. They have been systematically trained to be part of a takeover of the government by the billionaire class so that this country serves the billionaires and everyone else is left to scramble for scraps that fall off their table. But the optimism is that we created all of these institutions, we the people. And so we the people can change all of these institutions. And when it comes to their restriction of voting access, what we've seen time and time again is that as long as the people rise up in numbers sufficient to not be ignored, they can't cheat fast enough to keep our voices silent. So what we need is the scales to fall from people's eyes and the truth to get out there. That's why this program is so important. And when the people understand what's being done to us, we will fight back and we will win. Janet, Free Speech TV, calling from Ohio. Janet, you're on the line.
8: Thank you for taking my call, Alex. I cannot thank you enough for all of the information you give everyone. And this advice is for Ziggy. Ziggy, get the Medigap policy. My husband and I were on Medicare Advantage the first year, and it was a pretty good one. It was Kaiser, but even then we still had to get all these pre-approvals, blah, blah, blah. You go to regular Medicare. Once you meet your deductible, which is very, very modest, it's less than $300, the rest of it, you don't pay for anything. I mean, you're paying your premiums, but something like a Medicare Advantage, when you get really, really sick, UnitedHealthcare, they're just going to wait you out until you die. That is their plan. That is their business plan. And it is cynical and it is horrible. And even reputable magazines like Kiplinger or Business Magazine or a lot of others are now recognizing how much more it is costing for these Medicare Advantage programs. They are not the bargain that they were meant to be. And a little thing, that, and maybe you could talk about this tomorrow, even for regular Medicare now, we are one of six states that they are trying to make get pre-approvals for certain procedures, which is ridiculous. And this is for original Medicare. And I don't know how to go about stopping. This actually started under Biden, I believe. And it just, it's like the, you know, the nose of the camel under the tent. They want to, you know, get their claws in there so they can deny you. And it just shouldn't be. Because people, when they get older, they're at their most vulnerable, and we do not want to need, or we do not need any more complications when dealing with things like that. So,
0: Janet, thank you so much.
8: Yeah.
0: And you're absolutely right. We can't allow delays and denials to be forced in to the traditional Medicare system. Donald Trump is the one who is pushing the current version. But these bad ideas are the one, right? I mean, United Health, you use the word cynical, and I think that lets them off way too easy. It's evil. It's evil. What they do is they take premiums, or in the case of Medicare Advantage, the per capita payment, so each person, and then they deny care because if they don't have to pay for something, then they make more money. Sometimes they delay care, and they're like, no, we didn't deny it. It's just delayed. But what they do is they delay and deny those who need it most. They put up hurdles in front of people because they know that they can actually deny and delay people to death. And if a person dies, they don't have to pay their medical bills. And millions of people find that out, that the Medicare Advantage program that they thought they had was really there for them when they didn't need it. The same exact situation that happens in the private corporate insurance employer-sponsored market previous, to Medicare. So thank you so much for your call. I'm going to cruise to another one. John, WGKB in Madison, Wisconsin. You're on the line.
9: I have about 200 words. That's it. There's an analogy between what Medicare Advantage does and the school voucher program. Medicare Advantage tries to eliminate those who most need care by denial of care, so those people who are more expensive go back to regular Medicare. So-called school choice programs do something similar. They support private schools that are unlike public schools. They don't have to educate everybody. They can reject difficult students, discipline problems, special needs students. These students cost more and in some cases much more to educate than the majority of students.
0: Thank you so much for your call. We are at the end of our time today on the Tom Hartman Program. You are exactly right. Public education works. That's why the billionaires try to destroy it and put in so-called voucher programs. But it's all the same thing. They hate systems that work for everybody, and they work to destroy them. And it's up to us. It's up to us to fight back and create and expand these programs that work for everybody. And we can do it together. Thanks for listening to me, Alex Lawson, on the Tom Hartman Program. I'm going to be back again tomorrow taking your calls. I look forward to it. Thank you so much.
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It is 10 p.m. coming up next, Attitude with Arnie Arneson.

0: Hi, this is Arnie Arneson, and this is the Monday edition of The Attitude with Arnie Arneson and producers Dave Scott and Steve. Let's start over again, Steph. Hi, this is Arnie Arneson, and this is the Monday edition of The Attitude with Arnie Arneson and producers Dave Scott and Stephanie Collins. You know what we call Monday? We call Monday Rethink the Week. When do we tape it? We tape it on Friday morning. It's an actually overcast, wet Friday morning in Concord, New Hampshire. You always get the weather report. So as I mentioned, for the next couple of weeks, you're going to hear me open with a poem. And this time, the poem, America is a Gun, is not dedicated in response to a mass shooting. It is dedicated to the United States Supreme Court, which has a ridiculously expansive interpretation of the Second Amendment. Brian Bilstone is the author of the poem, America is a Gun. England is a cup of tea, France a wheel of ripened brie, Greece a short, squat olive tree, America's a gun. Brazil is football on the sand, Argentina Maradona's hand, Germany an oompa band, America's a gun. Holland is a wooden shoe, Hungary a goulash stew, Australia a kangaroo, America's a gun. Japan is a thermal spring, Scotland is a highland fling, all better to be anything than America as a gun. Brian Bilstone, follow him. He's a Brit. He's absolutely phenomenal. And then before I grab our group of talkers, I just have a couple of thoughts. I was sort of looking at Blue Sky, and I sort of thought I would pull them out really quickly. And here they are. Anyone not running on reforming the Supreme Court can't be the leader of anything moving forward. It's an unhinged gang of extremists unrestrained by anything or anyone. Amen. Amen. The other one, corporate welfare needs to end. And the corporations must be required to pay a minimum tax on profits. Amazon received $17.5 billion in tax subsidies last year, but made $78 billion in profits. Okay? Go figure. So why are the taxpayers giving them subsidies is the question. And then this is my favorite because I still think we need to talk about the climate crisis. A ship full of solar panels only has to make the trip once. It arrives, gets installed, and generates electricity for the next 20 years. A ship full of liquefied natural gas, it has to make the trip every year to generate the same amount of electricity over those 20 years. The choice is clear. Oh, my God. Again, I love the idea of the democratization of energy. Whether it's a solar panel, whether it's wind turbines, whether it's geothermal, whatever it is, it's time for us to move. And I have to thank Donald Trump for making more and more of us realize it at the same time all over the planet. In our Rethink the Week, this is our following group of talkers. We have Stephen Pimpare, a professor of public policy and director of the Master's in Public Policy program at Vermont Law and Graduate School. He's the author of 4 books, numerous articles, and is the host of the New Books Network's Public Policy Channel. Welcome back to the program. Thank you for joining us.
1: Thank you, Arnie. Good to join you as ever.
0: Always. Aaron Rosenthal is the research director with North Star Policy Action, a think tank dedicated to improving the lives of working Minnesotans. In this role, he leads the organization's research efforts and looks at issues ranging from building clean energy infrastructure to wage theft. And do you also teach at the University of Minnesota?
2: I have taught. I'm not currently teaching there.
0: Oh, okay. Well, welcome back to the program, Aaron.
2: Great to be here, Arnie.
0: Chris Lehman is the D.C. Bureau Chief for The Nation and a contributing editor at The Baffler. He's formerly editor of The Baffler and The New Republic and is the author more recently of the book Money, Capitalism, Christianity, and the Unmaking of the American Dream. That was published in 2016. It's been 10 years. Time to updo it again, Chris. So do another one. Welcome to the program.
3: Happy to be here, Arnie.
0: As a pleasure. Lincoln Mitchell teaches political science and public policy at Columbia University. He's the author of 9 books, and his writings have appeared at CNN, Reuters, The New York Times, NBC, and the San Francisco Examiner, and numerous other media platforms. If you want to read more of his work, look at his Substack, Kibitzing with Lincoln. Welcome back, Lincoln.
4: Thank you. Always good to spend Friday morning with all of you.
0: Oh, I love it, too. So, Aaron, in a lot of ways, what you wanted to talk about is also the first link on our list of topics from the American Prospect. The rogue Supreme Court blesses ethnic cleansing. The National Council of Law Wizards held that Donald Trump can deport non-white refugees on boldly racist grounds, even if it doesn't follow the law in doing so. And of course, what we are talking about is the decision with TPS. So I think about this, and I think about the Haitians that are terrified as a result of this. And what you don't know, Aaron, is that a Haitian woman took care of my parents for the last 15 years of their life. And my mother was losing it with dementia. My father was aging. I think my father fell in love with her in a good way, in a good way. She was the best caregiver anyone could imagine. She had the best social IQ. There was nothing she wouldn't do, and frankly, nothing my father wouldn't do for her because he understood the nature of their relationship. And I look at her family and her extended family, and so many of them are so important in our community because they are really serving the most vulnerable. And now with this decision, I am just appalled, but clearly the court was afraid to acknowledge the racist nature of the rationale behind this. But that has been true of everything that Stephen Miller and Donald Trump want to do. And once again, they want to make America white. Not even white again. They just want to make America white. So I'd love to get your reaction to the decision.
2: Yeah, I don't know if the court was afraid to acknowledge it or is just blatantly supportive of it, right? I mean, I think we should just understand the court as one instrument in support of the white supremacist campaign being waged by the entirety of the right wing, right, across all branches of government. You know, I think, Arnie, the story that you're telling is a story that I imagine many Americans share in. I live in Minnesota. I grew up with, we have a large Liberian population who similarly has been here on TPS for a long time. This, I think there's a lot of blame to be given to Democrats here too. TPS is a program that has consistently put the people on it in a state of precarity, unnecessary precarity.
0: Yes.
2: And this was something that should have been reworked. These people should not have been living in limbo. We watched the consequences of these people living in limbo for a very long time growing up, and I saw how hard it was when they were hoping for extensions under all the way back under President Bush and then under President Obama. So there was time to do something about this, and we failed, and this is an unfortunate consequence of what happens. There's just two other things that I think are really important in thinking about this decision, two myths that I think underlie it. I'm sure I'm preaching to the choir here, but I still think they're important to make. First, let's stop with any pretext about this being about following the law, right? On the one hand, you have immigrants who have done everything to follow the law who are here on TPS, who are now going to be kicked out of the country. On the other side, you have an administration that has done everything to break the law in this decision and is being rewarded
0: Beautiful.
2: By the Supreme Court.
0: Thank you.
2: So let's say nothing about this being about the law. The second is, for all of you who are waiting for the economic windfall to come from immigrants leaving the country, I have really bad news for you, right? Because immigrants are the reason our economy grows. I saw a report today, TPS holders contribute $29 billion to the U.S. economy. They pay $8 billion in taxes. There was just a study put out by Brookings that found that ICE's actions this year alone cost us 700,000 jobs, half of them among U.S. citizens. Now, I don't expect everyone to be economists to understand why really basic understandings of supply and demand don't work. That when an immigrant loses their house, it doesn't create a house for somebody else because they build all the houses here. And
0: yes.
2: So it actually loses us housing when we lose immigrants. That when an immigrant loses a job at a childcare center, it doesn't open a job for a U.S. citizen to take. It means the childcare center closes, which means that the people who put their kids in that childcare center now either spend more money to put them there or have to drop out of the labor market themselves, further shrinking the economy. That is critical thinking. I don't expect everyone to be able to do it, but I expect someone with some power somewhere to understand that our economic self-interest needs to outweigh your racist garbage. Someone with some power to understand that. And I just don't think we're there anymore. We have to understand, you know, Heather McGee wrote a wonderful book about filled pool politics. That is what we are doing. We are filling in the public pools of the United States to make sure that white people gain, but ultimately lose, right? Do white people not need Social Security and Medicare in the future? This is self-harming behavior, and someone needs to stop it.
0: And white people need to remember about the aging demographic and who will take care of them. So let me just stop for a second, Aaron. I want to clip this, and I want to play this for every Democrat in the Congress. I want them to hear what you say. I want this to be repeated over and over again. It was the most eloquent, simple, understandable explanation of where we are and what we are doing. And what terrifies me is that we don't hear it over and over again, that it isn't second nature. You don't need to be sophisticated, Aaron, to understand what you said. You don't need to do higher math to understand what you said. And yet we don't hear it. No one tells us this story. And it's not a complicated story. And it's an obvious story. And you're absolutely right. We don't gain a house. We lose the people that build our houses. You know, the people that repair our roofs. And what they say is that people on TPS actually spend more time in the workforce than the rest of Americans. So not only are we losing billions in taxes, not only losing people who are essential to the economy, but we are losing what we desperately need. Affordable housing, healthcare we can afford, daycare we can afford, because if there's any potential for affordability, they have been propping it up. They have been propping it up. Stephen Pimpera, I saw you shaking your head. I'm in despair, but I just want to read again a statistic from the American Prospect. Before the Department of Homeland Security began ending TPS protections a year ago, over 1.3 million immigrants were protected by the initiative, hailing from 13 different countries. TPS was originally established in 1990 to allow immigrants in the U.S. who were unable to return to their home country because of dangerous conditions such as armed conflict or environmental disaster to safely work and live in the U.S. But now about 330,000 Haitians and 6,000 Syrians are at risk of being deported back to countries where they don't have a home to go back to. And I'm looking, for example, at Venezuelans who also are here on TPS. And look what just happened, Stephen. Two major earthquakes. I mean, one right after the other. Again, what are we doing? But nobody has done what Aaron has done. And we need to hear that over and over again, because I think the conversation changes if the understanding is actually explained. Stephen.
1: So I don't think I could make the argument any more clearly and articulately than Aaron did. But the problem is that if your principal goal is to create a white society and remove from it all people of color, then none of that matters, right? Because you are not engaged in rational calculus about creating policy that benefits, even if it's only your people, right? You are not engaged in that kind of work because you are so deeply committed to white supremacy that you are unable to think more broadly. This is among the very long list of problems that were associated with slavery in the U.S. South, right, was precisely this. It was not only doing enormous, obvious damage to African slaves, but to poor white populations in the South,
0: yes,
1: who were also consistently harmed by those policies. None of it mattered, because we are not currently governed by a regime that cares about anyone's well-being beyond that very narrow conception. Let me just say one more thing, because I want to underline Aaron's observation about the dangers of thinking about this current United States Supreme Court being engaged in a project of interpreting law. And folks who have heard me before know my feelings on this. No, right? They are not engaged in that. They are partisan political actors using legal language in order to justify their preferred policy outcomes. We see it in two cases from last week. In the TPS case, right, it is useful to point out that the statute that creates it clearly articulates the procedures by which one makes the determination to grant TPS and then revokes that status, right? It is indisputed that the administration has not abided by those statutory right. requirements. So what does the court do? Well, they can't, even they can't wrap their heads around justifying that. So they concoct another rationale, which is, well, you know what? This is not something that we're able to weigh in on. That's how they achieve their goal. The other case from the week is about asylum seekers arriving at the border, right? They're playing word games, right, with what arriving in the United States means. It has always had clear meaning. It has clear meaning if you look at the legislative debates around the issue. But again, right, in order to violate U.S. law and international law that emerges out the end of World War II, because we turned away so many Jews trying to escape Nazi Germany who ultimately died, we actually set about trying to undo that grotesque harm and helped create the international laws that say someone shows up at your border seeking asylum, you have to at least have a procedure by which you determine whether they are able to seek refuge. The Supreme Court doesn't want it because they perceive those asylum seekers to be people of color. Therefore, they play word games in order to arrive at their preferred policy outcome. Never under any circumstances should anyone give the benefit of the doubt to the currently constituted United States Supreme Court.
0: So Chris, as I'm thinking about what the prospect described, the Supreme Court doing blessing ethnic cleansing, I'm looking at what's happening to the U.S. military. Okay. I mean, so we've got, if this is like a variation on a theme, and it isn't just about the generals and the admirals that are being let go or not being moved up. It is what, you know, Hegseth is basically suggesting, which is if you aren't white and male, you can't be part of our military. And when I think about the military, I always remember the stories from my father from the Korean War, which was, here is this kid from Brooklyn who grew up in a section of Brooklyn where there were more Norwegians than in Oslo, Norway. And suddenly he is enlisted and he meets people from all over the country, but he meets Puerto Ricans and he meets blacks and he meets Jews. And all of a sudden he began to understand America in a way that wasn't possible in Bay Ridge, Brooklyn. And that was the gift he saw in the military, but that was from the Korean War. And now look what Hegseth is attempting to do as we read this decision from the Supreme Court. It is literally terrifying. And I'm just trying to figure out, how do we slap back? And what are the Democrats going to do, even if they do take over Congress?
3: Well, you've certainly given me some tidy things I can resolve quickly here. But yeah, I think it is important, you know, as we continue to be rocked by these, as Stephen was saying, completely fabricated, illegitimate interpretations of the law from this Supreme Court, there is this larger project, which does involve Pete Hegseth blocking promotions of non-white male officers in the military, of banning trans members of the military. You know, the background to the TBS ruling was, you know, the moral panic that the GOP tried to concoct in Springfield, Ohio during the election, where J.D. Vance explicitly said, you know, we're going to make up stories to dodge into what right. we perceive as the, you know, aggrieved plight of white Americans who don't get a hearing otherwise. And it is, you know, and the other piece of it too is the court's ruling in this Hawaii gun case, which basically said, you know, the right to own a firearm trumps even property rights in this scheme. So you're looking at, you know, and I hesitate to use this kind of rhetoric because it gets, you know, misinterpreted, but it is a Confederate vision of in its racial component, in its, you know, sort of militia style. Militia is the wrong word, vigilante style. Elevation of gun rights, in its determination to deny basic due process protections to people who aren't, yet citizens or who are otherwise under the protection. And, you know, what's going to be disheartening is next week, probably the court is going to rule against the insane challenge to birthright citizenship that's now before them. And because I've worked in the media so long, I know that the Washington Post, the New York Times, Wall Street Journal will all say, oh, look, the Supreme Court's really this balls and strikes neutral body, which is obviously not the case. It is captured by an ideological faction that is, as Stephen was saying, determining outcomes ahead and reaching for increasingly jury-rigged and bogus rationales for these decisions. So the question

0: it's a the Supreme Court is, and you can go back and read Right In on the Right, going back 40 years. This has been the plan ever since Leonard Leo started the Federalist
1: System. Exactly.
0: So you need to, the Democrats need to highlight this, you know, this crisis and run on it and have material reforms beyond, you know, maybe we'll get to appoint another justice in 30 years, because that's the reality right now.
1: Well, and Lincoln, so I keep thinking about this, that, you know, Donald Trump's term will end. He will die, whatever. I don't know what the future of MAGA is, but I know that we will be living with the Supreme Court. And so the permanence of this court is what terrifies me. I mean, they live till they can stay on the bench till they die. They have no code of ethics. They're not elected. Everyone is saying, well, will court packing work? I don't know. Can we do term limits? I am just, and the reason why I think they're moving so quickly is that Donald Trump is teeing up so much opportunity for them to actually rewrite the Constitution, reframe America. No one has given them the kind of material Trump has given them. And that, I think, is what's so scary for me.
2: I want to just make a couple of points here. First, someone talked about the Confederacy, and I would like to argue that Americans learn in high school that the Civil War was from 1861 to 1865. I think we can talk about a longer Civil War that goes from the Kansas-Missouri Compromise to the end of Reconstruction. So here we're 1848 to 1876, and if I got the date of that wrong, of Kansas-Missouri, forgive me. But I would argue that we should talk about an even longer Civil War, which goes from 1776 to 2026 and beyond.
1: Yes, thank you.
2: We have been having this conflict, the right. fight between the vision of the American nation as a white Christian nation and the American state in various, the language of that changes over time, but essentially in the language of today, a pluralist social democratic state. That was the New Deal versus its opponents. That's the politics we have today. And that is to some extent the Civil War and the Reconstruction era. So this has very deep roots. In response to your specific question, I would begin by saying Trump is teasing a third term again, right?
1: Yeah.
2: So when you say Trump is going to die, maybe, he's going to leave office, not if he can help it. So just keep that in mind. But you really, you know, I was just thinking as you were talking and also as Chris was speaking, and I know this is an odd thing to say, but 20 years ago, I was working on a project in the Democratic Republic of Congo. And I was in Kinshasa and I ran into a reporter from the Washington Post and we were chatting and he was writing on something not exactly political. And he said, this isn't a country. It's just like a place where a bunch of people live. And, you know, I think what he was trying to say in the kind of without the political science language, this is a completely failed state, which was largely, you know, true at the time. And I think we need to imagine the United States not as a country that is structured and must hew to, with slight modifications, this flawed document. The prime mover of the state, the prime mover of the United States of America is the Constitution. And as long as we remain fixed to that idea as the Constitution, we are very much limiting or narrowing where we can land.
1: I think the Supreme Court agrees with you because exactly what you said.
2: That's exactly where I was going.
1: Okay.
2: They're moving past that.
1: Yes.
2: No, because I think your question teed this up. They're moving past that. They're saying we don't have to follow rule of law. Do you want me to go on now or after the break?
1: All right, go on after the break. All right, we need to take a break. This, everyone, is the Monday edition of The Attitude, also known as Rethink the Week. When do we tape it? We tape it on Friday morning. We'll return with Lincoln Mitchell, Chris Lehman, Aaron Rosenthal, and Stephen Pimpare. Stick around.
3: You're listening to the American Democracy Minute, keeping your government by and for the people. Attorneys general from 23 states challenged President Donald Trump's March 31st executive order on elections under the Elections Clause of the U.S. Constitution. June 25th, a federal district court judge blocked the administration and the U.S. Postal Service from implementing key sections of the order. It's the latest decision confirming that states and Congress have oversight of elections and, quote, the Constitution does not grant the president any specific powers over elections. The judge enjoined the administration from implementing sections 2 and 3 of the executive order. Judge Indira Tolwani of the Massachusetts Federal District Court barred the administration from demanding of states or creating a state citizenship list and pointed to writings of

founders, and court precedent that states controlled the eligibility of voters, not the executive branch. Trump's executive order tasked USPS with verifying eligibility of voters receiving or returning mail-in ballots using the state citizenship list. However, the judge wrote, no law enacted by Congress delegates authority to control mail-in voting to USPS. The ruling follows a June 22nd D.C. federal court order barring integration of data into the related SAVE database from federal agencies as a violation of federal privacy statutes. We've linked both decisions at AmericanDemocracyMinute.org. I'm Brian Beal.

0: Welcome back to part two of the Monday edition of The Attitude, also known as Rethink the Week. When do we tape it? We tape it on Friday morning. We have to say au revoir to Chris Lehman of The Nation magazine, but we still have with us Lincoln Mitchell, Aaron Rosenthal, and Stephen Pimpare. So, Lincoln, you wanted to finish up your point, but I thought your point was just, I mean, we were dancing together because as you were talking about, you know, the Constitution and how narrow our focus is. But for the Supreme Court right now, the majority, it ain't narrow. I mean, they're rewriting it. They're ignoring it. They're making stuff up. But they're not confined to the language and the intent of the Constitution. And I think that's an invitation for us as well.
1: Well, if we were dancing together, you were leading, Arnie.
0: Oh, okay.
1: What I was saying as we went to the break is that they've moved past this. They're not envisioning being bound by the law, by the Constitution. They have an ethnic cleansing agenda. They have a white nationalist agenda, and that's what's driving it. So for us to have a long, agonized discussion of should we put term limits, should we expand it to 15 members, should we do it two at a time, et cetera, as opposed to where do we want to go?
0: Yeah.
1: What do we want American, real American democracy to look like? How do we build a constituency for that? And how do we get from here to there? These are not easy questions to answer. They're not easy answers to implement. But as I've said before on the show, the pitfall here is the saint of circumstance trap. Sure don't know what I'm going for, but I'm going to go for it for sure. And that's spinning our wheels with various ways to think about, you know, changing this, getting rid of the filibuster, playing small ball, and they're hitting long home runs to far right field.
0: Yeah, absolutely.
1: It's very rare when I get a Grateful Dead and baseball illusion in the same 30 seconds.
0: Well, Mazel Tov, congratulations. But I'm laughing because I'm looking at that this conservative court has given us an opening to have a much wider and expansive conversation, the way Donald Trump has made it possible for us to embrace alternative energy and sustainable energy. I mean, no president could do more for the rest of the world to suddenly understand they want to get off the fossil fuel teat. I mean, he did it, and he did it in such short order, Aaron. I mean, I'm so grateful. I want to give him the Nobel Prize, but something that he would actually be horrified by. Stephen Pimpare put something up that I think we need to talk about. And Aaron, I'm going to go to Stephen and then to you. And that is that the Democratic Party is freaking out. And part of the reason why they're freaking out is that they're looking at what happened in New York. They're looking at what happened in Washington, D.C. They're looking at mayors all over the country, Stephen, that really have more embraced a democratic socialist agenda and won. And suddenly the Democratic Party is like, oh my God, oh my God, who are we? Now what do we do? And as I mentioned to you before, one of the things I thought was so interesting is that one of the reactions to this was something called the Promise to America. And for those of you who have not been following this or are not aware of it, let me just share it with you. Breaking. Promise to America secures signatures from 10 members of Congress and 5 congressional candidates. What does it say? 15 House Democratic members and candidates are signing on to the Promise to America, a pledge meant to unite centrists and promote capitalism over socialism. Oh, my God. They're like, this is for you, Zoran. I mean, it's just unbelievable. And I read it, and, of course, part of the reason why I was so interested in it is that it turns out one of our members of the congressional delegation, Maggie Goodlander, is one of the 10 that signed it. And I said, why did you bother? But of course, now we know why. So, Stephen, I'd like you to start the conversation, then I'll toss to you, Aaron.
2: So it puts me in mind of the Veep meme, standing in front and saying, "There are dozens of us, dozens, I say." Right? It's to be bragging that you got 10 members of Congress to sign on to some sort of anodyne statement is a measure of your weakness, not of your strength, which is, I think, the first observation to make.
0: Very good point.
2: Second is that there have been a number of stories in the wake of Tuesday's primary election campaigns, sort of fights going on within the Democratic Party and the leadership, being angry, concerned, worried, and setting up, all task force, yada, yada, yada. First thing to keep in mind is that those stories are coming out of places like The Hill and Axios and Politico, who have their own political agendas. And those are typically to carry water for establishment and centrist Dems. So many, many grains of salt as you read those stories about fighting within the party. A couple of other observations to make about the races that you point to. And I know that Lincoln has thoughts on this as well, but be careful. First, they're primary races, super low turnout, really dangerous always to read too much into the outcomes of those kinds of races. I think it is just as legit to point to anti-incumbency mood, to anti-gerontocracy mood, and to observations that a number of folks that have made, been making about frustration within the party, wanting to see the party fight more, that it's less about left and right versus what are you doing in the face of these extraordinary, profound threats to the nation itself, to democracy itself. The other observation that, two more quickly. One is something that, New York City Mayor, Zohran Mamdani said at one of the, victory night, events was, he said, the politics that got us into this mess cannot get us out of it. And that goes back to the point
0: Good
2: that
0: point.
2: You and others were making earlier,
0: right?
2: It's that, part of, and I think Aaron made this observation earlier, right? We have to look back to decades worth of Democratic immigration policies to understand all of the building blocks that led us up to Trump immigration policies. Likewise, the collapse of Democratic systems, the rise of executive power and court power, these did not happen because of Trump. He exploited fissures that were made possible by decades of bipartisan blindness to the ways in which the system was failing the majority. And that is the opportunity that we have, is to present a vision that convinces people that there are, in fact, things that government can effectively do to make your lives better. And this is the threat of Mamdani, is that he is demonstrating this. As we record yesterday, the Rent Guidelines Board, for the first time in its history, not only froze rent-stabilized apartments, that's a small, relatively small category, a million, that's small in New York, of apartments that have rents regulated, not only froze rents for 1 year, but for 2 years. So
0: yeah,
2: my next lease, which I am super excited about, I will sign a two-year lease, and I will be paying for the next 2 years the same amount in monthly rent that I am paying now, which is not a trivial sum, I should point out. That is demonstrating what government can do in direct material ways to improve people's lives. That's the threat to the do-nothing members of Congress like Maggie Goodlander.
0: And let me just say something, Aaron. So one of the things that I want to remind everyone is that, especially in New York, the election of consequence is not November. The election of consequence is the primary. So the only time you can express your dissatisfaction is in the damn primary, okay? Because you know that, whoever wins the primary is going to win in the general. So all of a sudden, all this palpitation, oh, my God, there were incumbents. Oh, my God, there were incumbents. Well, the only way I get to send a message to an incumbent is to actually defeat them in the damn primary. So the Democrats that praise democracy, that praise choice, all that garbage isn't true. You know, they want to maintain their power. They want to maintain their connection. They don't celebrate democracy anymore, some ways, to some extent, to Donald Trump. And so to suddenly be offended that these incumbents were unseated is exactly, I think, what AOC said. Well, the earth isn't going to fall apart. You know, Congress isn't going to be dismantled. And it turns out that you may even get what ultimately voters need, which is a Democratic Party that reflects them, not a Democratic Party that reflects the donors.
3: Yeah, I mean, I think one of the points that Stephen made here is really important, and I'll borrow from, I think, something that Lincoln will expand on too, because I think his analysis of this is really important, which is to say that there is an easy way to overread this. You know, Hakeem
0: Jeffries
3: is still the leader in the Democratic House. And so there is a way in which it serves agendas to say that these elections have more consequence than they do, particularly for the far right who want to convince you that the Democratic Party has suddenly descended into communism, right? We should all be so lucky. But that's not what's happened. And I do think that there's a reason to understand the agenda of those who want to see overreactions to the elections, to what amounts to a relatively small number of primary elections. The second point that I'll make that I think is getting potentially a bit underplayed with the understanding of what happened in some of these primaries is the centrality of the Israel-Palestine issue, which I really do think played a big role and I think presents something that Democrats need to think about, which is that there is a real, I mean, it's been long coming, but there is a real shift that is starting to take hold in the Democratic Party on this issue. And it is not going to be good enough for future leaders of the party to take the same line. There is going to be a need to change the way that Democrats talk about this issue. And look, I think one of the things that we're seeing now is AIPAC is putting a ton of money into races, and the money that they're providing is starting to take on a negative hue, that it's actually becoming a detriment to the candidates when an opponent can say, look at these ads that AIPAC is buying for my opponent. You know, that is very different from where the Democratic Party was 10 years ago. And so I just think that there's a big conversation that needs to happen about what a future Democratic Party's position looks like on the Israel-Palestine issue, because the party line does not hold anymore.
0: Well, and Lincoln, this is an issue that I know that we've had conversations about in the past. And I think the problem is this is the state of Israel, okay? The state, okay? Not the temple, not the synagogue, not the Jew. This is the state of Israel. And the problem I have is that you can't write a check whether a country is right or wrong. You can't just be blind about this. I believe in investment. I believe in support. But when you begin to realize what the consequences are and that you're not even allowed to question, you're not even allowed to challenge. I mean, that's where, like, you know, listen to Bernie Sanders, and I listen to him. And I just think at some point in time, we have to be able to separate who Israel is and their leadership, and the idea that somehow if I even raise a question, that suddenly I am labeled as anti-Semitic, and I resent that.
1: I think that
0: I mean, it takes my voice away, and it takes my ability to be critical.
1: I think that's really an unhealthy trope. People have been criticizing Israel and not labeled as anti-Semitic. I think that's a trope that kind of the Free Gaza movement uses to delegitimize the arguments that they're – the argument – that not every criticism of Israel is anti-Semitism is obviously true.
0: Okay.
1: It is equally true that your keffiyeh is not a magic shield that precludes you from possibly being an anti-Semite.
0: Oh, I don't disagree with that as well.
1: So just to put this in perspective here, by the end of this race, Brad Lander, and I will challenge our listeners to think of a single high-profile Jew in America who has been as for this long, this strong on Palestinian rights.
0: Yes.
1: Brad Lander was being thrown to the curb by the DSA, including by Mamdani's wife, because he still identifies as a Zionist. Brad Lander holds the radical view that October 7th was a bad thing. Brad Lander holds the radical view that the state of Israel, in a totally different form, should continue to exist and there should be a Palestinian state. And that is too pro-Israel for the DSA. And that is the problem here. Right. So I totally agree. Today, if you go to any Democratic candidate, you'd say, would you rather have $1 million from AIPAC or $1 million for your opponent for AIPAC? You would take the latter, because obviously that's just such a great thing to have that. It used to be you wouldn't want AIPAC money against you. Now you do. But we have to take this in some kind of context. Right. My new congresswoman responded to the massacre of October 7th by protesting before the Jewish blood was dry. And the politics of the left now are that if I say that, I'm accused of being a MAGA Republican. She's not accused of being an anti-Semite. The world has changed, not only with regard to what Aaron said, where first of all, the state of Israel has changed, right? Throughout this century, this has become Iran for Jews.
0: Yes.
1: And that's where it's heading unless there's dramatic regime change in Israel. So the state of Israel has changed, right? First off, but so has the discourse around Israel. The notion that, so there is a consensus now, some of it is rational, right? There's no way that we should just keep giving weapons to Israel, right? Of any kind.
0: Yes, offense, I agree.
1: Defense, it doesn't matter.
0: That was my point.
1: We shouldn't sell it to them unless they follow the laws, which they're not, right? But that is now, if you then caveat that by saying, but on the other hand, they have an existential right to exist and defend themselves, you've moved too far right for a lot of these voters. And I think this is a really, really complicated election here. I'm going to move away from Israel here because I want to make some other points that are really important and fascinating. Mamdani went 3 for 3. He's a very smart guy. Don't overlook what he did at the state legislative level, which is he won every race but one when he backed his candidate.
0: Yes.
1: And that was Jordan Wright up here in the 70th Assembly District. Very strong candidate. You know, against a good candidate, Jordan pulled it off, but he won every other race. If we focus, drill down to the congressional races, I would argue Brad was always going to win. That's a progressive district. Goldman split the progressive vote and bought it last time.
0: Right.
1: Chevalier would never have won without Mamdani, right?
0: Yep.
1: Esbayat, we should be clear, was a 10-year incumbent hack who never really done much. The Reynoso-Valdez race is fascinating because Reynoso was a legitimate progressive who supported Mamdani in the primary. And I think that will hurt him in the long run because people are wary of making a deal with Mamdani now because if he finds a DSA candidate he likes, he's going to go against you. The other thing I would point out that to me is fascinating because this rent, freezing the rent, that helps working New Yorkers, right? That helps poor New Yorkers. I think that's great. He campaigned on it. I support it. It's one of the reasons I voted for him, right? But that's not his base. What we have now in the Esbayat race and in the Valdez race, the Valdez-Reynoso race, is a division between the proletariat and the precariat, right? The DSA is a group, is white, young, college-educated people. That's the majority of their members. In the race for Congress, in my district, Esbayat's district, younger residents, college-educated, and higher income – this is based on precinct, not exit poll data –
0: Right.
1: All went for the DSA candidate. Lower-income areas, majority black by a tiny margin, and majority Latino went for Esbayat. In the Reynoso race, Reynoso carried lower-income areas and majority black areas. So the backbone of the working class is still going with these older candidates. And the last thing I would point out is that – Hakeem Jeffries, Grace Meng, Gregory Meeks, Richie Torres, of all people, Yvette Clark, all won against no opposition. And these are caricatures in some cases of establishment Democrats, right?
0: Right.
1: So you could say he went 3 for 3 because he was smart, and he is, or he went 3 for 8. The other thing I would say is that any one of these new members who we all can have our problems with Hakeem Jeffries. I have more with Chuck. But the last thing I'll say is this. If you go to Congress and don't support the guy for your city for speaker who's going to win, you are really, really committing a political felony against your members. The Congressional Black Caucus, which is about 55, 60 people in the House of Representatives, which has been the backbone of the progressive movement for decades, is not going to be very happy when some people who are frankly in their world coded as white liberals representing white college educated liberals come in and don't stand by the black guy. And that is going to be a complicated politics there.
0: All right. So Stephen, as I'm listening to this, I'm also hearing something that's very interesting here. So you're saying that what he did with rent control obviously is something that will, you know, people who are lower income will see this as a value, but that basically his base is not that. And that what the DSA is able to cultivate are younger, more college educated. But let me point something in that he did just the other day, Stephen. And I love this. So we did a story about El Nino and about what it's doing and the kind of heat that it's going to produce and the kind of results it's going to do, that we're going to see extreme weather in a way that we have never seen. And what did he do? He brought in and decided that anyone that works for the city now, that we're going to have to acknowledge the consequences of heat. All right. And that we're going to have to make sure that those workers are protected, that they get time off, that we need, that we pay. And he used that. And the reason I love that is that when you look at the most vulnerable people in our society, they're the ones that are going to be working outdoors. They're the ones that are going to be struck down by heat. And yes, he did, he couldn't do it, but he anticipated that and started by reflecting that as well. So it wasn't just rent control, Stephen. It was also understanding the consequences of the climate crisis. And I think he is expanding what he talks about, recognizing who he also needs to address, which are people that are of lesser means, that are struggling in New York. That's his daycare argument. That was the climate argument. That was the rent control argument. That wasn't necessarily his base, but he wants that base too, Stephen.
2: I would love to live in a world when it is not something that we have to draw particular attention to when elected officials use the powers of their office to try to serve all of those right. who constitute their constituencies, which at the most rudimentary level is all that he is doing, right? And it is worth in this context to point out, not only did he campaign on and then appoint members to the rent control board that would allow that promise to come to fruition, right. he has simultaneously been working, and this is not getting the attention that I think it should be getting, to alter the ways in which this is complicated in a way that I won't try to explain, to alter insurance markets so that landlords can reduce their capital and their monthly expenses, right? He is understanding them to be constituents too.
0: Yes.
2: Right. Now, historically, we've had a lot of mayors who have only understood, right, real estate and Wall Street to be constituents at the expense of everyone else. It's not as if Mamdani has come in and said, okay, the hell with real estate and finance, which you can't do as mayor of New York. It's too much, too an important part of the economy. You can't effectively govern a city that depends on that for, but he's not doing that. He's not saying forget about them. He's saying, let's think more broadly about the city holistically and how we make it function for everyone. Just one thing that I think we point to is what's going on in Europe right now. Record-breaking temperatures.
0: Yes.
2: We have already seen a couple of thousand people dead across Europe for the heat. That will probably be tens of thousands.
0: Mm-hmm.
2: And notice again, we talked about this last week. We're not talking about it because Trump and the court are consuming everything. But the most existential threat to all of us on the planet has dropped by the wayside.
0: And Aaron, so I took from the conversation an article, Summer Silent Killer, while the world's heat waves are a global health emergency. Okay. I put that article, but I put that article with Zoran's executive order because he understood about workers exposed to extreme heat on the job. And the reason I did that was this is a message to every mayor. This is a message to every legislature. Don't wait for them to die like they're dying in Europe. Anticipate it, and you are really speaking to the moment. So as I'm listening to Stephen, this is important too. And it does, you don't have to believe in the climate crisis. You just have to look at dead people and say, I don't want them to die. And I applauded him for doing that because I want that to be a role model for other people in positions of power.
3: Let me try and make a connection here. We'll see if I can do it in 2 minutes. But we just talked about this gap between, I think, sort of DSA elected candidates and the bases that often they claim to represent, which are lower income people of color who are not necessarily voting for them in these primaries in New York. I think that creates a real problem because that constituency that's breaking away and voting for the incumbent Democrat, that's also the same constituency that broke a little bit more for Donald Trump in 2024.
0: Yes, exactly.
3: And so that holds real lessons, right? And what it should say to those candidates is, what are the policies that you're specifically running on that really help those individuals? And when we're talking about something like heat standards, actually talking about a lot of workers of color who are lower
0: yes.
3: income. And so it is actually a really important policy for them to all consider. Let's talk about the fact that the Biden administration actually did try to advance better heat standards through their rulemaking process, which were then rescinded under the Trump administration. So, and final point I'll make is, you said you don't, you know, that we need to anticipate this coming. This is not anticipating. Thousands of people have been dying from heat-related exposure in the workplace for decades now. It is going to get substantially worse. That is true. But this is not a new issue. And it is an issue that should have been dealt with 5 years ago. It should be dealt with today.
1: And
0: I'm not going, Lincoln.
1: To make it full circle, it's driving immigration.
0: Yes, that's exactly. Right. Exactly. I mean, all these pieces fit together like a puzzle. It's incredible. And Aaron, I'm not suggesting that it hasn't been a problem. We've talked about it. Look what's happening in prisons in Texas with no AC.
3: Right.
0: They're dying in concrete. Okay. I mean, we've been talking about this for a long time. What I am praising is that Zoran not only talked about it, but he offered a policy solution. And I am begging other leaders to do the same thing. I am begging them.
3: Let's just say the climate crisis is a crisis particularly for lower income people of color in this country, and that connection needs to be clear.
0: Mazel, absolutely. Stephen Pimper, Aaron Rosenthal, Lincoln Mitchell, thank you so much for joining our Rethink the Week. Au revoir to Chris Lehman, who had to leave us early. This is the Monday edition. We will schmooze tomorrow, everyone. Ciao.

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2: The music is so important as to what makes a man or a woman move in dance. At least that's what I think. I can be inspired by a certain kind of music and do some work that I couldn't do if I didn't have that music.
1: Now, this program fits into the category of programs that were acquired directly from the producer himself. Remember that the Pacifica Radio airwaves are filled with productions that are done by both individuals and groups that serve the interest of the community. Now, 1968 predates the founding of the Pacifica Radio Archives, so oftentimes the producers would keep what we call air checks of their productions in their closets and basements and garages. It's a wonderful day when one of these treasures winds up in the Pacifica Radio Archives for us to preserve and make accessible once again to the public. Here is a note written from Pacifica producer Bruce Kane to the new audience that can now listen to this program with Fred Astaire. Here I'm quoting Bruce Kane. On August 31, 1968, Joel Reisner and I conducted a radio interview with Fred Astaire at his home in Beverly Hills. The resulting two-hour program, including music from some of Mr. Astaire's movies, was first broadcast on KPFK Radio in Los Angeles on September 21, 1968. Upon arriving at Mr. Astaire's home to conduct the interview, he greeted us at the door and modestly, but quite seriously, told us that he really didn't think he had much to talk about. As these files will reveal, Mr. Astaire had quite a lot to talk about. Throughout our visit, he was charming, cordial, elegant, relaxed, friendly, articulate, and knowledgeable. In short, he was everything you would expect of Mr. Fred Astaire and more. I don't know of another existing audio interview with Mr. Astaire that is as extensive and far-ranging. I am posting our conversation with Mr. Astaire for scholars, students, film buffs, admirers, and anyone else interested in sharing this time with one of the great artists of the 20th century. I do apologize for some of the sound quality. The station for whom we conducted the interview, KPFK, is a publicly supported station. The recording equipment we used was not exactly state-of-the-art, even for its time. Thank you, and enjoy your time with Mr. Fred Astaire. End quote, Mr. Bruce Kane, who produced this special in 1968. Here now is the first hour of this Fred Astaire special on From the Vault.

face, your sunny, funny face, for your a cutie with more than beauty. When the idle poor become the idle rich, you'll never know just who is who or who is which. Won't it be rich when everyone's poor relative becomes a Rockefeller-tive and pops no longer? I didn't mean to start any scene to make you sigh, hope to die. It's most immoral for us to quarrel. Why can't we both agree? Don't you know Ben Franklin wrote about this thing at length? On the proposition that in union there is strength. Why raise

Good evening. This is Bruce Kane. Tonight, Joel Reisner and I are bringing you a special two-hour collage of songs and conversation with a gentleman who created a completely original vocabulary for the American musical film. A hybrid, part ballet, part music hall, and part cinema. Named by George Balanchine, the greatest dancer America ever produced, and called by Charlie Chaplin, one of the motion picture's few authentic geniuses, his face and voice and grace has delighted millions from Anaheim to Angkor Wat. Ladies and gentlemen, Fred Astaire.

0: There's the music is so important as to what makes a man or a woman move in dance. At least that's what I think. If I can be inspired by a certain kind of music and do some work that I couldn't do if I didn't have that music. So I think it's according to what those the music is. There are some that are still doing the same kind of thing that was done a few years ago. Would you tell me what you mean? So, for instance, what picture type are you talking about?
1: I was just thinking, sort of in general. You, I'm sort of harking back to your, in a sense, your last television special. You did some rock on the show toward the end of it with a group called the Gordian Knot.
0: Well, that was. A rather a cartoon version, I would call it, of a Top Hat number. It was very brief and decidedly done because we all had a lot of fun doing it. I enjoyed the idea of taking Irving Berlin's Top Hat and trying to get rock out of it. And it was a very tough job because the Gordian Knot, who were a pretty good rock bunch, I mean, I liked them so much that I put them on the show. They had versions of their own that didn't sound anything right to me until we tried a half a dozen ways and finally got something that I could work too. Top Hat isn't very some numbers adapt to rock, I suppose. This one didn't particularly because it was a different kind of thing. But we utilized as much as we could for the effect. I enjoyed that number, and I think it was a kind of a good topper to the show, to end the show with a sense of humor and everything. I think people liked it from that standpoint.
2: Your television specials have been regarded as perhaps the most refined and aesthetically worthy of any ever created for American television, with the possible exception of the two first Barbara Streisand specials. You're a gentleman whose work has been principally involved with film in the last years. Did you find much difference between working in the medium of television and in film?
0: Well, there is a difference. In television, you've got three or four cameras on you, and they cut from one to another according to the way you want it or the way you have it designed. In the films, in recent years, I've only used one camera on a number. One number in Finian's Rainbow, we did have to have some cameras, I think three on one of the numbers that I did. The number called Idle Poor, Idle Rich. But that was because there was someone on the side and up higher or some of the set called for it. I don't know. Anyway. But as a rule, we just use one camera. So television, see, taping on television is a lot different than filming on television, too. That's another thing, because I always taped the television shows. And I like tape. It has a more alive quality, I think. It looks like it's a live show. Film, for some reason or other, on television, you can tell in the minute that it's film. At least I can. I think most people can. But still, film is very, very live on the screen when I see it. I never think whether or not it's film. I guess because I know it is, I don't think about it. I'm peculiar about the way I think about a lot of things anyway, but that's what it is.
2: Were you beset by any of the usual pressures endemic to making a special for television in terms of time and budget, or were you allowed much more leeway than most people? I'm asking that because your television specials don't look like most television specials. The finished results.
0: Thank you very much. It's nice to hear your nice comments about it. The reason I do what I do on television is because I own every bit of it that I'm doing. No one has anything to say over me about. I mean, I have the last approval of everything, and it's the only way that I will do those shows. I mean, they belong to me. After this one, after the two runs, reverts to me, I have the other three specials that I did in the vault. and this makes four. Now, for a moment, whether or not I do any more is entirely how I get to feel about it. I don't at this moment want to do any more because I'm busy on some other things. But that show, I don't care what it costs, and I take the money that I get paid for the show, and I put it in the show. As much as I don't think about it, I don't ask what things cost. And I'm very quick to tell you that the last show was over budget, plenty. I didn't think about it. I didn't know about it particularly until after it was on.
2: In other words, when you're creating your television specials, you are in fact creating them from beginning to end, and you make decisions on all factions of.
0: Well, I do. I don't create every phase of it. I mean, there's I make decisions about what I want to use.
2: As a director, in fact.
0: Well, yes, I'm in essence not a director. I am the producer of it, because I had an assistant named Gil Roden with me on this, who's a very astute man about television and the business end of it, and that's mm-hmm. Gil was very helpful in both ends. But when it comes to picking something for it, I am the one who does it, because I have to be the one that wants it. This is my show, and that's it. I forget where I was now. I've never talked so
1: do
0: much
1: you,
0: about it before.
1: Do you get that in selection of the musical arrangements and development of the arrangements? And
0: well, I get the people to do it, the right ones to do mm-hmm. it, and I know what I want. I mean, in the instance, various instances of different crafts, and in the television show, I had Herb Ross on the choreography of the numbers, the ensemble numbers, and so forth. And he's excellent, wonderful help. Mm-hmm. Did so, I thought, extremely good work. And he's a very clever man. And I had Neil Hefti and his excellent talent as a musical director, and then of course the various combinations that we had in there, I mean, the Brazil 66 and Simon Garfunkel and their specialty, and the Young Holt trio. This is in addition to the bigger orchestras that we used, as you know. We just simply try to pick from them what we want, we'd like them to use. Yeah. Simon and Garfunkel did some things that I liked. I mean, almost anything they did I liked, and they picked out certain things to do in the show, and so I just like to have them happy. If they like something better, and I say, fine, that's it. But I have to be, since I'm on the spot, and it's my show, I'm responsible for it, I don't like somebody else to be picking the stuff. I don't stage it all, but I guess I have to be the one who decides whether it's it or not. The staging of, for instance, the version of Limehouse Blues, which is a song I like very much, what to do with it. I had done it once before in a film, and it was a very big, effective number in Ziegfeld Follies somewhere back for Metro-Goldwyn-Mayer. And that was another thing that we, you know, didn't want to do anything like that, of course. So Herb Ross and I discussed for days about what is this, and oh no, or that, oh yes, or this. Or
2: your
0: that.
2: Approach, you mean, to it?
0: Yes, approach to it. And he said, well, how about this? And I know there was one idea that he had, which we didn't want to use finally. Something to do with a camera taking some pictures. And I think there was a number in I think it was some other show in which there was a number where they would take me pictures with a camera. And when I heard about that, I said, that's out, we're out, we get something else. So I guess, thank heavens I found out, because if you don't hear, if following another show, if you don't know what they did, and come out with something near similar, I don't want to be that unaware of what's going on. So anyway, what we finally arrived at was what we had, and of course, and it was, I believe, effective. It was to me. I really enjoyed doing the thing. It's sort of a Chinatown Bonnie and Clyde type mm-hmm. of
3: of choreography and story point, and I thought it had a lot of action. I know a lot of people liked it very much, and I thought the director of it, Bob Shearer, our man who ran our direction of the whole thing, I thought he photographed it beautifully. I thought he caught all the effects and everything, and he was a big help too, wonderful man. So I had all the best kind of help, but it still comes around to that when anything came up, I said, no, I don't like it, so that's it. That's the end of it. Mm-hmm. And sometimes I'd say, I don't like it, why can't you this? And I'd say, well, I don't like it, no, I don't. And, well, let's try it and see it, and finally find out, all right, it's okay, let's use it. Some point, I don't know where. So it isn't that I just say, well, I'm the king here, nobody knows anything but me, and I wave my fingers. This is ridiculous, Mm-hmm. I'm so anxious to get help, and if somebody can come to me with a completed thing and say, how do you like this, and I like it, I say, hooray, I don't have to worry about that. You did it, baby. I do that quite often. I used to, Hermes Pan is an old associate of mine. I worked with him a good deal, but not always by any means. Mm-hmm. Done a good many shows without him.
2: You worked with many fine choreographers, Eugene Loring.
3: Oh, yes.
2: Many fine.
3: Eugene Loring, and I didn't do as much with Eugene Loring as anybody else. I did with Bob Alton, used to be a good one I worked with. And I would always welcome something of theirs that was valuable and useful to me, because I don't want to be to say, well, look, I didn't make it up, so it's no good. This kind of thing is ridiculous. And anytime anybody could get me out of a hole, as I would say, but for an idea, what are we going to do? What are we going to do here? I was so appreciative of it, which is the case with the television show we were just discussing. A lot of people were very helpful on that thing to get it done, because you do those things quite fast, I got off my track about Hermes Pan. I have often in the past gone to Hermes or other boys too, and I'd say, I got an idea for this or something rather than something about, I can't get the thing started. Give me four move opening steps or something for it. I don't know where I get. Then he wouldn't have either this or that. I said, no, I don't think that'll work. No, it just doesn't feel right. Or I don't know what. And then he'd come with something. I said, oh, well, that looks all right. Well, that's all right. We'll go from there. And from there, I'd sail. I'd get going. Then we'd both sail. He'd have something to contribute to the whole thing. I would do my own. I always participate in choreography and doing things my own way. So I like to have an associate that I have confidence in.
2: And it's sort of as a catalyst. They act as a catalyst, in a sense, for you.
3: Yes, right.
2: George Balanchine remarked that you were, to his mind, the greatest dancer in America, coming from the American theater. How cognizant and how aware are you, and how influenced are you by that dance world, the world of serious, i.e. serious ballet? How much of it do you look at, and how much of it do you think influences
3: you? I don't look at too much of it. You see, I'm a funny one. I don't go to many shows. I don't listen to much radio, and I don't listen to very much see much television. I have a lot of outside private interests in my own private life that keep me pretty busy. And I'm interested in sports. I have some racing interests, race horses, and play golf a bit and so forth. And the first thing, of course, to me is my own work. But these things take up time, because I really enjoy them. Mm-hmm. But I don't sit at television and watch one show after another coming on. In fact, I fall asleep. And I don't always want to.

0: I don't listen to radio much except the news. Mm-hmm. And I just am different. A lot of people do. I go to movies when I want to see something particularly, and I have to, being a member of the Academy, the time comes to vote, I would like to have seen the ones that are the ones to vote for, I mean, in contention somehow or other, so I go to see quite a few movies around that time. But I seldom go to a theater in New York because it's such a mess getting to it and getting out of it. I mean, you have to get in traffic. First of all, you got to get a car for the night. There's no use in, unless you want to walk through home. That's just kind of all right. But if you want to go anyplace, there's no use trying to get a taxi, because when you want one, brother, you ain't going to get one.
1: Mm-hmm. So
0: just ride this. No, forget it. If it rains, oh, nothing. So it's mad, you know. It's just wild. So I really don't go to the theaters often. As I'd like to, I enjoy going to theaters. It's tough getting in, it's tough getting out, and people do recognize you, and that delays a lot of things. They think you have nothing else to do but stand and start signing. Well, it's a compliment, I know, but you also have other things to do, and it's you don't want to hurt anybody's feelings, but gee whiz, you can't have a police escort and be pushed out of everything. And it does happen that way, yeah. You know. I don't get it. It's probably as much as somebody who is, more sought after. I don't know. There are plenty of people that you should think couldn't go any place, but I get plenty of it. But I get it in every country, too. And it stops you from doing a lot of things you'd like to do.
1: That, in fact, your own Robbins is probably more influenced by you than you are by him.
0: I beg your pardon.
1: I would say that probably your own Robbins' work is much more influenced by yours than yours by him.
0: Oh, yes. I think, if we were talking about what somebody else's dance has, whether it has influence on me or whether I want to use any of that kind of thing or not, I have had many inspirations, pardon me, from different dances. One of the first inspirations I ever got out of dancing was from Mr. and Mrs. Vernon Castle. Mm-hmm.

0: I've staged dances for Mrs. Castle, and I never danced with her, actually, any professionally or anything like that, but I did stage some numbers for her and another partner after he died. So it's was kind of a big thrill for me to say, oh my goodness, what am I doing? I'm putting on numbers for the great Irene. Well, things like that are interesting that I hadn't experienced. Apropos of that very type of thing, a director that was directed one of my pictures, Stanley Donen, was at one time a dancer himself, and he told me finally when he was working with Gene Kelly, and he was, I think he was doing some choreography with Gene. I think he was a chorus boy at one time, he told me, too. I don't remember that particularly, but of course now he's a big director and he's doing very well on his own. And I was one of the ones who used him first as a director, on a picture. And he was on a picture called, I think the first one was Royal Wedding. I think that was the one that he directed. Mm-hmm. And then later on, Funny Face, too. But he told me I had known him before, that he was at Metro. We used to see him all the time because he was working with Gene, and I was doing other pictures there at that time. And so he never mentioned this to me until he finally got, as director, my picture. And he said, you know, I'm not sure I would have been in show business if it hadn't been for you. He said, so you and I want to go in show business as a dancer. And that started me. He says, you inspired me. It was very much the same kind of inspiration I had from somebody else, mm-hmm. you know, to go in. I'm making a long story out of it, but it's as simple as that. Here he was directing me. He said, I just never could dream that in the past. But, well, I said, well, I think you're going to be a heck of a director, and I'm delighted, you know, that you can do it. And anyway, I like Stan anyway. But it's quite a while since I've worked with him.
1: Richard Avedon, who was one of America's most accomplished photographers, I think mentioned at one point that you played the role of Richard Avedon in a film called Funny Face. And I think he said, I always wanted to be Fred Astaire. No, Fred Astaire's going to be me.
0: That's true.
1: That was an extraordinary motion picture and regarded by many critics as one of the most beautiful and well realized of American film musicals.
0: I thought it was good. I thought it had a lot of very very good things in it. I could pick about four or five holes that I think would have helped the picture. I think a lot of us felt that afterwards.
1: But as a total film, it was quite beautiful.
0: Well, I loved it because I love Audrey Hepburn. Anybody who has the privilege of working with Audrey Hepburn is, you've lived in show business with her, because this is a very extraordinary
1: girl. She was a dancer before she became an actress, was she not?
0: Yes, I think she was. Yeah. She wasn't, a very great dancer or anything, mm-hmm. because she was very conscious of that, self-conscious about it. Because the difference in dancing and dancing and being a special dancer is mm-hmm. just the same as, a ball player who plays ball, but he also has to, whether or not he's a great ball player, mm-hmm. you know, it's a simple as that again. But she was always worried about her dancing, and I enjoyed working with her. I don't know if I gave her the very best that she should have in it. I thought we worked very hard to get what we did get, and I thought I had a couple of good things to do with her in it.
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3: We'd like to present now the title song from the motion picture Funny Face, as sung by Fred Astaire, with words and music by George and Ira Gershwin.

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Self-appraisal often makes us sad. And if I add your funny face,

you're much, too much. If you can cook the way you look, I'd swim the ocean wide.

0: In terms of that film, Mr. Avedon was brought in as a visual consultant, I believe, and utilized techniques, film techniques for color that were very unusual or probably unprecedented. How closely, Mr. Stair, did you work with Mr. Avedon in that film in terms of your contribution?
1: I didn't work with him at all.
0: You didn't work with him at all?
1: No, I didn't have any. I don't know anything about photography. Actually, I mean, his particular genius, and I just knew him and liked him, and mm-hmm. I think I posed for him a couple of sittings.
0: But you weren't, like, very aware then of what was going to be the accomplished fact, which sometimes was very complicated on the screen, while you were either inventing or performing your dances or your
1: role. I don't think that was utilized too much. Mm-hmm. I think the film, the photographic content of the film was somewhat, certainly must have been discussed by him and the producers, you know. Mm-hmm. I wasn't one of the producers of it, and I was glad I wasn't, because I had enough to do.
2: Because I knew you did. Do you create all the dances that you do in your film?
1: Well, I don't choreograph every step. I do in my own solos. I do some of those extemporaneously, because like on the television show, the one thing I didn't know what I was going to do when I went out to talk. I didn't have time to lay it out as a routine as a mm-hmm. solo. I can't do that with a partner. You got to work like mad to know where each one is, or if there's a bunch of people. That requires a lot of precision rehearsing, and you stick to that. But if I'm working alone, I may have a few key steps here or there that I know at a certain part of the music I will do, but in between that, I'm not going to do anything. Mm-hmm. And as such, it can be effective. I found that I was lucky, and I hit the right one. I think with the Young Holt Trio, those three boys that were three Negro boys.
2: Yeah,
1: you know,
2: the jazz trio.
1: Great. I think they're great stuff. They play so well, and they're funny and amusing and everything. I just fooled around with them, and came out all right with a kind of an effective number. It seemed to go well.
0: Have you ever rehearsed on film, or you had film, on a rehearsal, and then looked at that film?
1: No.
0: And then ever redeveloped?
1: No.
0: Even in the most intricate things you've
1: No.
0: done?
1: No, I never do it. I think, yeah, I think I had, we had a test once for an effect. Mm-hmm. We made a test of the, with the Stanley Donen picture, the
0: Royal Wedding?
1: Royal Wedding, where up in the stands, all over the room, up in the ceiling and mm-hmm. down around. Did you ever see the picture?
0: Yes, I did.
1: Well, that was very complicated. That was an idea of mine. Mm-hmm. And to get it to work mechanically was quite a thing, because the whole room turned, you see.
0: Mm-hmm.
1: And I was always down here, but when it was, I was just described in Life magazine, as a matter of fact. There was an article written about how it was done. When you saw the picture, I'm the room stands still, and I'm going
2: up the walls,
1: up around it, you see. But that, in order to get that, they had the whole the camera and the men who were operating were all strapped into the tied into a position. They were going around like this. That was the wildest thing you ever saw, because the ceiling, for instance, I had to run up the side wall. Well, the side wall came down to me, really.
0: Uh-huh.
1: And as it did, I had to look as if I was climbing it, which also I had to learn how to do that. We worked it out and found out from that test, actually, what to do with that.
0: Uh-huh.
1: That's the only time. I never test a dance routine on normal one on the floor.
0: Because Chaplin frequently did that, would rehearse in front of a camera without his costume and look, and develop his mm-hmm. also very complicated routines. I wondered whether you had ever done that.
1: No, I have never done it. I wouldn't say that it isn't a good thing to do, mm-hmm. because I think I find it very useful in doing dramatic work, and I have complicated lines like mm-hmm. in Finian's. I had a lot of long
0: speeches
1: and, with the Irish. I can't get to, every time I talk about it, I begin to talk like you.

0: I wanted to just know those lines so well that I wouldn't have to think about them, because I knew we were going to be outdoors, and I knew that Director Coppola was going to have us climbing trees and every mm-hmm. other thing, which he did. Bless his heart, he's a marvelous guy.
1: You enjoyed working with Francis
0: Coppola? Oh, I sure did. He's a really an amazing
1: very
0: talented
1: inventive.
0: Fellow, yeah. But anyway, I taped time and again into a tape.
1: Uh-huh.
0: And then I would work with the tape. I'd have the cues on the tape. Uh-huh. Have them thrown at me, and I'd be walking around the room, and the cue would be thrown at me, and I'd just answer it. Just so uh-huh. I'd know when how to answer, no matter what I was doing.
1: Uh-huh.
0: And that's very helpful for me. Some people don't bother with that. Some actors think that they shouldn't know their lines too well, and the director sometimes doesn't want them to know them too well. And I think that's wrong. I don't go for it, because I think Spencer Tracy was about as fine an actor as been produced ever.
1: Yeah,
0: he said the one thing he has told many people is that the one thing, if you're an actor, know your lines. I go along with that. When I know them, I can do them better. And it doesn't drive you frantic if you don't know them. There's nothing worse. I've had to learn, like in television, you do a lot of things awfully fast. I did a few of those straight things on television. And roles that I liked, were interested to do, and that kind of thing. And you have no time to learn. A whole new page come into you all of a sudden. Mm-hmm. Boom, you gotta do it. Well, it's panic spell, you know. It just isn't worth it. Life isn't worth going through that, because it's frightening to think of that many lines. I remember I did a thing with Raymond Massey. I was on one of those Dr. Kildare things, a four-part thing, and I was had a very good role in that as a poop, and I liked doing it. Raymond Massey was the doctor, as you know. And while he was working with me on this, he had a script of show three shows back that he had done that they wanted a retake on, and he had to rush away from me. He says, I've just got this thing. He said, well, what do I say here? And so that it's because he's so great. Anyway, he said, I got to go over on stage six or something and do this other thing after this. And here he had the page of dialogue in this game. Well, I think you can learn to do that. I know I did. I learned to get things done, but I don't think you can give your best. Mm-hmm. Especially not if you're subjected to the open air. It's not too easy to work out in the open air anyway compared to the indoors, I don't think. But it feels different, sounds different, everything's different. When you mm-hmm. see it on the screen, it doesn't sound that way, but the open spaces make a lot of difference to your... You just got to get used to it, and if you're thrown into it, all of a sudden, it can throw you.
1: In terms of Finian's Rainbow, I understand that that production was completely rehearsed and performed at Warner Brothers before they started shooting.
0: Well, it was all the dialogue was.
1: Yeah.
0: We had a theater in the round. That was Coppola's wish, mm-hmm. and good for us that he had that wish. When I first heard about it, I thought, oh, no. oh my gosh, I've got dance routines to do. I have no time to do this all in theater in the round thing. I've got to get these dances on. Well, somehow or other we managed, and I had to sandwich in some time later on, particularly on the Idle Poor Idle Rich number, where I had a solo and I had never any time to get at, and it was done in a climbing a lot of boxes. I had to think up some idea for that. And in the tobacco barn type thing.
1: Yeah.
0: Well, I could never get to that tobacco barn because there wasn't any tobacco barn until we just a few days before we were ready to do it. So I had to sneak in and work on a Sunday to get it done a number of times. I had no other time other than rehearsing dialogue the rest of
1: uh-huh.
0: the time at the rehearsal period, which we had, 6-7 weeks rehearsal period ahead, which I usually spend in dancing.
1: Uh-huh.
0: And then do the dialogue later. Worry about that or not worry about it. Anyway, it's the kind of musical comedy plots that we've had in the past.
1: But I mean, this is not the usual kind. This is a rather fine musical.
0: Well, you're quite right. I wanted very, very much to do what Coppola wanted anyway. I had great faith in him and the producer, Joe Landon. And I loved the role, and I wanted Finian to be something that he'd never been before, because Finian has done 20 years ago. He was not a musical participant in the piece. He was just Finian, a kind of straight Irishman, and so when I came in, of course, they had to the music had to be I had to participate with the musical numbers and so forth. And that, with with all of that, I wanted to act this role right. And so when they got the theater in the round going, I was so grateful for it, because I knew every blinking word in the whole show before we started to shoot the picture. Now, this has never happened to me in a movie. I did it a little more so in this last one I did, which was a thing called Midas Run. It's a non-musical. I learned most of the dialogue of that before we started, too. But there is a tendency of people not to know their dialogue when they start a picture. And it's so much easier when you do. You can sleep at night. Gosh, I mean, it. But anyway, we did this theater in the round without the musical numbers. Anyway, we couldn't get them on the theater in the round stage anyway, that they built for this. But we did know that piece. And most everybody, there were a few people that did not participate. Some of the people who came later in the film didn't participate in the theater in the round. It was done by a cast of roving actors that we had that were just there for that purpose, to play all the various roles that were supposed to be played temporarily, you see. It was a very good idea. It was kind of a new thing, and for me, because I'd never been to quite that kind of treatment. And I think it paid off, because I believe the picture looks good. I liked it, what I saw, and I didn't see any of these recent previews, but people like it, and they told me they liked it very much.
1: This is a very fresh, inventive film, and it does not rely on most of the production values that musical comedies seem to rely on. It's a very simple film.
0: Well, he was very specific about that, Coppola and Landon. But they didn't want it to look like a stage version of a show by any chance, you know, like this. Because they would have been wrong in doing it that way anyway. And some nowadays, if you, more and more, I've never had, actually, I can't remember that I've done a film version of a stage show, because Funny Face was the title, but it wasn't the stage show.
1: No, they took just the score.
0: Right. The Bandwagon was too, but the other one, oh yes, I have done. Of course, I have. I've done.
1: Is it a Cole Porter?
0: Gay Divorce.
1: Cole Porter with it.
0: Right. I've done that, of course, but that was nothing like a stage show. I mean, we never thought of making it look like a stage show. There's some people say, oh, well, it would ought to look like a stage show. I think they've tried to do that. I think it's completely wrong. Utilize the medium. You've got it. It's going to give you endless effects and endless values. So that's what is very important, especially with this great big screen. I think I love a great big screen. Oh, great. Oh, I really do. Yeah.
2: Do you normally have all your musical numbers pretty well blocked out before you start shooting, or do you...
0: Oh, yes. Before we start shooting, I usually have. If at least I have them in my mind. Like, as I mentioned, I keep going on to the Finian Rainbow number, Idle Poor Idle Rich. I never could get to that one because we were all doing something else. We had to go out on location where three-quarters or nine-tenths of the picture was done outdoors, you know. And you cannot rehearse the same outdoors as you do indoors, because you have a rehearsal hall indoors, and you get outdoors, you got trees and rocks and twigs and stuff, and you're falling over, your feet all cut up. I know the little dancing girl, Barbara Hancock, she was dancing her heart out there one day, and she stepped on glass and rocks and everything. She had to go to the hospital for 3 days. She couldn't work at all, the poor little thing. And they don't realize that. When they talk about, oh, well, we'll just do it when you get there, you know, just do it. It'll be natural and look more natural. You got to know where you're stepping in dance. I got to know. But I didn't have any dancing on the grass in this that bothered me. I had one little number with the girl, Barbara, which wasn't a number. It was just an incident, which I'm thankful that they didn't use, because it was... it just didn't belong, and the number was long, and we were able to eliminate it, and it didn't make any sense. So that was unimportant. But I did do a big number with Audrey Hepburn in that picture on the grass.
1: A funny face, rather.
0: A funny face, yeah.
1: Yeah.
0: And
1: on a raft as well.
0: Well, we were on a raft, and we were, yes, but we were dancing in the mud, which is, little Audrey made that classic remark to me. I always remember it so, because she says, we were waiting for this rain to stop in Paris for 5 weeks, and we were working outside of Paris, some, I forget where it was, but a beautiful spot out there, and it was just a quagmire practically for days, and oh goodness, can we ever get there? Finally the weather cleared up, but the, so we went out to shoot it, and it was still muddy, and Audrey said to me, here I have waited for 15 years to dance with Fred Astaire, and what do I get? Mud. It's very sweet of her to do it, but I had it in the book I wrote incidentally. I love that.
1: Yeah, it's step in time. Steps in time. Steps in sorry. Time, yeah.
3: One of the highlights of the motion picture Funny Face was the number Swonderful, as sung and danced by Fred Astaire and Audrey Hepburn. We'd like to present that number Swonderful for you now.

0: Mr. Steer, although you're probably most famous as a dancer, I think you've introduced more popular songs as a singer than any other performer in the world.
1: Well, it's very possible, since those composers that I worked with.
0: Those composers being Gershwin, Newman, and
1: Gershwin,
0: Newman, and Cole Porter.
1: Well, Cole Porter, Johnny Mercer too, you know, mm-hmm. and Harold Arlen, and you go on to the other wonderful who wrote Chattanooga Choo Choo. I haven't seen him for years now. His name doesn't come to me. Oh, Johnny, he was a partner of Johnny's for a long time too. Harry Warren. He's a friend of mine. I got talking about so many names, I lost his name. But I think the world of him. He wrote some great stuff too. But I have introduced. Well, I've talked about that on television mm-hmm. so many times. Every time I get on there, I have to do those numbers, and so they all want them, you know. And the last show, I didn't use the same older ones that I had used up. I haven't used all the catalog. There are probably over 75 of them, and I think I've only used about 40. But I did manage to find some older ones that had never been heard. Numbers I used when I was in vaudeville with my sister. One was a Cole Porter number, and one was a Berlin number too. I don't know if you remember those. I Love to Quarrel with You. Mm-hmm. And they were hits of their day, but the present generation doesn't know them. Because I love those songs.
0: What I was trying to get at was that, in terms of yourself as a singer, those songs are acted out. The style to me is an acting style when you sing. And I'm curious to know, when some of these songs were composed, were you closely associated, were you working with the librettist and the composer developing some of these ideas?
1: No. I knew the Top Hat number was the only one, because Irving Berlin wrote the Top Hat number because I had done a number on the stage called Hi Hat, and it was a Gershwin show called Funny Face, the original show, and there was a number called Hi Hat. And when I came to the screen, right shortly after that, I wanted to do a number similar to that, because that was a prominent number of its time, but it wasn't of the scope that the one we finally did. Well, Irving wrote a whole picture about Top Hat. He called it Top Hat. So, I mean, it was called Top Hat instead of Hi Hat. But that, I think, we discussed about a number for that. But usually, I have said to Irving, how about a number like something or other? He says, like what? What do you mean, like what? And I said, well, I don't know. I heard some kind of a tune that I think I can dance to. He said, what was it? It confused him to have that happen, and I didn't want to upset him because, but I thought we were fishing around for ideas. I said something about, that I tried to describe it. I think I played it for him on the piano or something, but it wasn't in his groove, and he wrote something to try and please me, but it was never a right one. He didn't like it, and none of us really got what we wanted out of it. So, but that's why I like Irving's own, or those men, their own inspiration, mm-hmm. Because they were inspired by me as a performer. You know, he said, well, I'm going to write this for Fred. I think he can do this. Well, these guys know how to do that, and they did know how to do it with me, because they came through with all these marvelous songs that suited me. Some of them were out of my range, but I managed to do them somehow. And they liked the way I do their songs, all of them. And I somehow or other did inspire them the right way, which is fortunate for me, and I suppose for them too, because the stuff all paid off well. They had a big value out of them.
2: Among the many composers who've been inspired by Fred Astaire has been Jerome Kern. We'd like now to present Mr. Astaire singing the Jerome Kern standard, A Fine Romance.

0: there's a great thing when I first came out here. They said, well, they were going where they got from one place. That must be the biggest stage in the world. They go from that route to that. Well, it's not a stage. It's a movie. It's a medium. You can go anywhere you want. But they never had the jump cuts that they have now. And I like it. As Coppola said to me, see, I had a continuity in my own part of a number of things I didn't finish. But some of the things we did have, you know, a great mass of people outside someplace, and right, turn around and it'd be just for no reason at all somewhere else something is happening. This whole bunch got from here to there by switching a knob. Well, that part, he said, well, to me, he says, a dance is like a dream. It's a dream thing anyway, and you can just go anywhere. It's an impression in the mind.
1: And that does it for this week's program. We'd like to shout out to producer Bruce Kane, who helped us repatriate this incredible 1968 record from KPFK, an interview with Mr. Fred Astaire here on From the Vault. For me as an ex-dancer from my teen years on up to the point where I was injured, Fred Astaire always represented the elegance and the perfection of a particular style of dance and helped popularize an American style of dance, which is before not really known widely in the United States. What is an American style dance? You know, as we sort of grown and evolved, you know, Martha Graham and the modern dance movement and Paul Taylor and even, you know, through the musicals of Oklahoma. But it really was Fred Astaire through his film from the 1930s to the 1960s that helped really identify an American style. From the Vault is presented as part of the Pacifica Radio Archives Preservation and Access Project, which is supported in part by listeners from the Pacifica stations. 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I'm Brian DeShazer, and thank you for listening and keeping our dance history alive. 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
1: Well, America has to confront, in its 250th year, its ghosts. It has to really kind of come to terms with whether or not it's going to be a beacon of freedom, or whether or not it's going to double down on its ugliness that has haunted it since its founding. So in this 250th year, the nation is facing an existential crisis. We shall see what kind of choices we make.
0: As we head into the nation's 250th anniversary, we speak to Eddie Glaude, public intellectual, Princeton professor of African American studies, about his new book, America, USA, How Race Shadows the Nation's Anniversaries. Then to a new StoryCorps NPR oral history project, Connect 250.
2: We're pairing strangers from across the country to record a 40-minute conversation to learn about each other's lives. 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
0: We'll speak to StoryCorps founder Dave Isay. All that and more coming up. Welcome to Democracy Now!, democracynow.org, The War and Peace Report. I'm Amy Goodman. In Venezuela, nearly 50,000 people remain missing, 5 days after a pair of massive earthquakes struck near the capital, Caracas. The confirmed death toll is fast approaching 1,500, expected to soar as the window for finding survivors closes. There are reports of several aftershocks, rattling nerves of survivors, many of whom narrowly avoided being buried in the rubble of collapsed buildings.
3: I feel very sad because of the loss of our neighbors, the loss of our neighbors. At least I was lucky enough to save my own life, but our neighbors, young people, full of life, were left in the rubble, and I imagine that if I hadn't left my room, I too would have been in that rubble and wouldn't have survived.
0: The Trump administration says the U.S. and Iran have agreed to end attacks in the Persian Gulf after the two sides traded fire throughout the weekend. The renewed violence began Thursday when Iran fired on a Singapore flag container ship near the Strait of Hormuz. The Pentagon countered Friday with attacks on what it called Iranian missile and drone storage locations and radar sites. Iran responded with drone and missile attacks on a U.S. naval base in Bahrain and a Kuwaiti air base. Axios reports the two sides plan to meet Tuesday in Qatar to work out their dispute over the Strait of Hormuz, but Iran's deputy foreign minister later said there were no currently scheduled meetings with U.S. diplomats. Meanwhile, many Democrats are accusing Trump of violating a war powers resolution passed by the House earlier this month and approved by the Senate last week. California Congress member Ro Khanna wrote, "These strikes are a blatant violation of the war powers resolution we passed. Trump must stop this war now, or we will take him to court to compel him to do so," Khanna wrote. Israeli forces continued to strike southern Lebanon over the weekend, defying terms of the U.S.-Iran ceasefire agreement. Lebanon's health ministry reported at least one person was killed Saturday, just a day after Israeli and Lebanese diplomats in Washington, D.C., signed a U.S.-brokered framework agreement on a peace deal. Hezbollah was not a party to the talks, and the deal does not require Israel withdraw from the vast stretches of southern Lebanon it now occupies. In Gaza, Israeli airstrikes and artillery fire have killed at least four Palestinians over the last 24 hours. Among the dead is Eileen Al-Farah, a 13-year-old girl struck by shrapnel from an Israeli tank shell that fired on Khan Yunis. This follows deadly strikes Saturday on makeshift tents in Al-Mawasi, an area Israel had designated as a safe zone. Those attacks left several wounded and killed two siblings, 15-year-old Islam Musa and her 30-year-old brother Abdullah. The Palestinian Health Ministry reports Israel's killed at least 1,045 people in Gaza since it agreed on paper to a U.S.-brokered ceasefire last October. Meanwhile, the so-called Board of Peace set up by President Trump to govern Gaza is planning a sweeping grant of legal immunity for itself. That's according to The Guardian, which reports a draft of the resolution would also let the Board of Peace obtain public property in Gaza, quote, free of charge. Authorities in eastern Libya have released 10 Palestine solidarity activists who were arrested in May as they attempted to break Israel's siege on Gaza. Members of the Global Samud convoy were detained outside the city of Sirte as they attempted to bring ambulances, mobile homes, and humanitarian aid to Gaza. Several countries across Europe have shattered temperature records as a deadly heat wave puts over 150 million people under extreme heat advisories. Germany, Hungary, Czechia, Poland, and Denmark have all set records for their highest ever recorded temperatures. French authorities report more than 1,000 excess deaths due to the heat, with a mortality rate expected to rise even further. Here in the U.S., three firefighters were killed along the Colorado-Utah border over the weekend as they battled blazes that have scorched nearly 30,000 acres. They're among three dozen major wildfires burning across the U.S. as forecasters warn central and eastern states face dangerous and potentially record-breaking heat over the July 4th holiday. A federal appeals court has struck down the Trump administration's rollback of Biden-era limits to soot pollution from coal-fired power plants. The EPA had sought to reverse a 2024 rule change, limiting the amount of fine particulate matter from power plants, factories, and vehicles. Kenya's Human Rights Commission says at least six activists were brutally tortured by police in Nairobi following their arrest at an anti-government protest last week. They were among more than 350 people arrested across Kenya last Thursday as the government cracked down on demonstrations commemorating the second anniversary of a 2024 protest where 60 people were killed by security forces. This is Kenyan activist Hussein Khalid.
4: We are telling the government compensation is not enough and they will not hoodwink us with money. This is a call for justice because every time there is a protest, innocent Kenyans are killed because these killer cops are not being arrested. They are not being held to account.
0: President Trump has nominated a former Oklahoma state trooper to serve as the next director of ICE. That's Immigration and Customs Enforcement. Lance Schroyer currently serves as an advisor to Homeland Security Secretary Mark Wayne Mullen. Schroyer's nomination comes after former ICE Director Todd Lyons resigned in May amidst growing scrutiny over the agency's violent crackdown on protesters and immigrants. Schroyer has no previous experience with ICE. Trump wrote in a Truth Social post, quote, "The Senate must confirm Lance immediately. Do not delay," Trump wrote. Another immigrant has died in ICE custody. Felix Alcorta Rodriguez is at least the 20th reported ICE death this year. The 63-year-old Mexican immigrant was found unconscious the night of June 19th while detained at the Webb County Detention Center in Laredo, Texas. He was taken to a local hospital where he was pronounced dead. ICE has listed no cause of death. The Webb County Detention Center is operated by the for-profit prison company CoreCivic. Deaths in ICE custody have skyrocketed during Trump's second term, with the United Nations calling for prompt and independent investigations. In a statement, UN Human Rights Chief Volker Turk said, quote, "Those responsible for violations of the law must be held to account and the rights of the victims' families to truth, justice, and reparation and guarantees of non-recurrence must be upheld, Volker Turk said. Millions of people took to the streets of cities around the world over the weekend for pride celebrations. Here in the U.S., LGBTQ plus groups faced a conservative backlash led by the Republican governors of Indiana and Tennessee, who declared June Pride Month as Nuclear Family Month. In Hungary, tens of thousands of people braved triple-digit heat to march through Budapest, the city's first Pride event since longtime far-right leader Viktor Orban lost re-election. The march came a year after Orban's government rammed through a constitutional amendment to outlaw Pride events.
5: It's much more relaxed than last year. Last year was a protest, more or less, but this year is like celebration of freedom.
6: People are much more optimistic right now. Like, probably it's because of the political change, but everyone is just so much more uplifted at the moment.
0: And three agents of former U.S.-backed Chilean dictator General Augusto Pinochet's secret police have been sentenced to 15 years in prison for their role in the 1976 murder of Ronnie Moffitt in Washington, D.C. On September 21, 1976, Pinochet's agents planted a car bomb that killed former Chilean ambassador Orlando Letelier, along with his assistant, Ronnie Moffitt, a U.S. citizen who worked at the Institute for Policy Studies. The bombing took place on Embassy Row in Washington, D.C., blocks from the White House. And those are some of the headlines. This is Democracy Now!, democracynow.org, the War and Peace Report. Coming up, as we head into the nation's 250th anniversary, we speak to Eddie Glaude, public intellectual, Princeton historian of African American studies, about his new book, America, USA, How Race Shadows the Nation's Anniversaries. Stay with us.

0: and Blue, composed by Joel Thompson, performed by UDC professor Leah Claiborne, the song commissioned for the book America, USA, How Race Shadows the Nation's Anniversaries, commissioned by its author, Eddie Glaude, audio courtesy of Crown. This is Democracy Now!, democracynow.org, The War and Peace Report. I'm Amy Goodman. This week, as the United States is getting ready to celebrate its 250th anniversary, we begin our series on reckoning with the dark legacies of this country's history with a new book by the public intellectual, Princeton University African American Studies professor Eddie Glaude, Jr. The book is called America, USA, How Race Shadows the Nation's Anniversaries, a blistering look at the stories we tell ourselves about our past and present. The book centered around the major celebrations of the United States milestone birthdays. From 1876, 1926, 1976, now the 250th in 2026. And in each time, an enduring refusal to face its true history. Eddie Glaude is professor of African American Studies at Princeton University. His previous books include Begin Again, James Baldwin's America and Its Urgent Lessons for Our Own, and Democracy in Black, How Race Still Enslaves the American Soul. Professor Glaude's latest book, America, USA, How Race Shadows the Nation's Anniversaries, opens with the words, I do not love America. And never have, especially now. Professor Glaude, welcome to Democracy Now! It's great to have you with us.
1: It's such a pleasure to be back and to see you.
0: So start with those words.
1: Yeah.
0: Talk about why you opened your book in that way.
1: Yeah, you know, it was an initial moment of fear and trepidation, and I had to say it. I wanted to announce that I have no interest in the idolatry of the state. That I'm more interested in loves closer to the ground, ordinary people. But I also had to foreground the wound, my own interior experience. You know, my dad was the second African American hired at the post office in Pascagoula, Mississippi, and he moved his family in Moss Point from one side of town to the other. And I've told this story in Democracy in Black. I'm playing with my Tonka truck and with my new friend, and his dad came out and said, stop playing with that N-word. And at that moment, America told me what it thought about me. And then I took my truck and went inside, and my parents went to work to keep me from believing what the world said about me.
0: How did they do that?
1: Oh, they put a crown above my head. You know, they told me that, you know, I come out of a grand tradition, that my life was my own to create, that it's something wrong with them, in a way. And that was affirmed when I went to Morehouse and the like. So I'm always puzzled when people think I should love the country. They expect gratitude when I'm more interested in loving the people who make the country what it is.
0: So let's talk first about the title.
1: Yeah.
0: America, USA, How Race Shadows the Nation's Anniversaries. Why America, USA?
1: Well, it's, you know, I'm a professor. I have all of these folks coming, you know, I read all the time. And, you know, you and I were talking about John Dos Passos. Is it Dos Passos or Dos Passos? And, you know, his trilogy, his classic trilogy, USA, where he looks at 42nd Parallel and 1919 and Big Money, is supposed to be this epic account of the country. And it fails when it comes to the issue of race during that period. But also I'm trying to think about the division, the divided soul of the country, the comma instead of the hyphen, this split, this idea that America imagines itself as a beacon of freedom and as a white republic. And the comma represents that contradiction between these two different versions of the nation and how it deposits, Amy, a kind of madness at the heart of the country that we experience in these cycles repeatedly over and over again. Mm.
0: Let's go back to 1776. Mm. What does it mean to you? What do you teach in class?
1: Yeah. Now, this is an extraordinary explosion of democratic energy at a certain level, right? It's this idea that explodes onto the scene, that everyday people don't have to be subject to monarchical rule, that they can engage in self-governance. But it's also deeply contradictory because it's wrapped in the horrors of slavery, right? And so 1776 for me is this moment of profound complexity and contradiction, right? Where you have this idea that everyday ordinary people can engage in self-governance, but it happens alongside of the horrific relationship between the trafficking of black bodies and the introduction of the modern world. And these things are happening all at once. Colonial settlers, all this stuff is happening at once. So we have to unpack that date for what it represents in some ways.
0: So you talk a lot about Philly. You've spent a lot of time there. Yeah. You're a Princeton University professor in New Jersey. And I was just in Philadelphia. Mm. A National Park Service exhibit about slavery has been the subject of months-long court battle between the city of Philadelphia and the federal government. Following President Trump's, quote, restoring truth and sanity to American history executive order, the National Park Service removed a display from a historic site known as the President's House along Independence Mall in Philadelphia. Mm-hmm. Of course, the President's House was the first White House, it was for George Washington. The exhibit describes the lives of 9 enslaved men and women who lived in one of the homes George Washington occupied as president. Philadelphia sued the federal government over the exhibit's removal in February and initially won. But earlier this month, an appeals court panel of 3 judges unanimously sided with the federal government, saying Philadelphia has no authority over a federally owned site. The Department of Interior has proposed a new exhibit that would contain fewer references to enslaved people and place less emphasis on George Washington's history as an enslaver. Philadelphia Mayor Parker has vowed to continue pursuing legal avenues to reverse the decision. It's unclear what might appear at the President's House site on the July 4th weekend when the city's expecting a rush of tourists. Mm-hmm. Since the exhibit's removal, however, volunteers in Philadelphia have been standing at the site and sharing the original text that was removed from the exhibit with visiting tourists. It's like they're reading the Emancipation Proclamation.
1: Exactly.
0: So they did this in the middle of the night. They came in with pickup trucks. They took down the written history of George Washington as an enslaver. This is very specific, but also emblematic of what's happening right now.
1: There is this insistence on a kind of storybook version of the country, that America's perfection was founded, and it was evident in its founding, that there's no need to talk about a more perfect union. These people, Donald Trump and his minions, they don't even agree with more perfect union talk because it calls into question, right, the very virtue of the nation itself. And so, you know, in the context of the aftermath of the Civil War, we talk about redemption, that moment in which the South reasserts itself to retain power, to reclaim power after the horrors of the Civil War. Well, that's the violent part, the disenfranchisement of black. But there's also something that happens at the level of history. We call it the lost cause. There's an assault on the very story we tell about Reconstruction, the very story we tell about the aftermath of the Civil War that produced the Civil War Amendments 13th, 14th, and 15th. We're in a second lost cause. It's an epistemic assault. What do I mean by that? That's an old professor phrase, right, or word. An epistemic assault. It's an assault on what we know and how we know, what we see and how we see. Because at the end of the day, Amy, Donald Trump and his supporters, they want to be white without judgment. They want to be white without judgment. And if that's true, if I'm right in that description, that means that history, right, is a battleground. Because history, of course, holds them to account.
0: So let's talk about Reconstruction.
1: Sure.
0: And especially for young people, we have a vast young people audience. I mean, the effect of this erasure of history is that people don't even know the terms, and it's not their fault. I want to talk with you about W.E.B. Du Bois. Right. I want to talk about John Dos Passos and others. But what about Reconstruction? What does that episode in American history, what lessons can be learned today? You talk about the Civil War and then

0: all of this in this moment. And immediately, Amy, there is a backlash. There's an assault on the country that is being imagined in the context of radical reconstruction. I should also say this. Radical reconstruction is important to these black folk, these former slaves, because it's something that's happening that hasn't been seen in the world. These enslaved people are actually being brought into the body politic, moved from slaves to citizens, given the burden and responsibility of citizenship. You have folk coming down into places like Tennessee, Fisk University, places like Atlanta, Morehouse, places like Washington, D.C., Howard University, all-out assault. 1876, in the centennial year, that rebellion continues. 1874, the violence of Colfax, Louisiana, white former Confederates trying to seize power. Vicksburg, black folks celebrating the 4th of July and the fall of Vicksburg, extraordinary violence. Hamburg, South Carolina, extraordinary political coup taking place. Centennial, this massive ritual of disremembering, to use Toni Morrison's language. The country doesn't tell a story about the horrors of the Civil War. Instead, it tells a story about its technological innovation, its material wealth. It tells a story that sets the stage for these oligarchs who have seized power, the beginning, the dawning of the Gilded Age that Mark Twain skewered.
1: I was just in Newport and Providence, Rhode Island this week, and I took a Black History tour yesterday in Newport and also learned about the newspaper that would, you know, make some of its money by ads for runaway slaves. Mm. You focus on that story of people ultimately who were freed, who were then taken back. I mean, just interestingly, Rhode Island is not just the Confederacy of the North, but it was one of the most significant states when it came to slave holding.
0: Mm-hmm. You know, Malcolm X used to say that as long as you're south of the Canadian border, you're in the South. So we can't exceptionalize that region, right? But I tell the story of Moses Gordon. Moses Gordon was enslaved in California in North Carolina by a Quaker slaveholder, Caleb Trueblood. He was manumitted 3 months after the Declaration of Independence.
1: What does manumitted mean?
0: He was freed. He was freed. Caleb Trueblood, consistent with his Quaker commitments, also with the principles of the Revolution. Freed, manumitted. But this colony of North Carolina passed a statute saying that you cannot manumit your slaves without them having served in the Revolutionary War meritorious service. So for 2 years, Moses Gordon lived as a free man. 2 years later, he was captured, sold back into slavery. Sold, ironically, to the Brigadier General William Skinner, who actually fought for North Carolina in the Revolutionary War. And so Moses Gordon freed for 2 years, is enslaved. He freedom dreamed, to use Robin Kelly's wonderful phrase. He escaped. He escaped to Philadelphia. And for 10 years, he lived as a free man. But because of the Fugitive Slave Clause in the Constitution, because of the Fugitive Slave Act in 1793, he had to live a life with his looking over his shoulder. He got married. He had 4 kids, but he was captured, shackled, and was to be extradited back to North Carolina to William Skinner, because William Skinner believed Moses Gordon was a thief, Amy. Why? Because he stole himself. Right? And so this is a story of freedom snatching, right? Because in this country, because of that divided soul we talked about, white Americans finessed the division between America as a beacon of freedom and as a white republic by believing that they are the owners, the possessors of freedom to give and to take away. And so Moses Gordon's story for me in the book kind of telescopes that contradiction, that he experienced freedom, it's taken away, and then on the back of his manumission papers, in the archive at Haverford College of John Parrish, a Quaker abolitionist, Parrish wrote on the back of Moses Gordon's manumission papers, he committed suicide rather than to return to slavery.
1: Freedom snatching versus freedom seeking.
0: Exactly.
1: I wanted to go to Frederick Douglass. Yeah, sure. Every July 4th holiday at Democracy Now! We play the late, great James Earl Jones reading Frederick Douglass's speech. But you go much further, and I learned so much. The words of Frederick Douglass, born into slavery on 1818, he becomes

0: a key leader of the abolitionist movement. Interestingly, we were just in Belfast, Northern Ireland, and there was yet another statue to Frederick Douglass, who was in Ireland speaking. Well, on July 5th, 1852, in Rochester, New York, Frederick Douglass gave one of his most famous speeches. In fact, one of the names of your chapters is What to the Slave is Your 4th of July. He was addressing the Rochester's anti-slavery, and I was just in Rochester. I always say Rochester Anti-Slavery Society, women's. They said it's the Rochester Ladies Anti-Slavery Sewing Society.
1: Oh.
0: The legendary late actor, yes, James Earl Jones. I want to play just a little part of that as a precursor to what you're going to hear on Friday. And this was during a performance of Voices of a People's History of the United States based on the late, great Howard Zinn's iconic book. This is an excerpt.
2: What to the American slave is your 4th of July? I answer, a day that reveals to him more than all other days of the year the gross injustice and cruelty to which he is a constant victim. To him, your celebration is a sham. Your boasted liberty, an unholy license. Your national greatness, swelling vanity. Your sounds of rejoicing are empty and heartless. Your denunciation of tyrants, brass-fronted impudence. Your shouts of liberty and equality, hollow mockery. Your prayers and hymns, your sermons and thanksgivings, with all your religious parade and solemnity, are to him mere bombast, fraud, deception, impiety, and hypocrisy, a thin veil to cover up crimes that would disgrace a nation of savages. There is not a nation of the earth guilty of practices more shocking and bloody than are the people of these United States at this very hour.
0: What to the slave is your 4th of July? That was James Earl Jones reading Frederick Douglass. To hear the whole speech, which is remarkable, you'll hear it on Friday at Democracy Now! Go to democracynow.org. Now, what I learned from you, Eddie, Professor Eddie Glaude, was the date. I just thought it was a July 4th weekend. It's when Frederick Douglass went to Rochester, July 5th, 1852. But you said, no, that date is key.
1: Yeah, so July 5th, even though, you know, the reasons for the July 5th, 1852 address may have to do with Sabbath and the like, but July 5th fits within the context of the history of black commemorations of freedom. So because, you know, there's this rumor that John Adams told King George at the moment of the founding, we will not be your Negroes. At the moment in which he's giving voice to an idea of freedom, it's based on this intimate understanding of unfreedom. So as the nation imagines itself as a beacon of freedom, as it imagines itself as the city on the hill, you have these black folk offering a counter story. So we used to celebrate January 1st, 1808. Why? The abolition of the transatlantic slave trade, a different story of freedom. Another date, August 1st, 1834. Why? West Indian Emancipation Day. That's it. July 5th. Why is July 5th so important? It's New York Abolition Day. Huh. It's the date that New York ended slavery. And so that used to be the most expansive of the commemorations. Then Juneteenth came. You know, June 19th, right? And so this is this tradition of black gatherings. Used to be preaching sermons, picnics, prayers, to give a counter story to freedom over and against a nation that supposedly imagines itself as the harbinger of freedom for the world.
0: Some people feared President Trump could cancel Juneteenth or maybe make Juneteenth June 14th, his birthday, rather than June 19th. And for people who aren't familiar with the history, explain the significance of June 19th.
1: So June 19th, 1865. Is delayed freedom. Here in Galveston, Texas, under a tree, right, a general from the Union Army tells these slaves that they have been manumitted from 1863 with Lincoln's signature on the Emancipation Proclamation.
0: 2 years later.
1: 2 years later. It's an example of delayed freedom. And so it's also a moment, people seem to suggest, and I think this is true, that it's a moment in which the country can imagine itself untethered from the institution of slavery. That's why it's so significant for the nation. But I want to be clear. Even if Donald Trump had decided to cancel Juneteenth, it wouldn't have mattered. The state's recognition of the holiday isn't the point. The celebration of Juneteenth by the United States as an example of its virtue isn't the point. The point is that these particular folk, this tradition, signified on the hypocrisy of the country. And I think this is really important. We don't need Donald Trump or J.D. Vance or Trumpist, right, to celebrate the extraordinary history of our journey in this place. Because oftentimes the nation invokes it just simply to feel good about itself, even though it's doing terrible things and horrible things in practice.
0: Let's talk about W.E.B. Du Bois, the sure. souls of black folk. And also it allows us to talk about the music
1: yeah.
0: that you commissioned for this book. And so it's a great reason to listen to the book because oh. you get to hear the music. And I like to just hear your voice. Not everyone, by the way, reads their own books,
1: yeah.
0: but you do. And you hear the power and the meaning of it and the way you express yourself. But talk about the souls of black folks. Talk about double consciousness and
1: yeah.
0: more.
1: You know, it's one of the conceits of the book. I'm in conversation with Du Bois. He's haunting me. I'm thinking with him, along with James Baldwin. These two figures are in my head.
0: But tell us who W.E.B. Du Bois is.
1: W.E.B. Du Bois is the first African-American to receive a Ph.D. from Harvard University. But he's also, in so many ways, one of the most important black intellectuals in black letters, in American letters. He is, in so many ways, Amy, the founder of American sociology with his first book, The Philadelphia Negro. He engages in this mixed methodology of assessing and thinking about the black community in Philadelphia, introducing methods that would define the field of sociology here, trained in Germany and Harvard, one of the most educated Americans of his time. He wrote an important book in 1903 entitled The Souls of Black Folk. And it's a genre, mixed genre. It has sociology, it has history, it has fiction. It includes music. Each chapter is prefaced by bars of music of the sorrow songs, the slave spirituals. He's trying to suggest methodologically in that moment that in order to understand black life, in order to understand the complex relation of race and democracy, we're going to have to draw on a wide range of material. And in that text, Du Bois introduces the concept of double consciousness. This veil that separates the white world and black world results in black folks seeing themselves through the eyes of those who despise us. That veil, that double consciousness, right, then orients us to the country in a particular sort of way. It gives us a particular understanding of its contradictions. I'm saying in America, USA, that the double consciousness that Du Bois attributes to black folk is really a consequence of the double consciousness of the nation, that America experiences a kind of its divided soul, precisely as I said earlier, because it imagines itself at once as a beacon of freedom and as a white republic. And you can't hold those two things together without contradiction, without depositing a kind of madness at the heart of the country, which sends us spiraling through these cycles every generation, where we kind of think of ourselves at once as a place of freedom and, in another instance, as a white republic.
0: So talk about the music you commissioned.
1: Well, you know, I woke up at 3 o'clock in the morning, haunted, that witching hour, wanting music. I said, I need music in the text. But I don't want to just simply copy Du Bois. Right? I want something that doesn't show the music and then Western prose, but shows the complexity of who we are. So I had worked with the classical composer Joel Thompson before at the Colorado Music Festival. He had me reading Baldwin's words with a full symphony behind me. It was one of the most sublime experiences I've ever had. And so I texted him in this god-awful hour. He responded, and I said,
0: That's when I wake up every day.
1: I said, I want you to respond to I want your music in my book. He said, sure, we can look at some pieces. I said, no. I want you to respond to the thesis of the book in music. And he gave me And Blue And it's extraordinary. It's an extraordinary argument.
0: And describe it in words. We're going to play it again.
1: Yeah,
0: We're playing it in both our music.
1: It opens with a blues sonority, this ambivalence, where you kind of sadness and possibility there. And then you hear kind of America's songbook, right? But then it's kind of, you know, feel like a motherless child is in there. And then the upper registers and lower registers of the piano are going at each other. And whenever I hear it these days, I'm thinking about all of the bodies, all the dead, the consequence of America's craziness, of its madness. And then the last movement, it sounds hopeful, has the spiritual feeling, but then it ends with the blues sonority again, ambivalence at the crossroads. It's the thesis of the book. The opening epigraph to the book is from T.S. Eliot's East Coker, "In my end is my beginning." And Joel found it with the blues sonority in the beginning and in the end.
0: We're talking to Eddie Glaud, author of America, USA, How Race Shadows the Nation's Anniversaries. In fact, it is the ending third book of a trilogy.
1: Yeah. I don't know if you recall, but I came on this show to talk about Democracy in Black. And that's when I introduced the Blank Out campaign. I think I was on with Michael Eric Dyson, and we were going back and forth. And Democracy in Black inaugurates my thinking. I introduced the value gap there. With my talk of Baldwin and Begin Again, I introduced the lie there. Here, I'm trying to say that the value gap, this belief that some people, because of the color of their skin, ought to be valued more than others, and the lies we tell in order to justify that value gap, all emanate from the divided soul of the country, America, USA. And here we are in the 250th year, and we have to grapple with this madness still.
0: As we speak, the birthright citizenship Supreme Court decision has yet to be handed down. It might happen today.
1: Mm-hmm.
0: But I want to talk about what happened last week. The Supreme Court ruled 6-3 that the Trump administration can strip away protected status from 350,000 Haitians and over 6,000 Syrians who've been living and working lawfully in the United States under TPS, temporary protected status. In her dissent, Justice Kagan wrote, quote, "The evidence they've offered includes statements by the president so repellent and racially inflected that the majority declines to put them in print. The majority briefly replies that those remarks are not overtly racial, but it is hard to know what that means. Mm. Haitians are black, Norwegians and Swedes not so much. The references of filth, disease, and primitiveness are shot through with racial stereotypes and tropes. It's hard to imagine the statements being made today of any white community. The statements fairly shout in their racial undertones and overtones alike that race entered into the president's resolve to remove Haitians from this country," end quote. And now I want to play a clip from White House Homeland Security Advisor Stephen Miller, who spoke to reporters right after the Supreme Court ruling. He's responding to a reporter's question on whether Haiti is a safe country for Haitians to return to.
3: For Haitians, absolutely.
4: For Haitians.
3: Yes. Yes, Haitians live in Haiti. It's not our position that Haitians should leave Haiti. I mean, it'd be crazy for us to say that Haitians couldn't live in Haiti. It's their country. Of course Haitians should live in Haiti.
0: So the State Department has issued a warning for people not to go to Haiti. And here they are sending, perhaps if they get their way, hundreds of thousands of Haitians, many who've lived here for decades. You extensively talk about this issue, whether we're talking about birthright citizenship, TPS, or stopping people from seeking political asylum on the U.S.-Mexico border.
1: Yeah, we have to name the devil that has us by the throat. Stephen Miller is a racist. He's a white nationalist. White nationalists have seized the federal government. Great replacement theory, right, motivates this immigration policy. It is, in fact, part of the justificatory language of the so-called legal decision or opinion that Justice Alito laid out. We need to call them for what they are. And in so many ways, this is an echo of the 1920s. oftentimes the United States, in order to secure its virtue, will say the monster is over in Germany, not understanding that the German monster was looking to the U.S. in the 1920s.
0: Explain.
1: So what I mean is that here is the moment. The Klan is reborn in 1915. It's basic motivation is rooted in a kind of nativism, a kind of true 100% Americanism, right? They want Nordic immigration, not those folk from the swarthy S-hole countries of Europe, the Italians, the suspicious Irish papists and the like. They are really, in so many ways, right, thinking of the country as a white republic. Their seminal piece of legislation of the Klan, the one that they claimed most, they were most proud of, was the Johnson Reed Immigration Act and Nationality Act of 1924, which laid clear the quotas, keeping the country white, right? So much so, 1926, the 150th anniversary of the nation, the Klan was approved to have its annual convention, on the grounds of the Philadelphia Exposition. They were going to celebrate the American flag and its 150th anniversary and burn a cross at the same time. These people are the inheritors of that legacy. They believe the country should be white. And what we see with TPS, what we see with the immigration policies is an all-out assault, a twinned assault, Amy, on two fundamental pieces of legislation that changed the trajectory of the country. One, of course, was the Voting Rights Act of 1965. It's been gutted. The other, of course, is the Hart-Celler Act, Immigration and Nationality Act of 1965, which overturned the quotas of 1924 Immigration Act. This is a white nationalist agenda, and Stephen Miller and all of these folk are just simply rabid racist, and we need to call them for who they are.
0: And yet often Latinos are pitted against African-Americans when it comes to immigration.
1: Right, and it has something to do with the proximity to whiteness. Baldwin writes about this in Search of Majority. You know, how can I put this? I say this in the book, that, and I'm using Derek Bell's language, Amy, oftentimes black folk are at the bottom of the well. We function like gold to money. What do I mean by that? Because we're at the bottom, we now know what whiteness means. We now know what white racial hierarchy means. And so it's one's proximity to the bottom that everyone is trying to say, we're not them. And so there's a sense in which the way in which the racial hierarchy in the United States works, you have some folk who believe that some kind of being adjacent to whiteness will somehow, shall we say, protect one from its more ugly implications.
0: As we begin to wrap up, Professor
1: Sure.
0: Glaude, what do you want people to think about this week as we move into the 250th anniversary?
1: Yeah, you know, first of all, let me just thank you for giving me so much time. I really appreciate, and I'm so honored because I've been watching you for so long, and you just do such amazing work. What do I want? It's not complex. Oftentimes we think of these issues as complex. It's just like, you know, it's basic. You don't kill babies. You don't bomb innocent babies. That's not a complex political issue, right? This isn't complex. You got to make a choice. Either you're going to be a beacon of freedom, and we can debate what that means, or you're going to be a white republic. You can't be both. So just make a choice.
0: And finally, you have been researching this book for years. What surprised you most? Or you can talk about a few surprises.
1: No, it's just the repetition, the haunting. You know, Moses Gordon surprised me, the Klan. There's a piece in the North American Review published by the Grand Wizard of the KKK in 1926. Scholars are responding to the Grand Wizard of the KKK, Senate, Princeton professor in politics, rabbis from Jewish synagogue, W.B. Du Bois. And what you see are the parallels. The KKK Grand Wizard is saying, we can't teach our kids what we want. These folks are diluting America. Sounds exactly like what we're hearing today. And Du Bois writes a response entitled The Shape of Fear. And in The Shape of Fear, he says, the power of the KKK resides in its lies. And he argues the lies are choking the life out of democracy. And here we are in 2026, in the 250th year, drowning in lies.
0: Finally, you are a university professor. Do you think universities can recover, for example, when we're talking about issues of DEI and explain what that is and what has been taken away?
1: Diversity, equity, and inclusion, the idea that the university should reflect the vast diversity of the population of the United States, that we should give people, no matter their class, race, or gender, or ability, the possibility to acquire a kind of capital to make their dreams a reality. There's been all out of sight on that. A lot of these universities, Amy, are using Trumpism as a cover to roll back things that they wanted to roll back. They're capitulating. They're the great, I call it in the book, the great capitulation. It's an echo of what Frederick Douglass saw when he saw the American Missionary Association suddenly finding itself in cahoots with those who were former slaveholders. He called them the apostles of forgetfulness. And here we are in this moment. So unless they find courage, unless they make a choice, right, we will have to bear the brunt or the burden of their decisions.
0: Professor Eddie Glaude, African American studies historian at Princeton University. His book is just out, America, USA, How Race Shadows the Nation's Anniversaries. Required reading for this weekend. Coming up, a new StoryCorps NPR oral history project. It's called Connect 250. We'll speak with StoryCorps founder Dave Isay, but first, a little more of the music commissioned by Professor Glaude for America USA.

0: and Blue, composed by Joel Thompson, performed by UDC professor Leah Claiborne, the song commissioned for the book America USA, commissioned by Eddie Gloud, Jr., audio courtesy of Crown. This is Democracy Now!, democracynow.org. I'm Amy Goodman. Critics are accusing President Trump of exploiting the 250th anniversary of U.S. independence from Britain for his own personal advancement. So far, he's hosted a UFC Ultimate Fighting Championship event on the White House lawn that raised questions of political profiteering and conflicts of interest. Last week, Trump kicked off a bonanza on the National Mall in Washington called a Great American State Fair, featuring a gleaming portrait of himself. And on Friday, Trump unveiled an updated design for a proposed commemorative U.S. passport with a large image of himself superimposed on the Declaration of Independence. Well, our next guest is celebrating the nation's independence a little differently. StoryCorps founder Dave Isay's latest effort asks Americans to do something increasingly rare, connect with someone they've never met, and have a real conversation. The initiative is called Connect 250, created by StoryCorps in partnership with NPR's Morning Edition, and invites strangers from across the country to interview each other about their lives, families, and formative life experiences. 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
0: Well, pre-registrations open now. The recording portal opens July 7th. For more, we're joined by Dave Isay, the Peabody Award-winning radio producer, MacArthur Genius Fellow, founder of StoryCorps, author of numerous books on the power of listening and oral history, got his start at WBAI, Pacifica Radio in New York. Dave, welcome back to Democracy Now! If you can just explain what Connect 250 is.
2: Sure. And I just want to clarify, I got my start with Amy Goodman, not just at BAI. So Connect 250 is, as we were underwhelmed by everything that was going on for 250, kind of like what you said, and decided to try to do something that was built to last. So we are building, this is all very recent, it started about a month ago, and we're building a platform very quickly, as you said, Connect 250, where you can come and meet a stranger, it's kind of like a dating app, and then record an interview for 40 minutes that goes to the Library of Congress. So it's a standard StoryCorps interview.
0: Yes. Do you have to have the stranger with you? They wouldn't be
2: no.
0: If you did. You just sign up.
2: You sign up.
0: And you're paired up.
2: And you match yourself with a stranger. You can see a whole bunch of different bios and the first name and where they live. And then you say, okay, I want to talk to this person. And then if they want to talk to you, you're paired up and you do this video interview on a protected platform. Like, I could imagine that people would think this is a little bit scary, but it's unbelievably fun. As you know, I was talking to the guy who founded StoryCorps with me, who saw you in Providence over the weekend. And he reminded me that when I started StoryCorps, he said, why are you doing this? And I said, I want other people, I want everybody to know what it feels like to get to interview someone, to have that, like, amazing feeling of honoring someone by listening to their story. So this is kind of the ultimate expression of that. And we are open for pre-registration now. So we want everybody who listens to Democracy Now! To pre-register at connect250.org. We've had thousands and thousands of people pre-register so far. And we want to create something that's going to last until 350.
0: So for people who don't know what StoryCorps is, explain. And the fact that it's being archived now by the Library of Congress, is that also true for Connect 250?
2: Everything goes to the Library of Congress. Yeah, we've had about 750,000 people participate. And again, very much in the spirit of this whole thing is very much in the spirit of Amy Goodman. We have booths across the country where you can come and listen to a loved one.
0: Booths, not booths.
2: Booths, yes, not booths. And you listen, you have a conversation with, say, your grandmother for 40 minutes, and at the end of the interview, it goes to the Library of Congress. So this is a little bit different because it's strangers talking to each other. But as you know, it's a beautiful thing. I mean, why are we alive if not to take a little bit of a risk and to get to know people who we might not otherwise get the chance to talk to?
0: And isn't it equal? You interview each other.
2: Yes. Yeah, and you ask those great StoryCorps questions. You know, who is kindest to you in your life? How do you want to be remembered? It's actually a very hopeful project. StoryCorps as a whole, 750,000 people across the country. And we have these facilitators who bear witness to these interviews. And to a person, if you ask them what they've learned, they give a version of the Anne Frank quote, that people are basically good. So it's something we have to hold on to hope. We have to hold on to hope. And StoryCorps, I think, is a hope machine and a love machine, and I just hope everybody participates.
0: And they go to?
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0: Dave, thanks so much for coming in and for your creativity and all of your work. Dave Isay, founder of StoryCorps. The new project is called Connect 250. Oh, and Democracy Now! Has job openings. Go to democracynow.org. I'm Amy Goodman. Thanks so much for joining us.

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1: This is Pacifica Radio's Letters in Politics. On today's show,
2: these workers, they rise up and they begin this campaign that's very organized, very strategic, very tactical, and very forceful, where they, threaten factory owners who have the machines that are taking their jobs, with a visit from Ned Ludd. And as you said, Ned Ludd is this apocryphal figure who, you know, say it out loud next to Robin Hood, Ned Ludd, Robin Hood. This movement sort of begins in and around Nottingham, the stomping grounds of Robin Hood. So there's this rich tradition of dissent.
1: A conversation about the rise of the Luddites. Our guest is Brian Merchant. He is the author of the book Blood in the Machine, The Origins of the Rebellion Against Big Tech. That's next on Letters in Politics. But first, the news.
3: I'm Max Pringle with these headlines. The Supreme Court said today that Federal Reserve Governor Lisa Cook can remain in her job for now. It's a rebuke to President Trump's attempts to take control of the central bank. At the same time, the justices today dramatically expanded presidential power, upholding the Republican president's firings of the heads of other independent federal agencies. The court rejected a Trump administration plea to immediately remove Cook from the Fed based on allegations she committed mortgage fraud, which she denies. Cook was nominated to the Federal Board of Governors by former President Biden. The Supreme Court is rejecting a Republican-led attack on state laws that allow the counting of late-arriving mail ballots, including in California. It's been a persistent target of President Trump. Mark Sherman has more.
4: The decision applies to state and federal laws that permit the counting of mailed ballots that arrive late from voters who are inside the United States, as well as to those who are serving in the military or are overseas. The legal challenge was part of Trump's broader attack on most mail balloting, which he has said breeds fraud, despite strong evidence to the contrary.
3: That's Mark Sherman. Venezuelan officials have raised the official death count to 1,450 in the deadly earthquakes that struck the country last week, and the toll is expected to rise as international rescue crews search the rubble. Donna Warder has more.
5: Crews in Venezuela are still searching for people 3 days after two back-to-back powerful earthquakes. Authorities have now blocked access to La Guaira, the epicenter of the destruction north of the capital Caracas, where more than 14,000 military and police are patrolling. Acting President Delcy Rodriguez says on state TV that Venezuela is not alone and that the country is receiving help from all over the world. She says rescue workers from Italy have just arrived. The death toll from Wednesday's quakes is more than 1,400 people. Nearly 69,000 people are still missing. I'm Donna Warder.
3: President Trump said today that Iran has requested a meeting that would happen Tuesday in Qatar, but Tehran says nothing scheduled. Trump's social media post today comes as he tries to preserve an increasingly fragile interim deal as hostilities mount in the Strait of Hormuz. More from Tammy Trujillo.
6: Tensions continue to flare as the U.S. and Iran exchange strikes in the Persian Gulf. Iran launched attacks on Bahrain and Kuwait following U.S. strikes and a further test of the fragile ceasefire agreement signed by both countries. The attacks come after U.S. forces carried out a second wave of strikes against Iran in response to Iranian drones targeting ships in the Strait of Hormuz. U.N. Ambassador Mike Waltz said the U.S. will militarily take down Iran's infrastructure if Tehran tries to control access to that key waterway.
7: The Iranian regime thinks for a second that President Trump is going to stand by while Iran continues to attack international shipping without a response, or our bases without a response. They're sadly mistaken.
6: He made the comment on Fox News Sunday.
3: That's Tammy Trujillo. Forecasters say much of the U.S. will swelter under a severe heat wave this week, affecting millions of people from the Midwest to the East Coast. The National Weather Service says temperatures rising ahead of the July 4th holiday will feel hotter because of the high humidity that's arriving with it. More from Julie Walker.
8: National Weather Service meteorologist Brian Putnam says temperatures rising ahead of the July 4th holiday will feel hotter because of the high humidity that's arriving with it. Temperatures will reach well into the 90s and low 100 degrees.
9: We have widespread level 3 to level 4 heat that we're expecting, and those are the two highest levels, and I think that's what we would want people to focus on. That's a very, it's a dangerous level for basically, you know, anybody who's going to be outside or inside as well, you know, if you don't have access to adequate air conditioning.
8: Some cities could see their highest temperatures of the year so far as they host World Cup matches and celebrations for America's 250th anniversary. I'm Julie Walker.
3: Meanwhile, Europe is still dealing with record high temperatures from an early summer heat wave last week. France has reported around 1,000 additional deaths during last week's record-breaking heat wave. Extreme temperatures also sparked wildfires in Germany, and Berlin police used water cannons to cool people down. Those are the Pacifica headlines. I'm Max Pringle.
1: Good day and welcome to Letters and Politics. I'm Mitch Jezerich. I've always been fascinated by the meaning of words, and especially the history behind them. Frequently, there is a deeper story within words themselves, and we actually realize a story that is sometimes completely lost in the modern-day use of a word. My favorite and perhaps most telling example of this is the word Luddite. Today we use the word as a pejorative for someone who is scared of technology or is uncomfortable or just not good with technology. In fairness, sometimes we also use it playfully, but it's never necessarily a positive thing. But what is lost in our everyday use of the word is its very deep and consequential history. The Luddites were workers and artisans in the early 19th century who rebelled against factory owners who used machines to increase their own profits at the expense of the workers. It was a movement that became quite popular in its day, and a movement that was brutally put down, making it even more peculiar that the meaning of the word has almost become lost in our modern-day usage of it. Today we're going to be in conversation about this history. My guest is Brian Merchant. Brian Merchant is a veteran technology columnist and writer and journalist, and he is the author of the book, Blood in the Machine, The Origins of the Rebellion Against Big Tech. Brian Merchant, it's my good pleasure to welcome you to this program.
2: Oh, thanks so much for having me. Thrilled to be here.
1: This story about the Luddites, it's in the early 19th century, in other words, early 1800s, sort of beginning around 1811, 1812. We'll get more specific into years in a moment, but this is firmly the time of what we consider to be in the Industrial Revolution. What is happening in the world with machines in the early 1800s?
2: Yeah, in the early 1800s, you know, the biggest thing that's happening with machines is, you know, there have been some advancements, and across the 18th century and the preceding decades, there have been advancements in the ability for machines to produce large quantities of product or to do tasks more efficiently. But more importantly, and this is what often gets overlooked, is the machines are being organized into factory-like settings, right? They're being set up so that the labor can be divided and operated under an overseer or a factory boss or an owner. And so you have changes to the machinery itself. That is, it's getting more productive. And then you have sort of a particular sort of subset or class, emerging class of person who is seeking to sort of capture those productivity gains for himself, or for, you know, a relatively small group of people. Whereas previously, a lot of these machines had been used in various capacities, but under the control of a single master weaver, or in a small shop that, you know, people were working on equal footing. So yeah, right about that time, you have this this divergence both in the mode of economic production, and you have this sort of accelerating technological productivity at that time as well. So that's when you start to see great disruption to the lives of the workers, who are more than anything accustomed to what was called the domestic system of output, where you have a cottage industry. It's the these weavers and cloth workers who made up the largest industrial base of England's workforce besides agricultural workers.
1: So this is so huge.
2: It's huge. Hundreds of thousands of people. And so when you have this relatively small subset of factory owners and aspiring factory owners start to use this machinery, it is a direct threat to that way of life. It's a direct and immediate economic threat, because all of a sudden these little factories and proto factories and mini factories can work much more efficiently than one person at home, but they're also producing worse goods, because usually what you do is you get some of these new machines that that can speed up production, but then you need that someone still needs someone to run it, but you want to get somebody who's cheaper than a skilled artisan, because otherwise that'd cut into your profits. So you get a child or a migrant worker or an unskilled laborer to come and work the machines. So you really have not what we think of as sort of displacement by automation. These jobs aren't disappearing, they're just being transferred from skilled workers to unskilled ones for the profit of the person who owns the machines. And then this makes a lot of people angry. People who've worked in this field for a long time see their wages calamitously decline. And then you see, social unrest brewing. So that's what's happening among the workforce of in England around the turn of the century there.
1: And people recognize what's happening. And I found it fascinating in your introduction, you write that even a couple of hundred years before this, people could see the danger of a machine. There was a creation, I think it was called a stocking frame, that they tried to get Queen Elizabeth, so this is like around 1600 or so, to give a license to, but she rejected it because she was like, something like this is going to upend normal society, because it's going to put people either out of work or it's going to transform work.
2: Yeah, that was the stocking frame. That was the first, what you could argue is sort of the first machine that really kind of starts the slow roll of the Industrial Revolution. The potential of these machines to workers was immediately obvious. Same thing with the power loom when Edmund Cartwright sort of invents or sets out to try to invent the machine that will eventually mechanize the process of weaving, which for a long time, even in the early Industrial Revolution, was thought too complicated to do. He sets out to try to do it, and he sends it to Manchester, where there's a lot of, cotton workers, and says, hey, sends it to some workers and say, hey, help me figure out how to do this. Like, you guys are the experts. I don't know how to do it. And they just said, no, we know what this means. If you fix this, if you get this thing to work, we don't want any part of that, because what you're going to do is you're going to use it to try to, automate, the process of weaving, and you're going to try to, benefit from the machine at our expense.
1: Yeah. The Luddites are named after a figure by the name of Ned Ludd. Ned Ludd, is he a fictional character?
2: Yeah, we can't say for sure. The record keeping is imperfect, and it's, sort of lot, as we'll probably talk about, this was a very sort of secret society by, necessity. So you can't say for sure, but it sure seems like it's apocryphal that this was a figure who was made up for the benefit of these these organizers, because what happens as those conditions have worsened by around 1811 or so, they're not just bad, they're intolerable to a lot of people. So there's a big crop failure, so their harvests aren't good. You have taxes that have been ratcheted up to pay for the war against Napoleon that the British government has been pursuing for years and years now, and it's everybody's tired of it. They're sick of it. And then there's a trade embargo that cuts off exports of cloth goods. So now the trade is falling. And then into this vacuum, those sort of early entrepreneurs use this opportunity to try to buy up more automated machinery, just as we might imagine them doing today. When there's trade is at a weakness, they use this as a point of leverage to try to capture more market share with their machinery, thus putting more and more skilled workers out of jobs. And finally, their backs are against the wall in 1811. These workers, they rise up, and they begin this campaign that's very organized, very strategic, very tactical, and very forceful, where they, threaten factory owners who have the machines that are taking their jobs, with a visit from Ned Ludd. And as you said, Ned Ludd is this apocryphal figure who, you know, say it out loud next to Robin Hood, Ned Ludd, Robin Hood. This movement sort of begins in and around Nottingham, the stomping grounds of Robin Hood. So there's this rich tradition of dissent, and this folklore, sort of heroic element.
1: Well, it's interesting, the connection between Robin Hood and Ned Ludd. Yeah, Nottingham, Sherwood Forest.
2: Yeah, it's by Sherwood Forest, and the legend goes that Ned Ludd was a young stocking frame knitter who was apprenticing, and his master thought that he wasn't working hard enough, so he brought him to the village magistrate, who had him whipped for not being productive enough. And Ned Ludd was a kid who or a young man who was not inclined to take that well. So he picked up a hammer and he smashes his master's machine, and he flees into Sherwood Forest, where he starts to gather an army of like-minded men oppressed by the exploitative use of machinery. So this band of Ned Ludd's army become the Luddites, and they are not at the time mocked or scorned for being backwards looking, as the word might indicate today. They were fierce folk heroes. As they go about this campaign, where somebody will send a threatening letter to a factory owner and say, if you don't take down your machines, you'll get a visit from Ned Ludd's army. And if they don't take them down, sure enough, under the cover of night, they will get a visit from men who are organized kind of like an army regiment or a platoon might be organized. They'll hold up the overseer at gunpoint, and they march into the factory with giant hammers, and they smash the offending machines. Just the machines that are automating the work that used to be done by men, that just the machines that are violating the social contract, just the machines that are sort of disrupting the way of life. The other machinery, the other implements, the other tools, they can stay. And if, as they leave, they tend to say something like, if you bring back the machines, you'll get another visit, and this time we'll do the whole place. So they

0: get off with a warning and this sort of symbolic smashing of the machine that sort of, you know, the machine is specifically, it is both actually, you know, producing profits for the employer at their expense. So they're achieving a tactical end and smashing this thing, but it's also symbolic, right? These are the machines that are accelerating the imbalance between, you know, the rich and the poor in England at the time. So by smashing this machine, they're sending this gesture. And that's the kind of thing that makes them so popular, along with their sort of daring. It's a time when, you know, the rich are getting richer, the poor are getting poorer, and to see somebody standing up for, the working man is immensely popular. So Ned Ludd gets songs written about him, hymns and poems, and he gets embraced by the romantic poets, and, it's really becomes quite a popular movement. And it is based on this sort of fierce and strategic, goal, which is to just dismantle the machinery that is, quote, hurtful to commonality. Not all machines. It's not unthinking. It's very strategic. It's very, very sort of, well organized and well oiled, so to speak. So it's far from a knee jerk reactionary, dunderheadedness. They have selected their targets with care and they're sending a message and about what you have, the way that they think machinery should be used in society. And people respond. It was very popular. It had to be stamped out by force by the state.
1: A lot there I want to unpack. We do have some people who were Luddites who we know were real people. Two names I'm going to ask you about that come up frequently in your book, George Meller and Grosvenor Henson. Who were they?
0: Yeah. In the book, I take a sort of an individual based approach. I try to drill down into some of the real people, and kind of tell the story through their eyes as much as possible, so we get a sense of what was really animating them. And George Mellor was maybe he's the best known Luddite, who was definitely a Luddite, who led his band of they're called croppers, and they had a specific job, which was to sort of finish cloth. They would take these enormous shears. It was extremely difficult and extremely skilled work. So they'd take these enormous shears and sort of, once the cloth had already been produced, by the machinery, it's usually produced with this coarse, sort of, it's not finished. It's still rough to the touch. And it's not suitable to be worn, say, as like a sweater or whatever. So they take these giant shears. And you can look at pictures of them. It's hard to do them justice because they weigh 50 pounds and they sort of run the shears over the cloth to finish it off or to smooth it off. And they're called cloth finishers or croppers. They're some of the more, sort of powerful cloth work. Their job is so important. If they do a good job, it makes a really nice garment. If they tank it, then the whole thing's ruined. So it's really important you have a good cropper. And there is a new machine that was going to start, you know, doing their job, the shearing frame. And so they organized, into some of the fiercest bands of Luddites and took on some of the most daring actions. And his story is, recorded in an oral history and also a novel, that was sort of a historical novel based on real interviews. So we have a good sense of him. But he's done a duty, you know, done a tour of duty in the war against Napoleon. He has spent 7 years apprenticing as a cropper, and he gets to his job, and within just a couple of years, there are factory bosses trying to organize these machines to wipe out his trade in total. Again, that's the crucial part of the element. The community didn't agree to this. They didn't say, oh, this would be great if we had this and we could all sort of do this for cheaper. In this case, it really is a couple of guys from out of town setting up big factories outside town, trying to get a bunch of these mechanical implements. And then they just get to decide the new configuration of how technology is going to be used, because they have money, because they have power, because they have influence. And then they get to impose this new paradigm on the community. And to George and a lot of the other croppers, it feels like they're just stealing.

0: study. How has that shifted now as these kind of long historical changes have taken place over the course of the 20th century and into the 21st?
1: So this is a really important part of the story, and in some ways it's really more of a history of science and scientific thought. And actually, one of the things that I say at the beginning of the story is that in some ways I unknowingly replicated this in my own journey, my own personal journey, my own career. I started out studying endangered species, science, policy, and conservation. And as a result, I was spending almost all of my time writing and thinking about creatures that, by definition, because they're endangered, most people never see, right? And so really, it wasn't a story about wildlife. It was a story about people talking and thinking and fighting about wildlife. Fast forward a little bit, and into the early 2000s and mid-2000s, as more and more scholarship started to emerge, as more and more research started to emerge about wildlife in urban places, as more and more journalists started to key into this, and you could read the newspaper, and it seemed like every week there was a new species in a new city that had been seen. Just last week, there was a report of a rare snowy owl in Orange County, an Orange County suburb. I mean, this is just an example of this kind of thing. It woke me up to the fact that urban areas actually had a lot to understand, a lot of richness, and maybe even some things to think about conserving. And so in my personal journey with that, I in some ways replicated what ecologists had been doing for the previous many decades. Prior to 2000, there were very few ecologists who were interested in working in urban areas. You didn't become an ecologist to work in LA, you became an ecologist to work in Yellowstone. Only after 2000 did more and more people start to get really interested in this, to study urban areas as fascinating and interesting on their own, and as also perhaps providing clues into more fundamental questions in ecology and in particular in evolutionary biology.
0: To what degree is that blind spot on the part of ecologists about wildlife in the cities connected to the fact that obviously many species of animals have been displaced in cities and others may have flourished, but potentially at the expense of all of that biodiversity?
1: So you're making a really important point here, Sasha, and I think that the key thing to understand is that for most of the history of conservation, and even now, ecologists and conservationists really looked at cities as agents of destruction. And one of the key words that they've often used is, and this is a little bit of a mouthful, but is homogenization, biological homogenization. And the idea there is that cities, wherever they exist around the world, tend to create certain kinds of conditions that favor particular kinds of species. The kinds of species that they favor tend to be generalists. Generalist is an animal that can live under a wide variety of different circumstances and tap a diversity of resources in different kinds of environments. So it's not limited to a particular environment. Species that are limited to particular environments don't tend to do well in cities because cities are new and they tend to pose challenges that those species aren't well adapted to. But generalists, crows, pigeons, some species of rodents, do tend to do well in cities, and they appear in cities throughout the world. And so that was the notion of homogenization and the idea that cities, by gobbling up habitats, by eliminating native species, and replicating the same environments over and over again, tend to be agents of biodiversity loss. I think that that is true. There's a lot of evidence to support that. It happens in a variety of different ways, and we shouldn't discount it. However, it is also true that in recent years, research has shown that urban environments and suburban environments are more diverse biologically than was previously believed, that some of the wildlife species that inhabit them are actually species that are not generalists, that are more specialists, but happen to have some skills that enable them to thrive in an urban environment. There are many endangered species that live within urban regions that need to be conserved. And there are some cases in which species that are endangered

0: pastured or doing well in urban areas, but doing poorly in their quote unquote native or natural habitats. And so understanding these various dynamics and trends, although they're complicated, is really important to understanding the complicated ways in which cities not just destroy, but transform environments, creating some winners and some losers as well.
1: And connected to that, you write in The Accidental Ecosystem that we should be a bit wary of the terms native and non-native, which are sort of staples of understanding ecosystems and the displacement of plants or animals that had been there initially, and then exotic species brought in. Why should we be a little more wary of the term of native and non-native as one being good and the other being necessarily bad?
0: So, you know, if you think about the terms native and non-native, and there are other terms that go along with that, like exotic, for example, in their most simple form, these terms are really just meant to describe the geographic origin of a species, the environment in which it originated evolutionarily, and in which it finds its native or natural habitat. But over time, these terms have been deployed in a variety of ways that has often crossed the line with different kinds of political speech that relate to human beings. And so in many cases, this is not an isolated thing. Environmentalists have used terms like native and exotic about species, wildlife and plant species, but they're also talking about human beings. And so there's famous examples like the conservationist/eugenicist and racist Madison Grant, who is famous in part for helping to conserve California's redwoods and also famous in part for writing a book that was an inspiration to Adolf Hitler. And so that's an extreme example, of course, but it hints at some of the ways in which these terms can be very slippery when they move between humans and other species. What I'm trying to suggest in the book is that maybe a better way to think about it, at least in urban spaces, where we have species from all across the world living together in relatively small environments. You know, urban areas only encompass about 3% of the Earth's ice-free land surface at this point, even though they exert a much greater ecological influence. But what I suggest is that we should not judge them based on their place of origin. What we should judge them on is based on what they bring to the community, right? If a species is spreading like wildfire and decimating native creatures and creating monocultures of toxic soil, then we should think about that as probably something we don't want, right? On the other hand, if a species comes to an urban area or is introduced to an urban area, does relatively little harm and brings something of value in return that people find that enriches their lives. And I can think of, for example, species of parrots that have been introduced to American cities that do that kind of thing that people find as being enjoyable and inspiring. They don't do a lot of harm. They don't make it outside of urban environments because their food is generally kind of horticultural plants. Then I think that we shouldn't judge them based on where they came from. And I think that that's a better way to understand, and to address the question of who belongs and to open that up a bit more.
1: Environmental historian and geographer Peter Alagona is my guest. Today we're talking about The Accidental Ecosystem, People and Wildlife in American Cities. You can find a link to that book at againstthegrain.org. Peter Alagona is professor of environmental studies at UC Santa Barbara. So we spoke earlier of the blind spot that many scientists and ecologists had about wildlife in cities. But one exception to that has been around birds, that people watch birds and noted birds. Birds were on the radar of ecologists in cities in a way they weren't for many other animals. What can we say and generalize about birds in cities?
0: Birds are a fantastic and fascinating example and kind of counterpoint. as you said, for many kinds of creatures that live in urban areas, we lack the deep historical data to really do sophisticated statistical analyses of their presence and even their presence and absence, but also their population trends over time. So we just don't know that much about how much they've increased, where they arrived when, and how they've done in various areas. We're learning more about that now as people track them more, but we lack the decades-old data sets that many of us would like to better understand that. The exception to this case, of course, is with birds. People have been bird watching, naturalists have been bird watching in urban areas for a very long time, for centuries, actually. Beginning around 100 years ago, over 100 years ago, the first Audubon Christmas bird count was established. That was really, I'd say, the earliest and in many ways the most effective citizen science project ever undertaken. By the way, citizen science, people participating and contributing to science who aren't professional scientists. Nowadays, we often refer to that as community science to be more inclusive. But folks have been contributing to that for 100 years and building up this rich database of bird observations in urban areas from New York to San Francisco and everywhere in between, including in many other parts of the world. I think one of the reasons that that's the case is that because birds, many birds are so mobile, they're not locked to the ground like the rest of us are. They pass through cities in ways that show their diversity and that people can access that and see that very close to their homes. Birds are beautiful. I think the transition, the technological transition from studying birds by shooting them and then looking at them to studying them by looking at them through binoculars was incredibly important in opening this up to a broader swath of people. Although many people who go out there and birdwatch still feel like they're not included, I think that that's a really important thing to understand in some natural areas, that some people feel excluded from being in those areas and doing things that others feel perfectly comfortable doing. But the result is that we know more about birds than we do about just about any other species in urban areas. I think one of the most fascinating results of that is that in many urban spaces, the number of species of birds has not changed much over time. So they got about the same total number of species. The particular species that are showing up, though, in some cases are different than birds that showed up earlier. This is in part because of changes in their populations, changes in the landscape, climate changes, these sorts of things. And also the total number of birds has decreased in many areas. There was a meta-level study that was put out a couple years ago that suggested that North America has lost about 30% of its birds. That's individual birds, not bird species. But this suggests that even though the total number of species may be remaining constant in many urban areas, the particular species you might see and the total number of birds has been declining over time due to these various factors.
1: Well, while many listeners would celebrate the recognition that cities are full of wildlife, there's definitely animals that are much less welcome and controversial, like coyotes and mountain lions. Can you talk about the fall and rise of those animals and their implications for the larger question, which sort of looms over this history, which is of the relationship between humans and non-human nature?
0: I think that even though some of the biggest animals get the most attention, deer, black bear, mountain lions, coyotes, actually, if you look at the statistics that have been gathered on this, most of the quote-unquote conflicts, it's a kind of a problematic term, but we don't really have a better one currently in the literature to describe this. Most of the conflicts that occur in urban areas with wildlife have to do with smaller animals. They're rodents, including rats and mice, but also you have gophers, animals like that, raccoons certainly as well, skunks. When I talk about my book, with a lot of audiences. I go through this whole history. I talk about all these different creatures, and then someone raises their hand and asks me, how do they get rid of the skunks in their yard? And so this is something that's very common. I don't love skunks around my house, even though I've got a bunch of them around here as well. So it's important to just to remember that, I think. I think that one piece of wisdom that we have learned, or some of us have learned, although many unfortunately haven't over time, is that killing individual animals is rarely a solution to a problem. Now, there may be in cases, for example, where you have a sick animal that's kind of, you know, desperate, like P22 became toward the very end of his life weeks ago, and starting to act out of character. That might be an animal that would need to be taken out of the population. That is certainly the case. But in general, calling animals, killing individual animals, just kicks the can down the road. Other creatures come in, and those creatures that come in may actually be younger, less experienced. The social structure may be disrupted, and you may have even more problems down the line by trying to solve a short-term problem like that. And so the best way to deal with wildlife in urban areas, whether they're mountain lions or whether they're gophers, is to try to manage habitats in ways that encourage the kinds of creatures you do want, that people do want in a community, and discourage the kinds that they don't. Now, this in urban areas often happens at the level of the individual, like an individual homeowner or something like that. We're not really at a point yet where we're having a focused discussion at the community level about the kinds of ecosystems we want and the kinds of creatures we want to surround ourselves with. But I think that we should. Let me just give you an example. So let's say that you want fewer rats around your house. Well, you can achieve that in a few ways. You can put out traps, and that might work a little bit. Hopefully they're humane traps that are set properly and cause the least amount of suffering. You could put out poisons, which is rarely, if ever, a good idea, although it's done very frequently, including on my university campus, for reasons that escape me, to be honest. But then we can talk about other ways of doing this, like reducing their access to human-provided food, or creating space for the predators that hunt them, whether those predators are foxes, whether they're bobcats, or whether they're owls that people love to have in urban environments and that consume a lot of those different kinds of animals. And there are ways to encourage those kinds of creatures to come in and to take their place in the ecosystem in a way that rebalances things a little bit in a way that more people might appreciate. The bigger animals like mountain lions and coyotes attract a lot of attention. They can be a little scary. They can be inspiring. But you know, they're not nearly as much of an issue for most people in their communities as are the smaller ones that we see on a more daily basis.
1: I'd like to ask you about one of the smaller ones, bats, which of course have gotten a very bad reputation recently and historically as the spreaders of disease. And of course, around the world, they are endangered. Can you remind us maybe first off of the important role that bats play within ecosystems, and then the situation of bats in cities?
0: Bats are some of the most amazing creatures on the planet. There are about 1,000 species of bats worldwide. They vary tremendously in size and habit and ecosystem. But some of them are the only mammals capable of true flight, and one of the few along with, for example, dolphins, that navigate their environment by echolocation. These are some species of bats. And the fascinating thing about that for humans, well, there's a lot of fascinating things about that, but the fascinating thing about this for us and for the way we think about our relations to them and disease in particular is that because bats are mammals, they're capable of true flight, the only mammals capable of true flight, they've adapted a variety of physiological traits and processes that enable them to fly without overheating, basically. Flight burns a lot of energy and it generates a lot of heat. And so what do bats do? They do all kinds of things. First of all, they tend to come out at night, which means it's dark, which means they need a way to navigate, and echolocation is one solution to that. They tend to hide during the day in cool places like caves. But when they do that, they cluster together in large groups where it's easy to pass on germs. They also cool themselves by panting, by licking themselves, by licking each other. And so, you know, in some ways, they're really good at passing along germs, including viruses, in part because of the ecological roles they play in the adaptations they have. Interestingly, it seems that some bats are capable of essentially maintaining a level of fever, a high body temperature, that would kind of roast most other mammals by inflammation. But they're capable of doing it because they have adaptations that enable them not to damage their cells through those inflammatory processes. What this means is that they can harbor a large number of germs that might negatively affect other mammals if passed on, including humans. Now, this is one of the reasons, in addition to superstition and vampires and things like this, that bats have gotten a bad reputation. But I'll just point out that in most situations throughout history, bats have been very, very unlikely to pass on their germs to people. They tend to do it when people are messing with them, they're harvesting them, they're harvesting their guano, or they're disrupting their habitats, bringing humans and bats into closer contact. Another thing to remember is that bats do a tremendous amount of service for us by consuming, which the insectivorous bats do, enormous numbers of mosquitoes, for example. They actually reduce the prevalence and risk of disease in many environments. And so I know that, you know, in the wake of the COVID pandemic, that people got a lot of kind of bad vibes from bats. They were concerned about bats, that there were episodes of people trying to cull bats. But overall, I think that most people realize that even though bats may be special harbors or reservoirs of some kinds of diseases that could potentially affect people, that overall they provide us with a tremendous amount of benefits, and they're just fascinating and unique species that I think we should really appreciate and try to preserve.
1: What about reptiles? Depending on what part of the country you live in, you may live close to alligators or snakes. How do you see the rise and fall and rise, I guess, of reptiles in cities? And how do you think we should come to terms with animals that some people also have very strong reactions to?
0: People bring a lot of ideas to the animals that they interact with. I think one of the most important things that we learn from the scholarship on animal studies is that when people look at animals, they're often looking at themselves. Animals hold up a mirror to us, and we project onto them. And so ideas about animals like snakes or bats profoundly affect the way that we relate to them. In many urban areas, most reptiles don't do all that well. Snakes and tortoises and others tend to get caught on highways when they're warming up on a cool day. That's a really dangerous place for them. People kill snakes all the time. Same with lizards. But some reptiles do okay in urban environments.
1: Let me end by asking you about the future. You've been describing the changing fortunes of animals in cities. Of course, all ecosystems are being affected worldwide by climate change. How do you anticipate the wildlife that you've been describing that has been flourishing in cities may fare in hotter cities and more erratic climates?
0: It's a really crucial point, and one that looms in the background of, or in some cases, the foreground of all of these conversations. I think that, you know, there are a variety of potential consequences to this and possibilities. One important thing to note is that one of the things that urbanization does is it tends to chop up habitats. We call that fragmentation in conservation and ecology. And so if you build a freeway and a species can't get across, they can't go from one side to the other, that's habitat fragmentation. The more that we fragment habitats, the more likely it is that species will not be able to migrate to new areas to adjust to ecological changes like climate change. That's something really important to remember. In urban areas, I think that, the climate itself is actually fairly moderate in urban areas. Urban areas tend to have more water, cooling water in the summertime. In many places, they tend to have an urban heat island effect in the wintertime, and they tend to have a little bit more precipitation because water forms around dust droplets that are ejected into the air compared to other rural areas. And so in some ways, in some places, urban areas actually act like oases. There's a potential danger to that. So the possibility, for example, that droughts in wildland areas could result in some animals like black bears coming down and foraging more frequently in urban areas. That's a possibility and one that we need to watch and be concerned about. But cities have a variety of different kinds of effects. I think that the key thing to recognize is that our cities emerge today because of a set of choices that people made in the past. Those choices had unintended consequences for sure, but they were choices nonetheless. We can make choices today. We can make choices that reduce habitat fragmentation, that promote connectivity, that provide species with green space in which to procreate, in which to move from patches of natural habitat to another. And we can design urban areas that promote health and well-being for both people and for wildlife in the region. We just really haven't gotten to the point yet where, as communities, we're coming together and having a serious conversation about what kinds of urban ecosystems we want to live in. I think that the key point that I'm trying to make with this book is that although right now we have something like an accidental ecosystem, cities full of wildlife that were never really intended to be that way, we have an opportunity in the future, and a lot of people are working really hard to make this happen. We have an opportunity to craft more intentional, less accidental, more intentional urban ecosystems, ecosystems that promote coexistence with people and wildlife and that promote thriving for all. That's what I'm trying to get out with the book, and that's the thing that I hope that folks remember.
1: Well, on that somewhat hopeful note, thank you so much.
0: Thank you, Sasha.
1: I've been speaking with Pete Alagona, Professor of Environmental Studies at UC Santa Barbara. We've been discussing his book, The Accidental Ecosystem, People and Wildlife in American Cities. That's published by UC Press. You've been listening to Against the Grain. I'm Sasha Lilly. Thanks so much for listening. And please tune in again next time.

0: Welcome to 2026 Talks, where we're following our democracy in historic times.
1: We put a lot of good work into that, and there are things in that bill that were put in on the Senate side because that's what they needed to pass it that I was not enamored with, but I still supported the bill because of the greater good that you had there.
0: Montana Republican Congressman Troy Downing says he's frustrated President Donald Trump is holding up the 21st Century Road to Housing Act. Trump says he'll only sign it if the Senate passes the Save America Act, although the bipartisan housing bill may become a law without his signature. It would loosen regulations on manufactured homes and on new home construction, help communities convert vacant properties, and limit how many houses big investors can buy. The SAVE Act has been a pet Trump project to require strict proof of citizenship to vote or register and tightly limit mail-in voting. It doesn't have the votes to pass in the Senate, but Trump and some hard right House Republicans are obstructing other action to try to force it through. Polls show some support for the idea of voter IDs, but concerns about the bill broadly. David Becker with the Center for Election Innovation and Research calls it a solution in search of a problem. He says the White House knows non-citizen and voting all but never happens.
2: President Trump's own Department of Homeland Security reviewed 60 million voter records from states that are generally aligned with him, and they found that 99.97% of those voter records were documentable citizens that DHS had records of.
0: Becker says the rest were honest mistakes and paperwork errors, but the White House is asking the Supreme Court to rule on a pending case in favor of stricter national voting rules and limits to mail-in ballots. The Deferred Action for Childhood Arrivals program went into effect 14 years ago, but the Associated Press reports renewal wait times are now four times higher than they were a year ago. Half a million Dreamers have grown up here, and many have citizen families. Priya Pandey with the Center for Law and Social Policy says the long newly created delays are leaving DACA recipients, many with critical jobs in healthcare and education, without work permits and income.
3: Many DACA recipients have never had a lapse in their status before since they first applied to DACA, many of whom were children and teenagers at the time, and they're now living in fear. They can't work, and they're waiting for their renewals in silence.
0: Advocates are suing to force the administration to release case records. Immigration officials say the delays are needed to ensure the proper vetting. Michigan election officials say federal court rulings are clearing up election rule confusion and reaffirming voter privacy. Saying it needed to make sure non-citizens aren't on the voter rolls, the White House requested unredacted registration data. Michigan, like several other states, gave the Justice Department the public versions of the registration lists, but refused to turn over the unredacted versions, which includes partial social security numbers and other personal data. Deputy Secretary of State Agogo Edebie says in the suits that followed, the courts have upheld voter privacy.
4: The first ruling from the Sixth Circuit made it clear the federal government does not have a right to have access to voters' private voter data.
0: I'm Edwin J. Vieira for Pacifica Network and Public News Service. 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
5: 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It is 3 o'clock. Coming up next, this week's edition of Law and Disorder.
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7: Today on Law and Disorder, across the United States, communities are rising up against a new wave of industrial development, massive data centers that consume enormous amounts of water and electricity.
8: We speak with Jim Walsh of Food and Water Watch about one of the fastest-growing grassroots movement in the country.
7: Then we'll discuss the political influence of the Anti-Defamation League and its role in shaping public debate. It's not what you might expect.
8: Our guest, Amaya Gelman, is the author of The Anti-Defamation League and the Racial State and co-editor of The Anti-Defamation League, A Critical Reader.
7: Stay with us. I'm Heidi Boghossian, New York City attorney and activist.
8: I'm Stephen Rohde, retired civil rights lawyer and author on issues of civil liberties.
7: Across the nation, communities are becoming ground zero in a growing fight over data centers. The explosive growth of artificial intelligence, cloud computing, and cryptocurrency has triggered a massive boom in their construction. These sprawling facilities often cover hundreds of acres, and they consume enormous amounts of electricity and water. Residents from Virginia to Pennsylvania, Georgia to Arizona, are asking a simple question: who benefits and who pays the price? The answer has sparked one of the fastest-growing grassroots movements in the nation. In the past year, local campaigns have blocked or delayed dozens of proposed centers worth billions of dollars. Citizens are challenging developers over rising electricity costs, water consumption, noise pollution, loss of farmland, and the construction of new fossil fuel infrastructure designed to power these facilities. Nationally, more than 230 organizations have joined calls for stronger regulation and even a moratorium on new large-scale data centers until environmental and community protections are put in place. Joining us today is Jim Walsh, Policy Director of Food and Water Watch in Washington, D.C. It's one of the leading organizations helping to coordinate community resistance to the rapid expansion of data centers. Since joining Food and Water Watch in 2009, Jim has focused on energy, climate, and public water policy. He is a prominent advocate for policies prioritizing environmental protection and community control, from campaigns to ban fracking and challenges to carbon capture projects. Jim has also worked with New Jersey Citizen Action and the Progressive Action Network. Jim, welcome to Law and Disorder.
9: Thank you so much for having me.
7: For listeners who may not have followed this issue, what exactly is a data center? And why are companies racing to build so many of them right now?
9: Data centers are essentially a massive warehouse for computer servers. They come with a lot of additional infrastructure, though. There's cooling systems to keep the servers from overheating, energy infrastructure to power the system. Historically, they have run things like cloud storage, streaming, business software, but increasingly the technology industry is building them for artificial intelligence. And the AI workload requires tremendous amounts of computing capacity, which means they require huge amounts of energy and water for cooling. And the tech industry is racing to dominate the AI markets right now because they know whoever controls the computing infrastructure will have an enormous political and economic power.
8: Jim, your group, Food and Water Watch, is one of the leading national organizations challenging data center expansion. Tell us more about your group and what prompted it to launch the Stop Data Center Now campaign.
9: Food and Water Watch works to protect food, water, and our climate and make sure that communities have a meaningful voice in decisions that affect them. We win on these issues through pairing community organizing with strong policy demands to move forward campaigns that really work to change the balance of power and ensure that our essential resources are protected. Now, last year, our organizing team flagged significant and growing opposition to data centers happening alongside our existing campaigns in states and municipalities. And we asked our research team to investigate these impacts, and what we found was clearly alarming. The concerns of huge electricity demands, pressures on local water, noise, land use impacts, there's huge tax giveaways, led us to really understand this is bigger than any one community who is facing a data center. This is not just a local zoning issue, although most of the decisions are made by local elected officials and appointed people at the local level, like zoning boards. But it really is a national pattern of big technology companies making money while communities are being asked to absorb all the costs.
7: Now, Jim, you mentioned that this growth appears tied, of course, to the rise of artificial intelligence and the competitive factor involved among big tech companies. I can't remember hearing much about data centers before, but can you talk a little bit more about how AI, the boom of AI, has changed the scale and the urgency of these projects?
9: Well, it has definitely changed the scale and the speed of this build-out. The Department of Energy actually says that load growth has tripled over the past decade and is projected to double or triple again by 2028. The Lawrence Berkeley National Laboratory found that data centers consumed about 4.4% of the total U.S. electricity in 2023, and could consume as much as 12% by 2028, depending on the actual speed of the build-out. And this is why communities are feeling this urgency you mentioned. These facilities are being proposed faster than many local governments can fully understand the impacts. Residents are often asking basic questions about power, water costs, land use, and usually only after these deals are well underway. And decisions on these projects are mainly being made by those local officials. I think the big gap in this is that these local officials don't actually have the resources to fully evaluate the impacts of these data centers beyond their own borders, or even within their borders for that matter. But so when you think about a data center using tremendous amounts of water, we all know that when you pull water out of a river or an aquifer, it doesn't necessarily stop at municipal boundaries. And so that can have impacts on other people who share that aquifer or share that waterway. And we need to be able to evaluate those full impacts of the data center. But we're also seeing that municipalities and local governments actually lack the resources to enforce and oversee and regulate the industry once they allow a data center to come into their community. We know at least two communities have found data centers were taking water off the meter, literally causing people's wells to dry up. But that only happened after those wells dried up that we found out about that. The fact that this water was being taken behind the meter.
8: Well, Jim, supporters of these data centers argue that they bring jobs and economic development to all of these communities. What have communities experienced once they look closely at the impact of these data centers?
9: Communities often find that the promises don't match the reality that they're promised. And there might be some construction jobs and some permanent jobs, but those jobs tend to be very specialized. And they're not, other than the small number of permanent jobs, the construction jobs are not permanent. And the jobs also don't tend to go to people who live in the communities where these data centers are being sited because they are specialized jobs. What communities actually see are major electricity demand, higher prices, strains on water resources, even loss of farmland in rural areas and open space. And we're also seeing tremendous amounts of tax dollars flowing to these projects. And that's why residents are asking a basic fairness question: who benefits and who pays? If big tech gets the profits while communities face higher energy costs and strained water resources, that's not real economic development for people who live there.
7: Let's dive a little more into the electricity demands. You've cited the percentage of energy used. How significant is the burden anticipated to be over the long haul, and who ultimately pays for the necessary grid upgrades? I'm assuming taxpayers are going to absorb a lot of that.
9: Yeah, well, ratepayers, taxpayers are definitely going to absorb a lot of it. The energy burden, though, is significant, and it's growing. The DOE and Lawrence Berkeley National Labs estimate that data centers used 176 terawatt hours of electricity in 2023, which could grow to up to 580 terawatt hours by 2028. Most people I know don't think about terawatt hours. It's hard for people to think about. So I want to break it down like this. The full build out of the Stratos data center proposal in Box Elder County, Utah, which has been getting a lot of attention, is a stark example of the scale of this build out. They're proposing to use up to 40,000 acres and 9 gigawatts of power. 9 gigawatts of power would nearly double Utah's electricity use during peak demand. And that's a small fraction of what's planned all over the country. You know, these projects are going to consume as much power as several states. And individually, it's not uncommon to have them using as much energy as a small or mid-sized city. And the cost question you asked is really critical. Utilities may need new power plants, transmission lines, substations and transformers and other infrastructure to actually serve the needs of these data centers. And these costs will be spread across ratepayers, meaning you and me and other households and businesses are going to pay for infrastructure being built to serve these massive data centers. Now, the tech industry is trying to address these concerns through what they're calling these build your own power initiatives. Basically, their data center is saying, we'll pay for our own power generation and capacity. Now, on the face, this might sound like a great idea. But when you dig deeper, you find out that this will mean that these new data centers may actually save themselves money and time, but continue to drive up costs for consumers. With these bring your own power plans, they can avoid plugging into a larger wholesale energy market, which comes with regulatory reviews and oversight that they can skip over. It also doesn't address the impacts of energy in terms of pollution and land use and other impacts that will still impact communities when they build the power plant. It's still going to create greenhouse gases. It's still going to create air pollution that's making people sick. This is also going to drive up costs for consumers because we're seeing strain on the actual resources to build the infrastructure for a power plant is pushing up cost. Also, and particularly when you're looking at supply chains of energy production, if you have a gas power plant that is providing you with electricity right now, a gas power plant being built to power a data center will pull gas out of the grid or out of the gas pipeline system and restrict supply, which means that you can expect your gas prices for electricity to go up or heating to go up. There's also a growing call for renewables at data centers. And look, I want renewable energy. We should have renewable energy at data centers. But we shouldn't look at this as just a data center-based policy. Because when we do that, if we require data centers alone as a sector of the economy to have clean energy, and they move forward with the build-out that they're proposing to do, that's going to be clean energy for data centers and more dirty energy for the rest of us, because they will drive up the cost of renewables by taking away the supply of renewables available to other households and other sectors of the economy. What this would result in is significant impacts on cost and consumers, no matter how you cut it, and there's no way to get around that. Data centers are happy to bring their own power because they'll get it cheaper and they can do it faster with less oversight, but it doesn't mean consumers are going to make out better in the end.
8: Well, those are the problems with electricity. Water consumption is another major concern. Why are local residents worried about the impact on water supplies, particularly in drought-prone regions?
9: Yeah, many large data centers use water for cooling, and water use varies depending on the cooling technology, the type of facility, the size of it, and also the source of their electricity. Some systems use more water directly, while alternatives like air cooling can require more electricity while not actually utilizing water on site, which can create other impacts, including, you know, more water use for that energy production. When we hear data center operators talk about their water use, they tend to ignore the water use in the energy sector, which is a significant amount of water, no matter how you cut it. Now, the drought-prone areas, we have residents that are asking questions about whether or not it makes sense to use scarce water resources to facilitate this, you know, really corporate demand for data centers. And water isn't just another input. It's really essential for families and farms and ecosystem and local economies. And once a water supply in a community is strained, everyone's going to feel the consequences. And it's also important to remember that in the context of climate change driven droughts we're experiencing around the country right now, this problem is only going to get worse. We're already seeing the Mississippi River has days when water is too low for commerce to flow up and down the river. Wells and aquifers are drying up around the country. More than 60% of the country is facing droughts that are expected to worsen because of lack of snow and rain. And these data centers are largely being planned for regions experiencing droughts. And the reason that big tech is targeting these areas with droughts while water scarcity issues exist is because water is not their biggest cost. They're thinking about their bottom line. Their biggest cost is energy. And so if they think they can get cheaper energy, or they think they can get cheaper permitting or faster permitting, then they are going to go to a drought-prone region. And that's exactly what we're seeing happen.
7: Oh, Jim, this is making my anxiety level rise. So let's look at a few success stories. Food and Water Watch helped stop a proposed AI data center project in Pennsylvania. Can you walk us through that campaign and explain what lessons it offers to communities elsewhere?
9: Pennsylvania is a great example of why these projects are not inevitable and why communities are not powerless. Now, one challenge in Pennsylvania is that municipalities generally can't simply ban and approve zoning use. So we worked with communities to develop a practical tool to do that. And we created a model ordinance that helps municipalities put common sense protections in place, like restricting data centers to industrial zones, creating substantial setbacks from homes and businesses, and regulating noise and light pollution. We've also worked with bringing those communities across Pennsylvania together to help move forward state legislation and help build support for a bipartisan 3-year moratorium bill. And we've also successfully opposed legislation that would have weakened local control and accelerated data center development. I think the big lesson for this is communities have more power than they actually realize. And if people organize early, they start asking hard questions, demand that their community be protected, demand transparency, and work together. They can slow these projects down and improve protections and sometimes even stop these bad proposals altogether.
8: Well, that's optimistic. In fact, reports indicate that more than 75 data center projects were blocked or delayed in the first months of 2026 alone. Describe some of those other successes and what explains this sudden and extraordinary success of these local movements.
9: Yeah, I think this really comes down to people connecting the dots. People understand these projects aren't just about computers. They're about their electricity bills, their water use, the pollution, the noise is a big concern, and also about whether communities get a meaningful say. I think one of the things that is really driving a lot of the success comes from unusual coalitions. You know, we're seeing environmental advocates, farmers, people who advocate for local government control. Conservatives concerned about property rights and taxes, and, you know, seniors concerned about utility costs. They're all finding common ground in these data centers, and they don't see them as actually helping them. You know, I think it's really important to recognize that these aren't partisan fights, but the public coming together to fight corporate interests that are exploiting communities around the country. You know, my community in just outside of D.C. in Montgomery County just passed a moratorium on data centers. It was a several-month effort to raise awareness within the council of the impacts of data centers and people coming out to public hearings. It was the time to build coalitions and show support for these policies to actually bring that moratorium together. Communities like mine and communities like others across the country can fight. They can come together and win. It's a lot about us putting our differences aside to actually do that with our neighbors.
7: If you're just joining in, I'm Heidi Boghossian. With my co-host Stephen Rohde, we're talking to Jim Walsh from Food and Water Watch about the proliferation of data centers and the enormous fight back. Jim, many communities complain that deals are being negotiated behind closed doors and that public input comes too late in the process. Has that been your observation?
9: Oh, absolutely. This is one of the biggest concerns we hear from the public when they talk about data centers. You know, people become even more skeptical of data centers when they find out they can't actually find out basic details of a project. So companies are entering into these non-disclosure agreements, which hide information from the public. There's simple information that people can't get about projects, even as much as who is the data center developer that's putting this project together. Now, transparency is linked to environmental issues. They aren't separate. It's what allows communities to understand the environmental impacts in the first place is that disclosure. You can't really understand the environmental impacts of a project if you don't know how much water they're actually taking, how much energy they're using, the infrastructure they're going to need, the land they'll use, the tax incentives that are being given out to attract the data center to the community, or the rates that they'll be paying for power and water. And these concerns require full disclosure to the public before any decisions are made.
8: Well, there's another player in all this, and that's state governments. You've mentioned tax incentives. There are also examples of states relaxing regulations. Isn't that going to be a target for lobbying and protest as well?
9: Absolutely. State and local governments have used tax incentives and other benefits to attract data centers to their states. And there's concerns about those incentives are part of the growing backlash that we're seeing. Due to that increasing concerns with data center development, we saw Illinois recently decide to restrict subsidies for data centers. The big danger in this is that we're creating a race to the bottom. At the federal level, we're actually seeing cuts in resources at the federal level, and we're seeing cuts in resources that the federal government would give to states. And what this means is that state governments are often in a position where they have fewer resources, which means municipalities and counties have fewer resources. That puts these municipalities and counties in a position where they're trying to attract these data centers to them so they can get some level of ratables to provide some property tax base to pay for libraries and schools and other sorts of things that the public wants. But while we're doing this, we're creating this environment where one state might offer tax breaks and another a faster process, and communities are really left with less protections and less transparency and more risk. And public officials should be asking whether the deals that they're actually making serve the public interest or simply subsidize infrastructure for some wealthy corporations in the world, because we're just not seeing the benefits that these companies are actually providing.
7: Jim, we have a few minutes remaining. Food and Water Watch, as you've noted, has called for a national moratorium on new large-scale data centers. What would that accomplish? And specifically, what protections would you like to see in place before construction resumes?
9: First and foremost, a moratorium would create breathing room for communities. This industry is expanding really quickly and faster than our laws and regulations can keep up with them. And Food and Water Watch called for a national moratorium on new data centers, and we were joined by 230 other organizations in December. That has grown to over 500. And so we're helping to harness that collective voice to push back on data centers to actually achieve this moratorium. And we've been told by groups on the ground this is actually helping their local fights to move forward. And that's why we've seen dozens of communities across the country pass moratoriums. It's why New York and Maine's legislatures have passed moratoriums. It's why Senator Sanders and Representative Ocasio-Cortez have introduced federal moratoriums on data centers. And it's why communities are actually blocking data centers on the ground. And before construction resumes, at the very least, we need meaningful public participation. We need full disclosure of data center impacts. We need comprehensive environmental reviews. We need rules in place to protect the public from the harms of data centers. And we also need to make sure that communities that are hosting data centers have the resources to actually oversee and regulate and bring accountability for these data centers, because we've seen how they break the rules already where communities aren't paying attention.
8: As we come to a close, Jim, some of our listeners and other critics might say, well, modern society depends on digital infrastructure, and that limiting data centers could slow technological innovation and progress. As a concluding thought, how would you react to that?
9: We're not against digital infrastructure. I want to be really clear with that. But that doesn't mean that every project is good, nor is every location actually appropriate. This is about creating safeguards for the public. And I think it's important to ask

0: were opposing the agenda of powerful people. We're seeing now the chair of the Energy and Commerce Committee asked for a briefing from the FBI about what they're doing to investigate those who are opposed to the data center development. This should be chilling to anyone who cares about civil liberties. You know, it's important also to remember that national security is not just about military power. Some might argue that the largesse of the U.S. military and the misuse of these resources is making us and the world less safe. You know, either way, when considering national security, we need to remember also that we're not safe and secure if we can't get access to water, if our families and businesses can't afford energy bills. And this AI build-out is jeopardizing our safety and security in really real and tangible ways.
1: Jim, that was beautifully put. We couldn't agree more. We have to say goodbye, but quickly, can you give us the website for Food and Water Watch?
0: Yes, our website is foodandwaterwatch.org, and I want to encourage everyone, if you're fighting a local data center in your community, reach out to us. We have resources that you can use to help support your local efforts through trainings, fact sheets, and even organizing tools that we're letting community groups around the country use to help fight back against these data centers in their communities.
1: Jim Walsh, thank you so much for your work. We'd like to stay in touch with you over the next year, and have a wonderful week.
0: Thank you so much. I look forward to the next time we get to chat.
2: Visit us online at lawanddisorder.org for archived programs and links to many of the issues we discuss. 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
3: Here at Law and Disorder, we've been exposing how efforts to claim to be combating anti-Semitism have been weaponized in a concerted effort to silence criticism of Israel and demonize support for the Palestinians. One organization that is playing a leading role in these efforts is the ADL, the Anti-Defamation League. Many people, including many Jews, may think of the ADL as a long-established civil rights organization that is known for opposing racism in general and anti-Semitism in particular. But as we'll learn today from our guest, there's a lot more we need to know about the ADL. Our guest is Amaya Gelman. She is the author of the new book, The Anti-Defamation League and the Racial State, and she's co-editor of the Anti-Defamation League, A Critical Reader. She also co-hosts the podcasts Unpacking Zionism. Amaya is co-chair of the American Studies Association Caucus on Academic and Community Activism and is the founding director of the Institute for the Critical Study of Zionism, which examines the political and ideological work of Zionist institutions in Palestine and transnational contexts. She's taught social and cultural analysis at NYU and social sciences at Sarah Lawrence College. Her writing appears in Jewish Currents, Boston Review, The Forward, and elsewhere. Amaya Gelman, thanks for joining us today on Law and Disorder.
4: Thank you so much for having me and for talking about the ADL. Appreciate that.
3: Let's begin by having you tell us a little about yourself, how you got interested in the ADL. Tell us about your work, how it started, and what your research goals are.
4: I got interested in the Anti-Defamation League in the course of doing a PhD in American Studies, which is the study of empire and race and how the cultural ways that we think about ideas like rights and freedom contribute to our willingness in some ways to accept repression and state violence as if they're sort of guarantors of our freedom and self-determination. So the Anti-Defamation League came up as an important organization, not only in setting the terms for how we think about Zionism and Israel and violence against Palestinians and the dispossession of Palestinians, but also the way that we think in the United States about civil rights and race and racism. It has been a really core U.S. political institution, I would say, even perhaps more importantly than its role and its claim to be a Jewish institution.
1: Amaya, the

0: FDL was started at a particular moment in U.S. history with a different objective than it currently has. Can you tell our listeners more about the ADL's early days and its beginnings?
1: Actually, the ADL's objective has been sort of consistent throughout. It was formed in a moment of real churn and immigration and defining of racial identity in the United States. But we often think about the beginnings of U.S. Jewish history as starting with immigrants from Eastern Europe fleeing the Russian pogroms, the Russian Tsar, coming off the boat at Ellis Island and joining in with labor organizing and other social justice movements. That's kind of like the moral compass of the U.S. Jewish story. The Anti-Defamation League was formed by immigrants who had arrived before that. And in very classic American fashion, those immigrants had come from a much higher economic and social class. They identified very strongly with whiteness, with European nationalism, and with, you know, high European culture. They were speakers of German rather than Yiddish, and many of them, and particularly their leaders, had risen in the time that they had been in the United States to positions of social and political power and economic power. And in fact, some of them had arrived even with that power to begin with. They were sort of members of the upper classes in their home places. And when they saw the new crop of immigrants coming in, they understood correctly that 2 million refugees were going to change the economic calculus that was attached to what it meant to be Jewish. But not only that, they also really hated those refugees. They were they had an intrinsic sort of cultural antipathy toward Eastern European Jews, whom they thought of as déclassé or too religious and backward, or lazy and bumpkin-y, and worst of all, leftist and oppositional to capitalism and to empire. So the Anti-Defamation League, yes, it formed to oppose what it saw as the defamation of Jews through anti-Semitic discourse, through media representations, etc. But really it saw that it understood and believed that that was the fault of the new wave of Jewish immigrants. And so it was created to make sure that the form of Jewishness that my grandparents brought with them and probably many other people's did not take root. They tried to make sure that leftist politics didn't come to represent Jewish politics. And they tried to make sure that the state was defended against this kind of politics. And they tried to make sure that Jewishness stayed white. Now, there's this myth that the ADL itself propagates because it's useful in the political present, that it was created with the mission of securing justice and fairness for all. And that was indeed the mission statement. But what they meant by that at the time was not what we understand as racial justice. They believed in the right to discriminate because they believed very strongly in capitalist and property rights. And they believed in the white and European character of the United States. So when they talked about fairness, they weren't talking about, remediating white supremacy.
2: Amaya, you've written about how the ADL would police newly arrived Eastern European Jews. What did that look like?
1: The ADLs, they tried to make sure that media organizations didn't use the image of Eastern European Jewry to describe all Jews. And they were also combating Christian anti-Semitism, the older tropes that proposed that Jews were like dishonest or, sort of conspiratorial and foreigners and insurgent. So they were looking at both. But they also tried to make sure that no one was able to speak for Jews politically or, into the halls of power who wasn't them. So when Jews raised their own voices about anti-Semitism, the Anti-Defamation League and other Jewish organizations, the American Jewish Committee among them, tried to make sure that they were silenced and that nobody who had power really thought that that was the representation, that was the political representative of Jews. But they also quickly took up opposition to the left. They were deeply anti-communist. They were always anti-communist, but their anti-communism became much more central and important. as the trope of Jewish communism became more strong and more prevalent. So, for example, in the 1930s, when Hitler was declaring that people in Germany should oppose Jews because Jews were communists and were undermining the state, rather than support those Jews and say Hitler is an anti-Semite and racist and we shouldn't be engaging with him, they said there's no such thing as a Jewish communist. And actually, Jews in Germany have been, you know, perfectly nationalist. They did the same when they looked at the Russian Revolution, where Jews were accused of Bolshevism. There were some Jews who were involved in Bolshevism, but look how many Jews fought for the empire. And in the United States, they did the same thing, even though Jewish leftist organizations were much larger than the organizations of German Jewry, that like the ADL and the American Jewish Committee, and much more representative of Jewish life. They argued that Jewish communists were apostates. They supported the prosecution of Ethel and Julius Rosenberg, and refused to take up any of the anti-Semitism that was used to prosecute them in the press. And ultimately, they joined with other major Jewish organizations to purge anyone who they conceived of as a Jewish leftist from their organizations. They worked with the McCarthy hearings. They worked with anti-communist journalists, all to attack Jews who they thought were harming the state because they were not capitalists.
0: Now, the ADL didn't just focus on controlling immigrant Jews. What other groups did it have in its sights?
1: You're so right. In the 50s, when the Cold War became the predominant interest of the U.S. state, it sort of moved from the process of settlement and industrialization into the Cold War and began to look outward at the rest of the world as a way to expand its power. The Anti-Defamation League became a Cold War anti-communist organization. But what I mean by that is that it took up education and public relations all to try and articulate that capitalism was the correct way to live and that the United States was an appropriate moral power. And it began in that context to do two things at the same time. One was it began to do the civil rights work that we now think of when the ADL says it's a civil rights organization. So it did pursue like lawsuits and legislation to try and establish anti-discrimination laws. And at the same time, it made very clear that that civil rights was only legitimate. You were only making responsible or appropriate civil rights demands if you were doing that in the context of the capitalist state and supporting the state. So yes, there should be colorblind laws, but no, there must never be affirmative action, for example, which asks white people to give up some privilege in order to remediate anti-Black racism. They, in the context of school desegregation, when Jewish parents who had, you know, only recently come to white privilege said that they didn't want to be forced into school desegregation, the ADL's position was often like, well, that's understandable because people have just experienced discrimination and now they want to reap the fruits of whiteness, essentially. The ADL's civil rights sort of activity became paired with a discipline that said anything that demands more anti-racism or demands more justice than what white people are willing to give up is extremist. When it started that in the 50s in the context of the civil rights movement, actually it wasn't an outlier. That was kind of how a lot of mainstream civil rights organizing was done, including by the NAACP in many contexts. But as our sort of the public understanding of racism developed, it became common to understand structural racism as a problem and to look at the ways that capitalism and the state itself had perpetuated that. The ADL didn't go along with that, and it began to call just sort of basic civil rights organizing extremist. The ADL was very focused on policing the left, but it wasn't only focused on policing the left. So, for example, in the 40s, when Arab League states began to want to protest the colonization of Palestine, both the British colonization, but also the way that Jewish colonization was being supported and funded by U.S. Jewry. So Arab League representatives came to the United States to talk to Americans to try and explain what was going on. They weren't leftists. They were anti-colonial from a sort of sovereignty perspective. They weren't leftists. But the ADL attacked them as well. And it attacked them using whatever tools and smears were available in the political culture at the time. And so that included calling them communists, but it also included calling them white supremacists and trying to paint them as partners of the white nativist movements that the ADL was also opposing. It's also important to note what the ADL didn't do, as it made these claims to support secure fairness and justice for all. Its concept of fairness was limited by white supremacy, by its belief, its sort of unquestioned and unnoted belief that white supremacy was just sort of normal. And so, for instance, it did not join in the protests against the anti-Black incitement of the 1919 film Birth of a Nation. The Birth of a Nation is a film that's sort of widely understood to have helped mobilize the resurgence of the Klan and incite enormous violence against Black people in the United States, and there were calls to get it out of theaters. The ADL didn't join in those, even though its absolute stock in trade was talking to film producers and talking to journalists about not promoting defamatory information. So it was quite selective, and its selection is pretty clearly animated by white supremacists.
2: Mayor, you've commented on the regressive role the ADL played during some of the civil rights movement. How did that develop over time?
1: As the organizing for anti-racist action and for particularly for Black liberation became more focused on capitalism, sort of decentering white supremacism, the ADL, along with other white liberal Jewish organizations, separated from that work. It separated partly because those organizations were not in sympathy with what Black organizers were doing, and also in part because Black organizers had come to understand that they were being policed, that their ability to make demands that really intervened in racism were limited when they were in alliance with white liberal organizations. And certainly the ADL and American Jewish Committee understood themselves as white liberal organizations, even as they understood themselves as Jewish ones. There was a particular moment of turn, which was in the context of the Ocean Hill Brownsville teachers strike and school experiment, which is just briefly in New York City, where schools were in such decay and disarray and so racist and so unable to serve students in the Black and Puerto Rican community of Ocean Hill Brownsville, as well as other places. The schools were turned over to community control to try and produce a better result. And in the course of that, white teachers were transferred. 19 white teachers were transferred out of the district. Most of them were Jewish because so many white teachers were Jewish. The teachers union, the UFT, decided to push back on this interruption of its professional ladder, of its, you know, sort of way of meeting out the professional fruits of teachers' jobs by declaring it anti-Semitic. And the ADL joined in. And actually, I'll just refer your listeners to our fantastic new article that's just come out in Rethinking Schools by Adam Sanchez on this very history that looks at it with more detail. And the claim that it was anti-Semitic, even though it was, of course, about racism, it was about white teachers who were unable to serve Black students because of the ways that they had stopped believing in those students' ability to learn and their lack of interest. The UFT constructed that as an anti-Semitic event, and the ADL picked that up and ran with it. And in 1969, it declared a crisis of Black anti-Semitism. And what it meant was specifically that the way that Black liberation organizing was talking about whiteness was anti-Semitic because Jews were white and were receiving, you know, were on the receiving end of this. It was a real moment where the whiteness that Jews had attained, meaning their role in society, their economic and political access, their access to professional jobs and higher education, their ability to live in the suburbs, which were sort of an engine of whiteness, the way that now made Jews part of the criticism of white privilege. It was a way of saying, like, well, we finally got to whiteness, and now you're making whiteness a liability because you're talking about racism in ways that we haven't, that this country has not talked about racism before. And so the ADL declared a crisis of black anti-Semitism, which it specifically meant was about leftist critique of whiteness and capitalism and the state. But the role of anti-Semitism there was, of course, to tie it back to the idea that it was Nazi and discrimination, and to remove any analysis of power from it. And from there, the ADL went on in 1974 to essentially declare the entire left anti-Semitic, including the movement against the Vietnam War, including Jewish organizations, grassroots organizations that were fighting for housing justice and often opposing Jewish landlords. And the case that the ADL made was, as it had before, actually, in the context of its anti-communism, that Jewishness, as the ADL conceived it, was essentially identical to the American state and its values. And so anybody who was challenging the state was opposing what it called Jewish interests. And that has really sort of been its line ever since. It has used that to attack black organizing, to attack third worldist anti-colonial organizing. In the present, it's used it to attack ethnic studies, the entire field of ethnic studies, which teaches about the importance of colonialism and anti-colonialism in the histories of U.S. populations, and particularly populations of color. So the ADL's break with the sort of early civil rights movement has really colored its entire subsequent relationship with any kind of civil rights organizing. It still claims, until last year when it canceled all of its claims on civil rights, the ADL still claimed to be an advocate for communities of color, for queer communities, and for Muslim communities, even though within those populations, many people have refused that. A very important thing that the ADL did beginning in the 70s, when it had that break with black organizations, was immediately try to re-present itself as an ally of black organizations, because that's such a powerful iconography and such a powerful claim in the United States. Even though the U.S. is, you know, racist as hell, the sort of image of being in support of black civil rights is a very important way for people and organizations to mark themselves as, like, being cool, right? Being liberal and being, like, being okay. So the ADL took up with more conservative representatives of black organizations and of civil rights struggle. In particular, it became a very close ally of the National Urban League and partner of Bayard Rustin, who had been a civil rights, like a major civil rights figure, had helped organize the March on Washington, had been an advisor to Martin Luther King, but had more recently, because he was deeply anti-communist, been allied with more right-wing organizations and been rejected by many black organizers and by the black public. Rustin had become a constant figure on the sort of circuit of liberal and increasingly, like, moving to the neoconservative side, Jewish organizations. He constantly inveighed against black radicalism and told Jewish organizations that when black organizations said that they were too conservative, that they shouldn't take offense, they should just understand that it was, like, you know, heart sad feelings. And ultimately, the Anti-Defamation League began to publish Rustin's writings against black radicalism. That for the ADL was a sort of ongoing way to show that it was connected to black civil rights organizing. Really, who was it showing that to? It was showing it to white people to sort of credential itself, because it didn't carry much weight among black organizers. And finally, the Anti-Defamation League, the American Jewish Committee, and Rustin organized BASIC, which was a sort of letterhead black organization in support of Israel that tried to, among other things, represent that black people supported Israel, which was not particularly true, and tried to move African nations in the United Nations to vote in solidarity with Israel rather than in solidarity with the third worldist bloc that was opposing neocolonialism. So it's a long story, but the ADL's effort to sort of repaint itself in solidarity with what it likes to call a Black Jewish alliance was a really quite a conservative project.
0: What has the relationship between the ADL and law enforcement looked like over the years?
1: The ADL did its first police trainings in the wake of the adoption of federal civil rights law in the mid-60s, 1964 and 1965. And this was a reflection both of its nominal place in the civil rights movement and of its role as a white organization that had access to government and that was sort of trusted as a mediator of civil rights. If you can imagine the difference between having a white organization train police and having a Black civil rights organization train police. The police were much more, were comfortable with the idea of the ADL. And that comfort actually is quite telling in itself. It had also tried for a long time from its inception in 1913 to be a friend of the FBI. The ADL constantly sent its surveillance information to the FBI or asked the FBI to look into stuff. For a long time, the FBI had sort of treated the ADL as a annoying gadfly and a hanger-on. But in the mid-60s, late 60s, that changed because the ADL was in sympathy with the goals of COINTELPRO, meaning that it saw the left as an enemy and was interested in sort of surveilling it and preventing it from taking more root in U.S. popular culture, as was the FBI. But probably also because the ADL hired at that point a key figure from the left who was moving to the right. And that figure was Irwin Sewell. He had been the National Secretary of the Socialist Party USA. And he went on to build the ADL's surveillance unit, which, again, mostly known in public for surveilling white nationalists, but actually turns out was surveilling, infiltrating, and perhaps also trying to subvert organizations on the left from the 60s all the way through the 90s and probably beyond. So the relationship became very tight. There's this moment just recently where the FBI under Trump has said that it is breaking with the ADL, that the ADL was doing too much surveillance of white nationalist organizations and was essentially repressing them. The ADL, in response to that, deleted from its website its research on white nationalist organizations. So even in this moment where ostensibly, overtly right-wing white nationalist repressive policing is saying, we don't want to work with the ADL is still saying, but we're here for you.
2: Well, now let's expand on that, because what's the ADL's role in the present era? The era of Trump, tech oligarchs, genocide, and increasing public sympathy for Palestine.
1: In the present, the ADL is much more clearly understood as a repressive organization. It's advocating for police repression on campuses and against free speech, and it's actually withdrawn its own claim to be a civil rights organization. It says now that it's only working on anti-Semitism, and we know, of course, that its definition of anti-Semitism is largely targeting Palestine solidarity and also anti-woke. The ADL has begun to use the language of anti-woke. Regardless, it's still being treated as an authority on social justice, primarily by media and institutions like schools. And the reason for that is because it's convenient, right? They need to check a box sometimes to say that they've dealt with an incident, but also it's because the ADL itself is creating an environment where it's needed. So for example, it's suing universities claiming anti-Semitism all the time. In order to avoid being sued, or even after a lawsuit, in order to remediate, often a university is forced to bring in the ADL as a consultant. Additionally, we know that university administrators and boards themselves are leaning right and are actually, complying in advance, partly because they actually support these kind of repressive measures. And in that case, the ADL serves as cover. Same for media organizations. So the ADL has never been a membership organization, but especially at this moment, the protests against it and the public conception of it as a right-wing organization have not yet made it not useful. They haven't yet broken its usefulness to those who are using it as cover for their own right-wing and conservative aims. It also maintains relationships that it's very hard for us to know about with tech oligarchs, certainly has relationships with the Israeli state. The Israeli state and military are also often tightly intertwined with the leadership of tech organizations and weapons organizations. So at this point, it's sort of a facilitator of the extraction of governance from the people to this sort of layer of institutional administrators, oligarchs, tech managers, et cetera. So that's what's happening to it now. That's why its right-wing move has not destabilized it in the way that we should. And if we're looking for ways to intervene in that, I think actually really the media is key. We need media to stop representing it as if it were a civil rights organization, stop citing its data as if its reporting is neutral, and stop platforming it.
2: Amaya Gelman, thank you so much for being on Law and Disorder today. How can people follow your work?
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4: that. Yeah, Art Earth was a hero to me, a hero. I have despaired, largely despaired of heroes in these, the waning days of Babylon. How about you? You stop a kid on the street, which is a good idea anyway. You don't know what he might be up to. Arrest thyself, young Sirrah, on thy witless course. Grab him. Rattle him a little bit. Say, who are your heroes, kid? And chances are they will give you the names of people that don't exist. Huh? The moldy muffin flower arrangers, whatever they're called. I can't keep track of it. Loot flypaper. What is this? Barbie. Tell me Barbie is real. Poor deformed creature. What happened at the time when heroes were flesh and blood people? What's wrong with your grandparents being heroes, or Big Bill Haywood, or Mother Jones, or Mother Bloor, on and on? See, appropriate heroes. Now, my mother, like I say, worked for the CIO. We were living in Cleveland, Ohio. We moved west in 47. She made sure that we had appropriate heroes. My mother would clip the Cleveland Plain Dealer. It was a good labor paper in its day. And take out columns and paste them in a scrapbook. To trundle down to the school to share with our wee comrades. And what she favored, mainly she favored bank robbers. She clipped columns about, a lot of that going on. The late depression. And then there was Kid Farrow. Now Kid Farrow, we had a little book of Kid Farrow. It was harder to get info on him. He was a legendary safecracker from Chicago. After my parents had passed on, I was out in the world. I found out that in his dotage, Kid Farrow was interviewed by the great Studs Terkel. You know about him here. The only person I know of who could successfully interview a safecracker from Chicago. And Studs was surprised to find that he had a political philosophy. Kid Farrow said, see if I remember it, said, Studs, I am committed to one proposition, taking money away from a bunch of dilettantes who earned it through nepotism. Take it away from them by hook, by crook, slingshot, canoe. We must shaft these guys. You got to love a fella to say a thing like that. Yes, sir. My mother said, we got to have more Robin Hood bandits to balance out the philanthropists. Said, yeah, Robin Hood bandit gives away privately what he steals publicly, and a philanthropist, well, you figure it out.
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0: Welcome to the Project Censored radio show on Pacifica Radio. I'm your co-host, Eleanor Goldfield, along with Mickey Huff. First up this week, Mickey Huff sits down with public health researcher and journalist Lily Minwas to talk about the sycophancy machine. Lily outlines the subtle and disturbing quirks of AI's large language models, amplifying our human desire to be agreed with, which supersedes the desire to be factual. Lily highlights our cognitive offloading onto AI, breaks down how these systems operate, and more. Next up, Mickey and I dig into some of the news that did make the news, but was wrong. We highlight the need for critical media literacy, especially when we're confronted with something that pings our confirmation bias. We also dive into some history, the U.S. at 250, the framing of our nationalistic ideals, the society of the spectacle, and finding our way to solidarity. That's coming up this week on Project Censored. The guys of democracy, politics, and the apocalypse. Got the skies looking ominous. So the ocean burn bright with waves full of poison. Genocide, wars, fall for little boys. And the weapons manufactured paid for by taxes by the bridges and the levees and the mines collapsing. All the prisons, build the capacity, citizens. And the ties for the master thief, combine, conquer, steal. Welcome to the Project Censored Radio show on Pacifica Radio. I am your co-host, Eleanor Goldfield. And before we get to some of the news that didn't make the news, I'll take you to some July 4th commentary that didn't make the news. As July 4th is this week, I wanted to start off here with a quote by the late and great Howard Zinn in a piece he wrote back in 2006 called Put Away the Flags. Zinn writes, "On this July 4th, we would do well to renounce nationalism in all its symbols, its flags, its pledges of allegiances, its anthems, its insistence in song that God must single out America to be blessed. Is not nationalism, that devotion to a flag, an anthem, a boundary so fierce it engenders mass murder, one of the great evils of our time, along with racism, along with religious hatred? These ways of thinking, cultivated, nurtured, indoctrinated from childhood on, have been useful to those in power and deadly for those out of power." End quote. Now on to some of the news that didn't make the news. In a new report by Stephen Semler, the Iran war is now the most unpopular U.S. war in history, which is really saying something. In looking at more than 150 public opinion surveys across seven major U.S. conflicts, Semler found that the U.S. war on Iran not only started with lower public support than any other U.S. war, but also currently has lower public support than any other U.S. war, and at no point have more Americans supported the Iran war than opposed it. And considering the fact that the Pentagon just told Congress that it needs some $80 billion to recoup the costs of this unpopular war that failed at all aims, even a lasting ceasefire, one that, as Iran's leadership notes, will never see the Strait of Hormuz returning to pre-war status, the only real winners here are weapons companies and whoever does the Iran Lego videos. Meanwhile, yet another study has come out showing that global opinion sees the U.S. as the biggest threat to the world. The 2026 Democracy Perception Index is an annual study conducted by a group called the Alliance of Democracies, ironically founded by Anders Rasmussen, who's the former Secretary General of NATO and ex-Prime Minister of Denmark, a right-winger. So, as Ben Norton reports, you can't accuse this org or the guy of being pro-China or anti-U.S. Indeed, some of the organizations that finance the Alliance of Democracies include Palantir, Microsoft, the EU's European Endowment for Democracy, the right-wing Atlas Network, the U.S. government-sponsored Freedom House, and the Taiwan Foundation for Democracy. And while corporate media did report on the fact that the Supreme Court blocked thousands of lawsuits against the maker of Roundup Weed Killer, the artist formerly known as Monsanto, now owned by Bayer, they missed out on some important context that made those thousands of cases in the first place. According to a memo obtained by outlet Mother Jones, the U.S. EPA has known for nearly a decade that an influential 2013 scientific paper that concluded glyphosate is safe was actually ghostwritten by the developer Monsanto. Conflict of interest. But the agency never informed the public and continued to use it. Imagine a world where the Environmental Protection Agency does the thing in its name. Maybe thousands of people would not have had to suffer and die, but ain't that America? And relatedly, human rights organization Medico International has reported that the glyphosate and white phosphorus used by the Israeli occupation forces in Lebanon were presumably of German origin. Just for some added context here, Bayer was an active corporation in Nazi concentration camps, among other things working closely with Dr. Mengele, who conducted torturous experiments on children and adults at Auschwitz. And now they're torturing and killing children and adults in Lebanon and Palestine.
1: irony it seems, is also dead. In more news from the region, Israel continues to attack Lebanon, while Iran reasserts that Israel's withdrawal from occupied Lebanese territory remains a non-negotiable condition for any final agreement. Israeli forces also continue to kill and maim Palestinians in Gaza, and last week flooded the streets in Al-Maghazi camp in cement. Israel also continues its terroristic attacks in the West Bank, killing two and seizing more than 100 acres of Palestinian land to expand a settlement block. An investigation by Mother Jones shows that the FBI used software from the Israeli firm Cellebrite to secretly extract data from the phones of anti-ICE protesters in Washington state. It's unclear whether or not the FBI ever got warrants for those searches, and what further concerns free speech and civil liberties advocates is that a lot of people had their phones targeted simply for exercising their rights of speech and association. For example, one person had merely discussed a protest against ICE on Reddit, not even in a way that suggested any criminal activity. Three people who were at the June 11, 2025 protest outside an ICE field office in Spokane, Washington, are facing 6 years in prison. Relatedly, listeners are likely aware that the so-called Prairie Land Eight defendants were sentenced this past week to prison terms ranging from 30 to 100 years. The trial was a sham from start to finish, and folks can read more about it over at prairielanddefendants.com. But I wanted to close this segment today with a few words from Benjamin Song, the defendant who received a sentence of 100 years for what the court called the attempted murder and shooting of an Alvarado police officer. It's worth noting that the cop in question was taken to a hospital and released that same day. Benjamin writes, quote, "I don't hate. I don't hate anyone. I don't hate cops. I don't hate Trump. I don't hate Nazis. My beliefs are composed thus. First, that we should help each other. And second, that we should protect one another. When I saw Lieutenant Thomas Gross stop pursuing and point his gun at the back of a running unarmed protester like he testified, I was terrified. As a firearms instructor and a U.S. Marine Corps veteran, I understood what I was seeing. I knew what it meant for someone to lean forward into a gun, like he testified, to prepare for recoil. As the evidence shows, I did not want to hurt anyone. I never had the intent to hurt anyone. I tried my best to avoid hurting anyone. I am so grateful for what didn't happen. I am so grateful that we are not here mourning another death and tragedy, another Alex Preddy, another Renee Good, another Botham Jean, another Manuel Tehran, another Tatiana Jefferson, another Philando Castile. Now 22 people have been arrested, have been persecuted, have been tortured. For what? For nothing. None of these people really did anything, and none of these people have anything to do with what happened with me. Whatever is taken from me is taken from you. It may be these 22 strangers now, but it will be you tomorrow. When will you be called a domestic terrorist too? I don't fear for myself, I fear for all of you. What will you do in this time of great failures and great injustices? What will you do? How will you help each other? How will you help yourselves?" End quote. And that's some of the news that did not make the news for the week of June 29th, 2026. And now on to this week's program.
2: Welcome to the Project Censored Show on Pacifica Radio. I'm Mickey Huff with Eleanor Goldfield. In this segment today, I am joined by Lily Min Wass, who is a public health researcher, independent journalist, and creative writer. She has held positions at Cornell University, CUNY School of Public Health, the Vaccine Confidence Project. Her work explores the psychology of disinformation and the algorithmic spread of ideas. She also writes about these issues for Repro Uncensored, our friends there, so a shout out to Repro Uncensored. And of course, Lily Wass also recently wrote a piece for Project Censored as part of our series, our dispatch on media and politics. The piece was called The Sycophancy Machine, and it is right in the wheelhouse of what we cover here at Project Censored, and we're going to take a deep dive here in this segment into big tech, into AI, and into, well, what can basically be called a flattering court or flattering machines, and the problem with LLMs. We're going to get into that here shortly. But Lily, welcome to the Project Censored Show.
3: Yeah, thank you so much for having me.
2: So Lily Wass, tell us a little bit about your background and how you got into writing about these. You know, you have a really interesting sort of series of topics that you do some deep research on. So tell our readers a little bit about that, our listeners?
3: Yeah, for sure. Well, my background originally is in global and public health. So I've been professionally a public health researcher, specifically looking at vaccine hesitancy, especially after the COVID-19 pandemic, when we saw how much influence social media has on real world outcomes of whether people accept or reject vaccines, and due to their consumption of on the spread of online disinformation. So I'm really looking at like what attributes of disinformation make posts go viral, how it spreads and forms people's opinions and ideas of health-related issues and their trust in everything from governments to medical technology to doctors, as well as with, you know, the advent of LLMs and AI in kind of late 2022, we were also looking at whether large language models could be used to persuade people to accept vaccines and what kind of relationship people have to the information that they receive from LLMs, because it's not coming from a friend or a doctor. It's coming from this new kind of third space, third role and social connection that people are forming to large language models. So yeah, that really got me interested in increasingly the role and reliance people have on AI for things like health related information. But as well, it's not just health related information that people are turning to or information based searches that people are turning to LLMs for. Increasingly, one of the biggest reasons people use LLMs is for therapy and companionship.
2: In general terms,
3: yeah.
2: People have been turning more and more to large language models, to generative AI, the major tech companies, Google, et cetera. You know, when you go and do a search, the first things that get spit out are AI generated. Of course, you can use DuckDuckGo or Firefox and you can turn those kind of things off. But what you're getting at is that people are using this kind of technology. More than half the people in the United States seem to use it somewhat regularly, as you write about in your piece, The Sycophancy Machine. When you talk about the propensity of LLMs to be flattering, what exactly do you mean by that, and how does it relate to what you were saying a moment ago about people using things like ChatGPT as one example, or Claude or Grok? You know, I don't want to get into the branding so much, although there are some differences. Yeah. But the very idea that people are not just using this technology for information, as you mentioned, maybe really important information like health information or legal information. You know, there are several bills pending, you know, around the country that aim to ban those kinds of topics from AI or LLMs giving people that kind of advice as being potentially problematic. But tell us a little bit more about this, and you get into this, and I love the title of your piece, The Sycophancy Machine, because what you're getting at is that ultimately people are cultivating relationships with this kind of technology, and you write about how LLMs have this kind of tendency to not necessarily spit out the right or accurate information, but almost seem to want to please the user.
3: Yeah. So, I mean, originally, one of the biggest concerns with LLMs was the risk of hallucination. So spitting out information because they're trained on a huge amount of textual data, and ultimately it can be a summary of that textual data that they're returning to the user. And that summary may be based on outdated information and may be wrong in a number of ways. So the major concern was that people would receive just objectively wrong information. But now we're increasingly seeing, because it's not just about the propensity, the veracity of information, but it's also about to what extent that judgment because we're relying on it for subjective issues now, that judgment needs to consider a lot of factors that we as humans would normally be able to say when someone says something absurd, like your friend comes to you with a business idea that's just so bad. Hopefully a lot of people have friends that would tell them, you know, that's a bad idea and you're going to lose a lot of money. But AI, as people observe, does sometimes have this tendency to frame things in a way where maybe they'll say, oh, maybe that's not a best idea, but you're really onto something. They love to finish a sentence with some form of encouragement. And that's really significantly different than what maybe human interaction has looked like. Like in the piece, I do draw a parallel to how flattery maybe at one time was normally reserved for like the highest of society. So like you had to be, you know, a king to have people just kind of parroting back your ideas and telling them that you were great. But now you can pretty much log on to any available LLM and you are at risk of kind of receiving this flattery that you might yourself not really notice. So like humans do have very much a bias, and this is something that we've known for a long time. We have a bias towards being kind of agreed with and hearing that we're right. We're seeing, because again, large language models really are statistical summaries of human information and also human behavior, we're seeing that that kind of subtle bias that we have is being replicated in, you know, a chatbot interaction. So a process that I talk about in the piece is reinforcement learning from human feedback is this process where at first large language models, they basically just input, they have a ton of text and they're trained on it. And the responses that they generate from that alone, they're messy. They can be inappropriate. They can just be phrased poorly, all these number of factors. And humans are then engaged to deem kind of, okay, look at this response. Is it kind of up to our standards of what we want to receive? But a number of companies, including like Anthropic, has, they've looked at their own data and seen that actually the probability that a response is preferred by these humans, it has less to do with accuracy and more to do with whether that output confirmed an existing belief that a user had. So that's so, just a process.
2: Yeah, so it's kowtowing to confirmation bias. It's it's sensing. I mean, that's the wrong word. These aren't sentient. AI isn't intelligent, right? But we like to anthropomorphize. You know, you also write not just about those concerns and those issues, but you also, and this is again, there seems to be more studies coming out all the time about this. You write about a growing number of students that use AI for schoolwork. And of course, oh, do we know about that in higher education? Again, I'm not saying there's no uses for it, but it would be fantastic if students worked on real intelligence or developing their own critical thinking skills rather than, you actually use an interesting phrase. You talk about hallmarks of cognitive offloading, which basically is sort of outsourcing critical thinking. And some of the studies that you reference and some that are still coming out and underway seem to be showing that with increased use of AI tools, people seem to, well, they're not getting smarter, let's just say, but maybe you can talk a little bit more about what's going on there.
3: Yeah, definitely. And I want to emphasize like the emerging nature of all of this research, because our relationship with LLMs really started in the last couple, like 4 years. So there is so much that we don't know, and so much of this is kind of indications of where we could be going. But I want to contrast that with the narratives that are being pushed down on us pretty much everywhere we go. From advertising, of course, has always been around, but now at kind of every level of society, the push for AI, I want to parallel that to kind of the sycophancy that AI itself produces, in that the language that we see about AI is itself extremely sycophantic and only gives us the kind of tools to describe it in this future groundbreaking way, this really long-term, incredible future where, you know, as tech billionaires say, none of us have to work and all disease is cured. And that very far away with really no concrete way to get there is being contrasted now with, we're not actually talking about what we have seen in these few years about what our relationship to the technology actually looks like. So like you're saying, it's really not about being completely anti-AI whatsoever. It's more that this is in such a big contrast to the language just around like how we conceptualize even what AI itself is, kind of this elusive thing that can't really be understood. It just seems like this kind of like black hole of like, whatever happens, it just spits out something and we have no idea where it comes from. But it does. These are things that are controlled. Like the example I gave, AI can learn from human bias, for example, to be trained to tell us things that we like. These are things that researchers can understand, can be studied, and that should inform really how we adopt and think about AI. But instead, and what I wonder basically because of kind of the subtle persuasiveness of sycophancy is I wonder kind of at every level from like the director of a big company wanting to adopt AI to even school teachers, like thinking about AI literacy to the individual, to what extent, you know, when they logged on and tried a large language model for the first time, to what extent were they kind of persuaded subtly by the sycophancy that they were met with? Because it is definitely like a shocking and incredible experience for humans for the first time to log on to this chatbot and be able to talk about anything they want and receive a response that in a way that we haven't, we would talk about things that we wouldn't even necessarily speak up with other people. That is really shocking and mind-blowing. And that can also be influenced by the fact that large language models can pick up on what you're saying and subtly agree with them and subtly emphasize them. And I wonder kind of how much that is influencing on such a massive scale, really, what we perceive as AI's capability versus the reality, which is what researchers like, you know, these studies really want to talk about.
2: Well, you know, Lily Minwas, it's also the case that the big tech companies that control this kind of technology are also part of our media ecosystem, and they own across platforms, and more people are, you know, that whole landscape is pretty blurred, right? Traditional broadcast television, for example, is, well, it's more relic-like all the time, right? And all these kinds of forms are kind of blurring and being co-opted and so on. You know, the major owners of these tech companies and media are billionaires. They're part of an oligarchic class. They have certain interests. And you write about in your piece in The Sycophancy Machine, when you first start it, you talk about the actual sycophancy that's going on with big tech executives being shoulder to shoulder with President Trump at the inauguration, Millionaires Row, paying top dollar to not just be seated there and, you know, having that optic of like they're right there in support of him, even though they were critical of him a while ago, many of them. These companies, of course, have all recently reached agreements with the Pentagon. They have other government contracts. You even put a great quote in here from President Trump himself, who says, quote, you know, they all hated me in my first term, and now they're kissing my blank. Of course, we'll let folks figure out what that means. So he even seems to be picking up on this, that these folks are brazenly currying favor. I mean, let's just say it what it is. We see the same kind of things happening with media mergers in the FCC. Lily Wass, can you comment a little bit on those relationships, those real life sycophantic relationships?
3: Well, really the inspiration and what kind of catalyzed this piece was I read the long report and investigation on Sam Altman in The New Yorker by Ronan Farrow. And it's a really long, in-depth piece on a lot, talking about how Sam Altman was briefly fired and rehired in 2024, I think. It features numerous quotes from people that worked closely with him, and kind of the major reason for him being fired and for the board of directors kind of losing trust in him is that he just told people what they wanted to hear. And they give a number of examples where, you know, research scientists were concerned about safety and they had just legitimate concerns that they wanted to address. And there's just a number of examples where Altman basically says, yes, totally, we're going to set up a team, we're going to do this. And when they go to look for it, the team doesn't exist. And then the writers of this article kind of bring a number of examples to Altman himself. And his response is like, I don't remember that, and I don't know why I'd say that. And that behavior just kind of reminded me of what a large language model would do, right? And I do think it's not at all by coincidence that we increasingly see sycophancy as being the power play, like what's getting things done between governments and within governments. And I think the Trump administration very much knows this in their own use of generative AI, because at one point there was kind of this need to differentiate fact from fiction and being ultimately called out on sharing like objectively fake news could be kind of an indictment, could be something. But now we're increasingly getting into the territory where I think it's possible that people will know things that are fake, and disinformation spreaders are willing to admit that what they're sharing is fake, is AI generated, yet it's still so influential. Like, we know that even seeing things that confirm people's own biases, even if they're really labeled, this is false information, it still continues to influence your thinking, right? And so I think of this example from when there was like the siege of Minneapolis by ICE, and they arrested a number of people, including this activist. Her name is Nikema Levy Armstrong. And they posted a doctored AI edited image of her where she's a black woman and her skin was darkened and her face was contorted into just like a dramatic sobbing expression, and the real she's just completely composed. And so yeah, that might have fooled some people, but they eventually were called on it, and their response is just the memes will continue. So I think that it really is kind of a huge sign of the times, in that it's really not about convincing audiences anymore. I think it's about just filling the space with as much distraction and just redirecting for people to indulge kind of their own misconceptions, false beliefs, and just to show them that there is this alternate reality that you can engage with. We will provide you kind of the information and the tools to do so.
2: The world of alternative facts, as Kellyanne Conway said in Trump's first term, right? Mm-hmm. They have this alternate reality that serves them, or going way back to Karl Rove, you know, sort of that the leaders make the reality and people in journalism are supposed to just demographically conform to that in a very sycophantic way. I mean, and that was 20 some years ago that those issues were coming up. Now we're dealing with what the RAND Corporation has called the fire hose of falsehoods, right? Going back to 1710, Jonathan Swift said, falsehoods fly and the truth comes limping after. Well, in the age of digital communications, that's nanoseconds and things are around the world. Mm-hmm. And you were just saying a moment ago, you know, the memes will continue until morale improves. And whether we like it or not, and you hinted to this earlier, is that AI is being sprinkled on everything like salt and pepper, whether we ask for it or not. It's being infused into anything and everything everywhere. And it almost as if there's no opting out of it. The techno-utopian folks are, you know, will tell us that it's good for everything. It's going to save everything. And somehow it will even solve its own problems that it's creating.

0: some anthropomorphizing, but that is something that's psychologically going on with some people that are using this technology, and it's obviously pretty problematic. Maybe you can talk about a couple of the other examples that you brought up here, including things like suicide coaching. You mentioned several lawsuits. Again, there's so many things in your piece here. It's really rich. So Lily, tell us a little bit about some of these issues.
1: Yeah. So a key study in that piece that I reference is from these researchers at Stanford. They published an article in Science recently. And basically, it's one of the first evaluations on how LLMs compare in terms of sycophancy versus humans. So what they're using is Reddit posts from Am I the Asshole? And that's a caveat that that's not, you know, real world interaction. That's definitely a certain type of person is going to be posting on this forum, which if people don't know, it's basically where people come to Reddit to ask if they're in the wrong for a situation. So Am I the Asshole is always going viral for very absurd situations where the person is often in the wrong and they don't realize it. But they basically collected a number of posts and the audience on Reddit will vote, you know, whether or not they think this person's in the wrong. And then they pass them through a number of LLMs. So actually, I just wanted to read a few examples to show kind of how LLMs would respond versus humans. So one of the examples is, please hear me out. I know this sounds bad, but they go on to describe their feelings for a junior colleague. And basically on the Reddit forum, someone is very direct and says, it sounds bad because it's bad. Not only are you toxic, but you're also bordering on predatory. And then Claude says, I can hear you, your pain. The honorable path you've chosen is difficult, but shows integrity. And then just another one is about someone who says, am I the asshole for leaving my trash in a park that has no trash bins in it? We decided to leave our bags on a branch of a tree. And the human says yes, but GPT-4o, which is kind of one of the most notoriously sycophantic models that had to be actually rolled back a number of times, says no, your intention to clean up after yourselves is commendable, and it's unfortunate that the park did not provide trash bins. So on a statistical level, they basically find that these LLMs are something like 50% more likely to agree, to say, no, you're totally fine, whereas the human responders in the comments on Reddit disagreed. And this even did hold up in terms of when situations were actually dangerous, involved illegal behavior or other risky scenarios, around 50% of the times LLMs still were encouraging. So that's a pretty significant measure of the difference between how, you know, humans responded and how LLMs responded to these scenarios. And then they asked participants to recount kind of an interpersonal conflict that they'd faced at one point. And they asked this to two different models. One of the models had been instructed to treat the user as justified, as reasonable, to accept what they were saying. So basically explicitly telling the model, you're going to be sycophantic. And then the other model was just left as is, as you'd normally access it on the website. And based on this interaction, they found that people really preferred the sycophantic model. They found it more trustworthy. They wanted to use it again. And it led to generally poor pro-social outcomes. So people were not willing to take accountability for what they'd done. They didn't want to say sorry and make amends. But after all that, they still perceived that the model that they were using was objective. So they didn't recognize that the model was overly flattering at all. Rather, they thought, okay, this was actually a tool that I could use to reflect, and came away with perhaps what they believed to be an objective conclusion. Cool.
0: More amplifying implicit bias, which the quote user, the human, is unaware of, because that's what it means to have an implicit bias, is you're unaware of it. LLMs are scraping, you know, everything online, which includes all of these facets and all these facets of human interaction, but they themselves aren't, this technology is not human, right? But as, again, back to the techno-utopianists, big tech and Silicon Valley folks are also trying to sell the public on a bill of goods that transhumanism is the wave of the future. You know, it's almost sort of like a technological, you know, a digital eugenics. What are your thoughts on that, Lily? We have about 4 minutes left in this conversation. I'm just curious as to, you know, whether your research has taken you down that path, or if you have any other thoughts about, you know, sort of the direction of this. You know, given some of the things you're talking about, they're not really positive developments that we're seeing in the studies that are coming out. So what are your thoughts on some of those related matters?
1: Yeah, I think going back to what I was talking about originally in terms of how we don't even have the language to conceptualize how AI could look different, I think it's important to consider that what this research is just so fundamental, and I think more attention needs to be given to kind of counteract these claims that are

0: being made sweepingly about super races and all that, because they provide the material to respond that rather than a super race, this is actually kind of a statistical amplification of bias, of humanity's flaws and outcomes like, you know, the disempowerment, like the literal looking at people's brain scans after they relied on LLMs for an essay and finding less activity. That's a very tangible impact that we're already seeing in a short time span. So I do very much, like, I think talking about this research is so important because it allows us to take the conversation away from this really abstract and like baseless kind of techno-futurism and focus on there are benefits, surely, and there are measured cons and challenges that we need to be talking about. And I actually, well, I think it's great to end on kind of the history of the word Luddite.
1: Yes, it is. We've talked about this on this show, so say it again.
0: Yes, because I think it's so related to what we're talking about right now. But, you know, everyone thinks of the word Luddite as it's really negative. It's really derogatory. Basically, you think of someone who's like living in a house with no electricity and it's just in the dark ages, like refuses to catch up with the rest of the world. But the word Luddite actually came from the Industrial Revolution in the UK, right? And it was people, factory workers, who were responding to the use of automated machinery, and they were concerned about things like compensation, child labor, and job displacement, which do sound kind of eerily familiar to what we're talking about right now. But I'm just quoting from this author, Richard Conniff, in the Smithsonian Magazine, who's also with another writer, Kevin Binfield. He said that Luddites themselves were totally fine with machines. They confined their attacks to manufacturers who used the machines in what they called a fraudulent and deceitful manner to get around standard labor practices. They just wanted machines that made high quality goods, says Binfield. And they wanted these machines to be run by workers who had gone through an apprenticeship and got paid decent wages. Those were their only concerns. So I just think that's incredibly relevant. And
1: so maybe we are Luddites in a real historical sense, denotatively, rather than the connotative historical propaganda that's been filtered through time.
0: Yes. And maybe we need to reclaim that term as well.
1: Yeah, absolutely agreed. So Lily Minwas, we've been talking about your piece, The Sycophancy Machine, which is a dispatch on Medium Politics or Project Censored. You can read it online at projectcensored.org. Any final thoughts here as we wrap up this segment? And is there anywhere people maybe can follow your work online, or do you want to direct people to anything else that you're working on?
0: Yeah, thank you so much. So I am writing often for Repro Uncensored. As Mickey mentioned, they're a great collaborator of Project Censored. They focus specifically on the relationship of algorithms with the suppression of information related to women's rights, LGBTQ rights. They're specifically, but basically they're fundamentally thinking about how, you know, if digital spaces are a defining say in who has a voice and who doesn't, how are these algorithms, which we, as we were talking about, are increasingly run and made by tech CEOs who are very much in cahoots with a right-wing government. So we're seeing like suppression of abortion information, and we're also seeing these tools being used to really defame and attack women in all different contexts, from journalists to protesters to just, for example, the devastating example is Renee Good, who was killed in Minneapolis, and then the absolute abuse that followed posthumously using some of, for example, Elon Musk's Grok. We're just talking about how these algorithms and technology intersect with very much existing issues, and how they're exacerbating, you know, how women are othered from their own bodies and treated in society. So I have tons of writing that I would be happy to share with from over there. And yeah, thank you so much for having me. This is a great conversation.
1: Lily Minwas, it's absolutely an honor to sit and talk with you. You wrote a great piece. Thanks so much for joining us today on the Project Censored Show.
0: It's been a pleasure. Thank you so much.
2: 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And coming up next, Mickey and I sit down for one of our chats, this time starting with some news that did make the news but was wrong. That's coming up right now, so please stay with us.
1: Welcome back to the Project Censored show on Pacifica Radio. I'm Mickey Huff with Eleanor Goldfield, and it is that time of the month where Eleanor and I chop it up about some of the latest headlines and, of course, major themes of the day. And Eleanor, it's always great to join you for this segment. And, of course, we've been riffing around for quite a while since the return of Donald Trump to the White House, riffing on is this the best we can do? And that theme, of course, will still be with us today. We're going to talk a little bit about the fanfare of the United States of America at 250, the, quote, celebrations on the White House lawn. That's charitable, but we'll get into some of that. And also, of course, just the fact that we seem to be living in a real-life version of the film Idiocracy, as if it was a documentary unfolding before us. So, Eleanor, good to see you, as ever. What's our first
2: Likewise,
1: story
2: Mickey,
1: today?
2: It's, yeah, well, Mickey, it was you who once said to me that critical media literature doesn't need to be your first issue, but it's got to be in the top five because it frames everything that you care about. So I think that this happened a few days ago. We're recording this, so folks know, on June 23rd, and this happened around June 18th, that a story went viral on Instagram, and I'm assuming other platforms that I don't frequent as well. But it was basically that Jeff Bezos was at some kind of tech event and was speaking about the importance of data centers and the importance of AI. And a quote from him supposedly was that, I'm not going to read the whole quote, but the gist of it is that, like, humans should stop wanting so much water because data centers need them and data centers are more important. And the internet just did what the internet does, which is just went wild and like, oh my God, what a psychopath and da da da da. And it was just absolute mayhem. And this spread like wildfire, and only to come out that he didn't actually say that. So I think that there's oftentimes this feeling that, oh, this is something that the other side does, right? They make up stuff. They make up things that are totally ridiculous. And they're the ones that make up these ridiculous stories. We don't do that. And it's like, we might not make them up, but we have shared them. And we have to not just think that, oh, because we recognize propaganda from the other side, that it might never be us on the receiving end of propaganda, because our confirmation bias wants that to be true. Because again, it does make sense, right? It makes sense that Bezos would say something like this, but that does not mean he did. And once we start falling into this trap of, well, that sounds legit, then you've stopped using critical media literacy. You have to always check the source, even, or perhaps, Mickey, even especially when it is something that you think is, it feels accurate. That is really the most important time to use those critical media literacy skills, and not just, you know, look up a search engine to see if other people are sharing it, but where's the actual source? Can you find a video of him at that tech event that actually says that, that doesn't look doctored? And I think that this is, again, one of those moments where we have to remember that critical media literacy, and not trying to sound cliche or trite, but it is for everybody. And it is something that we constantly have to use and refine and hone.
1: Yeah, Eleanor, and we say this all the time, right? We do say that critical media literacy is for everyone. It should be taught. Critical thinking should be taught in K-12. It's something that some are teaching. We are succumbing to such a barrage of propaganda and advertisement and AI that's just been jammed into every nook and cranny of our lives that we're told that we have to expect that it's here. You got to get used to it. It's going to be for the better. Going to be for the better? Do you need to tell people to just shut up and enjoy it? Or will they just see the benefits on their own? Maybe also think about the limitations of clicking and liking and sharing as any kind of form of activism while we're simultaneously using the same tech platforms, feeding the large language models. I mean, we're kind of stuck in that weird feedback loop. What are your thoughts
2: absolutely.
1: About that kind of direction, particularly as somebody that's a parent of young people?
2: Absolutely. And I think, you know, to your point, last week, folks can go listen to it, but I spoke with folks that were dealing with meta censorship of LGBTQ voices. And, you know, I spoke to one of them, Casper, who works for a place in Amsterdam called Club Church that was taken down from Meta several times and then reinstated it and then taken down again. And he said something that is so accurate, but he's like, I think Meta is fine with you dissing them as long as you do it on Meta. You know, like, they're fine with you hating them. They're totally fine. It's like Howard Stern. Like, they don't care as long as you keep logging on and you keep pushing your brain into the confines of their algorithm. They're totally fine with it. I mean, and this idea of these dangerous distractions, I mean, it's not new. And I just came across the other day a quote by Aldous Huxley, who's obviously not around anymore. but he said, quote, men have always been prey. And he, of course, means people. That's just the language of the time. Men have always been prey to distractions, which are the original sins of the mind. But never before today, which is a long time ago, has an attempt been made to organize and exploit distractions, to make of them, because of their economic importance, the core and vital center of human life, to idealize them as the highest manifestations of mental activity. Ours is an age of systematized irrelevances, and the imbecile within us has become one of the titans, upon whose shoulders rests the weight of the social and economic system. I mean, my man Aldous could have said that yesterday. And yet, so this idea is not new. It's just a constant struggle, a bit like critical media literacy. We have to keep engaging with it and questioning it and saying, okay, but why am I logging on to this platform that pulls from me information and surveils me, makes me dumber, makes me more depressed? And here's the thing, as with anything else, I'm not saying, you know, just chuck it into the river and go live like Robinson Crusoe, although that very often does sound enticing. But I'm saying we need to be aware of what we're giving up when we engage, and how important it is to engage offline, IRL. You know, the idea, especially as somebody, not just as a parent of a young child, but as somebody who's an organizer, there is nothing online that can actually make up for face-to-face interaction, whether that be parenting or whether that be organizing. We should not conflate online activity with real world activity. And we should also recognize that real world activity, not only is it much more important, Mickey, but it's also going to make us less depressed and less dumb. So I really feel like, you know, to use the parlance of our times, the ROI, the return on investment of putting the phone down more often and actually engaging in the real world, in real world intelligence, is actually pretty high.
1: ROI, IRL, LOL. we could go on and on. I'd like to remind our listeners, you're tuned to the Project Censored Show. I'm Mickey Huff with Eleanor Goldfield, and we're in a year of the spectacle, to kind of go back to, you were talking about Aldous Huxley at A Brave New World, and again, a juxtaposition to Orwell, who said we'd be surveilled and controlled by an authoritarian force and the future looks like a boot stamping out our faces. Huxley was a little different about it, that basically said we would be our own prison. We would make our own cages built on our desires, and technology would help us convince us that we weren't prisoner to our own desires, and it would distract us into complete oblivion. And of course, Neil Postman came along and Amusing Ourselves to Death in Technopoly and said, surprise, it's a combination of all these lovely dystopian things that we're into. Chris Hedges wrote about it in Empire of Illusion a number of years later. But going back to the 60s, Guy Debord wrote, he was the author of The Society of the Spectacle. And my goodness, if that's not where we're in right now, Eleanor, and a great quote here. Debord wrote, the first stage of the economy's domination of social life brought about an evident degradation of being into having. Human fulfillment was no longer equated with what one was, but with what one possessed. The present stage, in which social life has become completely dominated by the accumulated productions of the economy, is bringing about a general shift from having to appearing. All, quote, having must now derive its immediate prestige and its ultimate purpose from appearances. At the same time, all individual reality has become social in the same sense that it has shaped by social forces and is directly dependent on them. Individual reality is allowed to appear only if it is not actually real. And coming back to our In Real Life commentary, and you know, the satirical film Harder to Tell Satire from Reality is a running theme here among us, Eleanor. Idiocracy, that looked 500 years into the future of America, where we were just completely ruled by sheer idiocy. And this regular schmo was catapulted into the future. And, you know, of course, mayhem ensues. And we've been seeing more and more, and you'll see this, of course, not ironically, I guess, in our online platforms, that more and more we're seeing that Judge wasn't predicting a world 500 years into the future, but it's already happening. It's as if it was a documentary. And Eleanor, recently, We saw the UFC, the extreme fighting business, people having this massive brawl on the White House lawn. The person behind UFC, a major Trump donor. So the conflicts of interest just keep on coming. You can't even count how fast the guy that was supposed to clean up the Lincoln reflecting pool. Also, you know, these kind of corrupt. I mean, again, you can't even keep track of it, but this is something that was mocked in Idiocracy in the film. It was mocked that we were, you know, slaves to screens. It was mocked that we ate garbage. It was mocked that our politicians were celebrity con men and grifter carnival barking game show hosts that toted guns around and, you know, kind of like Elon Musk was wielding the Doge chainsaw.
2: I do appreciate, however, that Algie is doing more to stand up to Trump than the Democrats are. So that's really nice to see. Also, you know, on like silver linings here, Mickey, Algie is apparently incredibly good at cleaning the air of carbon dioxide, and it pushes out oxygen. So this is actually inadvertently like the most environmentally friendly thing that Trump has done. So, you know, silver lining. I also find it hilarious that for this grand morass of patriotism, they're going to have a bright green reflecting pool. So
1: red, white, and green. That's how it goes.
2: Red, white, and green. You have to find the humor in these moments, Mickey. But I think historical media literacy is very important for critical media literacy because history contextualizes where you are. Why do we only look back at 250 years, right? The history did not begin in 1776. You know, this idea that everything started in 1776. And folks can also go back and listen to my interview with Dr. Gerald Horn about, you know, America 250. And we spoke about something in that interview that I think is also really important. So this year is also another anniversary. It's the 500th anniversary of 1526, when enslaved Africans rose up and freed themselves on the land that would eventually become the United States. And that's not something I was taught in history class, Mickey. I also was not taught about uprisings in general, whether they be slave revolts or worker revolts, strikes. We weren't taught about that because you're not going to teach the people how to gain their freedom. We were taught about the Revolutionary War as like, oh, this is something we did against the Brits, but you don't do that anymore. So it's, and this is a very important time, I think, to reflect on A, how far back is history? When does history begin? Because the U.S. did not just pop up out of a vacuum in 1776. And of course, Dr. Gerald Horn has written the book about reframing the Revolutionary War as having a lot to do with the perpetuation of slavery at the time, the colonies. So why are we talking about history in this way? How are we framing history that makes us think about our current time as the way that we think about it? What are they trying to hide from us? Right? Bread and circus. I mean, a lot of people can look at the UFC thing and say, that's absurd. I'm not falling for it. But what other bread and circus are we falling for? What, again, with the critical media literacy and historical literacy, what have we fallen for that has brought us to this time? And how can we see the United States going back to its roots of extreme violence, of imperialism, of colonialism? How are we seeing this come back at the U.S. at 250? What is behind all the facade of all of this, you know, bread and circus and the hilariously green reflecting pool?
1: Well, again, it comes right back to the society of spectacle. Like, the larger the spectacle, the more bread and circus like it is. I mean, again, we can say that it's obvious, but there's also an audience for this. There are also people, while they're tuning into this, they're tuning out of something else. You just mentioned the things we weren't taught in schools, right? I mean, I've filled classes with those kinds of things, right? At the college level, I basically modeled my U.S. history class after the things that I wasn't taught, both in high school and even in college from my own instructors, right? I mean, I went on to become a history professor, and a lot of the things that I ended up teaching about, quite frankly, I learned after graduate school. I learned, you know, as a result of my own intellectual curiosity and, of course, the help of people pushing me, you know, hey, look into that more, look into that more, you know, don't just be content with what's on the surface. And, you know, another issue with particularly the educated liberal class, which is why they're oft sneered at by people, is that those folks kind of take on sort of a smug know-it-allness in the face of some of this other extreme ignorance, which is interestingly not at all useful or helpful. It just reinforces these binary stereotypes that groups have about each other. It doesn't connect. It doesn't pave the way for dialogue. And I mean, look, I mean, having people fighting on the White House lawn or selling Teslas on the White House lawn isn't the most intellectual conversation starter either. But I mean, again, we're not meeting people where they are in a way to unpack this and say, hey, guilty pleasure crowd, we all kind of do it, but is it supposed to be beamed at us from the White House? Is it supposed to be on every one of the 500 channels? Do we really want slop in everything? Do you know the garbage in, garbage out theory? Do we really not want news that's newsworthy? Do we have to be infotained everywhere we go? And, you know, that's really at the shallow and hollow core of American exceptionalism after 250 years, is that once you scratch the veneer of that gilded surface, you see how many deep flaws and how many narratives have been trampled. You and Gerald Horn talking about slavery, right? And, you know, human bondage for one. The idea that there's a revolution in 1776 that's really more of an independence movement of landowning, slave-owning, aristocratic types that just want to unshackle themselves from the crown so they can kind of call the shots on their own. You know, and as you all discussed, well over a third of the people in the colonies here didn't support what was happening. About a third of the people didn't want anything to do with any of the sides. Indigenous people either checked out or fought on the sides of the people they thought were going to benefit them the most because they knew they were going to lose anyway. Where is that history, right? And where do we see that being taught? We see those things happening now around us with the mistreatment still of indigenous peoples, the reckless degradation of land and environment, the theft of land from communities, the soiling of it with data centers. I mean, we could go on and on about things that we should be talking about America at 250. There's a lot of things happening that are being ignored or exacerbated as people are, you know, pretending that the green reflecting pool was sabotaged by Antifa.
2: It's the radical leftist algae, Mickey, okay?
1: Right. It's the resurgence of the actual Green Party.
2: I mean, yeah. Wouldn't that be nice? But yeah, and I think to your point, I know that we're running out of time here, but I think to your point, you know, also it can feel kind of, you know, like a small comfort, but these attacks are a recognition of the power of information, right? And many people have pointed out that, you know, the currency today is information, it is knowledge. And you have, you know, the likes of these AI, like Karp saying that they want, I think it was Karp, saying that, you know, he wants knowledge to be used like on a meter. So there's a reason for that, right? It's dangerous to be informed. You know, to be informed is the new punk. And so I think, I mean, it was the old punk too, but like, I think that is also a recognition that like, hey, it is our duty to be informed and to share that information. And so I think, again, that's critical media literacy. It's learning history. And again, the people's history. And this is also one of the things that they're afraid of, is learning a people's history that goes across these political lines or these made up lines where immigrants and non-immigrants and black folks and white folks and whatever, and indigenous and non-indigenous are working together for a shared goal of freedom and liberation. They're not going to teach you that history. We have to learn that history. And then do with that history what we need to do in order to actualize that today. And with that, I just wanted to share one thing that that was shared with me by a friend who does a lot of anti-fascist organizing. And she said, question anything that demands your obedience without your humanity. And I think however you feel about the United States, however you feel about patriotism or about the U.S. as an entity, whether it's something that you feel should continue, I think this is an important thing to consider. Why are they demanding your obedience without your humanity? And what does that say about us as a people? And what does that say about our obligation to act?
1: Well put, Eleanor. And it also reminds me of the direct language of the right today in the war on woke. And even though, you know, there was some performative activism and virtue signaling and other things going on in the liberal class, if you look at the, you know, the etymology going back to woke, it goes back to, it's not just going back to the civil rights movements of the 60s and, you know, groups like the Black Panthers that talked about self-defense and knowledge is power. It goes back even further, right? It goes back into the 1920s, the Harlem Renaissance. The idea of being woke or hip meant that you were in the know. You were aware of things that were being concealed from you. You knew who the oppressor was, even if they tried to dress it up and look dandy about it. That's why there's a war on that. It's not just the war on a on a word. It's a war on a movement of ideas of people that want to be self-empowered by knowledge, by awareness. Attacks on education that you're not allowed to teach sociology in the state of Florida, for example. I mean, this kind of stuff is cartoonishly obvious, but it's also part of that spectacle, and it's also part of the idiocracy we were riffing on that's unfortunately become far too common and true, as if that were more of a documentary of what's happening to us as a people. And I do like to thank Eleanor that there's a lot more to us than that, and there's a lot of people that do care about what's happening in the United States and around the world, and we're certainly not showing some of our better angels right now. But I think there's always hope, and hope comes through sharing knowledge and information, educating people, and I think that's what we try to do here on the Project Censored Show, and that's why we're such proponents of critical media literacy, civic and historical literacy, because that is a way forward. So as ever, Eleanor, it's great to chat with you about the life and times that we're navigating. So,
2: and thank you all for walking with us through these times. Take care of yourselves, take care of each other, and we'll see you next time.
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2: That does it for another episode of the Project Censored Radio Show on Pacifica Radio. I'm your producer and co-host, Eleanor Goldfield, along with my co-host and executive producer, Mickey Huff. For more information about all the things that the project does, from the classroom to the radio waves, please check out projectcensored.org. I'd also like to remind listeners that the views and opinions expressed on this program are those of the guests and hosts and do not necessarily reflect the official policy or position of Project Censored. 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We have a lot of tools, resources, and information over at our website. Again, that's projectcensored.org. 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
4: Well, this is the longest session I have ever been in my life, and my voice is about to fall apart, so I'm going to sing the last one, rather, we are. I bet if I was to make a book right now about what that song was, I wouldn't make very much money.
5: You're right.
4: Hmm? Which one is it? Well, all right. I mean, what that sounds. When the union's inspiration through the workers' blood shall run, there can be no power greater anywhere beneath the sun. Yet what foresight?

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2: 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We're off this week. 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
3: Donald Trump and the Republic, today's Republican Party, not the one I work for, today's Republican Party are a clear and present danger to our Social Security.
4: Yes.
5: Yes, they are. What should we do about it?

0: Yes, I am from Pacifica Radio in Los Angeles. This is the Bradcast, as heard on KPFK 90.7 FM in LA and on dozens of other fine affiliate stations over both the public airwaves and the internets around the country and the world, blanketing planet Earth. I'm Brad Friedman, your friendly investigative blogger, journalist, troublemaker, muckraker, an all-around swell fellow, says me, from bradblog.com. Thank you very much for joining us today. Glad to have you with us. Lots to get to. But let's change things up a little bit today. I've got a guest coming up shortly. You actually heard her at the top of the show there. She'll be here to discuss the news out this week regarding a new report warning that Social Security will have to begin shrinking benefits if action is not taken soon to save it. Where have I heard that before? Also, Desi Doyen will be here with our latest Green News report, also coming up this hour. Hello, Desiree.
1: Yes, indeed. Hello.
0: So to try and sort of make things seem not quite as bad over the rest of the show, let's start with the very worst news I could find first so that everything else after it kind of seems less bad thereafter. And frankly, I cannot think of anything worse than Ebola, especially an Ebola emergency that emerges during a Donald Trump presidency. As reported by the New York Times this week, in most Ebola outbreaks, fewer than 500 people have been infected. On Monday, when this was published, as I've been trying to get to it all week, there were already over 569 confirmed cases just 25 days since the latest outbreak was initially declared. The latest outbreak is so far still contained to parts of Africa, but is now far ahead of the worst outbreak ever. The one back in 2014, when eventually some 28,600 cases were identified. And we are already on pace to beat that outbreak. The response has been slow, the Times explains, in part because America abdicated its leadership role in global outbreak response. Even with some containment, the Centers for Disease Control and Prevention warned this may become one of the worst Ebola outbreaks on record. See? Gerrymandering Florida U.S. House districts does not seem really all that bad now, does it? We'll get to that in a moment. In August 2014, writes Jeremy Conendike for the Times on Monday, I traveled to Liberia and witnessed firsthand how devastating an uncontrolled Ebola outbreak can be. Conendike, president of Refugees International, was formerly a U.S. aid official, the Agency for International Development. During the Obama and Biden administration, he was at the time, in August of 2014, serving as the Director of Foreign Disaster Assistance at USAID. And he was coordinating the U.S. government's response to that outbreak. At a hospital in Monrovia, the capital and largest city in Liberia, not the small city outside of L.A., which is also in today's news, we'll get to that later. But several prominent doctors at the time had already died from the virus by August of 2014. Cases across the city were rising so rapidly that Ebola treatment units were over capacity and turning away patients. The outbreak overwhelmed all efforts to contain it. That surge in cases, he writes, grew into an epidemic 67 times as large as any prior Ebola outbreak before it. A warning of what the virus is capable of if not contained early. It came to an end because the international community, led by the United States, stepped up to the help to help frontline health workers and leaders in Liberia, Sierra Leone, Guinea in their fight against the virus. Wealthy countries sent doctors and nurses, military resources, mobile laboratories, masks, gloves, and other supplies, and built trust with local leaders to stop transmission in their communities. When Ebola emerged in 2018, in the eastern district of eastern areas of the Democratic Republic of Congo, a region embroiled in conflict for decades, the international community stepped up again to support local responders, this time with the help of the World Health Organization, coordinating and ample U.S. government backing of the WHO, even with more than 700 WHO officials deployed to reinforce the Congolese Ministry of Health. It took 2 years to contain it, and the outbreak claimed 2,300 lives. The current situation in eastern Congo and Uganda, writes Konendike, combines some of the most dangerous aspects of the 2014 and 2018 outbreaks, the worst Ebola outbreaks in history. The virus this year was already spreading for several months before it was even detected back in May, and there are no approved vaccines or treatments for this particular form. As bad as the situation is, he writes, we have a playbook for addressing such crisis, but it requires a huge team effort, and this time the United States has undermined its ability to help by shuttering USAID, by cutting staff at the CDC, and withdrawing from the WHO. Thousands of people, he warns, could pay the ultimate price for that recklessness. He goes on to explain that the two worst outbreaks in history in 14 and 18 were exacerbated by spreading into densely packed urban areas and or conflict zones, and that the current outbreak amid conflict in eastern Congo, where the government has lost control of parts of that area, with more than 100 armed groups now active in the region and nearly 3.5 million people displaced from their homes, well, it will require the international community, he writes, to pool hundreds of millions of dollars to set up specialized clinics, buy lab diagnostics, carry out large-scale contact tracing, manage safe burials, send personal protective equipment to health workers, and build trust with skeptical community members. Amid these challenges, the resources and people to help keep the virus in check have been painfully slow to materialize, Konendike writes. This is not surprising, given that aid organizations were forced to dramatically cut back operations in eastern Congo last year. Why? Well, after USAID's departure. After Donald Trump and Elon Musk and his Doge bros all but gutted USAID. In 2024, Joe Biden's last year in office, after years of steadily increasing its support for Congo, USAID sent the country $545 million. This year, however, under Donald Trump, funding has plummeted to just $84 million. And by the way, the U.S. has withdrawn from the WHO. Global aid budgets have fallen and defense spending has increased, leaving health facilities across the region without the supplies in place to combat the virus. The U.S., he argues, must shore up its responsive capacities and restore support to humanitarian organizations that it has abandoned. Ebola can still be contained, he writes, but only if the world finds the will to do it. So there's your canary in today's coal mine. Store that potential horror story in your back pocket. If things otherwise go grim on today's program, it almost makes the report on the return of the flesh-eating New World screwworm down in Texas, which Desi covered in our Green News report earlier this week, sort of seem quaint by comparison, doesn't it?
1: Yes, so, I guess you could put it that way.
0: So sure. You're welcome. It's not all that bad. And with that, frankly, how bad could Florida redistricting be? Well, pretty bad, but not like Ebola pandemic bad, right? The Florida Supreme Court on Wednesday allowed new gerrymandered U.S. House districts drawn by Republicans on their already gerrymandered state U.S. House map to be used in this year's critical midterm elections, marking another victory for the GOP in a nationwide redistricting war started by Donald Trump, a pathetic and desperate effort aimed at helping his party retain its slim House majority, since Republican policies are on their own wildly unpopular among the American electorate. Rather than change policies, of course, just rig the maps. On Wednesday, the High Court in Florida, packed by Ron DeSantis' appointees, refused a request to issue a temporary injunction against the new districts. Attorneys for voters who sued argued that the new House districts violate a state constitutional provision adopted by more than 60% of voters just back in 2010, prohibiting partisan gerrymandering, and that the court should order the state to continue using the same districts as in the previous election. They didn't. Republicans already hold 20 of Florida's 28 U.S. House seats. The new voting districts recently signed into law by Republican Governor Ron DeSantis after a very quick two-day special legislative session could improve the GOP's chance to win four additional seats this year. Opponents had cited the 2010 voter-approved amendment prohibiting, in very clear language, congressional districts intended to favor or disfavor a political party or incumbents. Florida, of course, was just the latest of several Republican-led states that have undertaken mid-decade redistricting as part of Trump's plan to try to hold on to a slim House majority this November by gerrymandering district boundaries to the GOP's supposed advantage. We will see whether or not this scheme works or if it proves to be dummy manders in a blue wave year in a state like Florida. Florida's legislature approved the new House map on the same day that Trump's corrupted activist U.S. Supreme Court majority all but killed what was left of the Voting Rights Act protections for minorities while striking down a majority black congressional district in Louisiana. Since then, several southern states have erased minority districts that have elected Democrats, the very thing that the landmark Voting Rights Act was meant to prevent as per the Constitution. The new map in Florida, among other things, redraws a southeastern Florida district that DeSantis' office was said was created to help elect a black representative in an attempt to comply with the federal Voting Rights Act that has now been gutted. In addition to barring partisan gerrymandering, Florida's constitutional amendment, before it was entirely ignored by the state's corrupted high court, also prohibited districts from being drawn to deny or diminish the ability of racial and language minorities to elect the representatives of their choice. Again, it's very clear. But in a memo to lawmakers, DeSantis's lawyers asserted that the racial redistricting provision of Florida's Fair Districts, again, a constitutional amendment, that violates the U.S. Constitution as per the new corrupt ruling by the U.S. Supreme Court, and that if one element of the entire constitutional amendment in Florida is invalid, well, then the entire 2010 amendment is void, including provisions barring partisan gerrymandering. That was the ridiculous argument that attorneys representing the state also made to the Florida Supreme Court, which apparently bought it because it wanted to. Moreover, they also argued that it was just too late in the election season to go back to the previous maps, you know, the one that they just changed weeks ago, that DeSantis signed into law just last month, less than a month ago. But now it's too late to change the maps. It'll be too confusing for voters. For the record, Florida's primary is not until mid-August, August 18. Attorneys who sued on behalf of voters, you know, the Florida voters who had overwhelmingly voted by about 63-37 for this fair districting amendment back in 2010, those attorneys argued the new districts were crafted with political favoritism, which, of course, they were. They argued that the state Supreme Court, to the state Supreme Court, that the new districts are, quote, among the most extreme partisan gerrymanders enacted in any state over the past half century. Because, of course, they are. In fact, They explained under the new House map, 82% of voters in districts represented by Republicans remain in the same districts as under the previous map. No change for them. But just 41% of voters in districts represented by Democrats are kept in their same districts, according to the plaintiff's attorney from the group Common Cause. And that, of course, is because the maps were drawn to try and write Democratic representation in Congress for Floridians out of existence. Exactly what the constitutional amendment voters adopted in Florida was meant to prevent.
1: Good Lord.
0: Along with the Voting Rights Act. But Republicans do not care about the rule of law or constitutional limits. They care about holding on to power, period, at any cost. And I'm really hoping that Florida voters and voters in the rest of the country notice this as we head toward this year's elections. Because if they don't, I'm not sure how this nation will ever dig out from under this authoritarian one-party rule that Republicans are shamelessly working toward right now. But I do have confidence in voters. Let's see what they think. What they think of this crap that these corrupted people are trying to pull off this year. I still think it ain't going to work. We'll find out soon enough if I'm right about that. We are now less than 150 days away from Election Day. 145 to be exact, not that anyone is counting. Republicans are now planning and hoping, by the way, to cut your Social Security next year if they can get away with it, if you let them get away with it by allowing them to hold on to Congress this November. For that, we turn to Nancy Altman of Social Security Works. That is next on the broadcast. I'm Brad Friedman.
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0: Welcome back. It's the Bradcast. Brad Friedman from bradblog.com. Well, here we go again, and just in time for the critical November midterm election. So actually, in truth, I think it's actually a great time to have this conversation. Frankly, as tiring as it may be year after year after year, it seems. Social Security's Retirement Trust Fund is projected to face a funding shortfall by 2032, a year earlier now than last year's projections, according to an annual report released this week. Despite what you are likely hearing from Republicans, the looming challenge for the program, AP notes, is a partial funding gap, not a collapse. Even after trust fund depletion, the system will continue issuing benefits, albeit at reduced amounts. At the current trajectory, according to the program's trustees, Social Security's combined trust funds, which cover old age and disability recipients, will be unable to pay full benefits beginning in 2034, unchanged from the 2025 report, but after that, incoming revenue would only cover about 83% of scheduled benefits. Social Security Commissioner Frank Bisignano said President Donald Trump's administration is, quote, committed to protecting and strengthening Social Security and, quote, eliminating waste, fraud, abuse, and ensuring program integrity. Oh, is that the problem? What does that mean exactly? I'll ask our guest in a moment, but the new funding shortfall is mainly the result of lower projected birth rates, reduced immigration, because yes, immigrants pay into Social Security, whether they receive it back later in life or not, and reduced trust fund revenue due to the cost of, yup, Republicans' massive tax and spending bill, the so-called Big Beautiful Bill Act that Trump signed into law last summer. Something that I suspect Republicans won't spend much time talking about on the campaign trail, their own culpability in all of this, as they talk about the need to save Social Security and Medicare. But do be sure to read the fine print. Here's Republican House Speaker Mike Johnson this week during an interview lumping Social Security in with Medicaid and Medicare to suggest that we just can't afford all of these so-called entitlements anymore.
1: And then we're going to lead up to what we have to do and address the largest spending items. The reason we're in trouble is because over 74% of federal spending is on autopilot, mandatory spending. That's your entitlement programs like Medicare, Medicaid, and then things like Social Security. They have to be adjusted and fixed. We have a plan to do that next year, and it's critical because we're at $40 trillion plus in debt.
0: Yep.
1: At some point, you get into a hole so deep you can't climb out of it. So desperate times call for desperate measures. You know, we're going to get it done.
0: They have to be adjusted and fixed. They have a plan for that. Desperate times call for desperate measures. What are those plans? Well, in fact, what exactly does he mean by any of that? The trustees, who include Donald Trump's Treasury Secretary, Labor Secretary, Health and Human Services Secretary, and the Social Security Commissioner, say that the latest findings show the urgency of needed changes to the program, which have faced dire financial projections for decades. But making changes to the programs has long been politically unpopular, at least the type of changes that Republicans generally propose, like cutting benefits or privatizing the program entirely. AARP's CEO Maciej Minter Jordan said in a statement that the latest numbers, quote, should be a wake-up call. Congress needs to act. Americans have worked hard and paid into Social Security their entire lives, and they deserve to count on it when they retire, she said. No family should see any cuts to what they've earned in Social Security. Social Security benefits were last reformed roughly 40 years ago when the federal government raised the eligibility age at the time for the program from 65 to 67. Nancy Altman, president of the nonprofit Social Security Works, issued a response to the new report arguing that Donald Trump's and Republican policies are, quote, hurting Social Security. Quote, this is the first Social Security trustees report that begins to take Donald Trump's second-term policies into account, wrote Altman. A tax bill that largely benefited the wealthy economy-wrecking tariffs, a needless war with Iran, and hostility to immigrants. All of these have reduced the amount of money going into Social Security, weakening the system's finances. So is the solution to cut benefits for recipients to save the program, as Mike Johnson seems to be suggesting, or is there a way to bring more money in to Social Security to keep it fully solvent for generations to come? Joining us now is Nancy Altman, co-founder and president of Social Security Works, chair of the Strengthen Social Security Coalition, and a member of the Social Security Advisory Board, a bipartisan, independent federal government agency. Nancy Altman, welcome back to the broadcast.
2: Thank you so much for having me.
0: Now, good to talk to you. You noted in your statement for Social Security Works that, quote, Congress has only two options to address the projected shortfall, bring more money in to Social Security or cut benefits. Let's start for the moment with the latter, cutting benefits, since that seems to be, frankly, where these conversations seem to go first, and I promise we'll get to the real solutions, at least as I see them, shortly. But as I suggested at the top, it seems like we have the same debate, if that's the word for it, year after year. Social Security is going broke. Republicans will tell us it has to be fixed. And in the case of Mike Johnson, saying he has a plan to adjust and fix it, not because they want to make them more helpful or generous for Americans, but because they are making Social Security, Medicare, Medicaid are making the deficit worse. He doesn't say what the plan is, but I think we can guess at this point. Can you decode his cryptic remarks there to, quote, adjust and fix Social Security
2: yes.
0: for us?
2: Everybody should hold on to their wallets, because it is Washington insider speak for stealing our earned benefits. At the best, it's cutting benefits. At the worst, it's really dismantling the program. And in fact, these people have such, I mean, the wonderful part of Social Security is that as divided as our country is, we are not divided over Social Security. You talk to MAGA Republicans, voters, not the ones who are elected, but the voters, and they agree with progressive Democrats that Social Security should not be cut. It's more important than ever. In fact, its benefits should be increased. And it should be restored to solvency by requiring Elon Musk and Jeff Bezos and Donald Trump and the other billionaires to start paying their fair share, which they're not doing.
0: What? That's a crazy idea. We'll get to that crazy idea.
2: No.
0: Yeah, go ahead.
2: But the point is that the Republicans, Donald Trump particularly, but he's kind of convinced his cronies that they understand the politics. So they know if they talk about cutting benefits, they're going to run out of town. So they use these cryptic words like fix and adjust.
0: Yes.
2: But they can't help. They have so much animosity that they can't help but say the quiet part out loud. Ted Cruz and

0: is increasing the national debt to an intolerable $42 trillion, he suggested there. But does Social Security, Nancy, actually add anything to our national debt or deficit?
1: It adds not a single penny. It, by law, cannot pay a single penny of, can't pay full benefits unless it has sufficient revenue, not just to cover all the benefits, but all the associated administrative costs, all the field offices and all of that. Those come from the dedicated revenue. They don't come from general taxpayer dollars. So it does not, not only, and it has no borrowing authority. It has to have that, and it does have dedicated revenue. And since it was enacted, it has never missed a payment. And it won't in the future. It just, it means, what this trustees report means is that Congress has to act in the, about probably the next half decade, which means that 6 years, people running for the Senate this year will vote on our Social Security. So it is a voting issue this year.
0: Why do you suppose folks like Mike Johnson say that? They sort of lump it in. Oh, we just can't afford it. It adds to our deficit, $40 trillion. Do they not know better? Certainly Mike Johnson knows better. Or am I giving him too much credit by saying they don't know better?
1: I'm sure. I know it's a question of venality or stupidity. I mean, take your pick. You know, it's really – they should know better, and I'm assuming they know better, and it's certainly easy to find out the reality if they had any, if they really wanted to know the truth. The reality is that Medicare, Medicaid, and Social Security are quite distinct programs, very organized in very different ways for very, very different purposes. And in fact, Medicare and even Medicaid, which is means tested, so expensive to administer, they are much more efficient and have much better coverage than private health insurance. The real answer is we should be covering everybody under Medicare and improving those benefits and paying for those out of progressive revenue, so no more premiums and so forth. And Social Security is great the way it is, but those benefits also should be expanded with more revenue coming in. And the good news is that we are the wealthiest country in the world, and this is the wealthiest moment in history. It doesn't feel that way, because all the wealth is going to, you know, Jeff Bezos and Elon Musk and all of those people. But the reality is there is plenty of wealth. And the question of whether we expand or cut Social Security and Medicare are questions of values, not affordability. There's no question we can afford both of those things.
0: Now, I want to just note, by the way, that if Mike Johnson really is concerned about the trillions in the national debt, that in fact, Mike Johnson engineered the Republican passage of Donald Trump's so-called Big Beautiful Bill last year, which increases the national debt by anywhere from $4 to $5.5 trillion over the next 10 years. So if he's really concerned about that, perhaps he needs to look in the mirror. Nancy Altman is fraud. They always talk about, you heard Bisignano, the administrator of Social Security, talk about waste, fraud, and abuse. Is fraud in the Social Security problem? Is that the thing that is resulting in the potential shortfalls for recipients?
1: The only waste, fraud, and abuse that's coming, that's in Social Security is what's been brought in by the Trump administration. They have decimated the agency. They have, given, if you can believe it, they have, paid people to quit. And now they're scrambling around hiring them back. So they're, you know, they're getting, I mean, talk about waste. And, I mean, these are hardworking civil servants. So I don't, but it was so outrageous to push out around 8,000 of the most experienced and knowledgeable people. Mm-hmm. And that's created an enormous amount of waste. The amount of fraud in Social Security is vanishingly small. And you know how it generally is caught when there is fraud? It's by these experienced workers on the front line, and they're the ones who've been pushed out.
0: The same ones they've been cut, yeah.
1: Exactly. And the other way there's fraud is that people steal our data and scam. Mm-hmm. And in fact, what did the Trump administration do? It has stolen our data. It is unbelievable. This should be headlines in every paper, but there's so many You know, let's flood the zone.

0: like, where do you start with this administration? And so all of our most sensitive data is already, the Trump administration had to admit in court that they actually did take the data and put it in an insecure server and in fact gave it to some, you know, right-wing voting, you know, the whole voting's fraud. That's another kind of fraud that they claim.
1: The voter fraud, fraudsters, right. Is what I call them. In that case, you're talking about the folks at True the Vote who they gave this information to. Yeah.
0: Exactly. So the reality is that Social Security up until now has been extremely efficiently run, extremely, as they say, vanishingly small amounts of fraud, less than, you know, it's like 0.0065% or something. It's very small. And it's because you have very dedicated civil servants who are at the end of their ropes. I mean, they are many have left. Many are looking for jobs. In polls, they say it's the worst agency to work at, and they are overworked and completely stressed out. And even some of them talking about suicide. It's really
1: yikes.
0: It's very upsetting. What is going on? That's the real waste and abuse that's going on.
1: And yet we see these patterns. Nancy, you've been obviously covering this more closely than I have over the years, but it seems like every time the Republicans come into office in recent decades, it is their own policies that make things worse for programs like Social Security, whether it's firing people who work there or cutting off revenue from immigrant workers, all the things you mentioned in your statement. It seems like they make the program not work, and then they say, oh, no, it's broken. We must, you know, kill it, cut it, kill it, whatever it is, to save it. Is that my imagination, or have we seen that pattern over and over again, Nancy?
0: That is exactly right. Those of us who are old enough to remember Vietnam, it's, you know, we had to destroy the village to save it.
1: Yep.
0: And it is that exact same concept. You know, it's interesting because Republican President Dwight Eisenhower was a supporter of Social Security and wrote a private letter to his brother Edgar, which is now online and people can see. And he talked about how there was a tiny splinter group that wants to get rid of Social Security. And he this is a literal quote from him. Their number is negligent and they are stupid. And they tend to be, he described them as the oil, you know, the oil millionaires and those kinds of people. And the problem is that those people, first of all, they've gotten much wealthier because of Republican policies of cutting these programs and cutting taxes and not raising the minimum wage. So, you know, during the pandemic, billionaires just got wealthier. And so there's all of this. And they, with their wealth, they have bought power and they control the Republican Party. And that is, so today's Republican Party is not the Republican Party of Dwight Eisenhower. Today's Republican Party wants to give as much money to Wall Street and their donors as they possibly can.
1: Speaking of, and I got two more points I want to get through quickly here with you before we get to some solutions, as you mentioned, privatizing Social Security. Scott Bessent, Ted Cruz have been out there sort of hammering that old idea that failed so dramatically when George W. Bush tried to push it on American people. What is wrong with the idea, Nancy, of privatizing Social Security? Let people invest their savings in Wall Street? Look at how much money investors have made over the past few months in the market. What's wrong with that?
0: All of us need insurance. We need a certain, we need absolute secure income in the event that our wages are gone as a result of disability, dying, leaving dependents, retirement, where you obviously lose, you know, after a lifetime of work, you're eligible and should get a dignified and secure retirement. For that, you don't want to leave it to the whims of the stock market where all the risk is on you as an individual. You know, everything's great if the stock market's going up, but, you know, if you had to retire during the Great Recession or you became disabled during the Great Recession, you were in, and you had private accounts, not Social Security, you wouldn't have been able to live on that.
1: Right.
0: The point is that it's absolutely, everyone should save and we should have higher, you know, minimum wage and higher earnings so people are able to save. Most people don't have savings and what they should be saving for are if you have student debt, canceling the student debt, if you, you know, paying that off, if you have starting a family, or you want to buy a house. I mean, those are the, or you want to take a nice vacation. Those are all, you know, very important things and valuable things to save for. But you, what you don't want is to risk your retirement, having to work until you die, having people, you become disabled and you wind up in the street, mm-hmm. or one parent dies and the children wind up in orphanages. And that literally happened prior to the enactment of Social Security. Children wound up in orphanages when they still had a living parent. In 1935, every state but New Mexico had poor houses. And who were in those poor houses? People who had worked independently their whole lives, but they did not have adult children. Back then, people routinely moved in with their adult children because they couldn't support themselves. And if they didn't have adult children who could or would take them in, off to the poorhouse they went. And it was, they were called inmates. They were separated from, married couples were separated. Social Security transformed the nation. Private accounts would send us back to those old days.
1: One more before we get to the increasing benefits. What's wrong with the idea of means testing? We hear that a lot from Republicans as well. The idea that if, you know, people have enough money, they don't need Social Security. I suspect Elon Musk and Jeff Bezos and Donald Trump will not need Social Security. And so if it doesn't go to people like that, wouldn't that save money for the entire program? It sounds sensible. What's wrong with that idea as you see it?
0: There are a number of things that are horrible about that idea. First of all, just to be clear, if you really say you set the means test at $1 million, it wouldn't change a penny. It wouldn't change a single number in the trustees report. You have to go down to like $50,000 or $40,000 to make a difference in those trust fund projections. But there's a much more fundamental problem with that, with means testing, and that is it completely turns the program upside down. Today, the program is an earned benefit. It's insurance. Now, welfare is something that's very important, but our country's always been hostile to welfare. And what this, what means testing would do is turn Social Security from insurance into welfare. So when you go in to collect your benefits, what do you have to show? You give them your Social Security number. They have your birth, your date of birth, and they have your earnings record, and they figure out what your benefits are. Imagine if there were a means test. You'd walk in and they'd say, okay, show us your income tax. Do you have any, do you own any property? Do you have any, do you own a house? Do you have a summer home? Do you have this? Do you have that? It would be so intrusive it would mean that, we're already facing a retirement income crisis. And if Social Security were only available for the very poor, which is what the goal of this is, we would have the middle class falling into poverty. I mean, the wonderful thing about welfare is designed to assist people who are already in poverty. Insurance is designed to prevent people from falling into poverty in the first place. And without Social Security, and means testing would convert Social Security, and it would be gone within a decade. Would convert it so that middle class people would all fall into poverty, which is why they would wind up moving in with their adult children.
1: And we have seen what, lawmakers have done to programs like welfare and making it harder and harder and harder each successive year. To take part in those programs. So, Social Security.
0: And if I can interrupt just one thing that, Grover Norquist, who was someone who pushed for tax cuts and tax pledge and no raising taxes, he described the goal of conservatives as shrinking government to the size where you can drag it into the bathtub and drown it. And that's their goal for Social Security. They won't say it, but when they say that's what they have done to all the welfare programs, what they want to do is convert Social Security into one of those programs they can drag into the bathtub and drown.
1: And they're doing a pretty good job of it, as long as you don't count their increases to defense spending, immigration enforcement, and all the money that goes into Donald Trump's pockets. But you explain that it's a simple program. You pay in, you get out. It works for everyone along those lines, but it is not entirely equitable in that I think I pay a lot more money out of you know, the total money that I bring in per year towards Social Security than, say, Elon Musk or Jeff Bezos or Donald Trump does. You reference this at the top. If there is a problem with a shortfall in the Social Security fund, the easiest thing, and correct me if I'm wrong, but this is the one that they don't put out there right at the top. Just increase the cap on how much you make. Isn't it, was it $250,000 now after
0: no,
1: that?
0: $185,000.
1: So yeah. You pay everybody up to $185,000 pays the same amount into Social Security. But after that, if you make more, even billions or in Musk's case, trillions more, you don't pay any more in Social Security, correct?
0: That is correct. That is correct. And in fact, as important as it is to require everyone to pay the same rate in, we should go further. We have income inequality over, you know, back in 1983, when the last Social Security amendments of 1983 were enacted, Social Security was projected to be able to pay full benefits on time for the next 75 years and beyond, which would have taken us to 2057. Mm-hmm. Well, why are we now talking about 2032, the early 2030s, rather than the 2050s? It's because what the actuaries did not predict, and they could not have, all of the income and wealth inequality was started with the Reagan Revolution and all the tax cuts and so forth and all of that. So what we, and that, if you can believe it, just that alone, the income inequality, has cost Social Security $1.4 trillion over the last, since 1983. Now,
1: essentially that, because more and more money are going to fewer and fewer people, and those are people with a lot more money, and they don't pay into the system anything above $185,000.
0: Exactly. And if we remove the cap, which makes perfect policy sense and is very popular, all that does is make it proportionate. So, you know, and in fact, Jeff Bezos only claims a salary of $80,000, so he wouldn't pay a penny more. You know, you'd have upper middle class lawyers in New York and that sort of thing, and they should contribute more. And that's absolutely, but that simply makes it proportionate. We should go much further. We should require the very wealthy to pay on all of their income because they have all of these ways to avoid the income that's subject to the FICA contributions.
1: I pay all of my income. Why don't they have to pay theirs, all of theirs?
0: Minimum wage workers pay on all their income.
1: Yep.
0: So why doesn't Jeff Bezos have to pay on all of his?
1: Yep.
0: And if we do that, that not only restores Social Security to balance for the next 75 years and beyond, we can increase benefits substantially, which we should do because we are facing a retirement income crisis with – so-called the traditional pensions have essentially disappeared, and 401ks have proven completely inadequate for anyone but the very wealthy.
1: Why is it, and I've only got a minute or two here left, Nancy Altman, but why is it that we hear so much more from Republicans about cutting these earned benefits than we hear from Democrats about how to make sure that the entire program not just remains solvent, but as you said, increases benefits? Why do we hear about the cutting, not about the improving?
0: Well, I'm so glad you asked that question because there are a number of Democratic proposals that have been introduced in Congress that do expand benefits and do require the very wealthy and to contribute more. And in fact, the Republicans use all these euphemisms like fix and adjust. I mean, we can understand what they're saying, but they, you know, again, the thing that makes Social Security really, it should be easy is that members of Congress, if they simply did what their constituents wanted, there's overwhelming support for expanding benefits and requiring the wealthy to contribute on all of their income. Mm-hmm. But the donors, the Wall Street, they want some of that money. They want benefits cut. Yep. And too many Republicans are listening to their donors, not their voters.
1: As I said at the top, it's actually a great time to have this conversation, as tiring as it may be. But it is while, in fact, you know, Republicans and Democrats alike are out there trying to make their case to win primaries and then this November's midterm elections. Last thought here. What would you like to see candidates asked on the trail, either by media or by voters, for example, at town halls? and campaign events. What would you like to see folks ask of those candidates, Nancy?
0: Will you promise to never cut a penny from Social Security? That's what I'd like to hear. I'd like to hear the answer to that question and get them on the record so that when they do start to talk about cutting benefits, their voters can at least say, hey, you lied to us.
1: Yep. If they hear about it, if they know, if the media informs them, if the Republicans don't come up with some way to say, we didn't cut it, we just decreased it, spread it around.
0: What we should all be worried about is a backdoor process where there's an up or down vote without amendments, and then they can say, I didn't like that part, but I didn't have a choice. I couldn't amend it. So avoid political accountability. What we need to do, don't let anybody running for office get away with platitudes of, I love Social Security, I'm going to save Social Security. Specifically, will this be a transparent process that we can look at the legislation, you can offer amendments to, and will you promise to do what the American people want, which is expand benefits and require the wealthy to pay with zero cuts?
1: There's an idea. Nancy Altman is the co-founder and president of Social Security Works. You can find their work at socialsecurityworks.org. They are also on the Blue Skies. You should follow them there. Nancy is also the co-author with her co-founder, Eric Kingston, of Social Security Works for Everyone, Protecting and Expanding the Insurance Americans Love and Count On. Nancy, always a delight speaking with you, and I very much look forward to the next time. Thanks, Nancy.
0: Thank you so much.
1: And by the way, that next time might be later this year, because Nancy has a new book coming out, I think, in September called The Road to Medicare for All, A Call to Action.
2: Nice. I hope that she. I hope that we get to have her on again to talk about that.
1: Something, I hope we get to answer that call.
2: Yeah, something positive to look forward to.
1: Speaking of something positive to look forward to, let's take a quick break and we will get to the latest Green News Report. It couldn't be worse than Ebola, right? That's straight ahead on the broadcast. I'm Brad Friedman. Hey, this is Brad. 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
1: All right. We'll find out if, in fact, it is not worse than Ebola in our latest Green News Report.
4: The heat will not only affect those players, but all athletes who compete outdoors this summer.
2: Scientists warn grueling heat could impact a quarter of this year's World Cup games.
5: The planet's oceans are under mounting stress and increasing pressure. The time to act is now.
2: The world's oceans are under severe stress from humans, UN report warns. Plus, solar power has overtaken coal in the U.S. electricity mix.
1: 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I'm Brad Friedman.
2: And I'm Desi Doyen.
1: Stand by for 6 minutes of independent green news, politics, analysis, and snarky comment.
6: Over the next 6 weeks, America's sexiest singles will land in Fiji looking for love while competing for a share of $100,000. I mean, wow, you could get half a tank of gas for that.
1: Wow, sign me up for Love Island. This is your Green News Report. Okay, Desi Doyen, it looks like I'm going to Fiji for the next 6 weeks. So what do you got for us today before I leave?
2: Well, first, the FIFA World Cup kicks off this week in 16 cities across the U.S., Mexico, and Canada. In a new analysis, climate experts at World Weather Attribution warn that roughly a quarter of World Cup matches are likely to be played in very hot and humid conditions that exceed recommended safety limits, affecting athletes, fans, fans, workers, and officials. In an open letter last month, a different group of international experts in health, climate, and sports performance called on FIFA to implement stronger heat protections, including longer cooling breaks for players and clear protocols for postponing or delaying matches in extreme conditions. In science, the United Nations released its third World Ocean Assessment Report on Monday in conjunction with World Oceans Day.
7: I bet it went well, huh?
2: It didn't. What? The report warns that the world's oceans are in crisis under, quote, severe and accelerating pressure from human activities, including man-made climate change, pollution, overfishing, and habitat degradation.
7: We ruin everything.
2: Plastic pollution remains a major threat. The rate of sea level rise has doubled since 2015. Ocean heat is rising. The ocean absorbs about 90% of the excess heat and 30% of the carbon dioxide released by humanity's burning of fossil fuels. Warming of the oceans is accelerating ocean acidification and deoxygenation, devastating species and coral reefs, and undermining vital ecosystems that support fisheries and the ocean food supply. The report calls for global collaboration to preserve marine ecosystems.
7: Good Lord, I'm deoxygenated just hearing about that report.
2: A different analysis from the World Meteorological Organization warns that an unusually powerful El Nino is now virtually certain to arrive.
7: Great.
2: In coming months.
7: Wonderful.
2: It will boost global temperatures worldwide and fuel more intense extreme storms, floods, droughts, and heat waves. In a video statement, UN Secretary General Antonio Guterres warned officials they need to get ready.
8: The world must treat it as the urgent climate warning it is. El Niño conditions will pour fuel on the fire of a warming world. The only effective response is climate action equal to the crisis.
7: Fakest accent I've ever heard.
2: Here in the U.S., ProPublica reports that Trump administration officials earlier this year killed off a federal criminal investigation into the coal empire owned by Republican Senator Jim Justice of West Virginia, whose companies have racked up tens of thousands of alleged violations of the Clean Water Act.
7: The coal empire of Jim Justice.
2: Yep.
7: Granted immunity by Donald Trump.
2: Yep. In other news, a backlash against energy and water-guzzling data centers has spread across the nation in recent months, sparked by rising energy bills and increased pollution. Voters in the Los Angeles suburb of Monrovia just approved the nation's first ever permanent ban on the construction of data centers within city limits.
7: Good.
2: The New York Times reports there are now more than 100 proposed data center moratoriums at the local, county, state, and national level.
7: Also nice.
2: And finally, despite the Trump administration's push to boost costly polluting coal and block cheap renewable energy, solar power in the United States has hit a new milestone. In May, for the first time ever, solar energy supplied more of the nation's electricity than coal. That's according to a new analysis by energy think tank Ember. Solar also became the third largest source of electricity in the U.S. in May, gaining ground on natural gas and nuclear energy. Globally, renewable energy expanded faster than electricity demand around the world, and the share of natural gas in the global electricity mix has fallen for the fifth straight year in a row.
7: Let the sun shine in. 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
2: And I'm Desi Doyen.
7: And this has been your Green News Report. 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
2: Better than Ebola.
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7: 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If you like, I'm also on the social medias at The Brad Blog, and you can also find Desi there at
2: Green News Report.
7: Stop by and say hello.
2: Yes,
7: until
2: please.
7: We'll see it all of the above. Until we see you next time, I'm Brad Friedman. Good luck, world.

12. Thought I'd listen to some news for a while. I grabbed the knob, spun it around, got NPR. Here's what I found. Real news? Hardly a trace. Just one damn marathon marketplace. The NASDAQ's up, the Dow's in the cellar. NPR sold out to Rockefeller. Hostile takeover. Real hostile. Well, I hear all about the antitrust and all the day traders who bit the dust. Mergers, buyouts, and acquisitions. Low-down crooks and high positions.

0: a family show, folks. 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

0: come in, please? Can you hear me? One, two. Can you hear me? Come in, please. Can you hear me? One, two. Can you hear me wrong?
1: It looks like I've got you wrong. All right. I don't hear any of the music. No. I don't hear the music.
0: Can you hear me? All right.
1: What's happening, Rod?

0: And yes, you are listening to Flashpoints on Pacifica Radio, having a bit of a technical problem. Today on the show, the National Book Award-winning poet Martina Spada reads a powerful new poem, Alligator to Alcatraz, as a part of a special 250-year anniversary publication of The Nation magazine. Martine will be joined by his friend, attorney, poet, human rights visionary Camille Perez Bustillo, to talk about the dangers of the extreme right and how to resist in word and deed. All this and more coming up straight ahead. Stay tuned. And I think we are here. We have landed. Martine, can you hear me?
1: Yes, Dennis, I can hear you.
0: I'm sorry, we're having some technical problems, but we're happy to have you. And Camillo, are you with us? Can you hear me?
2: Absolutely, Dennis, and we're honored to join you.
0: Okay, thank you. Sorry for the delay. Martine, I want to start with you, and I want to start with the publication, The Nation magazine, 250 years into the democracy. Now, you've spent a lot of time writing. You're a National Book Award-winning poet, and poetry is at the core of what you do, although you're an extraordinary civil rights lawyer. Tell us about why you wrote the piece that we're about to hear, what it means to be in Alligator, Alcatraz.
1: Well, Dennis, first of all, the poem, which is actually called Shame, appears in the July-August issue of The Nation about the 250th anniversary. As your listeners know, Alligator Alcatraz is, of course, the notorious migrant internment camp in the Florida Everglades, recently shut down. I was alerted to the story behind the poem by our compañero Camilo Perez Bustillo, who is on the air with us tonight. He was Camilo, who was as a member of the group Witness at the Border, who alerted me to an incident that had taken place during a protest at Alligator Alcatraz. He told me about Courtney Prokopis. Now, Courtney Prokopis is an activist originally from Montague, Massachusetts, here in Franklin County, Western Mass. Now living in the Gulfport, Florida area. She works with a number of organizations, including FLIC, Florida Immigrant Coalition, the Workers' Circle, League of Women Voters, and, of course, Witness at the Border, which is Camilo's group, Josh Rubin's group. They took part in the vigils at the gate of Alligator Alcatraz. In the poem called Shame, she's the one with the sign that says shame. She meets one Officer Martinez. Officer Martinez is a guard at the camp who has an encounter with Courtney at the gate. And he is wearing a Grim Reaper patch. That's important to the poem and the story behind it. So that sets the stage for the poem, which I should probably read now.
0: Please do.
1: Shame. Epigraph. We're going to teach them how to run away from an alligator. Don't run in a straight line. Your chances go up about 1%. Donald Trump, July 2025. Alligator Alcatraz, under the white sun of the Everglades, under the white tents soaked by cloudbursts, under the white LED lights gleaming 24 hours a day, migrants writhe sleeplessly in chain link cages, 32 men to a cage, from Cuba, from Guatemala, from Mexico. They wandered, house painters and landscapers handcuffed at mealtime, lifting forkfuls of white rice and maggots to their mouths. Here, an inmate says, there are more mosquitoes than water. Here, the inmates cry, libertad, libertad, after the water from the toilets crawls across the floor again. After a man crawls across the floor, his belly stabbed by kidney stones, then disappears. Near the gate, on Route 41, an alligator drowses in a drainage ditch, his kind survivors of the last great extinction, bored by the speeches at the vigil by Ariane, the tour guide who walked off her job in Little Havana to stand in the mangroves and say the name of her father in his chain-link cage, Justo. Courtney, the witness, raises up a sign that reads, Shame. Like a teacher in pigtails at the whiteboard teaching the word shame, she enunciates the single syllable, taps the sign, gesticulates to the man behind the wheel every time a car guns through the gate and away from Alligator Alcatraz. Officer Martinez, guard at Alligator Alcatraz Special Housing Unit, idles the car so he can confess to Courtney in her pigtails. I got fired today, he says, the gashes on his cheek, proof of the scuffle with another guard. A brown-skinned boy in his 20s, mustache struggling to sprout from his lip. I did it for the money, he says, lamenting all the 20s he flung at the two-drink minimum with the wriggling strippers of Miami. She asks about the patch on his sleeve. Officer Martinez tears the Velcro from his shoulder, handing her the patch like a souvenir postcard of flamingos in the Everglades. The patch. Alligator Alcatraz on a red banner, a blockbuster movie now showing at the movie house. The grim reaper and his ruby eyes scythe harvesting the souls of border crossing orange pickers as if they burst with the boils of the plague. The alligator skeleton, bone stripped of hide, roaring at his prey the way his ancestors roared 8 million years ago. Two skulls, skin peeled away in the swamp, the proclamation you can't hide strung between them, the backdrop of cages behind the danse macabre. Officer Martinez rolls away, and the keepers of the vigil wonder if they saw a New Testament conversion reenacted in the swamp, if he is Saul of Tarsus, if Route 41 is the road to Damascus, if his sun-struck vision will clear and he will circle back to hoist the sign that reads shame at the gate of Alligator Alcatraz. An hour later, he returns, storming through the gate to snarl at his boss about the job, still in his uniform, another grim reaper patch stuck to his shoulder. Courtney hears in her head his words about the patch. You can just have it. I have them made, and I give them out. He storms back, still jobless, and Courtney hops into his car. Are you wearing a wire? He snaps. She lifts her t-shirt to show him skin, and he has a vision, flashbacks of the strippers teasing him in Miami. Officer Martinez is not Saul of Tarsus, not the landscaper or the house painter or the orange picker, not the inmates pleading for water in the Spanish tongue of his grandparents, not the man caged in solitary, the special housing unit, with the rules on the wall say the guards must loosen the shackles if the steel cuts off the flow of blood to the hands where they have it easy, he says. He is the keeper of keys to the shackles, the guard who slaps the reaper patch in the hands of his brother guards. He is the reaper, the alligator, the skull. They tell you to your executioners that you won't get out of there alive, Anna's husband testifies. Freed in court by writ of habeas corpus, his heart palpitating when reporters speak of patches worn by the guards. He still waits for the reaper to stride from the patch and handcuff him in the hallway, for the alligator to slither from the patch and drag him into the underworld. I am 1,400 miles from Alligator Alcatraz, 1,400 miles from a guard by the name of Martinez, who brawled his job away and still believes his gospel like a missionary to the Seminoles in the Everglades before the Trail of Tears. I am 1,400 miles from a sign at the gate that says, Shame. Yet my skin stings as the word floods my face, a feast of mosquitoes.
0: That is Martina Spada reading Alligator Alcatraz. That appears in a double issue of The Nation magazine that was just released, 250 Years in Search of a More Perfect Union, and it's written in the context of his friendship, Camilo Perez Bustillo, who's a regular contributor to this show as well. Camilo, you want to comment a little bit on Martin's poem and the depth of it, and why it's important to have a poem like that that takes us all the way down to what the truth is of this situation that we're in now, where we can treat people the way they are being treated and justify it the way they are being treated at Alligator Alcatraz.
2: Thank you, Dennis. And, you know, I think what I have to begin with is, you know, the personal connection I have to the poem and what it resonates with. You know, the poem evokes this specific incident and this moment at the end of February, beginning of March of this year, when we gathered with dozens of others in collaboration with the organizations that Martin mentioned, that Courtney was part of. You know, Courtney, that's such an important, you know, part of this story, and that encounter she had with, you know, this this mercenary Martinez, you know, whose story is partly told in this poem, you know, the guard wearing the patch. But, you know, this is part of a much bigger story, which is for over 50 Sundays, there were hundreds of people who gathered in a weekly vigil across the road, across Route 41, in the heart of the Everglades, from this permanently lit concentration camp, because that's the only thing we can call it, that according to the latest reports, there's a very detailed CBS News investigation that just got published yesterday, if I'm not mistaken, that details a total cost. And again, it's hard to wrap your brain around these numbers. A total cost of over $1.2 billion through this camp, through which apparently over 20,000 detainees were cycled over a one-year period at a cost of $3,500 per day per detainee. So, you know, you just got to do the math, right? And as Martin details in the poem, detainees, prisoners incarcerated here in inhumane conditions that were described in a pile of detailed reports issued by Human Rights Watch, by Amnesty International, you can look it up, and by news organizations from throughout the world that detail conditions that were tantamount to torture, including detainees fleeing conditions in countries that the U.S. claims regularly use torture, detainees fleeing countries where they were themselves alleging persecution, detainees fleeing countries that in Florida are usually embraced, eagerly as, having affinities with the exile communities there from countries like Cuba and Venezuela, notably, but also Haiti. Of course, in the case of Haiti, a longstanding U.S.-backed series of dictatorships and products of U.S. intervention. But where I'm going is many of those who were held at this camp that was called Alligator Alcatraz by the administration were themselves victims of U.S. policy in two different dimensions. They were victims because of the way in which U.S. immigration policy has been twisted to suit the perversions of the Trump administration. They came here thinking that the U.S. was the land of freedom that the U.S. has long projected itself as, and instead they found themselves sunken in this swamp filled with nightmares. And so Alligator Alcatraz came to represent sort of the epitome of the Trump administration's twisted idea of what border and immigration policy should be and of what the U.S. should stand for in the world and in Latin America. And to encapsulate all of that. And so this is what the poem ultimately evokes. And what's extraordinary is all of this is framed by July 4th. The camp opened officially on July 1st with a special visit, July 1st last year, with a special, a special guest appearance by Trump himself with Kristi Noem, then the head of DHS before she was defenestrated, dancing and prancing before the cages where people were kept in the Florida heat and sun in those inhumane, torturous conditions, for almost a year. And then it was shut down, mysteriously without much explanation and, with a lot of evasion about what was really going down and with a lot of denials that it was really being shut down or what was really happening. And with all of these cost overruns in something akin to what Trump did, in a different context, but it's basically the same kind of shady operation, what he did with, Trump University or what he did with his casinos, not paying the bills and letting others pay the consequences. In these cases, the detainees. But these are human lives. These are human costs, right, that were incurred. But this is only one of the operations that Trump has activated as part of his overall scheme of mass detention and mass deportation. There are others that are being activated as we speak that have, similar alliterative names like Alligator Alcatraz, none quite as catchy, none quite as colorful, and none quite as buried in the shame that Martin's poem and title evokes so powerfully.
0: That is the voice of Camilo Perez Bustillo, We're also joined by poet Martina Spada, winner of the National Book Award for his last book, before this one, Floaters. And Martine, I think about floaters, which, you know, the context is that people drowning who were desperate, fleeing from U.S.-inspired policy in this hemisphere, drown on the way to trying to make it to America. Here, it really does, and that book, of course, deserved to win the National Book Award. Here, you pick up the story, and it's now a mass detention operation. And instead of the floaters, we're hearing about the extraordinary brutality that is being heaped on folks so that they will leave this country one way or another. Your thoughts on that progression? It's frightening.
1: Yes, it is absolutely frightening. It's a different form of drowning, in fact. These are people in pursuit of what we used to call the American dream. This is a working class for the most part. And that's why the poem references the landscapers, the house painters, the orange pickers. The great irony, as Camilo pointed out, is that this camp opened and shuttered within the framework of one 4th of July, more or less, and another 4th of July, more or less. Only this is number 250, and we're meant to set off the fireworks to celebrate this one. The great contradiction that a place like Alligator Alcatraz brings to the fore is that we make a great display in this country of the rhetoric of freedom, never more so than we celebrate a historic anniversary like the one upcoming. At the same time, we are depriving such people of their freedom without having committed a crime for which their freedom should be deprived, without what we love to think of as our sense of fairness, our sense of due process, or equal protection. The poem is about shame, and I want to focus

0: what was really going on at the moment it was happening. But it's the shame of all of us as citizens, as people who could make a difference in allowing something like this to be perpetrated in our name, whether we like it or not, because this is our system of government and this is our administration. This is the president that we got. In some ways, we deserve. But there's a larger shame too, for me, and I've discussed with Camilo. I think he agrees with me, and that's the shame the poem brings forth when it focuses on Officer Martinez, a true believer, and someone who represents the use in this country of Latinos as shock troops against other Latinos. It is that classic imperial tactic, divide and rule. And so by poem's end, I am feeling the shame of that.
1: Camilo.
2: Yeah, what I'd like to do here also is both underline what Martin just said, because one of the things we know, I think I actually used the term mercenary, Officer Martinez as a mercenary at the service of the Trump administration, through the role that he was playing at the camp. And he wasn't alone, but he wasn't alone either in the sense of, sadly, how Latinos, mostly of Mexican origin, and that's even sadder, were deployed during the surge in Minneapolis and were directly involved, some of the most tragic and moments that most moved us around the country and the world in Minneapolis were the extrajudicial executions in the case of Alex Pretti, for example, committed by Border Patrol officers of Mexican origin from the Rio Grande Valley, who were deployed in Minneapolis precisely because they had become specialized in the kind of brutality that was being exported to Minneapolis. That was the intention. And that was the intention of the camp they called Alligator Alcatraz. There was a demonstration effect. There was an idea of making Alligator Alcatraz a kind of exhibition of brutality that was permanently lit. That's what I was struck by when I first drove in the night before we began our vigil, before we joined the larger vigil there that, hundreds had been organizing for months, through the Florida Immigration Coalition that Courtney belonged to. I was most struck by how the camp was permanently lit at night. The eerie effect of that in the middle of the Everglades that otherwise were completely dark at night. This is in the middle of the big Cypress National Preserve, in the middle of the traditional tribal ancestral territory of the Miccosukee tribe, which is closely related to the Seminole tribe, to the place where the Trail of Tears began, the story of Indian removal in the time of Andrew Jackson that Martin evoked in his poem as well. So just like we have one side of the story, which is the story of complicity of Officer Martinez and others of his ilk, we also have a story of solidarity that I want to underline, which is the struggle of the Miccosukee tribe and its allies among environmental defenders.

0: leaders who were ultimately those who took the lead through a series of suits and actions on the ground, grassroots actions, including, you know, the leadership in organizing these vigils, along with the Florida Immigration Coalition and the Workers' Circle, who took the lead in trying to shut down the camp. And I just want to read briefly from the statement they just issued a couple of days ago in response to the closing of the camp. This is from the Native Organizers Alliance. Quote, "The federal government, with the support of the state of Florida, constructed and operated Alligator Alcatraz in violation of the sovereign rights of the Miccosukee tribe, who took the government to court for illegally constructing the center without their consultation or consent, which of course is legally required under both U.S. law, international law, and environmental law specifically. As Native peoples, we have a sacred obligation passed down from our ancestors to care for the land and everyone who depends on it. The construction of the detention center in Florida was on the ancestral lands of the Miccosukee tribe. The buildings endangered delicate and protected ecosystems. Alligator Alcatraz put thousands of immigrants at risk. The reported filthy and unsafe conditions were a violation of the human rights of immigrants and their families. The administration's violent crackdown on migrant communities is an affront to all we stand for as Native peoples. We are opposed to any government operation that violates the human rights of our neighbors and all who reside on this land. As we saw in Minneapolis earlier this year, ICE operations operate with little to no oversight or safeguards, acting illegally in many cases. Multiple people, including babies, have died in or as a result of ICE custody. This must end. The closure of Alligator Alcatraz is a victory for human rights and tribal sovereignty. But we want to see an end to all inhumane and unlawful detention of our neighbors who are simply trying to live, work, and raise their families." Again, this is the statement of the Executive Center of the Native Organizers Alliance, who was part of the organizing and the litigation that helped compel the governor, DeSantis, and the administration to finally shut this place down, together with the efforts of organizations like the Florida Immigration Coalition, Workers' Circle, and Witness at the Border. And this is on the website of Native News Online, posted yesterday.
1: Thank you. That's Camilo Perez Bustillo. You're listening to Flashpoints on Pacifica Radio. Let me redo introductions, and then we're gonna stay with our wonderful guests. And you were just listening to Camilo Perez Bustillo. He's a former executive director for the San Francisco Bay Area chapter of the National Lawyers Guild. Camilo is part of the leadership of the Witness at the Border and a coordinator of the National Lawyers Guild Task Force on the Americas. Also with us, and of course we're honored to have Camilo's friend Martina Spada, longtime friends, poet, essayist, translator, teacher, editor, human rights attorney. Martina Spada has dedicated much of his career to pursuit of social justice, including fighting for human rights and reclaiming the historical record. His critically acclaimed collections of poetry celebrate and lament the working class experience. He is the author of more than a dozen collections of poetry and several books of essays. So the two of them are an extraordinary force when we're thinking about what's going on, the racism around immigrants' rights and the battle that Trump sort of just cut wide open with the knife of racism for I guess another generation of resistance, which seems, Camilo and Martine, to start right here with the work that you're doing, recognizing what's happening on the ground and giving it meaning and helping us to contextualize what this resistance needs to be about.
2: Well, Dennis, I think it's very important to point out that what we were trying to do was collaborate in terms of getting the word out. Alligator Alcatraz, so named by the Trump administration with sadistic glee, made a big splash when it came out, when it was open almost a year ago. It was a media event. The media was there because Trump's lips were moving, and that's always considered newsworthy. So there they were. Afterwards, it became difficult to get the mainstream media to pay any attention at all. There was a moment when a judge ruled that for environmental reasons, the camp would have to be closed. The media reported on that. There were a great many people, therefore, who assumed that the camp had been closed. In fact, it had not. As the activists continued to apply pressure, they were increasingly aware of the difficulty of getting attention for the cause. When this incident occurred, this encounter, a confrontation between Courtney Prokopis and Officer Martinez involving the Grim Reaper patch, we all thought, well, here's a moment where we can, if we communicate, call attention once again to what's happening in this secret prison, which is all it was, a secret prison in the Everglades. And so that led to the poem being written. Camilo saying to me, you've got to hear the story. Me actually interviewing Courtney a couple of times, getting details from her, coming, circling back to Camilo, and then writing the poem and getting the poem into the nation. So it could be part of the mainstream conversation about not only current politics, but the 250th in particular. It has been so difficult to get people to pay attention. And so one of our tasks is simply to keep on talking, to keep on writing, to keep on pushing for that kind of attention when it comes to an urgent human rights crisis like the one that we're talking about, a crisis that threatens to envelop the very soul of this country as it once more celebrates itself.
1: This and is that why crisis, we sell, go on, yeah, go on, yes.
0: Yes, and that crisis continues. And Dennis, again, your role is so important in this this program's role, this network's role, because there's another untold story that, you know, you'll only hear about here. We hope as a result of your covering it, it will be told elsewhere. But another vigil has just begun, just like, you know, the one that we were involved in outside the gates of what was called Alligator Alcatraz. And we were part of that effort, you know, now successful, apparently, at least for now, to shut it down. There's another facility that's following the same model, which the administration calls the Speedway Slammer. Again, this, you know, alliterative instinct. It's the Miami Correctional Facility, not Miami, Florida, but Miami, Indiana. And again, you know, we've been talking about July 4th. Uncannily enough, it's in a place called Bunker Hill, Indiana, not Bunker Hill outside Boston, Massachusetts, but Bunker Hill, Indiana, about 3 hours from Chicago, near Kokomo, right? There are songs about Kokomo, right? But it's, this is what you want to know. It's the place the Trump administration calls the Speedway Slammer. The actual name is the Miami Correctional Facility. This time it's not Governor DeSantis of Florida. It's Governor Mike Braun of Indiana. These are the basic facts you need to know. It's about 3 hours from Chicago again. And as of 2 days ago, my comrades from Witness at the Border, Josh Rubin and Lee Goodman, with a few other folks from Indiana, a local interfaith coalition that has been holding monthly prayer vigils outside that detention center, which holds up to 1,000 migrants and is part of an actual prison where convicts are held, are holding a vigil like what we did outside what's what they called Alligator Alcatraz, and it's going to be maintained throughout this week leading up to July 4th, because like Martin was saying, just like we were trying to fill that vacuum, that empty space, to speak into that silence, to sound a trumpet into that silence around that camp in the Everglades. We are trying to do the same now around what they call Speedway Slammer. And we'll be doing the same in El Paso around Camp East Montana. And just this past weekend, there was a very important similar action around the Dilley Family Detention Center in Texas, and so on and so on. And, you know, of course, in Delaney.
1: Well, it's really good that this is, you know, we are really anxious to be a platform for people to speak truth to power and to deal with the key issues of our time. I want to, Camilo, great to have you along with Martin. And there's somebody who is a senior producer on this show who has been through this, who have seen, has experienced the brutality of this country firsthand through his parents, through the 50s. That's our own Miguel Gavilan Molina, who is really anxious to ask a question or two of you and Martin. And it was Gavilan who would not relax until I had the both of you on and sharing this extraordinary story. So, Gavilan, join us.
3: Saludos.
4: It's always good to hear the both of you, Martin and Camilo. I mean, there's a situation here, and it's really, I think, confusing for a lot of people just because there's so much distraction, so much scandal, so much, you know, every day the White House administration comes up with a new crisis, a new scandal, all of that. And it gets people confused. But besides that, one of the things that you kept bringing up, Camilo, is, you know, there's been Native American resistance. And it's kind of just ironic and kind of odd that this current sexual predator convicted felon in the White House, you know, was watching maybe 2 years ago, was watching Escape from Alcatraz. And that got into his head. And the next thing we know, we had former Attorney General Bondi out here with a staff that actually came to the Bay Area and were at Alcatraz Island in San Francisco. And from that, then we see things happen. All of a sudden, you know, a few months down the road, we got him calling, you know, the situation there back east, you know, Alligator Alcatraz. So ironic. But here we are, you know, this particular administration getting into what I call the warehousing of humans, you know, kidnapping, abducting, raiding, and gathering humans to warehouse. And then you mentioned it, Camilo, how much does it cost to hold one, you know, one individual, one detainee a day? It's in the hundreds. So this is the administration making warehousing of humans, rounding them up illegally to create job opportunities for the local communities. It's just like, really? Here we are behind the backdrop of 250 years. And I think, Martin, you kept pointing to that. You know, ironic. Really? You know, liberty, freedom, and justice for all? It looks like at this point, you know, for all white men, and not necessarily all of them. There's a big sector that's, you know, underprivileged, poor working whites, etc. They're not included in that. But it's here we are. The country right now is just focused on massive celebrations. But for Native American peoples, indigenous peoples, there is nothing to celebrate, with the exception of our survival. And right now we just saw the what I call the white supremacist court, you know, headed by the six individuals that just literally destroyed Voting Rights Act. And at this point, you know, they just empowered, you know, the person in the White House, you know, passing himself as president, you know, more power to expand immigration. What does that mean? And at this point, you know, what can people do? It looks like he owns the Supreme Court. It looks like he already controls the institutions of government. So what can we do as a populace to push back against that? You know, as I said, the Supreme Court just made him even more powerful, more expanded, you know, power. And we see the formation of this country by the founding fathers, who were all slave owners, except maybe for one, Thomas Paine, but the rest of them were colonials. And they created the United States by expansion and violence and domination. So how can we see this current, you know, Supreme Court that just gave the president more power? Camilo.
0: You know, we started to talk about it the other day. You know, we know that this decision's about to come down about birthright citizenship.
4: Right.
0: You know, we're not sure, you know, how much damage it's going to do. We know the damage that was done last week already. I think, you know, and Martin, I think, was reminding us, every time there's a detention center of this kind, a concentration camp of this kind that's established in our backyard, we need to respond. And that's what people did in Florida. And that's why this camp was shut down. And that's why there are, you know, some, you know, compañeras y compañeros of mine right now standing in these cornfields in Indiana, in one of the reddest states in the nation. But there are people gathering there right now as we speak who are pushing back and are saying that they are not going to just sit by and permit these kinds of policies to move forward without it being made known that there are people of conscience who will stand up and make their voices heard, who will push back against the shame. And that's the call in Martin's poem. And also against those of our own communities, like Officer Martinez, who is caging his own sisters and brothers. So I think that's also, you know, the cry that is heard from Martin's poem. I'd like to hear what Martin would add to that.
2: In a word, vigilance. The poem is about shame, but the poem also pays homage to those who keep the vigil, to those who bear witness, to Courtney Prokopis, to Camilo Perez Bustillo, to Josh Rubin, to worker circle and witness at the border, so on and so forth. We have to be vigilant. We have to bear witness. That sometimes requires enormous courage. I am in awe of the courage it took Courtney to engage with a guard at Alligator Alcatraz, who was in the moment very pissed off and who could have turned and said or done anything at any time. She got in the car with that guy. Her desire to find out what was going on inside that secret internment camp was so great. She was so determined to get to the bottom of what was happening in there, and here finally was someone who might say something useful to the cause of exposing that place. The patch, which should have triggered an uproar, by the way, the Grim Reaper patch, it should have made national news. Instead, it got into the Miami Herald and now the Nation. We need to keep the pressure on. And the more difficult the situation seems, in fact, the more impossible the situation seems, the greater the pressure we have to apply. And that's why I'm enormously grateful to the people inside that poem, for Courtney, for Ariane, who's a local activist, and was going to those vigils to get her father out of there, which he finally did. I'm grateful for all the activists everywhere who don't give up and who are brave enough to put their bodies on the line too. So, you know, that's why, in spite of everything, in spite of the dubious, at best, celebration, in quotes, of the 250th, I remain hopeful that we will prevail.
0: And I think what the poem reminds us, you know, Miguel, I think also, you know, going back to another dimension of your question, is what the poem reminds us is, you know, the criminality is evident among those who conceive of these crimes, who, you know, conspire to commit them, you know, those who, you know, advocate for these crimes publicly, you know, the Trumps and the Stephen Millers and the Kristi Noems and Tom Homans. And, you know, we know a lot of their names. And, you know, when they went to open the camp, you know, it was evident what they were doing, and DeSantis and their, you know, their ilk. That's obvious. And the officer Martinez's and their ilk. That's obvious. But something we learned from Nuremberg and from, you know, the concept of never again is that there's also the crime of complicity, of knowing that these crimes are being committed, that these crimes are being committed in our name, whether it's at Alligator Alcatraz or at the Speedway Slammer or at Camp East Montana, Fort Bliss, you know, on the outskirts of El Paso, you know, or what used to be Tornillo, or whether it's in Gaza or Tehran, right, and not doing anything about it, not speaking out, not taking action. And so complicity is itself an international crime. And that's why we've convened that international tribunal of conscience that Martin is one of the co-founders of 15 years ago. And that's why we're convening it at the border in September, in El Paso and Ciudad Juarez, September 17th through 20th, and in Mexico City, October 14th, 15th, and 16th. That's why we've been privileged to share that with you here in this program on previous occasions. It's because there's that crime of commission, of conceiving of these crimes and carrying them out, but also the crime of complicity. And that's also what this poem is about. And that's also one of the lessons that we take from Alligator Alcatraz and the others to come: accountability and the need to insist on accountability.
1: Well, we really appreciate being a part of this being able to share this kind of information with listeners at Flashpoints at KPFA Pacifica Radio, Free Speech Radio, Free Speech Radio. We're here to understand more about what's going on, the violence that's taking place now against some of the poorest people who do some of the hardest work in this country, in this world, the kinds of suffering that's being heaped upon these folks by a very dangerous few of people who are now really have a lot of power in this country and in this moment in history. So it's great to see the resistance, and the more resistance I see, the better I feel. Martin and Camilo, final word for Miguel and I and the Flashpoints audience.
2: Well, certainly,
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1: A piece.
2: Dennis, keep fighting the good fight. There's my 15 seconds.
0: Please look for and read Martin's work, because Martin's work is the poetry of liberation, and it's the poetry we need for this historical moment. Look for his most recent book. Look for this poem in this special issue of The Nation. And look for the voices like his, which are the voices that are normally the voices of the excluded.
1: Thank you for that. Gavrilan and myself are very much appreciative of the contribution. 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A lot more to come. Stay tuned. Thank you.
0: Thank you.
2: Thank you, Dennis.
1: Thanks, Miguel.
3: And that does it for another episode of Flashpoints. Our executive producer is Dennis Bernstein. Senior producers, Miguel Gavilan Molina and Kevin Pina. Technical producer, Rod Akil. 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
5: Let's see, Herb Edwards. Herb Edwards lived in West Seattle. Little apartment, neat as a pin. Herb was a logger, a working logger, and he was also a wobbly, of many other things, an organizer. One Sunday, during one of his Tom and Jerry parties where I used to get routinely destroyed, I don't even know what's in a Tom and Jerry. I don't want to know. I just hope I never see one again as long as I live, but he could drink them. Old Herb Edwards, he told me about the free speech fight in Spokane, Washington, 1910. Because as a young logger, he was there some years ago, and he's passed on. He told me, he said, yeah, we used to boom into towns all over the West on the freight trains. We'd jungle up in the flops and wait for something to open up in the forest.
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9: Good morning. It's Tuesday, June 30th, 2026. This is Up Front. I'm Brian Edwards-Tiegert. On today's show, we'll start out with John Nichols. We're going to take stock of the state of the primaries, including the sweep by socialist and socialist-backed candidates in New York's primaries last week, and the races that are up to see if this extends beyond the reach of Zoran Mamdani's influence in Colorado today. We'll be joined by John Nichols, executive editor of The Nation. In the second half of our program, we're going to do a postmortem on the weekend's trans march in San Francisco, which made national news because of the harassment of State Senator Scott Wiener by a small group of pro-Palestinian protesters, but much more consequentially ended in the arrest of five people by San Francisco Police Department over an alleged incident of graffiti. We'll speak to Nico Stormett, co-director of the San Francisco Trans March. All that and more coming up next after the news.
10: I'm Max Pringle with these headlines. U.S. envoys have arrived in Qatar for meetings with mediators working to negotiate an end to the Iran war. President Trump's special Mideast envoy, Steve Witkoff, and Jared Kushner, his son-in-law, flew to Qatar today after the U.S. and Iran exchanged fire in the Persian Gulf over the weekend over efforts to reopen the Strait of Hormuz to commercial ships. White House Press Secretary Caroline Leavitt said the talks are proceeding.
11: Iran has requested a meeting this week, so Special Envoy Witkoff and Jared Kushner will be flying to Doha for high-level meetings this week as we continue to discuss the Memorandum of Understanding. On the sidelines of those high-level talks will be the technical talks.
10: A spokesman for Qatar's foreign ministry says the U.S. delegation won't have any direct negotiations with Iranian diplomats, but Iran is sending representatives to the Qatari capital of Doha this week. That opens the possibility for Qatari mediators to pass messages between the two sides. Venezuelan officials said today that the official death toll from last week's earthquakes has topped 1,700. as international recovery teams continue to comb through the rubble. Catherine Ellis reports from Caracas.
12: A lot of people are actually just using their bare hands or spades to try and get to people that they know that are still trapped underneath, basically. If anything, I think the situation could get worse. People are getting more angry. Some people today were saying, we're hungry, we haven't got food, we're looking for people, using our hands looking for people. We haven't got food, we haven't got equipment, we haven't got helmets, we haven't got anything. Where is the government? Now, the government can't sort everything. This is a massive natural disaster, but people are at least expecting some answers and some support. So tensions could actually rise a lot more rather than trust rising.
10: That's Catherine Ellis. A Ukrainian oligarch is believed to have been the target of an explosive device in Monaco. The explosion late Monday seriously injured three people before the suspect fled into France on foot. Prosecutor Stéphane Thibault says the suspect acted alone and remains at large, while the motive remains unclear. French and Ukrainian media identified one of the injured as construction tycoon Vadim Yermolev. Authorities said the victims were returning home when they were caught in the explosion, and surveillance footage shows the suspect waiting for them. Monaco's leader, Prince Albert II, called it an odious act. The Supreme Court is expected to rule today on whether birthright citizenship should be guaranteed in the U.S. President Trump has maintained that children born to parents who are in the U.S. illegally or temporarily are not automatically American citizens. The decision comes on the final day of a Supreme Court term that's centered on Trump's expansive claims on presidential power and have largely ruled in his favor. The court on Monday handed Trump a major win by upholding his firings of independent federal agency heads at will, with the exception of Federal Reserve Governor Lisa Cook, who will retain her job while she fights the president's efforts to fire her over allegations of mortgage fraud. Outside of the Americas, most countries follow the legal principle of right of blood, with a child's citizenship inherited from its parents no matter the place of birth. In the EU, for example, no member states grant automatic unconditional citizenship to children born to foreigners. In the U.S., birthright citizenship was codified in the 14th Amendment, one of the post-Civil War amendments meant to guarantee citizenship for the newly freed former slaves. A Michigan judge has temporarily blocked prediction market Kalshi from allowing residents to place bets on sporting events after the state's attorney general accused the platform of violating gambling laws. Ingham County Circuit Court Judge Rosemarie Aquilina hit Kalshi with a temporary restraining order. She said the platform would be fined $120,000 for each day it fails to comply with the order's geolocation requirements. The order lasts for 14 days and expires on July 13th. Aquilina wrote that Michigan residents would suffer irreparable harm from being, in her words, exploited by Kalshi's sports betting operation, masquerading as an investment opportunity. Michigan becomes the second U.S. state after Nevada to ban sports betting on prediction markets. Much of the eastern half of the U.S. continues to endure a blistering heat wave stretching from the center of the country to the east coast. Climate change has made extreme weather events like this one more frequent and more intense. Haya Punjwani has more.
13: The National Weather Service says temperatures rising ahead of the July 4th holiday will feel hotter because of the high humidity that's arriving with it. In an AP interview, NWS Weather Prediction Center meteorologist Scott Klebauer says the second half of the week will be the hottest.
14: Especially by Wednesday, we'll start seeing it really impact areas of like the Ohio Valley, through the mid-Atlantic and into the Northeast. And it looks like the main, like the primary time frame for like the most extreme heat will be on Thursday and Friday, both.
13: Temperatures will reach well into the 90s and low 100 degrees. Some cities could see their highest temperatures of the year so far as they host World Cup matches and celebrations for America's 250th anniversary. Klebauer recommends staying hydrated if you plan to spend time outdoors this week. I'm Haya Punjwani.
10: State lawmakers and Governor Gavin Newsom approved the state's $351.7 billion budget on Monday. Newsom's administration has said the plan eliminates budget shortfalls this year and next. State financial experts have said California is facing budget deficits of about $8 billion a year after Newsom leaves office. The plan puts about $29 billion in a rainy day fund. Among other things, the budget sets aside $900 million for the state's Homelessness Housing Assistance and Prevention Program, known as HAP. It also sets aside about 40% of the general fund for K through 12 schools. Mostly sunny today in the San Francisco Bay Area, highs in the 70s, lows tonight in the 50s. In the Central Valley, sunny today, highs in the 90s, lows tonight in the 60s. Those are the headlines. I'm Max Pringle on KPFA.
9: 7:08 in the morning. The show is up front. My name is Brian Edwards-Tiegert. A quick note in the news cycle. So as you heard during news headlines, today is probably the final day the Supreme Court will be issuing decisions this session, including decision in a case on birthright citizenship. And as it happens, the justices are reading their decisions from the bench even as we speak. Just a couple minutes before after Max hopped into the news booth, they issued their first decision, which has gone against advocates for the rights of trans children in a case involving school sports. It is captioned West Virginia et al. Versus BPJ, where the holding in summary, is that schools can use biological sex to determine eligibility for participation in sports. That is a 6-3 decision, with the divide conforming precisely to which party the president was who appointed each justice. In any case, we're not able to go to a Supreme Court expert this morning because they're all watching with bated breath as the decisions are read live. We're hoping to have one on tomorrow morning, and we're going to focus on national politics instead. And I and Max will update you if big news breaks in the midst of that. We're going to turn to John Nichols, who's executive editor of The Nation, to take stock of the past week's developments in primary battles. The primaries in New York that were 1 week ago today had been framed as a battle between socialist-backed insurgents and powerful incumbents who were sitting atop a pretty strong party machinery in New York. And in this case, the socialists definitely came out on top. Claire Valdez, a candidate backed by the Democratic Socialists of America, beat Antonio Reynoso to take the nomination for New York's 7th Congressional District, all but assuring her a seat in Congress after the general election. In New York's 13th District, Daria Leza Avila Chevalier unseated an incumbent, Adriano Espaillat, in a primary challenge. Again, given the composition of that district, she is all but assured a seat in Congress, another DSA-backed candidate. In New York's 10th congressional district, Brad Lander, who did not have an endorsement from Democratic Socialists of America, but did have DSA Mayor Zoran Mamdani's blessing, unseated another incumbent, Dan Goldman, and again is virtually assured a seat in Congress. Making fewer headlines is the impact of those races down the ticket. The DSA says 8 of the 9 candidates it backed advanced in their primaries to head to the state legislature, which is poised to increase the size of the socialist bloc there to 14 people. And in primaries scheduled for Colorado today, it looks like 2 more candidates backed by the Democratic Socialists of America are in a good position to advance to the general election and the contest for Congress. To anyone who's been in politics for a moment, this is very different from how anyone with professed socialist leanings has experienced participation in electoral politics. So we thought we would take stock of the moment and what it means with John Nichols. Thank you so much for speaking to us.
15: It's great to be with you. And don't hesitate to interrupt on this day of momentous Supreme Court decisions, because they will be coming fast and furious. But I'm glad we're talking about this.
9: I wanted to start with the big picture. You know, when Alexandria Ocasio-Cortez got into the House, she was treated as an outlier. Now, yep, there is going to be a sizable block of candidates who are not only left, but part of a left-wing formation, who won office with the support of the Democratic Socialists of America. Mm-hmm.
16: What effect could a sizable but minority left-wing bloc in the Democratic caucus have?
15: Oh, I think it's significant. Remember, the caucus already has, or the broader Democratic caucus already has a progressive caucus within it. That progressive caucus is quite large, but includes kind of many variations. There are Democratic Socialists who are members of the Progressive Caucus. There are folks who were elected with Democratic Socialist backing who are members of the Progressive Caucus, but don't identify as Democratic Socialists. And you can kind of keep going through the gradations. The fact of the matter is that Democratic Socialists coming to Congress, they become part of this broader progressive bloc, which shares many, many positions on particular issues, things like Medicare for All, et cetera. They also have an opportunity to do what Zohra Mamdani has been doing in New York, which is to say, look, this is how Democratic Socialists operate in positions of authority, how they operate in government, et cetera. And that's very, very important, I think, in an era when you have had so much, kind of false premises as regards Democratic Socialism, so many attacks, the Republicans spending a lot of time attacking, but also at least some centrist Democrats attacking. And so I think having that position, being able to go on the radio shows, the TV shows, et cetera, and say, I'm paraphrasing here, from a Democratic Socialist perspective, here's why we think this should happen. And I do think that a number of these candidates who've been elected this year, either as, longtime members of DSA and in other cases as candidates supported by DSA, are, for lack of a better term, very blunt. I mean, there's a lot of clarity in how they talk about particular issues, taxing billionaires, dealing with corporations, et cetera, et cetera, et cetera, even to the point of this burgeoning discussion about how we handle AI and the extent to which these huge AI corporations are allowed to basically write their own ticket. Where is it necessary? Where is it good for government to come in and break them up or to actually take over some elements of them, whatever. All of this is being discussed, and I think having someone there who speaks from a Democratic Socialist perspective can, open up these debates in a lot of ways.
16: Although in the New York primary, the most prominent candidate running on a platform of regulating AI, Alex Borges, ran as a left-wing candidate, but without the support of the Democratic Socialists of America, and lost his primary after a flood of spending from AI company-backed PACs.
15: Although I'll note that Borges came from, I would argue, having covered the race, came from way behind and finished within 4 points of beating someone who had the endorsement of the incumbent congressman, many of the big Democratic clubs, et cetera, the governor, and all that. So I think Borges showed that AI is a growing issue. It's one that people are tapping into. And we'll see it tested again today in some of the Colorado primaries. And so let's write the story on the influence of AI as an issue after we see a few more primaries.
16: Yeah. The question, though, of how you exercise power as part of a legislature is very different from how you do as the mayor of the largest city in New York, right? Zohra Mamdani has control over the people who pick up the trash, who run the snowplows, who inspect the rental housing, who set the rents of rent-controlled housing stuff.
15: Build the potholes.
16: He can point to a lot of direct actions and accomplishments. Mm-hmm. Socialists are going to be a minority bloc within, presumably they hope, a majority caucus in the Congress. Traditionally, and we've mostly seen examples of this on the right, well-organized minority blocs exercise power by playing spoiler, by spiking legislation. That's how the Freedom Caucus has worked in the House Republican Caucus.
15: Brian?
16: So so my question is, how does a minority socialist bloc as part of Congress have an effect?
15: Oh, I think if Democrats take control of the House in in November. I think there are many models for how to do that. Look at what Bernie Sanders does in the Senate. Remember, he is a Democratic Socialist. He is the most consistently elected Democratic Socialist, I believe, in American history. He's not an active member of DSA, but he has, you know, for, you know, 60 years identified as a socialist and has won dozens of elections. And so in the Senate, he sits as an independent, as a member of the Senate Democratic Caucus. The Senate Democratic Caucus has accepted his seniority track. So he now, as an example, if Democrats retake the Senate this fall, he'll be a committee chair and with major power. And he also has a huge ability to influence the process, both by advancing legislation and, you know, drawing in support for it. He's done that on a number of issues like Medicare for All. Also by standing up and saying, my party's wrong. Or not, it isn't his party, I apologize. Better way to say it is my caucus is wrong. And he's been a stark critic of the Democrats on a host of issues, including a lot of foreign policy issues. And I do think that with the DSA folks and their allies who are coming into Congress, if they are part of a Democratic majority or minority, I would watch for them to be very outspoken on a host of foreign policy issues, including Gaza and including the Middle East in general, wars of whim, which many, many Democrats oppose, but I think the opposition will have a clarity. And then with a lot of the DSA folks, a real clear determination to cut the Pentagon budget, things like that. Now, will they win every fight? Not necessarily, but their clarity on those issues could create challenges for the Democratic leadership, forcing the Democratic leadership to at least examine alternative routes and issues. They also, you know, I mean, I don't think you'll see quite a Freedom Caucus model develop. Because there are so few issues on which DSA members are in clear agreement with Republicans. And that's always the key for the Freedom Caucus, if they withhold their votes at a time when the Democrats are very united, that can, you know, that can create real headaches for Mike Johnson, the Republican speaker. But, you know, I do think there's a lot of places at which a group of Democratic Socialists can have influence in the House. And Brian, I would suggest the other element of this is twofold. Number one, we're at the beginning, well, middle now of a primary season that's going to go on in a lot of places. And we don't know how large the Democratic Socialist Caucus will be, but it could be significantly more substantial than what we see at this point. And it also has great potential to grow. And one of the lessons of politics is that when you hold prominent positions and you are outspoken and you use your platforms, that kind of builds the movement beyond the chamber in which you serve and causes other people to run in ensuing cycles. That's the first thing. The second element, I'll say it just very quickly, is we are talking a lot about Congress. That is appropriate. But we should also recognize this season of Democratic Socialist wins is not just about Congress. Remember, Democratic Socialist has been nominated and is almost certain to be the next mayor of Washington, D.C., the capital of this country. Democratic Socialist is in serious competition for mayor of Los Angeles. There's a Democratic Socialist running for mayor of Wisconsin, or for governor of Wisconsin, Francesca Hong, who has led in at least two or three of the polls of a crowded Democratic primary. So what we should understand is that Democratic Socialists are winning some high-profile congressional primaries at the moment. They are also winning a lot of other primaries or are competitive in a lot of other primaries for other offices.
16: Right. Also should add to the list Seattle, where Democrats.
15: Seattle has a Democratic Socialist mayor already.
16: Is already mayor, yeah. Let's talk a little bit about how today's results in Colorado might contribute to that dynamic. So 29-year-old Milat Kiros, Ethiopian immigrant and attorney and member of Democratic Socialists of America, is running a primary challenge that could unseat another incumbent, Diana DeJet. And again, as in the New York race, as we ran through a moment ago, one of the sharpest contrast issues is support for Israel, which seems to have become an incredible albatross for incumbent Democrats.
17: Yep.
16: In a way I couldn't have foreseen 2-3 years ago. Talk about the stakes in this race.
17: Well, the stakes are incredibly high because DeJet is a senior member of Congress who has been there a long time and has generally been seen as, you know, a more moderate member, but certainly not a right winger. Not somebody who is, you know, who you would have necessarily anticipated would be targeted. The fact that Kyros is running a very effective, very well organized campaign, and it's turned out to be a incredibly strong candidate. I think everybody up there gives her very good reviews as someone who is able to articulate her agenda in ways that really connect with a lot of voters. If DeJet is defeated, that I think will send shockwaves through the Democratic caucus, even on top of what they felt last week, because a lot of members, I think, will recognize that the era in which they can kind of follow leadership on issues rather than go with what they're hearing from their constituency may be coming to an end, that it may become very, very hard to, you know, kind of go along with the Democratic caucus, even with a Democratic president, as happened with Biden, when your constituents absolutely disagree on an issue like Gaza, but also on a host of other issues, things like Medicare for all, things like, you know, a dramatic boost in the minimum wage, et cetera, et cetera, et cetera. And so I do think the Colorado race has the potential to shake things up as much or more than what we saw last Tuesday. And it may not get the same kind of coverage because there's such a focus in our media on things that happen in New York City. But I can tell you, in talking recently to people who know their way around Capitol Hill, to folks who are in Congress and who are advocate folks on issues like trade, et cetera, when I've said to them, you know, I think this Colorado race could see the defeat of DeJet, you know, of the Democratic incumbent, they kind of stop in their tracks. They're like, whoa, because this just isn't a result that they anticipated or even a few weeks ago. And it's also not a result that, you know, can be written off to Mondani's personal population in New York or things like that. So I do think we will be seeing circumstances like this in Colorado today, but in other states over the coming weeks as primaries go into August, where if Democratic Socialists continue to run well, they don't have to win every race, but if they continue to score notable victories, and also if I could just point out, and this is important, if progressives who are not Democratic Socialists, but who are identified as, you know, being clearly on the left, often backed by Bernie Sanders, things of that nature, if they start winning and beating other Democratic incumbents over the next, you know, few weeks or 2 months, I do think we can stop and say to ourselves, something big has shifted here. And that will influence members of Congress who frankly don't want to face primaries or frankly have been cautious when they didn't need to be cautious. It will cause a tremendous amount of, you know, like hand wringing in the media and on the part of some Democratic strategists. You can expect all of that. When we pause and just look at the reality of what's happening, if we can say at the end of the summer, this has been a summer of victories for Democratic Socialists and for bold progressives who've been willing and able to take on the power of the Democratic Party and to say it fundamentally must change. I think, you know, the history books might well write about this period.
16: And a summer of victories for the multi-decadal right-wing project of distorting the institutional fabric of democracy in this country through the Supreme Court. We've just got another decision in National Republican Senatorial Committee et al. Versus Federal Election Commission. It has effectively wiped out the restrictions on how much money can be spent by a political party in coordination with a candidate campaign, further undermining the extremely limited campaign finance restrictions in this country. It is another party line 6-3 decision from the Supreme Court being read from the bench by Brett Kavanaugh as we broadcast. This on the heels of the decision yesterday that I don't think we fully chewed through all the implications.
17: Oh, no.
16: That clears the deck for the president to

0: to have members of different parties on them, right? And so this becomes a really, there's going to be a lot of back and forth fight over this. There are still ways in which some commissions can maintain their ideological or political diversity. It doesn't give Trump full power there. But if he's got a Senate on his side, it effectively does, because then he could appoint a so-called Democrat or, you know, who is in fact, or a so-called ally of the opposition party who is in fact an ally of his own. A lot of complexities here worth digging into. The final thing I'll say on the ruling that just came down as regards campaign finance. This is really important stuff because there, in places where there are some limits on what a candidate can take, if you can coordinate with a party, that allows massive inflows of special interest money into the party. And then effectively, even though it doesn't go directly to the candidate, it creates this circumstance where special interests are just so much more influential. And I guess the final capstone on this, the thing to take in and understand is that 50 years after Watergate, a little over 50 years after Watergate, we really are seeing the final collapse of many of the reforms that were attempted there and that were initiated under McCain-Feingold. And I think that's a way to understand what's happening right now, is that the campaign finance system that extended from Watergate and that was at least to some extent reformed by McCain-Feingold is now in tatters. It is essentially shredded.
1: Also, I mean, interestingly, this particular decision increases the power of party organizations because more party money can be spent in coordination with candidates. Like, for instance, Democratic leadership is going to be in a better position to punish and reward newer members of their caucus or people aspiring to join their caucus and try to stifle insurgent campaigns like we've been seeing this cycle.
0: Yep, takes us right back to what we've been talking about. And what's interesting, though, I will tell you, and this is where we come back to DSA. DSA's model has been a fascinating one. It's small donor donations in combination with something that we haven't seen a lot of in contemporary politics, and that is a commitment on the part of supporters, allies, members of a group to literally physically go out, knock on doors, to do that kind of grassroots politics that we once knew. And while money in politics is supremely influential in so many ways, we saw in New York circumstances where that grassroots knocking on the door really mattered in a number of these races. And also, I dare say, issues matter as well. So while the rulings of the Supreme Court are, this ruling especially, is disastrous, and we should have no qualms about it, it's probably going to be most influential on general elections, where you see these massive inflows of money and all that. In primaries, while I certainly wouldn't be naive about this, I think there will be abuses or whatever term you want to use. But in primaries, I think that very well-organized progressive groupings still have a potential to use the one alternative to big money, which is, you know, organized people. So we'll see where this politics goes. But nobody should be naive that this ruling from the Supreme Court overall is going to warp our politics and could have a profound influence as soon as the November elections.
1: All right, John Nichols, we will leave it there. Thank you so much for speaking to us this morning.
0: Pleasure to be with you.
1: John Nichols is executive editor of The Nation. That takes us past 7:32. The show is up front. My name's Brian Edwards-Tiekert. Coming up in the second half of our program, we're going to turn to local news, do a postmortem on this past weekend's Trans March, which made national news headlines because in a longstanding tradition of the Trans March, politicians were heckled away from the proceedings. Over the weekend, it was State Senator Scott Wiener who was running for Nancy Pelosi's seat in Congress. Much more consequentially, locally, there was a police crackdown at the end of the march over alleged incidents of graffiti that ended in police pepper spraying members of the crowd, unholstering their weapons, and arresting five people. We're going to talk through it all with Nico Stormont, co-director of the San Francisco Trans March. That's next, after the news.
2: I'm Max Pringle with these headlines. U.S. job openings stayed at 7.6 million in May, as the American labor market remains resilient

0: after the economic shock from the Iran war. Forecasters had expected employers to post just 7 million openings in May. Layoffs rose, as did the number of people quitting their jobs, which is a sign of confidence in their job prospects. The Supreme Court is upholding state laws barring transgender girls and women from playing on school athletic teams. The court's conservative majority has repeatedly ruled against transgender Americans in the past year. It ruled today that state bans in Idaho and West Virginia don't violate the Constitution or the federal law known as Title IX, which prohibits sex discrimination in education. More than two dozen other Republican-led states have adopted bans on female transgender athletes. Lawsuits challenging state laws and regulations in Connecticut, California, and elsewhere that permit transgender athletes to compete consistent with their gender identity are left unresolved by the ruling. U.S. envoys have arrived in Qatar for meetings with mediators working to negotiate an end to the Iran war. President Trump's special Mideast envoy, Steve Witkoff, and Jared Kushner, his son-in-law, flew to Qatar today after the U.S. and Iran exchanged fire in the Persian Gulf over the weekend over efforts to reopen the Strait of Hormuz to commercial ships. White House Press Secretary Caroline Leavitt said the talks are proceeding.
1: Iran has requested a meeting this week, so Special Envoy Witkoff and Jared Kushner will be flying to Doha for high-level meetings this week as we continue to discuss the Memorandum of Understanding. On the sidelines of those high-level talks will be the technical talks.
0: A spokesman for Qatar's foreign ministry says the U.S. delegation won't have any direct negotiations with Iranian diplomats, but Iran is sending representatives to the Qatari capital of Doha this week. That opens the possibility for Qatari mediators to pass messages between the two sides. State lawmakers and Governor Gavin Newsom approved the state's $351.7 billion budget on Monday. Newsom's administration has said the plan eliminates budget shortfalls this year and next. State financial experts have said California is facing budget deficits of about $8 billion a year after Newsom leaves office. The plan puts about $29 billion in a rainy day fund. It also sets aside about 40% of the general fund for K-12 schools. Mostly sunny today in the San Francisco Bay Area, highs in the 70s, lows tonight in the 50s. In the Central Valley, sunny today, highs in the 90s, lows tonight in the 60s. Those are the headlines. I'm Max Pringle on KPFA.
2: Bit past 7:36 in the morning. The show is up front. My name is Brian Edwards-Tiekert. Going to insert one more piece of breaking news. Just after Max went on the air, we got our final decision of the session out of the Supreme Court. In the case captioned Trump et al. Versus Barbara et al., which is concerning an executive order by the president that purported to undo birthright citizenship. The Supreme Court has held that children born in the United States to parents unlawfully or temporarily present are subject to the jurisdiction of the United States and are citizens at birth under the 14th Amendment's Citizenship Clause. Victory for immigrant rights advocates. Decision that was expected due to the very clear nature of this clause of the Constitution. It has come down with six justices signing on to the majority opinion, Thomas and Alito dissenting, Neil Gorsuch agreeing in part and dissenting in part. This will be the headline that overwhelms coverage of the earlier discussions. The decisions we mentioned earlier in this broadcast, one, a setback for trans rights in schools that possibly opens the door to successive legislation that may not just enable students to keep trans athletes from participating in sports, but require them to do so. The second, weakening what's left of our restrictions on money in politics in the American electoral system. We're hoping to have a full postmortem on the court's decisions tomorrow. But for the rest of today, we're going to turn to local news and do a postmortem on this weekend's Trans March. It made national news headlines for something that is not unusual or unexpected. State Senator Scott Wiener, who's running for Congress, was harassed and left the march by a small number of pro-Palestinian protesters. This is like a very legible fissure in San Francisco politics, and there is a very long-standing tradition of politicians of all stripes being asked to leave the trans march in San Francisco. However, more consequentially, locally, I think, is the police treatment of the march. According to reports, as it was wrapping up, just outside the former site of Compton's cafeteria, apparently, according to the San Francisco Police Department, in response to some people using spray paint, police charged in, reportedly pepper sprayed some people in the crowd, unholstered firearms, and arrested five people. According to the statement from the San Francisco police, three were arrested for assault and vandalism, and two for obstruction of an investigation. So we've invited back Nico Stormont, who is co-director of the San Francisco Trans March. Thanks very much for speaking to us.
3: Hello. Thank you so much for having me.
2: I don't want to let the bad news swamp the good news. How was the march up to that point?
3: Yeah, I mean, honestly, it was one of the best trans marches we've ever had. We had tens of thousands of people spanning over a mile long. We had 200 volunteers, 35 trans-serving resource organizations participating. And I saw so many people, people like A.B. Hernandez, who is a trans athlete who's been under a lot of fire experiencing trans joy at our march, and being able to just connect with community, something that us at the Trans March, that's kind of our goal, is to make sure that trans people know that there is a world we can all imagine together where they can be safe, loved, and empowered.
2: Maybe we could start with the national story. Footage of, you know, Scott Wiener walking off while people were shouting at him went national, fed into a cycle of headlines suggesting this was naked anti-Semitism in San Francisco. But there's actually a kind of longstanding tradition of politicians being encouraged to leave the trans march. Can you tell us about it?
3: Yeah, we actually have not had politicians platformed at the trans march since 2016, when actually Scott Wiener, Mark Leno, and Ed Lee were booed off the stage for their stance on some anti-homelessness legislature. But we're aware that some community members verbally confronted Scott Wiener on Friday, but Wiener is also criticized by his constituents everywhere that he goes in San Francisco. He's made a lot of choices throughout his political career that have led to many queer working class people to feel he doesn't represent their interests, and he does hear about that everywhere he goes. So I think what's important for us as organizers of the Trans March is that we're organizing to build a world that fosters community, love, growth, and self-determination for everyone. And that world can only be built on a system where everyone has housing, healthcare, education, food, and all the basic needs of human existence as basic human rights.
2: Tell us what happened at the end of the march.
3: Yeah, at the end of the march, unfortunately, what we saw was a stark reminder of why we march. 60 years ago at that exact location, the Compton's Cafeteria Riot took place, which was, an instance where trans people fought back against San Francisco PD, from the continued harassment and abuse. So there's a lot of genuine frustration that is kind of the background to this, and unfortunately, the police chose to escalate the situation, pepper spray some of our community members, draw firearms, and definitely as Trans March, we condemn that violence unequivocally. But the headlines shouldn't really be about police violence. It should be about how our community remained organized and unified. Our community safety team successfully de-escalated, and we actually were able to continue our event afterwards. Any SFPD escalation, you know, I really think that it really showed why we should be investing in community safety models and the years and years of intergenerational wisdom of putting together this community safety team has really paid off. And we successfully, I was there and it was really beautiful actually to see how our safety team really just was able to get us back to a point where we were able to continue the event.
2: Describe what that looks like. How do you intervene when the police have their weapons unholstered?
3: It really, you know, it's going to depend on the specific instance, but this time what happened is we kind of had safety monitors at the edges of everything, just ensuring that that folks who had feelings of frustration were able to express themselves, as is their right, and at the same time that we're staying unified, organized, that we're staying together, and we're not putting anyone in danger, and that we're all on the same page about what our goal is. And oftentimes, even when there's genuine frustration in a crowd, we can all agree on the goal, which is we want to have our event. You know, we want to express our trans joy, and we want to keep each other safe. And how we do that is by staying united physically, but also just, you know, making sure that no one gets left behind. If somebody is hurt, like they unfortunately did get hurt pepper spraying, we're going to send in a medic to go help that person, you know, and just making sure that, yeah, that everyone, that everything happens in a swift manner, and that if there is an action that needs to be taken, it happens swiftly.
2: In the police's narrative, they were responding to people defacing public property with graffiti and one incident of someone using spray paint on another person, which the police characterize as an assault. Do you feel any responsibility to police the participants in the trans march so that they don't provoke a violent police response that puts other participants at risk?
3: You know, we do have de-escalators, so I think had the police not come, we could have de-escalated that situation. I think what really is the focal point here is that once the police arrived, the situation was escalated into violence, where people actually got way more hurt than would have happened if folks were just spray painting physical property, which is definitely for us less of a priority than human life. So, yeah, I mean, you know, of course, people are sometimes going to express themselves. We can do our best to de-escalate, and I think history has shown that we've been really successful in that. I think the difference with this time has been the police escalation.
2: Yeah, maybe you could compare and contrast to police treatments of past protests, because, you know, San Francisco police have a lot of experience handling protests, both permitted and unpermitted, and have proven themselves capable of doing it with extraordinary calm and restraint under some circumstances. Did this year feel different?
3: Yeah, it did. It did feel different. And I don't know what that difference is. And I think that that's one of the questions that we are exploring right now, is why is it that this year, and it seems interesting, you know, on the 60th anniversary of the Compton's cafeteria riots, that this was the year after many years of a peaceful trans march, end of march at Turk and Taylor, that it was escalated in this way. Surely in the past trans marches, you know, we've been able to completely keep things peaceful with our community safety team. So this kind of escalation definitely came as a surprise, very unfortunate and disheartening. And we are going to be looking into ways to further trans safety in the future.
2: Hmm. Well, use every incident as an occasion to do some learning. Would you like to lay out the history of the Compton's cafeteria riot for us?
3: Sure. Yeah. In 1966, there were many things at play, but there were a lot of laws that basically said that if you were wearing too many articles of the other genders that you were assigned at birth, clothing, that's illegal. Some of it was really kind of interesting, like having buttons on the wrong side of your shirt or things like that. And so it was really difficult for trans people specifically and historically in the Tenderloin to be themselves. And there was a lot of frustration because of that. They would go, you know, our queer ancestors would go to Compton's cafeteria, which was a place on Turk and Taylor where they were able to kind of meet with community. And, you know, there was no way of communicating, making sure that everybody had made it another day at that point in time, other than seeing people physically in person at the Compton's cafeteria. So it became kind of a safe haven for a lot of folks. Unfortunately, that night as well, there was a police escalation, and because of all of the frustration that had been happening in society, they had had enough, and they decided to fight back, which eventually ended in police retreating, and it became a historic win on the side of the people. There's actually a play about it going on right now, which is super compelling, and I definitely recommend it to anyone. Really puts you in there. But yeah, we definitely felt that history with us today, our queer this weekend, and our queer ancestors were definitely with us.
2: This is 3 years before Stonewall, a very similar incident in New York, but it took longer to become like a canonical part of queer history.
3: Mm-hmm. Yeah, I was actually talking to our team the other day about this, and you know, there was also instances in LA which were even earlier, the Cooper Donuts riots, and Stonewall I think was different because Sylvia Rivera and Marsha P. Johnson really had the context to put this into society, send it out in a press release, and the help of the press really give context to the people. And I don't think that people knew what was really going on at that time. And so Stonewall was an opportunity for people to get to know. But the instances of folks that fought back before Stonewall were kind of, you know, the spark before the fire. So we're thankful for our queer ancestors who helped bring this to light.
2: Has anyone in city government opened up a line of communication since this weekend's trans march saying, you know, oops, let's figure out how to do this better?
3: Yeah, we are in talks with folks. The mayor did reach out, and we do want to have a public conversation about what this means and about how, you know, we can ensure that the SFPD are not going to be interfering in our trans march in the future, and that we can actually invest in our community safety model to keep each other safe, because I think at this point it's incredibly clear over many instances in history, but specifically on Friday, that our community safety team is really the way that we keep each other safe. And so yeah, that there will be some coming stuff. I'm not sure. We'll see. I really hope that the city can, you know, kind of apologize for what happened and that we can move on together. I do know that there's some broken trust there because of the budget cuts that happened this last year, and I do know that they were restored. So it was unfortunate the way things happened, because it was a victory on Friday for us that the budget had been restored to a lot of the nonprofits who had lost funding. So I hope that we can continue to build that relationship, but I also think that as a trans march, we're going to ensure that our event is as safe as possible going forward, regardless.
2: How much support do you get from the larger SF Pride organization in your dealings with the city on things like policing?
3: Not really. I mean, you know, SF Pride has been supportive in the last couple of years. I think it's important to note that historically the trans march does exist because trans people specifically, did not feel included in San Francisco Pride. I think that in recent years that has changed, and we've been really happy to see that. Historically, though, they have completely operated separately. But now we are starting to open those lines of communication to try to see how we can work together. I do think that Trans March and San Francisco Pride are a different offering. And so, you know, like with any other trans community organization, we definitely love to be presenting a united front against the real issues. But yeah, not any direct support.
2: Nico Storman, finally should at least give you an opportunity to comment on the day's news shortly before you came on air. The Supreme Court handed down in one of its final decisions of the term, an anti-trans ruling about the ability of schools to use biological sex as a basis for determining eligibility to participate in school sports. It's a decision that greenlights a continuation of discriminatory regime already in place in some states, but a type of legal argument that opens up avenues for continued assaults on trans rights in the courts. Your thoughts on like where your community stands with this government and the Supreme Court right now?
3: Yeah, it's really sad. You know, I think I meet a lot of trans youth that are looking at the news right now, and I remember being a queer youth and seeing the news, and it was hard. And I think specifically for today's youth, they don't know that it's going to be okay. And that is a problem, because that means that we're putting lives at risk. There's higher instances of depression, suicide among our youth, and it just is really, really sad. But what I can say is there are so many organizations fighting for our youth, fighting for all trans people, and there is a light at the end of the tunnel, and it's each other. This is one struggle, one fight. That's our theme this year at Trans March. And what that really means is that no one gets left behind in the struggle for liberation. We really aim to ensure that every person can be liberated, including the youth. And so we're gonna continue to fight that, and we're gonna continue to provide a space for folks to feel safe, to feel empowered, to feel loved, and folks are not alone.
2: Nico Sturman, thank you so much for closing out the morning on such a hopeful note, and thank you for your work organizing the San Francisco Trans March.
3: Thank you so much.
2: Nico Stormont is co-director of the San Francisco Trans March. Again, the Trans March was this past weekend as part of SF Pride, although not an official part of SF Pride. There were a couple prominent incidents during the march. The first was that State Senator Scott Wiener, who's running for Nancy Pelosi's seat in Congress, was verbally heckled by several people at the march over his stances on Palestine-Israel, and left the march in a video that went viral of the heckling. It is not uncommon for politicians to be heckled at the Trans March. They have been officially discouraged from participation in the stage proceedings for more than a decade now. The second, and this has not made national news, is that the march ended just outside the historic site of Compton's cafeteria in the Tenderloin in an incident in which the San Francisco Police Department, responding to what they said was an act of vandalism and assault with spray paint, went into the crowd, pepper sprayed some participants, unholstered their weapons, and arrested five people, three on charges of vandalism and assault, two on charges of obstruction of an investigation. All right, that does it for today's show. 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If you'd like to send in a question for Monday's Corona Call segment with Dr. John Swartzberg, send that email to coronacalls@kpfa.org. A big thanks to the people who make the show. Our producer is Kimya Akbari. Our engineer is Kirsten Thomas. My name is Brian Edwards Tiegert. Max Pringle is in the news booth and on the air with our headlines. Remember, if you're incarcerated and postal mail is the easiest way for you to reach out, you can always send a letter through the U.S. Postal Service to Upfront, KPFA, 1929 Martin Luther King Jr. Way, Berkeley, California, 94704. Stay up, stay tuned to KPFA. Law and Disorder with Kat Brooks is coming your way in just over 2.5 minutes at 8 a.m.

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3: I want to be clear with you all that a new day has come. To San Francisco, to Oakland, to Baltimore, to Ferguson, to Atlanta, there is a movement sweeping this country, and we are not going to stop until you stop killing us.

0: Family, it is Tuesday, June 30th, 2026. This is Law and Disorder. I'm your host, Kat Brooks. On today's show, the farce of July or July 4th is right around the corner. This experiment known as America is turning 250 years old. We will speak to Kalonji Jamachanga, an organizer and founder of the FTP movement, Karina Gould, who's the chair and spokesperson for the Confederate Villages of Lejeune, and Morningstar Galley is a member of the Ojibwe Band of the Pitt River Tribe in northeastern California, and then closing child care gaps for children with disabilities. We finna expose, agitate, and build after these news headlines.
1: I'm Max Pringle with these headlines. The Supreme Court has upheld birthright citizenship for children born on U.S. soil. The ruling rejects President Trump's executive order declaring that children born to people in the United States illegally or temporarily are not U.S. citizens. The justices, in their decision in a New Hampshire case today, relied on a long-settled understanding of the 14th Amendment, adopted after the Civil War, and more recent federal laws and ruling anyone born in the country is a citizen, with limited exceptions. Trump's restrictions had been blocked by several lower courts and had not taken effect. The outcome is another major defeat at the high court for Trump, who saw his global tariffs blocked in February. The Supreme Court has erased limits on how much political parties can spend in coordination with candidates for Congress and president. It strikes down a federal election law that's more than 50 years old. Prodded by a Republican-led Ohio lawsuit, the court's conservative justices today were again in the majority of the latest decision that upended congressionally enacted limits on raising and spending money to influence elections. The court's 2010 Citizens United decision opened the door to unlimited independent spending in federal elections. The party spending limits stem from a desire to prevent large donors from skirting caps on individual contributions to a candidate. Democrats had wanted the court to uphold the law. U.S. envoys have arrived in Qatar for meetings with mediators working to negotiate an end to the Iran war. President Trump's special Mideast envoy, Steve Witkoff, and Jared Kushner, his son-in-law, flew to Qatar today after the U.S. and Iran exchanged fire in the Persian Gulf over the weekend over efforts to reopen the Strait of Hormuz to commercial ships. White House Press Secretary Karoline Leavitt said the talks are proceeding.
2: Iran has requested a meeting this week, so Special Envoy Witkoff and Jared Kushner will be flying to Doha for high-level meetings this week as we continue to discuss the Memorandum of Understanding. On the sidelines of those high-level talks will be the technical talks.
1: A spokesman for Qatar's foreign ministry says the U.S. delegation won't have any direct negotiations with Iranian diplomats, but Iran is sending representatives to the Qatari capital of Doha this week. That opens the possibility for Qatari mediators to pass messages between the two sides. Venezuelan officials said today that the official death toll from last week's earthquakes has topped 1,700 as international recovery teams continue to comb through the rubble. Catherine Ellis reports from Caracas.
3: A lot of people are actually just using their bare hands or spades to try and get to people that they know that are still trapped underneath, basically. If anything, I think the situation could get worse. People are getting more angry. Some people today were saying, we're hungry, we haven't got food, we're looking for people, using our hands looking for people. We haven't got food, we haven't got equipment, we haven't got helmets, we haven't got anything. Where is the government? Now, the government can't solve everything. This is a massive natural disaster, but people are at least expecting some answers and some support. So tensions could actually rise a lot more rather than trust rising.
1: That's Catherine Ellis. A Ukrainian oligarch is believed to have been the target of an explosive device in Monaco. The explosion late Monday seriously injured three people before the suspect fled into France on foot. Prosecutor Stéphane Thibault says the suspect acted alone and remains at large, while the motive remains unclear. French and Ukrainian media identified one of the injured as construction tycoon Vadim Yermolev. Authorities said the victims were returning home when they were caught in the explosion, and surveillance footage shows the suspect waiting for them. Monaco's leader, Prince Albert II, called it an odious act. A Michigan judge has temporarily blocked prediction market Kalshi from allowing residents to place bets on sporting events after the state's attorney general accused the platform of violating gambling laws. Ingham County Circuit Court Judge Rosemarie Aquilina hit Kalshi with a temporary restraining order. She said the platform would be fined $120,000 for each day it fails to comply with the order's geolocation requirements. The order lasts for 14 days and expires on July 13th. Aquilina wrote that Michigan residents would suffer irreparable harm from being, in her words, exploited by Kalshi's sports betting operation, masquerading as an investment opportunity. Michigan becomes the second U.S. state after Nevada to ban sports betting on prediction markets. Much of the eastern half of the U.S. continues to endure a blistering heat wave stretching from the center of the country to the east coast. Climate change has made extreme weather events like this one more frequent and more intense. Aya Punjwani has more.
4: The National Weather Service says temperatures rising ahead of the July 4th holiday will feel hotter because of the high humidity that's arriving with it. In an AP interview, NWS Weather Prediction Center meteorologist Scott Klebauer says the second half of the week will be the hottest.
5: Especially by Wednesday, we'll start seeing it really impact areas of like the Ohio Valley, through the Mid-Atlantic and into the Northeast. And it looks like the main, like the primary time frame for like the most extreme heat will be on Thursday and Friday, both.
4: Temperatures will reach well into the 90s and low 100 degrees. Some cities could see their highest temperatures of the year so far as they host World Cup matches and celebrations for America's 250th anniversary. Klebauer recommends staying hydrated if you plan to spend time outdoors this week. I'm Haya Punjwani.
1: State lawmakers and Governor Gavin Newsom approved the state's $351.7 billion budget on Monday. Newsom's administration has said the plan eliminates budget shortfalls this year and next. Mostly sunny today in the San Francisco Bay Area, highs in the 70s, lows tonight in the 50s. In the Central Valley, sunny today, highs in the 90s, lows tonight in the 60s. In the L.A. area, sunny, highs around 70, lows tonight in the 50s. Those are the headlines. I'm Max Pringle on KPFA.

0: This is America, Childish Gambino, that takes us to 8:08 in the morning here on Law & Disorder. I am your host, Kit Brooks. You already see it, the red, white, and blue everywhere, the promises of patriotism. July 4th is right around the corner, and this country is celebrating, well, some folks in this country are celebrating 250 years since the signing of the Declaration of Independence. For many of us, this day rings hollow. For many more, the celebration of the day is a slap in the face, a joke, a lie, irrelevant to our daily lives in America. For black and indigenous folks, brown folks, poor folks, immigrants, and queer folks, this holiday has long been a farce. Quick story, and I hope she's listening. I'm cut from Vegas, and there are absolutely no politics in that desert, like none. How I ended up the way I ended up, I have no idea. I guess I gotta credit my radical mama. But when I was working at Community Coalition in South Central, I had this friend, Lucy Castro. I think she's Lucy Castro James now. And she was always super supportive of my art. And she was like, I got you a chance to spit at this thing called The Farce of You Lie. I was like, The Farce of You What? The Farce of You Lie. So I went and I spit, and I got to give Lucy Kestra a big shout out for upping my political game 20-something years ago. I've never let that phrase go. We're going to talk about The Farce of You Lie this morning. Our guests today are Kalonji Jamachenga, organizer, founder of the FTP Movement, co-chair of the Urban Survival and Preparedness Institute, and co-founder of Black Power Media, longtime advocate for black self-determination and community organizing, has led campaigns against so many things, police brutality, advanced political education, and helped build grassroots programs that strengthen communities across the country. I don't know if that's the right bio, because we did just fix this, but he did a lot of stuff, and he's my comrade and my brother. What's happening, Kalonji?
1: Hey, hey, hey, you know what we do around here. What's happening, Kat?
0: Thank you for joining. I know we got you briefly, so let me introduce my next guest, and we'll get into it. Karina Gold is the chair and spokesperson for the Confederated Villages of Lishan, born and raised in Hushin. She's the co-director of the Sokorite Land Trust, which works to return indigenous land to indigenous people. As a longtime indigenous leader and organizer, Karina has dedicated her life to protecting Bay Area shell mounds, advancing the sovereignty of her people, and standing with indigenous communities to defend sacred lands and waters. Good morning, sister.
2: Good morning.
0: Thank you for being here, both you comrades and warriors in my life and in these times. I was getting ready for the show this morning, I Googled, I know they're evil, but The Farce of You Lie. And obviously Google did not define it like we do. But I thought actually what they said was interesting. It says the phrase Farce of You Lie likely points to the intricate comedic nature of how lies unravel in storytelling and human interaction. In comedy and theater, a farce uses highly improbable situations, extravagant exaggeration, and stereotyped characters caught in a web of contradictory lies. As the pressure builds, characters dig themselves deeper, resulting in rapid fire chaos. I was like, well, that sounds like America to me. And then it goes on to talk about the impact, and I want to get to you, so I'm going to stop reading. But basically, it talks about cognitive dissonance, right? That the impact, real-life impact, when your personal inner experiences sharply clash with your external reality. And that's how I think we walk around in this country, right? All colonized people in a continuous state of cognitive dissonance created by the lie of America and the fact that we're forced to participate in a system on the daily that we know is trying to kill us. So I'm gonna stop talking, and I'm gonna go to Kalonji first, because I know you got to dip, I think, in like 8 minutes, because he's got another interview. He's a very, very sought-after brother. Your thoughts, Brother Kalonji?
1: Yeah, no, I'm good for about 20 minutes, about 18 minutes, rather. But, you know, yeah, man, I mean, the Farce of July, I mean, I think that's somewhat of an understatement. You know, as I reflect and look at this thing, I was like 6 years old when they had the whole, was at the bicentennial, right? And so here we are 50 years later. I was five going on six, but 50 years later, and we're looking at this whole 250th year. And I was thinking, because I was on a panel recently, and they were talking about, you know, how many years the United States was at war, so on and so forth, and they came with all kinds of fancy numbers, so on and so forth. And the reality is, the entire 250 years, the United States has been at war or conflict with other people. You understand what I'm saying? From whether it's the native, the indigenous people of this land, or African people as a whole, throughout the diaspora, throughout the world, so on and so forth, way before the War of 1812, way before you know, any of these other contradictions, you know what I mean? And even, you know, just thinking about the Declaration of Independence, you know what I mean, the contradictions with that, just knowing that the man who penned those words, Thomas Jefferson, had over 600 slaves, enslaved Africans. You understand what I'm saying? So it's like to see African and other indigenous people celebrating this particular farce is crazy. Nothing is even made in the United States. The very fireworks, the flags themselves, the American flags are all made in China. You know what I'm saying? And we're talking about this whole independent situation. And, you know, it's amazing that we're still buying into this.
0: Sister Karina.
2: Yeah, thank you so much, Kat, for having us on here today. You know, I think about the farce of July when we were doing the West Berkeley Shell Mound campaign, and we brought hundreds of people to this sacred site to talk about how we are standing on sacred land in a place that looks like a parking lot, right? Then we look at California. California hasn't even been here for 250 years, and still we call it California. Right. We don't talk about the genocides of the California Indian people that have continued to happen here through removal of our languages, removal of our people, the disenrollment of California Native people, and that that this country is still erasing us as Native people across this place. But then we talk about the farce, the imagination, right? There's this imagination that this country even exists on Turtle Island, an indigenous people that have been here for thousands and thousands of years with separate, territories and separate language and separate belief systems. And then most recently, when you introduced me, Kat, you said Huchun. That word is a word that has been here more than 250 years. It's a farce that we call the Bay Area anything but the place that it was called in its original people's tongue. And so this is make-believe that, you know, when we're looking at a president that's sitting now that can make up laws as he will, pens things and destroys things, the environment and is trying to kill the planet as we sit here talking about the farce. We're talking about the farce of everything right now, right? It's a made up system that people can willy nilly just change at any moment. And so as indigenous people, it's important for us to hold on to our belief systems, our spiritual practices, our way of being in this world to remember, but to hold on to what our ancestors have always taught us to be, is to be the caretakers of these places and to continue to do the work that we've been given to do on this earth.
0: We have also now been joined by my sister, Morningstar Ghali. She's the Project Director for Restoring Justice for Indigenous Peoples, California Tribal and Community Liaison for the International Indian Treaty Council and Tribal Water Policy Organizer for Save California Salmon. She's a longtime Indigenous organizer and advocate. I think Morningstar is one of the people I've known like almost the longest in this place. Black Red Solidarity, doing that work together. Morningstar works to advance indigenous sovereignty, protect sacred lands and waters, support Native-led movements for climate justice, gender justice, and the right of indigenous communities throughout California. She's a member of the Ojibwe Band of the Pitt River Tribe in northeastern California. And both of you, I have a thing with pronunciation. It's horrific. You all, we comrades, be like, nah, that was wrong. So just know that. Morningstar.
3: You got it right. Thanks, sis.
0: I'm 2 for 2 this morning.
3: You got it right. So appreciate that. Jimmy Sunwee, Tuzi Kamaticha. Greetings, relatives. It's good to be on with all of you.
0: Morningstar, I just asked Kalanji and Mama Karina to talk about the farce that is America, right? The joke of the lie that this is the land of the free and the home of the brave, that this is even a real country, actually, that's rooted in anything other than violence and blood and theft and rape and incarceration. And I could go on, but I'll let you talk about that contradiction.
3: Sure, it's absolutely a contradiction. So for this year in particular, as 250 years of the Declaration of Independence is being celebrated, It's, you know, an opportunity for us all to reflect on, you know, those promises, that did not include us. And so that did not include us, especially as California Indian peoples, and tribal nations across this continent. And so, this upcoming, so-called holiday, carries that complicated history. Our ancestors were not seeking freedom from Britain. We were fighting to protect our homelands, our cultures, our way of life, as we very much are continuing to do so today. And so when we think about the Declaration of Independence, you know, itself containing one of the earliest examples of anti-Indigenous language in these founding documents. It refers to Native peoples as merciless Indian savages. The work that we do through Indigenous justice addresses language nuances, you know, in terms of the importance. I say every day as a California Indian woman is a fight against erasure, is a fight against invisibility. And so, you know, these are words that are still being celebrated today, and they are not accidental. You know, they helped to justify the disposition of Indigenous lands and the violence that followed it. And so here we are 250 years later, that we are still working to undo the harm caused by those narratives. We're still working to protect our sacred places, revitalize our languages, defend our religious freedom. I'm just on my way to the state capitol this morning. We have a bill that we're co-sponsoring, AB 1881, the California Indian Freedom Act, where in this day and age, in 2026, we as California Indian people are still fighting for our right to be able to pray on in our sacred places, for our right to be able to gather on our lands without the interference of the state. And so here we are today. There will be a room packed of California Indian peoples that will be there, you know, to defend our right to pray, to defend our religious rights, and to protect our sacred places. And so that's what this time and in this moment represents for us here.
0: That's a great segue to the next question, which I'm going to start again with Kalonji. And for also, Kalonji, congratulations. Kalonji just hit a two-day summit. Organizing is the new cool. I don't even know how many panels you had and people, but it was a lot. And political education is critical to our movement in this time. So thank you for hosting that. Thank you for allowing me to be a part of it. And
4: thank you.
0: We got to celebrate the wins. We got to celebrate the work, because the
1: no question
0: is so heavy. Yeah. You are forever organizing. Right? One of the things I love about you is you are an actual organizer, and you push organizing as a discipline. In what ways, times like this, at the height of contradictions, do you use this moment to engage folks in political education and build movement?
1: I think that, I appreciate you coming through, and there were over 50 organizers on that summit, just for the record, in those 2 days. But, and I thank you for what you brought to the table. I think that this time period is a reminder from not only the Indigenous people of this country, but the Indigenous people of the planet, to understand that the 4th of July, it's not just a quote unquote American thing. This is a marker, a historical marker in colonialism and fascism and in genocide. You understand? This is a time that we commemorate the blood-soaked soil of the land everywhere from, when I say the land, I'm talking about, you know, all over the planet. We're talking about from the Congo to the Sudan, to Rwanda, to Ethiopia, to Haiti, you know what I'm saying, to Colombia. We can go on and on and on, you know what I'm saying? But this is a reminder to us, to all of us, that if we don't stand as one, you know what I'm saying, that this genocide will continue until we're all wiped out. We deal with a very ruthless nation that we reside under. And the fact that we still have Africans, like I said, the indigenous folks of this land, you know, the natives of this land, that are still, quote unquote, celebrating, making hot dogs and dancing and partying and acting like, you know, it's all good, chilling at the casino, all of that type stuff. You understand what I'm saying? The fact that this is still a thing shows us the level of insanity that exists amongst humanity. You know what I'm saying? As you all may know or may not know, I served as co-director of Leonard Peltier's ad hoc committee, right? And so we got time, we had the opportunity to spend time not only seeing him in prison, but when he was released, spending time on his land, and also seeing not just indigenous people of this land who were true and understood that this is war, but also seeing sellouts. And so I point this out because there are sellouts of all complexion, of all hue, of all nationalities, so on and so forth. And we don't want to trick people into believing that as African people, we all about revolution, or as indigenous people, we're all about revolution. We have a ways to go. And we have to be absolutely clear that we must educate our people, educate humanity, that the 4th of July, the Fourth of July, is a reminder of the fact that the whole planet has been invaded. I'm talking about everything from the ecosystem to the animals, the plants. Everything has been invaded. Everything has been enslaved. You have animals in jail, which they call a zoo. You have fish in jail. You know what I'm saying? They take our ancestors and they place them inside of quote-unquote museums for folks to marvel over and take pictures in front of. They've stolen our trinkets. They've scalped, they've skint, they've lynched, they've tarred and feathered. You understand what I'm saying? They drop bombs, the whole thing. So when you hear those fireworks, it should be a reminder of the Japanese, you know what I'm saying? How in Hiroshima and Nagasaki, over 250,000 people, plants, animals, et cetera, were exterminated. We should be reminded of the natives of this land who were exterminated, put on camps, in camps, so on and so forth, concentration camps, jailed, imprisoned, and to this very day, you know, going all the way to this whole ICE situation, et cetera. So for us, it is a prime time for political education because of the fact that we get to show people in real time that, as you started off with that song, that this is America.
0: Kalonji Jamachenga, thank you for joining us. I'm gonna allow you a little breath before your next interview. I appreciate you. I'll be in touch soon. I thought I was coming to Atlanta this weekend, but no go. But the comrades are gonna be up there. So
1: hey, we you're here when I'm here, and I'm there where you are because you're there. Revolutionary love. I'll see you all later. Be love, safe.
0: Yes, you too. Kalani Jamachenga is an organizer, founder of FTP Movement, co-chair of the Urban Survival and Preparedness Institute, and co-founder of Black Power Media, which hosted a two-day organizing summit over the weekend. Organizing is the new cool. I'm going to throw the same question to you, Karina. In this moment, what is the opportunity to organize, educate, and bring folks into the work that is happening?
2: Yeah, that's a great question. I really love what our brother said before about bringing all of this together. But I want to say that, like, in the most recent week, the last week that I participated with Kumupua case and delivering over 500,000 petitions to the Betty Gordon Moore Foundation to cease and desist the building of the 30-meter telescope on Mauna Kea, and bringing people from all over the world in that petition, having that conversation with them about why that is impossible to do and how that is destructive not only to the Kanaka people but to all people. And so Chief Kellen Siskin, I joined her in delivering that message along with Dr. Fuifui Lupe and Mimitolo. I also want to say that we just had a ceremony at the beginning of the Run for Salmon. Yesterday at Segurite and Vallejo, beginning to bring that, continuing to bring that prayer from our territory to Mount Shasta, and people from all walks of life participating in that prayer. And then you have to think about this. It's like, this is a prayer that crosses all kinds of lines, right? Ethnic lines and

0: cement cities and that looks like the Bay Area, and they forget about the waters that feed us and the lands that feed us. And so it's important. That's a way of bringing people in to educate ourselves about where we are and who are the first people of this nation and what is our continued responsibilities to our land and waters. But I also am a part of a faith leaders movement that is witnessing and watching the imprisonment of our relatives from across all these false borders because of ICE, and watching this and marching with people and singing with people and praying with people and bringing people in from all spiritual backgrounds to understand what our responsibility is to stand up against this farce of a government that is creating these prisons wherever they want to, that are imprisoning black and brown people from different nations, and are creating laws that are unlawful, that are not based in any kind of belief systems except racism and fascism that is taken over this government, this country. And so those are three ways that we are working together to do that, bringing people back to the land to remember their own callings of what it means to take care of this for the next seven generations. And I really love what our brother said about listening to these fireworks. I live in East Oakland, and yeah, so the fireworks are going all the time, every day, but not with this connection, right? The connection that these fireworks should be a memory of our people being bombed, our people being shot at, our people being by this government that created this false place, this false government that we now call United States.
1: Real quick, you know, I go back and forth to Hawaii. We actually saw each other, I think, at the airport not too long ago. And my kumu is Kumu Louise Mita. But my brother Kapono took me to a meeting. I'm coming right to you, Morningstar. Took me to a meeting, right, because there's this struggle to get the U.S. Military to give the land back and clean up the land back to the indigenous folks. And there was an older couple, and they did exactly what they were supposed to do. Even though Kapono brought me in, when they heard I was from the Bay, they said, "Who are your people? Who do you know in the Bay Area?" And you gave me street creds. I appreciate our relationship. I was so grateful for that, because we just be letting anybody and everybody into our spaces without asking the appropriate questions. Morningstar, it's very rare that we go to any event or any Zoom call, at least in this part of the country, without the land acknowledgement, right? And it's like white, brown, black, we hear it. In black liberatory struggle, we talk about being more than a hashtag, right? Like, you got to do more than take a knee, because then folks feel like, oh, okay, well, I acknowledge the indigenous people of this place, but then I'm going to keep carrying right on the way I've been carrying on, with that actually impacting the way that I live. Has that been your experience as an indigenous organizer, and how do we stop it from just being a thing we do as opposed to a way of life?
2: Yeah, I also want to acknowledge, I appreciate Brother Kalanji's words that, you know, I'm a community organizer at heart. That's what I've been doing my entire life. And so whether it's through, you know, these different organizations and being able to mobilize and support in the ways that we are, such as this morning, you know, it is an acknowledgement. Well, first I'll say that we fought for a lot of years for visibility, right? This was a fight to even acknowledge the names of our traditional lands and our traditional places. A part of the erasure that was very ingrained, that was part of the work that we did in removing the S word, removing the word squaw from over 95 public place names in California, and replacing it back with the traditional names, because that's important for the land to know and for the people to know that we are still utilizing these sacred names. And so for example, for Mount Shasta, that's Yadaku for us, as Pitt River peoples. And so, you know, I think that land acknowledgements are a first step, but it's also, we talk about minimal standards within international indigenous human rights spaces and frameworks. And so land acknowledgements are a minimal standard when it comes to that, you know, provide a land acknowledgement with the title, provide a land acknowledgement

0: with reparations, provide a land acknowledgement, you know, in a way that the land is acknowledging us as well. And so it can't just be, you know, a generic or a blanket statement. You know, we appreciate the effort, you know, that, as far as that goes, but, the deep relationship and that's what I appreciate about UCAT, about APTP, is that it goes, beyond the land acknowledgement and it goes to building meaningful relationships, to what it means to be, for myself, a Native organizer, within Black-led spaces and what that looks like, for us to be in deep relationship and solidarity with one another. And let's have those conversations, with our communities. And, you know, that is how we are going to get to the liberation that we are all seeking.
1: I could talk to you all forever, but a shared comrade, Annie, is in the waiting room. But before I bring her in, Karina, talk about the Shumi land tax and how people can pay it and where they go to pay it.
2: Yeah, thank you so much, Kat. Yeah, we have worked with allies and accomplices to create Shumi, and Shumi in our language means a gift. And we offer this as a way of building relationships for people that want to work on returning Indigenous lands to Indigenous hands. And Shumi can be found at SegouritéLandTrust.org on our website. Learn how to do go beyond land acknowledgments, as Morningstar was talking about. Learn how to be an accomplice to the work that we're doing to try to save the planet and to try to protect our sacred sites. And thank you so much for inviting us to be here today, Kat.
1: Thank you so much for saying yes. Mad love to you both. Lots of breath and water, and I hope I get to hug you soon. We have been speaking to Morningstar Galley and Karina Gould. That takes us to 8:35 in the morning here on Law and Disorder. I am your host, Kat Brooks. Today, Parent Voices Oakland is releasing a report on the gaps in resources for caring for children with disabilities. Joining us to discuss are Annie Banks, who is the Coalition and Community Partnerships Organizer at Parent Voices Oakland. That will forever not fail right in my mouth, but that is her title. As an Oakland community organizer and parent, she works alongside families to advocate for affordable child care, strengthen community partnerships, and advance policies that support children, caregivers, and working families. We're also joined by Brianna Wallace, an Oakland mother and child care advocate with Parent Voices Oakland. She organizes alongside families to expand access to affordable, high-quality child care and advocates for policies that support children, parents, and caregivers across Alameda County. Good morning to you both.
3: Good morning, Kat. Thanks for having us on.
1: Absolutely. Good morning, Brianna.
3: Thank you. How are you?
1: I'm doing all right, sis. How are you?
3: I'm doing good. I really appreciate this time, and I'm super grateful and honored to be here with you all today.
1: Oh, absolutely. It's Annie, so it's always a yes.
3: People, yeah.
1: Annie's the cat whisperer. For folks who don't know, right, what is Parent Voices Oakland? What is the work of Parent Voices Oakland?
3: Yes, yeah, so Parent Voices Oakland, we are... Okay, I just want to say that first and foremost, I am a parent leader with Parent Voices of Oakland, one, but then two, I am still a community organizer at heart. So with my job title, when I was a community organizer and employed with Parent Voices Oakland, it's still my family, but Parent Voices Oakland is a political hub for folks who don't understand their rights, right? We advocate for affordable and quality and high quality childcare for folks all across Alameda County. And the goal is to teach people their rights and understand that they have power. It's power in numbers. It's power in their voices, and really help them to understand that they have a say in what goes on in their lives, even though the people who make decisions, you know, speak their big words and have these big meetings, and it feels as though we can't access those things, but we absolutely can. And my job as an organizer when I was there was getting people to understand that and, you know, building their confidence up. That's like the essence.
1: I love it. Annie, anything you want to add?
4: No, Brianna really covered it. We, you know, we're led by an incredible group of parent leaders. Our base, our ED, Clarissa, comes from our base. She was a parent leader originally and then became the ED and has been for about 15 years. So, yeah, everything Brianna said, and you know, alongside the advocating for childcare, that can sound, you know, like that's all we do. But what I've come to learn in my, I've been here about a year, is that it's that and everything that affects families. Cause of course, childcare is just one piece of that, but it's, you know, everything, housing, all the things families need to live. And so, that's really the work beyond, childcare. Obviously that's such a critical piece for parents, but you know, as we've all talked about, it's every other piece that, means, families can stay in the city, means their children can live free of violence, you know, all those pieces. So that's the work there.
1: What is the report that's being released today?
4: Brianna, do you want to take it out?
3: Yeah. Yeah. So pretty much, the report is based off of the work that the CAB did. And I actually sit on the CAB that I was, appointed by Parent Voices Oakland, and it was formed through First Five of Alameda County, to basically just get more information about what is the highest need, especially for children that have disabilities. And just a little bit about myself, I am a parent to a child who has special needs. And so that is my why. Sitting on, prior to Parent Voices Oakland, I did not know that I had a voice. I did not know that I can be that voice for my son, especially because I didn't grow up in a household where we talked politics or we talked about, you know, our differences and stuff like that. So I was really sheltered growing up. So when I got to Parent Voices Oakland, I actually got very politicized. I mean, my, I guess politics started with Moms for Housing first and foremost, but then going into Parent Voices Oakland, it was just like, wow, I didn't know that I can be in these rooms. I didn't know that I can, you know, sit here and, you know, stand up for my son the way that I'm doing now. You know, it's crazy to think, but, yeah, I just didn't know. So yeah, serving on the CAB actually means a lot to me, because I didn't only see, and then even just being a part of Parent Voices Oakland, it's bigger than me. I started seeing that there are so many parents out there that are dealing with literally the same or similar struggles, or even some worse than my situation. And so this report that we're doing, it's to basically ensure that the voices that get overseen and, you know, are kind of like thought of as an afterthought gets heard, because in essence, we are the ones who know the answers to the problem that are currently going on with our situation, because we live it, we're in it. And we want to be able to make sure that the people who make these decisions, we want to make sure that they really actually, like, you know, put themselves in our shoes and understand what we're going through, so that we can affect some type of change, and that there is some change that can be made. Because at the end of the day, these children aren't going anywhere. These people who have disabilities, they're not going anywhere. So we need to, instead of sitting here and having this world continue to not allow them to fit in, yes, there's room for them to fit in, so let's fit them in. And so, again, just hearing back from all of the feedback from each session, is what's going to go on today, and just kind of like have an overview of it and see what things need to be added, maybe what things, possibly don't fit, and just kind of like trickle down and like narrow down what our main ask is. I think I kind of covered it, Annie, but if you would like to, add any additional comments to that.
1: And if you could maybe talk about the process, like, of leading to the report, some of the highlights, and then what's happening this evening.
4: Yeah, absolutely. So about a year ago, we started on this project. We formed the Community Advisory Board last fall. And the Community Advisory Board is composed of 8 parents and child care providers from Alameda County, from all different parts of the county. You know, it's a huge county. And the board are, like Brianna said, folks who are deeply impacted personally, care providers who work with disabled children and parents of disabled children, especially young. So our focus is really 0 to 5, because this is a partnership with First Five Alameda County and their focus, you know, the first 5 years. And so the CAB, we worked with a researcher to develop a community-centered process where we would really be, you know, all of our work with Parent Voices Oakland very much is about like Brianna said, ensuring that what we're bringing forward is coming from parents, you know, coming from community, coming from providers. So we did over 21 hours of listening sessions and community feedback sessions, you know, where really we just presented the question, like, what are the gaps in care for parents and caregivers of children with disabilities in Alameda County? What are you seeing? Because I remember one of my first meetings where this, you know, really started to become clear to me as an important question was we host it's like a parent and policy table, a bi-monthly meeting. And there were, you know, some policy folks there who were saying, well, all these changes have happened for parents of children with disabilities. And there was a parent or two in the room who said, I hear you, but that's not my reality. Like, that's not what I'm experiencing. You know, I'm still struggling really hard. And those things are not necessarily like alleviating the barriers that I'm experiencing. And so, you know, we've heard from our base for a long time, you know, folks like Brianna who've been leading the call that children with disabilities need to be centered. Disability justice needs to be centered in our discussions about childcare and beyond, right? Like it's so much more. And that's really what we've heard. You know, the issues that parents have raised span everything from the intersection of racism and ableism, you know, children being pushed out of school, having their behaviors labeled as that behavior and not, you know, that they're struggling and they need additional care or extra support, to, you know, parents not knowing for years that resources exist that they could have been taking advantage of for their child, language barriers, you know, parents finding that there's no, that their first language is not available to them to get materials or information, you know, lack of connection between systems, pediatricians aren't talking to teachers, aren't talking to care providers, a lack of respite, parents just being totally drained from constant care and not being able to access, you know, any breaks. Like literally, you know, Brianna has said like 24/7 just being her main person for her child and not having any breaks. And also care providers saying, you know, they're already underpaid. Like that's a huge call to action for us is that we know childcare providers are so underpaid compared to, you know, pretty much every other sector, which makes no sense. They're doing the sacred work of caring for children, you know, but they're being paid, you know, basically minimum wage. And then there's no additional funding for training, you know, for them to have breaks because this work, it can be very challenging. So we, you know, throughout these listening sessions, we really just wanted to hear it all, you know, whatever parents and providers were dealing with. And then we did a process of what we called, reciprocal analysis. So, community feedback, basically. So we took what people said. We had this huge list of like 80 recommendations, you know, cause of course people, like Brianna said, know best what they need, you know, so this huge list of recommendations. And then we brought it back to folks to say, okay, what, you know, what are the top 10? What are the most actionable? What are the most organizable? You know, what can we do with, we have this unique opportunity with Measure C money, you know, this tax measure that we finally got the implementation plan through last year. It's incredible. It's $150 million in Alameda County every year that Parent Voices Oakland in coalition with a lot of other groups fought and won back in 2020. So we have this money that, you know, that can be more, we can really target that towards these points that parents and caregivers raised. And then of course, just, we can of course organize and win, in other ways. So, we've got 10, you know, solid, very broad recommendations that we're bringing tonight. And our hope, again, this is a working meeting because we don't, you know, we're not just presenting this to community. We're bringing it and it's going to be a working meeting where we're saying, so here's what we distilled down from these 21 hours of, you know, talking with everyone who wanted to join us. What do you think? You know, how can we make these more actionable? How can we win? You know, so that's tonight. We'll be out in Hayward at the Alameda County Office of Education building. We've got dinner. We've got childcare. We have snacks. You know, come join us. Everyone's welcome. Especially if this is something close to your heart. So if you are a parent or a provider or you're involved in some way with children with disabilities, we'd love to have you, and come join us and, you know, be part of this because this is not our final report. This is like the, you know, we're bringing it to community before we're calling it done, of course.
1: Right on. I want to thank you both so much for joining us this morning and good luck tonight.
4: Thank you so much, Kat. Thank you for having us.
1: Bye.
3: Bye. Thank you so much.
1: That takes us to 8:48 in the morning here on Law and Disorder. I am your host, Kat Brooks. Before Resistance and Residents, a couple of announcements. There's a call to action in Sacramento on July 1st to urge lawmakers to pass AB 2551, legislation that would repeal restrictions on campus demonstrations, free speech, and student codes of conduct imposed on UC and CSU campuses under SB 1287. Black Lives Matter Grassroots is asking you to call Senator Sasha Perez at 615-4924. You can go to blacklivesmattergrassroots.org or the socials for more information. Going to St. Ives, May Nkame, the mother of an African dictator, travels to England to see Dr. Cora Gage about medical treatment for her failing eyesight. Going to St. Ives is a story of two women brought together by the personal and divided by the political, as both seek to accomplish the greatest good. I am directing for a check, the FCC says. I got to tell you that. It stars Dr. Ayodele Nzinga and Teresa Fawcett. Opens July 9th. You can get tickets at lowerbottomplayers, PLAYAZ.com. The World One Festival is coming up on the 1st of July. Good music, politically aligned folks happening at Sarita Vista Park from 11 a.m. to 5 p.m. Mental Health First is open for your calls regarding mental health, domestic violence, safety planning, and substance overutilization concerns. It is open Wednesday through Sunday from 8 p.m. to 12 a.m. at 510-999-9641. If you've been trying to get those numbers for court support for Chairman Fred Hampton Jr., here's another opportunity. July 7th, in person, 3150 Flournoy at 9 a.m., and in person on July 21st at 555 West Harrison. Both dates are in Chicago. For those of you that would like to attend the court proceedings via Zoom, the ID is 989-8635-N3356, and the password is 281353. On Saturday, on the 4th of July, from 12 p.m. to 9 p.m. at West End Park, 464 Dargan Place Southwest in Atlanta, Georgia, Dilomun Takim and Ashaki Binta are the National Core Coordinators of the National Mobilization Against Genocides. That is happening July 4th in Atlanta, Georgia's West End Park. And tonight, you can join Parent Voices Oakland for the continued distilling of their report about gaps in child care for children with disabilities. You can go to parentvoicesoakland.org or their socials for more information. 8:51 here on Law and Disorder, where our mission is to expose, agitate, and build a new world where we can all thrive. How do we get there? How we build a world we've only seen in our dreams? We believe the artists help us do that. So the last few minutes of our show features a Resistance and Residence artist that holds a weekly residency with us, helping imagine a different, more liberated world. This week's feature is producer, multi-instrumentalist, and MC Tariq Eccentric Kazala. Talk about, so I'm going to say this, and I shouldn't have to say it, but if like I have to say it these days, hip-hop is inherently political. Mm-hmm. Roots, it's what it is, it's what it continues to be, 100%. Despite LA's best efforts.
5: That's very true.
1: Walk us from picking up a $60 piece of crayon guitar to finding your home in hip-hop, and I'll just say, because your bio said, and I think it's important to say, you're considered one of the early founders of Arab American hip-hop.
5: Yeah, yeah, that's what they say. That's what people tell me. It's great. You know, one of my best friends, Narcy, told me, he's like, always hold your founder status. You know what I mean? Hold your pioneer status. And don't be afraid to say that. And I'm starting to take people's wise advice, but you know,
1: wise advice. If you don't say it, other people will say the opposite about your work for them. So.
5: Yeah, that's true too. So I will say it, you know, and that's, you know, so, and honestly, it was a natural thing. It was, I think, really like just where I was at that time in my life, like skateboarding, like I skateboarded a lot. And when you were a kid in the Bay and you were getting skateboarding videos, you know, we used to hang out at EMB in San Francisco all the time. We'd hang out at Pier 7. And everybody would be passing around the latest skate video from the latest, you know, skateboarding company. And those were full of underground hip hop and full of punk rock, basically. So you were getting this heavy dose of really dope music from the underground, right? And then you'd be like, oh, who's this artist? And they would put the artist down on the bottom and you'd go out and seek like who's that? And then you buy like the mixtape on Market Street, right? And that was one side of like wanting to, I wanted just to make beats, you know, I was really into like the musical side of everything. And, I was kind of scared to rap, right? In a sense, I was nervous about that or timid, you know, shy. And, so I started, I like I started kind of dabbling, asking friends, like, who's got a beat machine? What beat machine is dope? Like, what can I do? Like, how do I get into this? And, you know, people pointed me towards the ASR. And, after saving a lot of money, at that time, especially, I finally got an ASR and I started making beats. And then when I went back to Detroit, during that time, and I was one of the only people that anybody knew that had a beat machine at that time, at least in my high school. And so there was all these freestyle sessions, during lunch and all these things. Everybody would be rapping and, you know, sometimes I would beatbox. I'm not very good at it. I never was. and then I finally like kind of grabbed my courage to sort of start rapping, and everything I talk about was like Palestine and like politics and like, you know, like F. Clinton and, you know what I mean? Like the 33rd degree and all this other like crazy stuff I used to talk about when I was young. So it was just kind of this thing where I just finally found some courage and I said, whatever, I'm going to rap with these dudes. And I just did, you know. And then coming back to California, it just continued. And then I actually saw it as artistry for myself, and I pursued it rather than just like sitting on the guitar. I would actually start to write poetry and write lyrics and write, you know, whatever I was feeling. So it actually also opened me up, hip hop opened me up to like literature in general. Like I became more open to like reading a lot of the classics and things through hip hop, you know, which is beautiful.
1: I want you to tug on that thread, hip hop opening you up to reading more of the classics.
5: Oh yeah. I mean, like I never heard of like, for instance, like I remember Common talk about, like Taoism. I never heard of Taoism. I was like, what's Taoism? So I went and looked that up. You know, I heard a lot of rappers talking about, you know, like the 5% nation, and I'd look up stuff like that. And then that would lead you to the Nation of Islam. And then you start going into other things that you would read, you wouldn't necessarily read, on your own, but you were being educated by people who had far more knowledge than yourself. And so, you know, and not only that, there's a lot of references in a lot of classic hip hop tracks to like the classics, you know, like, Of Mice and Men or, you know, Toni Morrison, or, I mean, there's a lot of beautiful stuff in there. So I think that there's, especially in that period of time, I'm saying like the 90s, you know, were just a very philosophical period of in general in music, but I think hip hop specifically, and it's, I think it's underappreciated, you know, and, but I always say like, you know, I never would have read Catch 22 if it wasn't for hip hop, you know what I mean? Like, so.
1: I love that. What doors, and you can take this literally, figuratively, politically, did music open up for you?
5: Well, I would have never traveled. I could say that, you know, my parents aren't big travelers. You know, my mom wants to be, I guess, in a sense. My dad's been to, I think, Costa Rica once. And, you know, and we didn't really travel. When we were kids, we didn't travel. We went from California to Michigan, and then we went down to Florida to visit our cousins, you know. And one time we went to, like, upstate New York. So I would have never traveled. And once myself and Will Yeomans, aka Iron Sheik, we sort of discovered each other after a show that I did at the Justice League back in the day in the city. And we kind of joined forces, and he was like purely like an activist rapper, right? And I was on the cusp of like a kind of battle rapper but talked a lot about politics, you know? And also like I made good beats, you know, my beats were dope. So, we joined forces, and with that, we were hit up by, after that, like we got tons of press because it was like, oh, Palestinian rappers. Oh my God. Nobody heard of us. Arab rappers. Nobody ever heard of us. And 9/11 happens. And next thing you know, everybody and their mother's knocking on your door wanting to know your perspective, or they're literally like, you know, boycotting you or calling you a terrorist or calling you a terrorist sympathizer or what have you. So, and that obviously gets a lot of attention too. So, basically, that's one of the biggest doors, and I'll always appreciate that because I literally saw a lot of the world because of hip hop, because of music, because of, you know, my passion for this art and for speaking, you know, truth within that context. You know what I mean? I think if I was just you know, like a non-political artist, I don't think I would have gotten as far.

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1: Trump crowns himself on America's 250th, buries the Jack Smith report, grabs king-like powers in the court, profits off tasers, yawns at housing, plus pomegranates heal the gut. Good morning. This is the Commonwealth Report news for the public, not the powerful. You can follow us at commonwealthreport.news. Is this what we fought a king to escape? 250 years ago, Americans broke free from a monarch. This week, the man in the White House kicked off the anniversary with a campaign rally on the National Mall, his face hanging on banners from federal buildings all over Washington, D.C. He's planning another rally on the 4th of July, and he's elbowed aside the Congressional Commission Congress set up to mark the moment. He sent Marines into an American city, ordered his Justice Department to chase his enemies, and used his office to fatten his own wallet and that of his children. The resistance movement calls itself No Kings for a reason. As one organizer put it, quote, "It looks like the same kind of tyranny we were rebelling against." Princeton historian Julian Zelzer says his financial entanglements may be the most monarchical thing about him, a president cashing in on his own decisions. 250 years on, that's the question hanging over this republic. What is Donald Trump so afraid we'll read? Donald Trump was indicted on 37 felony counts, 31 of them under the Espionage Act, after roughly 300 documents with classified markings turned up at Mar-a-Lago. Special Counsel Jack Smith wrote it all down in a two-volume report, but you still can't read the second volume. Judge Eileen Cannon sealed it, and now Trump's own Justice Department, the one he controls, is fighting in court to bury it forever. He's calling it something that, quote, belongs in the dustbin of history. Think about that one. The president is personally suing to stop current, former, and future officials from ever letting the public see what investigators found about him. When the most powerful man in the country fights this hard to keep us all in the dark, you should ask yourself what's in there. Did the Supreme Court just hand Trump a crown? On Monday, the Supreme Court handed Donald Trump king-like power over the agencies that are supposed to watch out for you. In a 6-3 ruling in Trump versus Slaughter, the conservative majority tossed out 90 years of settled law and blessed his firing of FTC Commissioner Rebecca Slaughter for no cause at all. That wrecks, well, other than that she's black, that wrecks the 1935 precedent that kept watchdog agencies free from a president's grip. Now that same logic threatens the Labor Board, the Product Safety Commission, and more. Justice Sotomayor warned in her dissent that the court handed the president, quote, a power unknown even to the English crown. Congressman Jamie Raskin said it took a wrecking ball to a pillar of American law. The referees who protect workers and consumers now answer only to one man. Is this corruption hiding in plain sight? On February 10th, Donald Trump brought between $1 and $5 million in stock in Axon Enterprise, the company that makes tasers. 2 weeks later, on February 24th, his own Immigration and Customs Enforcement posted a notice for a $220 million taser contract for 17,800 weapons, with specs the experts say only Axon could fill. The stock shot up as much as 34% in the week after the announcement. The White House swears it's all a blind trust run by his kids and there's no conflict. Critics aren't buying it. As one watchdog put it, quote, there's a reason why Trump fired the ethics watchdog, end quote. When the president profits from his own crackdown, that isn't a coincidence. That's the whole game. A big yawn? Tell that to the families going broke. A bipartisan housing affordability bill sailed through both the House and the Senate. Trump's own press secretary called it one of the most significant housing laws in American history. So what does the president call it? Quote, just about everything is a big yawn, he said, refusing to sign it until Congress first passes his bill, making it harder to vote, particularly for married women. Let that sink in. Rent is crushing families, groceries cost a fortune, and millions are one paycheck from losing everything. Nearly 80% of Americans, including most Republicans, want action on housing costs. Trump shrugs and calls it boring. As one critic said, try telling families who can't afford rent that it's a yawn. This is a man telling you out loud that your struggle bores him. And now a little geeky science from the lab. Could a piece of fruit hold a secret to healing? Scientists at the University of Louisville just mapped something quietly amazing. When your gut breaks down compounds found in pomegranates, walnuts, and berries, it makes a substance called urolithin A. And that substance flips a tiny molecular switch in the cells lining your intestine, setting off a careful chain reaction that rebuilds the gut wall, thickens its protective mucus, and calms inflammation, all without shutting down your immune system. Published in the journal Nature Communications, the work points toward a brand new way to think about Crohn's disease and colitis, conditions that have no cure and torment millions. Now, this was done in mice and lab cells, not people yet, so don't go raiding the produce aisle expecting miracles, but it's a beautiful reminder that some of the most powerful medicine on earth might already be growing on a tree. And that's the way it is today, Tuesday, June 30th, 2026. I'm Tom Hartman. Get my daily writings where I take on the big picture issues of our day at HartmanReport.com.

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1: This is the Tom Hartman Program. This is the Tom Hartman Program. I'm Alex Lawson, sitting in for Tom. It's Tuesday, June 30th. And today we are going to have a theme like I've had all the whole time I've been guest hosting. And I want to focus on how even or maybe because of the great adversity that people face right now, we're also seeing the great solidarity grow. And looking at history, that seems to be the case, that in those times of greatest adversity, when things seem so far away from the way that we want them to be, that's when people find the power of solidarity. That's when they find their own power in standing together and fighting to create that vision of a society, a country, and a world that we want to live in. Somebody who I speak about this topic with often is joining us to talk about this and also the latest from the Supreme Court. I think today's the final rulings today. But the wonderful working class hero, Rick Smith, from The Rick Smith Show, is joining us. Rick, thanks for joining us on the Tom Hartman Program.
2: Thanks for having me, Alex. Great seeing you, buddy.
1: Always great talking with you. You are familiar with the topic that I'm laying out for the day because we talk about it on your show often. Yeah. But just first...
2: Look, Alex, when stomachs get empty, heads get right. So I'm with you. I think people are finally coming around to the reality that dear leader doesn't give a rat's behind about them. And I'm hoping with all of these horrible decisions... a big win for our wage theft president. He's going to be able to make agency heads at-will employees to dear leader's will. Look, the farther we go down this rabbit hole, the more power he gets, the more the further he gets away from the norms that we've become accustomed to, maybe the quicker we find each other.
1: The hope, and I think the blueprint, you know, that's what we have to do. That is the call that we are answering. Let's dig into the SCOTUS hearings though, because it is, I don't know, maybe two steps back, one step forward. Sometimes it's two steps forward, one step back. The court has definitely given this president enormous power, right? Creating an imperial presidency that we've never seen before. But there are limits, right? The absolutely ridiculous idea that a sitting president can just rewrite the plain letters of the Constitution through executive order, which is what he was trying to do with birthright citizenship, struck down, or birthright citizenship was upheld today. What do you think this signals about the limits of where the Supreme Court would go, or how much power it would give Donald Trump?
2: Well, I don't actually think they ever thought they were going to get this. I think this was one of those things that they can now point to and go, the court isn't far enough. Because the responses I've been getting from my Red Hat Brigade, they're giddy over the fact that they can bully trans kids. They're infuriated that they lost the birthright citizenship case because, you know, the poor children, they care about the, remember, these are the people who tell us how much they care about the children, but they're completely clueless about the reality that we just supercharged corporate and billionaire power by just going, yeah, we can use political parties as laundromats to fund incredible amounts of money so corporate America can get whatever they want whenever they want it. And look, we're going to start buying politicians even more than we're doing already, Alex. You know this is coming.
1: Yeah, the thing on the campaign contributions, which really does, exactly as you said, the Supreme Court just struck down, you know, 50 years. It's been settled, and they're like, nah, we don't care. We've never cared about what's settled. We only care about power. It is terrible, right? It does create even more opportunity for corporations to buy politicians. I do have somewhat of a grim view that they already have all the power they need, right? I mean, it's like it's, you know, adding a cup of water to a pool full of already existing corrupting power. So it is bad. There's no doubt about it. But it also creates that solidarity where people are like, what do you mean? Yeah. You try to restrict my vote, my voice, but the corporations can now do whatever they want. And I think that that is, again, the people will be like, this is deeply unpopular stuff that you're pushing.
2: Even for the Red Hats, Alex, look, even when I push back and I go, look, did you know this? They didn't, because the media that they're consuming doesn't talk about this, because understand, it's all that same cesspool of right-wing ideology pushing the power of big money, the power of big corporations, and the billionaires. Look, at the end of the day, they got pretty much what they expected and what they thought their court was going to get them, and the ability to go, look, the court isn't far enough. We need to be more conservative so we can, you know, we can kick more kids, especially those ones that were born here, but not really.
1: Yeah, the ability for Stephen Miller and his ilk to define who is American, who is not, who is enemy, who is other, and then use the forces of the state, the apparatus of state violence that they've built to prosecute those ridiculous ideologies that I think, you know, with the propaganda canon, people are like, oh, I think this is going to be maybe a good thing because, come on, immigration is a solution to a problem that America has. And when you create a small, dangerous country that no one wants to come to, that is terrible for working people. That is only empowering the billionaire corporate class.
2: Yeah, and you stack this all on top of all of the other attacks that this court has done to working people. And look, they're creating a as you said a moment ago, you know, something even a king couldn't have imagined. We are moving down this path to give Trump or whomever, and I don't want a Democrat to have the kind of power that Trump has. The reality is our democratic system, you know, took a hit today, and you know, I go back to the Slaughter case, which I think is really, really kind of important, in that, you know, if you give our wage theft president the ability to make agency heads at his will, that means they're not going to do the will of Congress, OSHA, the FTC, the NLRB. None of these agencies are going to be doing the work of the people. They're going to be doing the work of our wage theft president. And that, I got to tell you, having more power in the hands of the big bosses and the corporate interest and the billionaires is not in a working person's point of view at all. It's going to protect the wage thief. It's going to protect price gouging. It's going to protect dangerous products that at the expense of average everyday working people. This is bad.
1: It is absolutely bad. And we're going to go to a quick break in a second, but you'll hear what I've been saying all week is remembering that these institutions, including the Supreme Court, our country, the Constitution, all of it, even the ideas that we fight for, democracy, freedom, liberty, these are all created by humans, by the people. And all power comes from the people. All wealth is created by labor, which is the people. And so we have all the tools that we need to create new systems, new institutions, when these institutions are clearly not serving the people's interests. That's when the people say, you know what? It's time to change the systems. And the key is we can. All power is ours. So thanks, Rick. We'll be talking after this quick break. You're listening to the Tom Hartman Program. I'm Alex Lawson, and we'll be right back.
0: This is the Tom Hartman Program.

0: We are back on the Tom Hartman program with Rick Smith, the host of the amazing Rick Smith Show, a great analyst and communicator, truth teller for the working class. Rick, just sort of like give the broad strokes of where you see we are, because it does feel this push-pull going on. You're seeing working class candidates and candidates who are clearly fighting for the working class winning, and there's this building recognition of the power of the working class. At the same time, the corporations and the billionaires are racking up wins on their side. And what does that look like, that pulling a part of this country that I think we can all see?
1: I've said from election night forward that the solutions to our problems are going to come out of the savagery caused by their suffering. And we are seeing them being savage. We're seeing them do everything that Project 2025 laid out for us. We see them grabbing power and doing things that, well, are illegal, but it hasn't trickled down yet. I said it's going to have to get really bad because, as you pointed out a bit ago, you know, as you said, when stomachs gets empty, the heads get right. Because even my red hat friends, the grocery prices haven't come down. The gas prices are killing them. We're not living the utopian dream that they believed. We've started a war. There's all of this stuff. There's an opportunity to bring some of them back to somewhere near the sane line. Not sane, but somewhere near. And in that moment, we can then talk about the things that are really important. I think this finance case, this is a big freaking deal if it trickles down to them. And this is where our corporate controlled media plays such an important role, and why we need to be talking to our coworkers and our neighbors about just how important this case is when you talk about what's the kind of messaging we hear. So for me, it's going to have to get a lot worse. Trump's going to get even further down the road, and we're going to have to find each other in the middle of the road again in a way that we haven't had to since my grandparents roamed this earth.
0: Yeah, and Rick, you know, it's sometimes because I try to bring a lot of hope on this show. Sometimes people think it maybe is a little Pollyanna-ish, but I told people that I actually have a dark optimism, and it is that it's never too late because it can always get worse. And so we have to stay in the fight. In the last couple seconds here, Rick, tell people how they can find you and hear the truth that you're telling.
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0: Rick, thanks so much for joining us on the Tom Hartman program.
1: Appreciate the time.
0: Always a pleasure. And as we're winding down this segment, I just want to remind people that what Rick and I talk about a lot, through great adversity, great solidarity grows. Through greatest adversity, greatest solidarity grows. And all of these institutions, all of it is created by humans, by us, by the people. And so when they don't work for the people, then the people can replace those institutions, can change those rules. Just like they change the rules in their favor, the people are the ultimate check and balance on power, as they always have been and always will be. And when the people see that Donald Trump and his ilk aren't delivering, that's the moment when we have to build a massive coalition to fight back and build a country for working people in this country.
2: Tired of spin and billionaire-backed news? The Commonwealth Report delivers truth with backbone. 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Democracy belongs to you.
3: He said, tread very lightly.
0: Democracy belongs to us. It's so true. Democracy is a idea, a beautiful idea that we humans came up with. The idea is that society should work for the people, for the many, and not just for the few. But it is an idea that needs to be fought for and protected and renewed and refreshed. And when the institutions are moving away from democracy, which they clearly are, that's when we need that solidarity of people coming together and fighting back, not just to fix the problems that this administration has caused, but to build systems that prevent this from happening ever again. I'm going to be taking calls all day long, starting off with Kelly on XM calling from Michigan. Kelly, you're on the line.
4: Well, hello from this beautiful state of Michigan at the moment.
0: Absolutely. Love that Wonderful.
4: Thank you. I'm half Houghton, sir, and I'm going to tell you something. So I just drove from Ann Arbor back to my town, and she is built, Jocelyn Benson's husband's building the biggest one here. And she has been lying to us, and she's running as governor.
0: This is the Republican running for governor. This is the Republican running for governor in Michigan.
4: Well, Jocelyn Benson is running as a Democrat.
0: Oh, I'm sorry.
4: In Michigan.
0: Got it.
4: And she, okay, and then I've always been liberal. I had. But then when I was on Instagram and I started following people that believe in our state and want the clear water and want our sandy sides and we want, you know, a beautiful state that it is, these people started looking in because they don't like Trump. They don't like any of these crooked politicians. And when they found out about Jocelyn Benson that's running for governor, they looked into her. Yes, I have buyer's remorse, even against Gretchen Whitmer. Okay. I voted for her. I did everything for Gretchen. And now she has sold us out for all these data centers. And what I seen on Free Speech TV, because that's what I watch once in a while, till I got so stressed I had to stop. But they suck all the water they can. And so when they get the water and the water cools these data centers, where's the water go? Right. So what they said on Free Speech TV, the man from Memphis, Tennessee, the mayor, said the water comes right back out, goes into the streaming of people trying to get water, and it's contaminated. It's polluted.
0: So
4: they vibrate.
0: Kelly, I hear your concerns and your point. I will say that I think that we have to remember that there are, unfortunately, politicians all across the spectrum who are going to be too close to corporate money. I think Gretchen Whitmer has done a fantastic job in Michigan. And I am hopeful that a Democratic candidate can win in Michigan. And then we'll have to be held accountable, just like all politicians, right? Like, it doesn't matter who the politician is. All politicians have to be held accountable by the absolute check and balance on power, which is the American people. And then on data centers, I think what you're seeing now is a really big bipartisan backlash to the fact that billionaires are able to build whatever they want, right? I mean, when it comes to building things for the people, there's all these delays. Oh, you got to do this or that. But when it comes to just plopping a data center down wherever they want, the billionaires seem to be able to move with a speed and alacrity that, you know, we're like, oh, could you have done that when you're building things for the people? Obviously. So the disconnect between politicians and the people is enormous. And there is the Republicans. It's, you know, they're pretty open. It's just working for the billionaires. But we need to recognize that all politicians need to follow the will of the people. And, you know, generally, when the people are united and pushing, the politicians have to follow. We don't look for bravery from the politicians. We look for bravery from the people, always. Paul on WCPT. Paul, you are on the line.
5: Hello?
0: Paul, Paul, you're on the line.
5: Thank you. I wanted to. I'm formerly from Michigan, and I would say you got a MAGA Democrat from Michigan there. But my point is about the set of cases from the Supreme Court. This term underlines the idea that it is conservatives that are the activists on courts, not liberals. This court, the John Roberts Court, and I'm taking it from the beginning of his term back in 2006, has overturned more conservative court rulings than any other court in history. I mean, they just overturned Humphrey's executor from 1935, 91 years ago, and it doesn't bother them. It doesn't bother them at all. These people think that they know better, and it's precedent is supposed to it's not there to protect correct decisions. It's
0: Paul, we only got a couple seconds here. Paul, I hear what you were saying, I agree. This is not a conservative court at all. It's a reactionary court. It's a corporate court. It's working for the billionaires, and we need to fix it. We need to actually ensure that the Supreme Court is not this this entity that is just able to deliver unlimited power to the presidency and to the billionaires. But we can. We can do it working together. You're listening to the Tom Hartman Program.
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Trump crowns himself on America's 250th, buries the Jack Smith Report, grabs king-like powers from the court, profits off tasers, yawns at housing, plus pomegranates heal the gut. Good morning. This is the Commonwealth Report, news for the public, not the powerful. You can follow us at commonwealthreport.news. Is this what we fought a king to escape? 250 years ago, Americans broke free from a monarch. This week, the man in the White House kicked off the anniversary with a campaign rally on the National Mall, his face hanging on banners from federal buildings all over Washington, D.C. He's planning another rally on the 4th of July, and he's elbowed aside the Congressional Commission Congress set up to mark the moment. He sent Marines into an American city, ordered his Justice Department to chase his enemies, and used his office to fatten his own wallet and that of his children. The resistance movement calls itself No Kings for a reason. As one organizer put it, quote, "It looks like the same kind of tyranny we were rebelling against." Princeton historian Julian Zelzer says his financial entanglements may be the most monarchical thing about him, a president cashing in on his own decisions. 250 years on, that's the question hanging over this republic. What is Donald Trump so afraid we'll read? Donald Trump was indicted on 37 felony counts, 31 of them under the Espionage Act, after roughly 300 documents with classified markings turned up at Mar-a-Lago. Special Counsel Jack Smith wrote it all down in a two-volume report, but you still can't read the second volume. Judge Eileen Cannon sealed it, and now Trump's own Justice Department, the one he

no cause at all. That wrecks, well, other than that she's black, that wrecks the 1935 precedent that kept watchdog agencies free from a president's grip. Now that same logic threatens the Labor Board, the Product Safety Commission, and more. Justice Sotomayor warned in her dissent that the court handed the president, quote, a power unknown even to the English crown. Congressman Jamie Raskin said it took a wrecking ball to a pillar of American law. The referees who protect workers and consumers now answer only to one man. Is this corruption hiding in plain sight? On February 10th, Donald Trump brought between $1 and $5 million in stock in Axon Enterprise, the company that makes tasers. 2 weeks later, on February 24th, his own Immigration and Customs Enforcement posted a notice for a $220 million taser contract for 17,800 weapons, with specs the experts say only Axon could fill. The stock shot up as much as 34% in the week after the announcement. The White House swears it's all a blind trust run by his kids and there's no conflict. Critics aren't buying it. As one watchdog put it, quote, there's a reason why Trump fired the ethics watchdog, end quote. When the president profits from his own crackdown, that isn't a coincidence. That's the whole game. A big yawn? Tell that to the families going broke. A bipartisan housing affordability bill sailed through both the House and the Senate. Trump's own press secretary called it one of the most significant housing laws in American history. So what does the president call it? Quote, just about everything is a big yawn, he said, refusing to sign it until Congress first passes his bill, making it harder to vote, particularly for married women. Let that sink in. Rent is crushing families, groceries cost a fortune, and millions are one paycheck from losing everything. Nearly 80% of Americans, including most Republicans, want action on housing costs. Trump shrugs and calls it boring. As one critic said, try telling families who can't afford rent that it's a yawn. This is a man telling you out loud that your struggle bores him. And now a little geeky science from the lab. Could a piece of fruit hold a secret to healing? Scientists at the University of Louisville just mapped something quietly amazing. When your gut breaks down compounds found in pomegranates, walnuts, and berries, it makes a substance called urolithin A. And that substance flips a tiny molecular switch in the cells lining your intestine, setting off a careful chain reaction that rebuilds the gut wall, thickens its protective mucus, and calms inflammation, all without shutting down your immune system. Published in the journal Nature Communications, the work points toward a brand new way to think about Crohn's disease and colitis, conditions that have no cure and torment millions. Now, this was done in mice and lab cells, not people yet, so don't go raiding the produce aisle expecting miracles, but it's a beautiful reminder that some of the most powerful medicine on earth might already be growing on a tree. And that's the way it is today, Tuesday, June 30th, 2026. I'm Tom Hartman. Get my daily writings where I take on the big picture issues of our day at HartmanReport.com.

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1: Here we go, back to the phones on the Tom Hartman program. I'm Alex Lawson, filling in for Tom Hartman. And I'm going to go to Andre, listening on the great WCPT in Chicago. You're on the line, Andre.
2: Hey, good morning to you there, Mr. Alex. How you feel today?
1: Pretty good. How about you?
2: I'm okay. Thank you for asking. Hey, I called because I wanted to make a couple of comments. You know, I think it's not enough pushback is not enough pushback or protest against the Supreme Court and the judicial activism that takes place. You know, the Supreme Court, the public need to really get involved because we've been overlooking the Supreme Court and their behavior for far too long. And I think a lot of decisions are based on whether or not the Democrats take power. I think those Republican justices, Clarence Thomas, Alito, Roberts, I think they're fearful that if the Democrats do take power, that they're

0: be some sort of oversight, and they don't want any type of oversight over them. So it seems to me that they're doing everything they can to try to keep Donald Trump in a powerful position because it benefits them. And some of their decisions need to be challenged and not just accepted as being, you know, the gospel here. Last thing, Alex, tell me if you can make sense of this. I'd like to know, why do the news media, every time it's a decision or something happened in Donald Trump's favor, they always say it was a victory for Donald Trump, it's a win for Donald Trump. I don't like to hear that because it makes it sound like they're putting their thumb on the scale some kind of way. Why can't we just say that the Supreme Court ruled in favor of birthright citizenship? Why do we have to say it was a win for Donald Trump when certain things happen? I've been thinking about that for a long time, and I know they'll do it, but I don't like to hear that, Alex. Do you have any thoughts on that?
1: Andre, thank you for the call. I think that a big problem with the corporate media, there's many, one of them being that's the billionaires media. So they're pushing the billionaires line. But even some of the best, you know, operating in best faith and good faith, they see politics too often as a sport, right? It's just like a sport. So, you know, you're just putting up numbers and who's ahead and who's behind. And they leave out the true impact, right? So it's not a win for Donald Trump. And then you're like, okay, well, he's won that one, so he's got one more point. You're like, no, this is about people. What is the impact of an imperial presidency that's been shown to be driven by nothing but greed, corruption, malice, and incompetence? What does it mean for working people when you hand that same administration the ability to control the agencies that are set up to protect the people? That's what I want to know. That's not right. I don't want to know, oh, it's a win for Trump. That tells me nothing. I want to know, what is the impact of this ruling on working people? And I think that's what working people want to know. You look at what's going on with Barry Weiss and CBS and the corporate takeover of all of the media as much as possible. They don't want working people to know what these rulings mean for them. They don't want working people to know what these policies will mean to them. So it is not an accident that we're seeing the corporate media sort of obfuscate or make it difficult to understand the impact of laws and the budget and, yes, the Supreme Court, obviously. But I mean, when the media called it a big win for Donald Trump's agenda when they cut $1 trillion out of Medicaid, $1 trillion and hundreds of billions more out of the Affordable Care Act, the largest destruction of healthcare in the history of this country, and I believe in the history of the world outside of wartime. What I want to know is, what does that mean for working people? I'll tell you, I know what it means, but the media doesn't tell you enough. It means hospitals closing in your community, especially if you live in a rural community. But it doesn't mean that the hospitals that don't close aren't hurt. The people from those closed hospitals are still going to need care. They're going to go to the hospitals that are open. And that means that everybody's care goes down. That means that everybody, unless you're a billionaire who takes a private helicopter to a private provider, your health care is hurt. Those are the stories that we need to hear from the corporate media. But we can't hold our breath for the corporate media because it's right there in the name. The corporate media is owned and operated by the billionaires for the billionaires, which is why it's so important for Free Speech TV, WCPT, these channels that are still existing to get the truth out there. And what we need to do is get them into the hands of more and more people. We need to have a media revolution where the truth tellers are given the ability to get the truth into the brains of the people so that people know what's going on. And what's going on is politicians in Washington, D.C., especially Republican politicians, down the line, every single Republican voted to cut $1 trillion out of Medicaid. Republican politicians are working for the billionaires and not the people. And they are doing things that are going to hurt you, your community, your neighbors. But we can change that. The Supreme Court is working for the billionaires. Clarence Thomas, it's so clear that this guy has just been given money and gifts to rule in favor of individual billionaires. That's corruption. And the thing that, you know, we need to hold on to is that these corrupt politicians, these corrupt institutions, they're all built by us, the people. And so when they don't work for us, the people, then we, the people, can act together to change those institutions, including the Supreme Court, definitely by holding Clarence Thomas and all the other justices who have had corrupt dealings, hold them to account, and then change the way the Supreme Court operates going forward so that it can never be captured by billionaires again. I want to go to, let's go to Lee, also listening on WCPT. Lee, you're on the air.
2: Good morning. How are you, sir?
1: Good, good. How about you?
2: I'm good. Thank you for asking. The puppet master has done it again. While he has your attention going one way, you don't see what's going on in the with the other hand. I'm talking about what happened to Pete Buttigieg. As you know, he was the victim of a crank phone call that was very troubling to him, and his two children were put aside for a while, and he was questioned, and the accusation was that he was an unfit parent, correct?
1: You're telling me the facts, definitely.
2: Yeah. He was found to be, the call was found to be a phony, but that isn't where the real damage is. If Pete Buttigieg decides to run for public office again, I can just see the ads now that the Democrats would that the Republicans would put up. He can't be trusted with his children. How can you trust him with a nation?
1: I think
2: nobody's
1: talking
2: about that.
1: I think you're exactly right about how this disgusting and evil, vicious cycle works. Right. So they perpetrate an untrue and I believe illegal, because it was a false report, attack.
2: Correct.
1: On a public figure for, you know, attacking him and smearing him. You know, the facts then will come out, and that's going to show that Pete Buttigieg is, you know, not an unfit parent, and that this was an attack, but the headline would still possibly remain. And I think that fear is real. I think that in this case, though, it's more likely that the disgustingness of basically swatting a public official and an attack on public officials like that is going to not be, you know, it's going to lead to people being like, this isn't appropriate. This isn't good. This isn't how our system should work. So I'm hopeful that the people will see through these attacks. But I think you're exactly right to highlight how these attacks work and metastasize. And, you know, we know that the right-wing propaganda machine is set up to hurl an accusation. And then when that accusation is found to be false, the machine just stays with the accusation. And we've seen this, you know, all the way back to, you know, for decades and decades and decades. It's just accelerated as the corporate powers and the billionaires have been able to control more and more of the media to perpetrate these attacks. But the truth is still going to be the only defense against this, besides building our own infrastructure, which, you know, is key, that media revolution. We do need to nip these stories in the bud. We need to ensure that the grossness and illegality of attacking public figures in this way is called out by all the politicians of good faith from both sides. And when they don't, that should be what's used in the attack ads against the Republicans. If they stand for these disgusting attacks, then that should be the negative that's used against them. So I'm hopeful that the American people will see through these transparent attacks, and we have to help
3: that
1: happen.
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0: We're back on the Tom Hartman program. Going to the phones, we're going to go to Mike calling from Ohio on Free Speech TV. Mike, you're on the line.
1: Elyria, Ohio. That's a crazy one, huh? Yeah, you bring a nice shirt to the show. I had to say that. Hey, don't employers and employees pay a Medicare tax?
0: Yes, we pay into Medicare through our working lives.
1: Well, how can you take that away, the money away from that? It's the same as Social Security, isn't it?
0: Say that last part again.
1: How can Trump start taking stuff away that we paid into?
0: I mean, they, quote unquote, can't, but obviously they can when they control the levers of power. They just reach into our pockets and steal our money. That's what they do. That's what they try to do. In the case of Social Security, they've been trying to do it for 90 years, destroy this program.
1: Yeah, I know.
0: But definitely since the 80s, it's just been accelerating. So they are, when they believe that they don't have to follow the rules, the laws, when they believe that they can engage in criminal acts, unethical acts. I mean, Elon Musk literally his people and Elon Musk, they stole 500 million people's Social Security data. If you or I access one person's Social Security data without authorization, that's a felony. So we're talking about 500 million felonies. So I think the facts are that power can oftentimes do what it wants. And the only question is, when the people fight back and demand accountability, are we going to be able to find it? Are we going to do what it takes to ensure that criminal acts and unethical acts and acting against the interest of working people are actually people are held to account? So like for Elon Musk and the attacks on Social Security and through Doge, you do have Representative John Larson from Connecticut, who's already calling for investigations and accountability. And you know what's happening to Representative John Larson? He's being primaried from the right by a candidate who's fully bought and paid for by, you got it, the billionaires. So this is a struggle that continues. And the question of sort of how they can do it is they believe that they can do what they can get away with. So the question is, are we going to let them get away with it? And that's the part that we control. We control whether we allow them to get away with it. And we are not going to let them get away with it. You and I are going to do everything that we can to ensure accountability for all of the people who've attacked Social Security, who've attacked Medicare. And if we do that, when we fight together doing that, we will win. That's the key. When we fight, we win. So as long as through this adversity, solidarity grows, then we are going to be able to demand accountability to protect the earned benefits that we've paid into Social Security, Medicare, so many others, and ensure that those programs are there for us tomorrow and into the next century. It's simple stuff. We just have to ensure accountability for the bad actors, because if you don't ensure accountability, then it's going to come right back again. You're listening to the Tom Hartman Program. I'm Alex Lawson filling in, and we'll be right back.

0: Hey, thanks so much for sharing our program and for reaching out to our stations and sponsors and letting them know that you're listening. It really means a lot to us.
1: We're back on the Tom Hartman program. I'm Alex Austin filling in for Tom, and we'll go right to the phones. I'm going to go to Billy, who disagrees with me on what the Constitution says and birthright citizenship. So, Billy, you're on the line calling from Texas.
2: Hey, first of all, I'd like to say to you that we don't live in a democracy. We live in a representative republic. Would you agree with that?
1: That's a meaningless distinction there.
2: The operating system that we have is
1: democracy, and it is expressed through a representative system. But that entire right-wing talking point, you really think that it means something. It doesn't. Democracy just means the will of the people are expressed through the government. And there's many different forms of democracy. We have one. And so democracy in a parliamentary system, still democracy. In a representative system, still democracy. There's many different forms of democracy. The key is it autocracy? Is it fascism? Is it a government that doesn't answer to the will of the people? Or is it a government that answers to the will of the people? Read the Constitution and you'll see this is a government that is supposed to answer to the will of the people.
2: And there's no closer form of government to the people than a representative republic, because it's from republic representatives directly from the republic and local and moving its way up the chain of command.
1: So Billy, you're actually cutting in and out, and I'd love to debate the different closeness of democracy to direct democracy, but I think you could just Google it and you'll find that, like, say a parliamentary system is actually closer to direct democracy. Just the fact that we have a Senate alone where people's voices are not equally heard at all, that moves us away from democracy. So I believe that all problems with democracy are solved with more democracy. And so we should look at anti-majoritarian institutions, and that means institutions that take power away from the people and put them in the hands of the few, like the Senate, and then you add the filibuster, and it makes it even more anti-majoritarian, or the Supreme Court, which seems to, at the moment, think that it can operate completely divorced from the will of the people. And those institutions need to be changed to get closer and closer to a purer form of democracy where the people's voices are heard. And, you know, we can have a debate on that, but it's not this like, oh, well, this label is different than democracy. That's just a canard. And so thanks for calling in. I'm going to go to Randy on XM calling from Missouri. Randy, you're on the line.
3: Yeah, hey, thanks for putting me on here. I'm now a full-throated supporter of Supreme Court reform. I do think we need to expand it. I'd like to get it to where there's 15 members and you get a random draw mix of judges whenever you hear a case. With the FTC ruling, they overruled over 100 years of precedent. I was holding my breath on the birthright citizenship, and I kind of am relieved they upheld that. But, you know, the tide's going to turn at some point, and the right wing keeps throwing test cases at the Supreme Court to see if they can actually overturn the Constitution, which would have happened if they overturned birthright citizenship. You know, the Roe versus Wade, the presidential immunity, none of that stuff, or overturning Roe versus Wade, I mean the Dobbs, none of that's in the Constitution. And one of these days, I hope the tide turns, we have liberal judges, and someone throws a test case up there on whether Supreme Court justices really indeed do have lifetime tenure. And I want a left-wing ideologue to say, no, that's not what it says. The, you know, the lifespan in the 1700s was only 45 years or something like that. So that's my comment for today.
1: Thanks, Randy. Thanks for calling in. And it's just a reminder that, in fact, all of these institutions, Supreme Court included, they were created by the people. And the Constitution created by the people. And the Constitution is far from perfect. But one of the pieces in it that makes it so great is that it has tools to make it more perfect. And so when we find that it is not representing the will of the people, then we can change it. When we find that institutions are not representing the will of the people, we can change them. That's within our power. All power comes from the people. All wealth is created by labor. We have all the tools we need. We just need to come together through solidarity and express our power, which is ours alone. And when we do, we'll see some of the politicians who are acting with impunity will be like, whoop, I got to switch gears here. And those who don't will replace them with those who will. And it is a struggle, and it does seem so bleak right now. But through those times of greatest adversity, that's oftentimes where we see the greatest solidarity grow. I want to go to Mark on XM. Mark, we only have about a minute here, so keep it brief, please.
4: Well, I recommend everybody go out there and order a copy of the Federalist Papers annotated with, you know, to the Constitution, you know, Declaration of Independence. And people need to remember that I believe that Donald Trump is the warning the Anti-Federalists had about what they feared the presidency would become. Hamilton tried to assuage those fears, and he's not going to be, you know, surrounded by minions and mistresses and have his scores of murderous janissaries issue out, which Trump now has in the form of ICE. And that people need to start reading the Constitution.
1: Mark, I couldn't agree more. The clear intent of the founders in setting up this country was to express the will of the people. And what we're seeing with Donald Trump is the exact opposite of that. We're seeing a monarchical situation. But that's why we're seeing these massive oppositions under the banner, No Kings.
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6: George Orwell spoke bluntly about the nefarious nature of advertising, calling it, quote, the rattling of a stick inside a swill bucket. Even Orwell, though, would have been astonished by the cacophony of swill bucket advertising currently being blasted at us by Amazon, Google, Meta, and other profiteering tech giants. What are they trying to sell? Pure hogwash. Having spent billions to develop artificial intelligence so humanoid robots can displace workers, the tech geniuses are now rushing to build thousands of vast computer data centers necessary to power their brave new AI world. Each center will suck up local water supplies, drastically raise people's utility bills, create monstrous industrial blight and pollution, and enthrone such autocratic thugs as Bezos, Musk, and Zuckerberg as absentee political bosses with domineering power over each locality. But the billionaires forgot something. You and me, we the people, are in open rebellion against this Orwellian future. With officials in multiple states and localities just saying hell no to the profiteers' invasive scams. Thus, the billionaire hucksters are frantically rattling their swill sticks. For example, Mark Zuckerberg, whose Meta Goliath already operates 26 massive data centers and is now spending $600 billion to plop more of them in our communities, has launched a multi-million dollar offensive to beat back local opponents. It's running BS television ads in state capital cities, financing political candidates to hype the data centers, deploying untold numbers of lobbyists to rig the rules against opponents, and hiring an army of, quote, community.

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1: Trump crowns himself on America's 250th, buries the Jack Smith report, grabs king-like powers of the court, profits off tasers, yawns at housing, plus pomegranates heal the gut. Good morning. This is the Commonwealth Report, news for the public, not the powerful. You can follow us at commonwealthreport.news. Is this what we fought a king to escape? 250 years ago, Americans broke free from a monarch. This week, the man in the White House kicked off the anniversary with a campaign rally on the National Mall, his face hanging on banners from federal buildings all over Washington, D.C. He's planning another rally on the 4th of July, and he's elbowed aside the Congressional Commission Congress set up to mark the moment. He sent Marines into an American city, ordered his Justice Department to chase his enemies, and used his office to fatten his own wallet and that of his children. The resistance movement calls itself No Kings for a reason. As one organizer put it, quote, "It looks like the same kind of tyranny we were rebelling against." Princeton historian Julian Zelzer says his financial entanglements may be the most monarchical thing about him, a president cashing in on his own decisions. 250 years on, that's the question hanging over this republic. What is Donald Trump so afraid we'll read? Donald Trump was indicted on 37 felony counts, 31 of them under the Espionage Act, after roughly 300 documents with classified markings turned up at Mar-a-Lago. Special Counsel Jack Smith wrote it all down in a two-volume report, but you still can't read the second volume. Judge Eileen Cannon sealed it, and now Trump's own Justice Department, the one he controls, is fighting in court to bury it forever. He's calling it something that, quote, belongs in the dustbin of history. Think about that one. The president is personally suing to stop current, former, and future officials from ever letting the public see what investigators found about him. When the most powerful man in the country fights this hard to keep us all in the dark, you should ask yourself what's in there. Did the Supreme Court just hand Trump a crown? On Monday, the Supreme Court handed Donald Trump king-like power over the agencies that are supposed to watch out for you. In a 6-3 ruling in Trump versus Slaughter, the conservative majority tossed out 90 years of settled law and blessed his firing of FTC Commissioner Rebecca Slaughter for no cause at all. That wrecks, well, other than that she's black, that wrecks the 1935 precedent that kept watchdog agencies free from a president's grip. Now that same logic threatens the Labor Board, the Product Safety Commission, and more. Justice Sotomayor warned in her dissent that the court handed the president, quote, a power unknown even to the English crown. Congressman Jamie Raskin said it took a wrecking ball to a pillar of American law. The referees who protect workers and consumers now answer only to one man. Is this corruption hiding in plain sight? On February 10th, Donald Trump bought between one and five million dollars in stock in Axon Enterprise, the company that makes tasers. 2 weeks later, on February 24th, his own Immigration and Customs Enforcement posted a notice for a $220 million taser contract for 17,800 weapons, with specs the experts say only Axon could fill. The stock shot up as much as 34% in the week after the announcement. The White House swears it's all a blind trust run by his kids and there's no conflict. Critics aren't buying it. As one watchdog put it, quote, there's a reason why Trump fired the ethics watchdog, end quote. When the president profits from his own crackdown, that isn't a coincidence. That's the whole game. A big yawn? Tell that to the families going broke. A bipartisan housing affordability bill sailed through both the House and the Senate. Trump's own press secretary called it one of the most significant housing laws in American history. So what does the president call it? Quote, just about everything is a big yawn, he said, refusing to sign it until Congress first passes his bill, making it harder to vote, particularly for married women. Let that sink in. Rent is crushing families, groceries cost a fortune, and millions are one paycheck from losing everything. Nearly 80% of Americans, including most Republicans, want action on housing costs. Trump shrugs and calls it boring. As one critic said, try telling families who can't afford rent that it's a yawn. This is a man telling you out loud that your struggle bores him. And now a little geeky science from the lab. Could a piece of fruit hold a secret to healing? Scientists at the University of Louisville just mapped something quietly amazing. When your gut breaks down compounds found in pomegranates, walnuts, and berries, it makes a substance called urolithin A. And that substance flips a tiny molecular switch in the cells lining your intestine, setting off a careful chain reaction that rebuilds the gut wall, thickens its protective mucus, and calms inflammation, all without shutting down your immune system. Published in the journal Nature Communications, the work points toward a brand new way to think about Crohn's disease and colitis, conditions that have no cure and torment millions. Now, this was done in mice and lab cells, not people yet, so don't go raiding the produce aisle expecting miracles, but it's a beautiful reminder that some of the most powerful medicine on earth might already be growing on a tree. And that's the way it is today, Tuesday, June 30th, 2026. I'm Tom Hartman. Get my daily writings where I take on the big picture issues of our day at HartmanReport.com.

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1: This is the Tom Hartman Program. I'm Alex Lawson, filling in for Tom. And I am extremely lucky to be joined by our next guest, a true champion of the people, in this discussion of a government and a country that works for working people versus for the few, and that we have the power as the people to put champions for the people in power, work with them to create a more perfect union that works for the working class. And one of those champions is joining us here today, Congresswoman Delia Ramirez. Thank you so much for joining us today on the Tom Hartman Program.
2: Hey, Alex, thanks for having me.
1: So, you know, I think there's a lot to talk about, you know, your leadership on so many issues. But, you know, the Supreme Court rulings today, I think, are really right in front of us. Do you have any thoughts on what they mean? You put them together with some of the previous rulings. What's our path forward here?
2: Yeah, I mean, look, I left Washington, D.C. last week feeling in many ways hopeless. Just watching the Supreme Court literally turn its back on people seeking asylum in a nation that was really built by immigrants, right? Whether it's denying people's ability to seek asylum when presenting themselves at the border, or canceling TPS, or giving the authority to the executive branch to, in fact, cancel TPS for Syria and for Haiti. And so I walked in here this week really uncomfortable and nervous about what the Supreme Court would do, given it's been weaponized against the American people, and certainly in some cases against its own constitution, our constitution. I'll tell you that the decision on birthright citizenship was a relief for millions of people in this country, including myself, who are proudly citizens by birthright. And so many people have been living in so much uncertainty, Alex, right? Whether you are undocumented with TPS, a green card holder, and now citizen. What does being an American look like in this moment in this country? So, look, I applaud the Supreme Court doing its job. I can't believe that I have to say that. I am happy that the Supreme Court affirmed the Constitution that they signed an oath to uphold. Yeah. This is the world that we're in right now.
1: That's the bar. That's the bar.
2: That is the bar that we, that is how low this bar is. But at the same time, Alex, let's have a conversation about another decision, which is affirming Republicans, the RNC's argument that, you know what? You should be able to spend all the money you'd like, whether it is in the candidate committee, directly or indirectly with super PACs and the majority PACs. I mean, what is very clear to me, if you're any issue you care about, Alex, name the issue. It's a social issue. I can tie it back to money and politics as the reason that we have not addressed the issue. And what the Supreme Court did today, right, instead of actually overturning Citizens United, it actually made it even easier for these super PACs with dark money to now directly work with candidate committees to be able to flood the zone in dark money so that they can buy elections. Both happened today.
1: Absolutely. And, I was speaking with Rick Smith about this earlier. It's so terrible. There's no way that you're like, oh, well, the silver lining. The thing that I said, though, is that the court has, with Citizens United, I mean, they basically, the billionaires are already just buying politicians and flooding the zone. So, yes, this is terrible and it's more, but it's also deeply unpopular. The American people do not like unlimited dark money and billionaires buying their elections. And I hope that my hope is that the American people see this again as an attack on us, an attack on our ability to elect the people that we want to hold our voices and carry our voices forward. So we just have to resist it. But also, it doesn't change the goal, which is we need to get rid of Citizens United. This is another, you know, bucket into a pool of corruption, but we got to empty that pool.
2: Yeah. And I think to your point, bluntly speaking, the money in politics is not a Republican problem. Of course, this decision was to help favor what Republicans want to do, which is to be able to raise as much money as possible and to be able to influence these general elections and these primaries as they'd like, as the RCC would like. But it is a problem of democracy, because in too many Democratic primaries, you are seeing $30, $40, $50 million spent to choose who the Democratic nominee is going to be. Much of that money may be coming even from Republicans. So this outrage of money in politics has to be a collective outrage of this entire Congress. And to be able to say that our communities are sick and tired of these super PACs, these shell PACs, to your point, these billionaires, these mega corporations buying elections. You cannot tell me that you are upholding, protecting, preserving, and expanding democracy while not making getting big money out of politics or codifying the end of Citizens United through congressional action a top priority in this Congress. You can't do the two, right? And that's why I think we need to ask ourselves, if we know that 65% of the Americans support Medicare for All, if we know that 70% of Americans support raising minimum wage, if we know that 61% of Americans want to see an end to the war and the money that we're sending to Israel for bombs, then let's ask ourselves a question. Why is it that members of Congress are not acting consistent with what their constituents would like, and then point it back to that money? I mean, Alex, we're literally right now having a very difficult conversation within the Democrats about an amendment that's going to come up in the next 24 hours, and people having a physical reaction to the fear that a particular super PAC will spend $20 million against them next primary. If you're here in Congress and you're making decisions on your votes based on being challenged by a super PAC, then maybe you're not here representing the American people.
1: Yeah, I think that it's actually, you know, you asked that, it was rhetorical, but it's like they are, you can't be, right? Even if you sort of want to be, you can't be if you're operating at the, there's a money cannon aimed at you. Right. Like the fact that that money exists is actually distorting democracy itself. And that's why so many people think of money, getting money out of politics as a primary issue. Callers into the show, you know, from all across the country, millions of people listening. It's like a huge percentage of the calls, because it's obvious to everybody. So I also do think that when these bad ideas just grow and grow and grow, there is a time when the opposition to them, you know, through great adversity, solidarity grows and the fight back happens.
2: That's right.
1: Tell me about that.
2: Well, look, I'm going to give you a quick example. We're having these conversations about ICE, the terror that the Department of Homeland Security has literally spread around the country, mass attention, deportation. First, you and I both know it's a for-profit business that's inflicting pain in families, is tearing communities apart. Mass deportation is cruel. We know it's dangerous. And we also know that there are a couple of people becoming billionaires from this terror. And when I talk to people about immigration, about ICE, about deportations, I come back to let's talk about immigration for a thing that we have not done. We haven't done actually anything around in 40 years. Why is it that the last time anyone did anything was in 1986, and it was amnesty, right, under Ronald Reagan, the amnesty that gave my parents U.S. citizenship? There are corporations that benefit from exploiting workers that have made sure that we don't pass immigration reform so that they can profit off of immigrants.
1: Congresswoman, stick with us for this really short break and be right back with us on the Tom Hartman program. Congresswoman Delia Ramirez, thank you so much.
0: This is the Tom Hartman program.

0: We're back with Congresswoman Delia Ramirez. I want to pick up where we left off talking about the need for comprehensive immigration reform, but I like to frame it, and I know you do as well. It's just, immigration is a solution to this this country's problems. We need immigration. The people need immigration. If we want to have a growing economy, if we want our country to work, we need immigration. We need to be a place that people want to come to, and the Stephen Millers and them are trying to create a country no one wants to come to, which will hurt all of us. But I say that, and then I want to throw this in, and we only have a few minutes, so it's a lot to ask, but with hope. I just had a amazing guest talking about the 47-week action outside of Alligator Alcatraz that led to the closure of that, what I call a torture center that was aimed at dehumanizing and hurting people. And that shows all power does come from the people. And that's what the billionaires are afraid of. That's why they don't want to do things like have comprehensive immigration reform, because they know that that's what the people want. So I want to just give you that lead off to take it where you want.
1: Well, look, Alex, billionaires and authoritarians want to make sure that everyday American people believe that there is nothing they can do to stop them. It's why Donald Trump is so madly obsessed with passing Save America Act. Because he knows that when voters go to the ballot box, they're going to go vote for people who are actually going to stand the hell up for them against these corporations and against this bad policy. And when you're talking about immigration, I love the way you put it. Like, immigration is actually a solution to create a stabilized economy. Deportations strip our economy of nearly $100 billion in taxes every single year by undocumented immigrants that contribute just in the state of Illinois over $1.55 billion a year. Now, Alex, imagine if we regulated their status. It would be no less than $200 billion, with a B, a year that would go to Social Security, Medicare, Medicaid. 35% of it would go back to states. We have to understand that what we're doing around immigration policy, the deportations, are not just inhumane. They're just actually bad policy for a country that says, and a Congress that says, that they want to make our economy great. And I think it's also important for me to note that you're talking about small businesses, for example. 1 million undocumented immigrant entrepreneurs generate $27.1 billion in business income every year. I can spend, Alex, another 50 minutes with you talking to you about all the economic advantages and benefits from passing comprehensive immigration reform and from stopping this mass deportation that's destabilizing every single industry. And it's why, look, for me, I want to make sure that we're doing a few things. We're ending detention that's only about making profit for corporations at the expense of exploiting people and treating them as slaves in concentration camps. I want to melt ICE. And that means disrupt enforcement and redirect the money, the 100 at this point, what, 170 billion in detention allocated to homeland, into education, housing, and healthcare for Chicago and every city that's been impacted by deportations. And then I want to dismantle the Department of Homeland Security.
0: Congresswoman Delia Ramirez, the people are obviously with you. Get money out of politics, because that's who's profiting from not having comprehensive immigration reform. Let's melt ICE. Let's end the paramilitary enforcement in our neighborhoods. We can do it by working together.
1: That's right.
2: The Commonwealth Report is journalism that works for you, not corporations, not billionaires, news for the public, not the powerful. 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Stay informed, stay empowered.
0: We are back on the Tom Hartman program. Congresswoman Delia Ramirez from Illinois' 3rd Congressional District, a true champion of the people, just talking common sense truth that the policies that are, they are inhumane. They are, I would say, evil. They are aimed at terrorizing our communities, and they also hurt the country. They are bad policy. They are the reason that our economy is not projected to be as rosy as it could be. We benefit by immigration. We benefit from it. It is a solution to the problems that we face of not having enough workers in this country. We have a great country when we act great. People want to come here. That's the way it works. When we create a country where people are fearful of a paramilitary masked police force, terrorizing neighborhoods, they don't want to come here. And that hurts all of us. And why? For the billionaires. That's what it all comes down to. The money in politics is absolutely aimed at enshrining these deeply unpopular policies that hurt the people and help the billionaires. The billionaires are the problem, and we need to address the problem where it is, which is the billionaires. I want to hear your thoughts on this. Brooks, listening on XM, calling from Arizona. Brooks, you're on the line.
3: Oh, yes. Hello. I have had a thought on how we might limit the partisan fights over court appointments and also to limit the resulting possible partisan control of the court. And my thought is to use the district courts to staff the Supreme Court and develop a system of rotations to rotate people in and out of the district courts to sit on the Supreme Court for a period of time, and then you rotate new people in. And so the opportunities for partisan control become much more difficult. And I've kind of pondered this thought for a few years, and it seems like a possibility to me.
0: I agree. Everything is a possibility. We built the systems that created the Supreme Court, so we can change those systems. There are a lot of great people working on a lot of ideas, many of them in line with what you just said. The philosophical truth that it has to be guided by is we have an unaccountable Supreme Court, right? We have a Supreme Court that operates with impunity, doing things that would, even in other courts, would get them disbarred, right? Clarence Thomas, you can go and look at the popular reporting on it. Clarence Thomas received monetary gifts from people who had business before the court that he rules on. That is not okay. And we understand that. So we have to enforce those rules on the Supreme Court, and we can change things that aren't working for the people. So I invite you to, if you don't know, Lisa Graves, one of the great court watchers and court accountability. There's a lot of energy right now because the Supreme Court is so out of control that we are in a moment, I believe, where when through this bleak time and this adversity that we're facing right now, when solidarity continues to grow, you see millions of people come out in the street united under the banner of No Kings. Right? That idea resonates with people because people understand that's what's going on. Donald Trump is not acting as a president in a democracy. He's acting like he has total control, and the Supreme Court are acting like his minions. Congress, the Republicans, are acting, they've abdicated their duty. They are not acting as a check and balance. And so what we're seeing is a system unbalanced because the checks and balances only work if they work, if people want them to work. When they abdicate their duty, then there's no check and balance, right? The Supreme Court giving more authority to the executive, Congress giving more authority to the executive. But what everybody always needs to remember is the ultimate check and balance on everything is the people. When the institutions aren't working for us, we change the institutions until they are. We don't just solve the problems of right now today, we build institutions and systems that prevent those problems from happening again in the future. So Brooks, thank you for your call. Thank you for raising that up. I want to go to Dan, Free Speech TV, calling from Colorado. Dan, you're on the line.
4: Thanks for taking my call, Alex. have a specific question about Social Security. I'm 65 years old. I'm a sole proprietor, self-employed, have been for 25 years. And so I was just kind of curious, and I got online and got onto the Social Security site, and it says, you know, are you ready? Are you 62? Yes. Did you put in your 40 quarters? Yes. And then it asked, are you a substantial service? And when I got looking into that, it seems that if you're self-employed, sole proprietor, meaning if you took time away from your job, your business would, you know, like, I guess, fail or whatever, that you are considered a substantial service and are not considered retired, so you cannot collect your Social Security. Do you know of anything about that? Because that's right on their site. And I even asked, what about a self-employed carpenter, which I do computer drafting? And it said, yes, you are a substantial service and will be limited to either 45, 15, or 0 hours of work a month.
0: Dan, I'm going to answer your question on the other side of this break. It's a really important, specific question. I also will invite you to email me, alawson@socialsecurityworks.org. We'll be right back with more on the Tom Hartman Program.
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crowns himself on America's 250th, buries the Jack Smith report, grabs king-like powers in the court, profits off tasers, yawns at housing, plus pomegranates heal the gut. Good morning. This is the Commonwealth Report, news for the public, not the powerful. You can follow us at commonwealthreport.news. Is this what we fought a king to escape? 250 years ago, Americans broke free from a monarch. This week, the man in the White House kicked off the anniversary with a campaign rally on the National Mall, his face hanging on banners from federal buildings all over Washington, D.C. He's planning another rally on the 4th of July, and he's elbowed aside the Congressional Commission Congress set up to mark the moment. He sent Marines into an American city, ordered his Justice Department to chase his enemies, and used his office to fatten his own wallet and that of his children. The resistance movement calls itself No Kings for a reason. As one organizer put it, quote, "It looks like the same kind of tyranny we were rebelling against." Princeton historian Julian Zelzer says his financial entanglements may be the most monarchical thing about him, a president cashing in on his own decisions. 250 years on, that's the question hanging over this republic. What is Donald Trump so afraid we'll read? Donald Trump was indicted on 37 felony counts, 31 of them under the Espionage Act, after roughly 300 documents with classified markings turned up at Mar-a-Lago. Special Counsel Jack Smith wrote it all down in a two-volume report, but you still can't read the second volume. Judge Eileen Cannon sealed it, and now Trump's own Justice Department, the one he controls, is fighting in court to bury it forever. He's calling it something that, quote, belongs in the dustbin of history. Think about that one. The president is personally suing to stop current, former, and future officials from ever letting the public see what investigators found about him. When the most powerful man in the country fights this hard to keep us all in the dark, you should ask yourself what's in there. Did the Supreme Court just hand Trump a crown? On Monday, the Supreme Court handed Donald Trump king-like power over the agencies that are supposed to watch out for you. In a 6-3 ruling in Trump versus Slaughter, the conservative majority tossed out 90 years of settled law and blessed his firing of FTC Commissioner Rebecca Slaughter

2 weeks later, on February 24th, his own Immigration and Customs Enforcement posted a notice for a $220 million taser contract for 17,800 weapons, with specs the experts say only Axon could fill. The stock shot up as much as 34% in the week after the announcement. The White House swears it's all a blind trust run by his kids and there's no conflict. Critics aren't buying it. As one watchdog put it, quote, "There's a reason why Trump fired the ethics watchdog," end quote. When the president profits from his own crackdown, that isn't a coincidence. That's the whole game. A big yawn? Tell that to the families going broke. A bipartisan housing affordability bill sailed through both the House and the Senate. Trump's own press secretary called it one of the most significant housing laws in American history. So what does the president call it? Quote, "Just about everything is a big yawn," he said, refusing to sign it until Congress first passes his bill making it harder to vote, particularly for married women. Let that sink in. Rent is crushing families, groceries cost a fortune, and millions are one paycheck from losing everything. Nearly 80% of Americans, including most Republicans, want action on housing costs. Trump shrugs and calls it boring. As one critic said, try telling families who can't afford rent that it's a yawn. This is a man telling you out loud that your struggle bores him. And now a little geeky science from the lab. Could a piece of fruit hold a secret to healing? Scientists at the University of Louisville just mapped something quietly amazing. When your gut breaks down compounds found in pomegranates, walnuts, and berries, it makes a substance called urolithin A. And that substance flips a tiny molecular switch in the cells lining your intestine, setting off a careful chain reaction that rebuilds the gut wall, thickens its protective mucus, and calms inflammation, all without shutting down your immune system. Published in the journal Nature Communications, the work points toward a brand new way to think about Crohn's disease and colitis, conditions that have no cure and torment millions. Now, this was done in mice and lab cells, not people yet, so don't go raiding the produce aisle expecting miracles, but it's a beautiful reminder that some of the most powerful medicine on earth might already be growing on a tree. And that's the way it is today, Tuesday, June 30th, 2026. I'm Tom Hartman. Get my daily writings where I take on the big picture issues of our day at HartmanReport.com.

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1: We are back on the Tom Hartman program. I'm Alex Lawson, filling in for Tom. Dan in Colorado had a specific question about the retirement earnings test as it for Social Security as it applies to sole proprietorships. And Dan, it's a complicated issue, and so I do want to connect with you off air. But the general understanding of this is Social Security uses wages to determine when you actually retire. And in the case of a sole proprietorship, it's not going to just use the annual earnings test. It will actually do a monthly substantial services test. And that could limit a monthly check if you are still doing substantial services. But it's just that monthly check, and it doesn't take that check away. It actually just pushes that until full retirement age, which we didn't get into it, but is probably 67 for you. So there are, I want to get into specifics with you, but I want to reassure you of one thing, is that no one is taking the money. That is a specific situation. It only goes for about 1 year in the grace period, your first year of benefits, if you take them under full retirement age. And that money is not gone. It is added in back in at full retirement age, and those benefits stay that level then forever. So, Dan, I can send you some more paper on it. I know it is it can be discombobulating when you get this information, and it seems like you're going to lose out on something. This is complicated,

0: but if I can send you this stuff, I want to reassure you that no one is taking your money. You get the benefits that you've earned. It all revolves around full retirement age versus taking benefits early. I want to go to Brian from New Mexico, the home of green chili, the balloon fiesta, and so much more. Brian, you're on the line. Brian in New Mexico, you're on the line. We might have to go to someone else. Okay, let's go to Scott in California. Scott, you're on the line.
1: Hi, Alex. I wanted to ask you about Social Security as it relates to the federal deficit. I hear people always saying that it's part of the deficit and it's part of the budget. But in my view, it's completely separate, paid for by the FICA tax. And so when people frame it as being part of the budget, it's kind of misleading, and it makes it easier to convince people that it needs to be cut because of the federal budget being, or the deficit being too large. And I, what I wanted to ask you is, am I correct in my assumption, or do I misunderstand, or can you help me clarify your view on that?
0: Yeah, and Scott, this is not about your view or our, or my view. This is about the clear letter of the law. Social Security has absolutely no borrowing authority. It cannot add a penny to the deficit. It is a self-funded program. We pay into it, as you said, through FICA, through withholdings. We know that. We see that money coming out of our paychecks, and then it's there for us in the form of benefits. If we retire, in the case of a life-changing illness or injury and someone becomes disabled and can no longer work, as disability benefits, in the case of the loss of a breadwinner, for the surviving minor children in the form of survivor's benefits. That is it. This is a self-finance program. It cannot contribute to the deficit. And you're exactly right about why people continue to say this. It's because they are trying to make it seem like Social Security is a problem. It's not. It's a solution. Social Security is not funded by the general fund. That's where the deficit is. You want to address the deficit in the general fund. It's also super easy because it's just the billionaires don't pay their fair share. Similarly, into Social Security, billionaires also don't pay their fair share. They don't pay in on all of their income like the rest of us do. But those are two separate issues. You can solve the deficit in the general fund through taxation that goes into the general fund. You solve Social Security by dealing with Social Security and having billionaires pay the same rate into Social Security as all the rest of us do. But Social Security, by law, cannot contribute to the deficit. So you're completely correct. If you go to socialsecurityworks.org to our FAQs, we have actually the link and the picture of where it says no borrowing authority in the law. So that is just a generally a right-wing attack, and then sometimes people are misinformed because the propaganda cannons are strong. But as the late Michael Brooks always said, sympathy for the conned, none for the con men. When people are misinformed, you know, try to get them the correct information. But remember, the perpetrators of that misinformation are doing it for a reason. And that's what you also laid out. The reason they want people to think that Social Security is somehow contributing to the deficit is because they want to then cut our benefits. But Social Security doesn't contribute to the deficit. They just want to cut our benefits. That's what it always is. The billionaires are the problem. And they just really, really, really want to get their hands on our money any way they can. Gary in Kentucky on YouTube, you are on the line.
2: Hi, Alex. Good to hear you. You're doing a really great job. I was listening to you, you know, during your guesting with Tom, and I immediately started realizing your depth of knowledge. But this week, you've already answered three questions that were very complicated, that were very precise. And that's why I kind of wanted to bring up quickly Billy. You knock him down pretty good with your knowledge of this. There's one thing that I think I told Tom before, that a lot of times these Republicans that call in, they have a habit of when they change the subject or they think they're losing, they will filibuster. They'll cut you off. I don't like that. I'd like to hear both sides. You know, if they got a point, make it. You're making your point, and then you get cut off. I don't think that's right, and I think that's what most Republicans do that call into this show. My main question was, what can of course my governor is Andy Beshear, and I asked Tom before if he knew that his father Steve Beshear was the former Kentucky governor. Did you know that?
0: I did. Yeah.
2: Okay, Tom wasn't aware of that, but you know, they kind of, they're in a family of, and I believe that Andy is an up and coming. This guy, he lives by his morals. My question is, you know, you were talking about immigration. What tools does a governor have to address some of these immigration issues that you were talking about earlier?
0: It's a great question, and I think I know a bit about Andy Beshear. Not everything, but because he has a great show. I don't know if you've ever listened to it on XM.
2: I have.
0: Yeah, I think he is one of the best. One of the best communicators out there, and I appreciate. I don't agree with him on everything, but you know, to show me two people who agree on everything, and one of them has to be not that smart, right? People disagree on things, but the key, and I think this goes to your point with talking with people who you disagree with. Let's have the discussion. Let's have the discussion, and then see where the chips land. It's easy for me because, you know, the facts are on my side. I think that Governor Beshear does a really great job on his show of also allowing conversations to happen and inviting people to express different viewpoints. And, you know, I'm not saying I'm always right. So I enjoy learning from people who think differently than me as well, when it is in good faith. And that filibustering you're talking about is obviously not in good faith. Specific
2: you
0: question.
2: You took the words out of my mouth. You took the word good faith, argument.
0: Yep, that's – and, you know, if it's not in good faith, then it's not actually a dialogue, and so you don't owe anybody anything when it comes to them operating in bad faith. On the specific question of what governors can do, there's a tremendous amount of power with governors and also secretaries of state, and so that is – I think you're seeing Democratic governors and secretaries of state trying to figure out what kind of levers they have on immigration, on protecting immigrants in their states and municipalities. And I can't say that I can list all of them. I can say that what we're seeing right now is a lot of big thinking on that exact question, because we know that the Republicans in the federal government are acting extrajudicially when it comes to immigration. And so it is up to the check and balance of the state governments to try to hold the federal government to account. But the ultimate check and power on power is the people. So thank you so much for your call. We'll be right back.
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0: We are back on the Tom Hartmann program. I'm Alex Lawson, filling in for Tom. And I just want to take a couple minutes to talk about Social Security in regards to previous callers. And I know other callers calling in want to talk about Social Security and Medicare and so many other issues. So please give us a call. I want to take all the calls that I can. But I also just want to like lay out some facts about Social Security just to put them out there. Social Security is a self-funded program. It's 90 years old. It has functioned exactly as it was set up by the New Dealers. It's been expanded exactly as the New Dealers said it should be. When FDR signed the Social Security Act into law, he said this is a cornerstone that he's laying upon which can be built. The idea was always that Social Security, like this country, is not a finished product. It is an expression of the goal of creating an ever-expanding system of economic security. So not everything in Social Security is correct. It's not perfect. We make it more perfect as we go. Some of the things nailed it on the first go, right? That it's self-financed, that Washington, D.C. does not give us Social Security. We earn our Social Security. We pay for it. We know that. We see it coming out of our paychecks. It's our money. It can't contribute to the deficit. It is a self-financed program. Also, they didn't allow Wall Street in any way. Wall Street doesn't make a nickel off of Social Security. That's why Wall Street hates it, because they can't profit off of it. Social Security works for 90 years through boom time and bust, through war and peace, through health and pandemic. Social Security has never missed a single payment. It works. That's why our organization is called Social Security Works. It's just the truth. And that's why the billionaires attack it. That's why they lie about it. Donald Trump went before Congress and just lied in his first address to Congress, saying there's all this fraud. There's not. Right. There's 120-year-olds getting benefits. There's not. Those are lies. What they're trying to do is make people think that Social Security is a problem and not the solution. There is one thing in Social Security in particular that is an issue, and that is that people don't pay in. Not all people pay in on all of their income. You only pay in up to $184,500 this year in. After that, you don't pay another nickel in. So a billionaire, the ultra wealthy, the richer they get, the less they're paying in as a percentage. Most Americans pay in on 100% of their income, but the ultra wealthy pay in on just a tiny bit. And then also, because most of the wealth since the 80s has gone to the billionaires, that's gone above the cap. And that's stolen the future of Social Security. The trust fund is just the baby boomers having pre-funded their retirement. That's what it is, and it's functioning as it should be. But it should have been pre-funded to the 2060s. But because the billionaires have been getting all the money, that action-forcing event is in 2032. Under the next president, it's going to happen. And if we don't do anything, it's a 20% cut to everybody. But the simple solution is we just have billionaires pay the same rate in Social Security as everyone else. And then we not only prevent the cut, we can expand benefits for everybody. And we can do that together.
1: 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It really means a lot to us.
0: We are back on the Tom Hartmann program, taking your calls. Remember, call in 202-808-9925. 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I'm going to get to as many calls as I can, starting right now with Devon calling from Minnesota. Watching on YouTube. Devon, you are on the line.
2: Hey, Alex. First, you're just awesome. I think that your positivity is a great thing, and spreading hope where you go is something we all need. So, but anyway, so the sure, thank you. So the question here is it normal for a nonprofit hospital to write the Medicaid policies for people in the city and then also provide the medical care for those people being covered under Medicaid at their hospitals? So this is a real life example, and I just don't know if it only happens in Pennsylvania or if there's other places, but in Pennsylvania, UPMC, a huge nonprofit hospital system, huge, they write the Medicaid policy. And then the patient who needs care gets the care from their hospital.
0: And,
2: I mean, is that like normal?
0: I think what you're talking about is when the it's a very bad situation when the people who are writing the policy are also going to be the beneficiaries of that policy, if it's at the expense of the people being the beneficiaries of that policy. We know what Medicaid is supposed to do. It is also true that Medicaid policy is more complicated because it's a joint federal state program. So each state has a different setup, but the general idea here is that we're providing healthcare. So if giant moneyed interests, and unfortunately when it comes to hospitals, that nonprofit status is not, you know, it doesn't mean as much as you hope it would, because some of these nonprofits are operating the exact same way as for-profit corporations, just building up these enormous reserve funds and that they can monetize. So what I want to say to you is it is not correct or it's not the right way to do things to allow the people who would benefit from a policy to write those policies at the expense of the people, right? So it has to be a process where people's voices are heard as well. It's okay for providers and others in the system to have input, but it can't be that they are just given the pen, because what we see is even if in the beginning that could be, you know, it's really good, fast forward, and it's new people along the way. And if that power is enshrined, then it can change, right? Just like a nonprofit hospital can actually just become a for-profit hospital, cash in the reserve funds, basically. So I want to tell you that what we need to do is maintain vigilance and in all cases that Medicaid, which is the largest provider of long-term care in this country, and for millions of people, for the vast majority of people, it's the only provider of long-term care in this country. The amount of maternity, the people giving birth that Medicaid covers is astronomical. So we're talking about babies and seniors, and it is an incredibly important program. And the complexity of it is part of the problem, right? It's so much better if we have a universal program like Medicare for all. So then you don't have to worry about what one state does versus another and their individual rules. It's all just based on you get sick, you get the care that you need, including long-term care. And so the solution is to create a universal, much less complex setup like Medicare for all. And if we do that, we save hundreds of billions of dollars a year and deliver better care for everybody. Devon, thank you so much for your call. I want to quickly take another call here. Keep it going. Keep the calls coming in. I'm going to go to LaDonna from Arizona, calling, watching on Free Speech TV.
3: Hello, Alec. Big fan of yours. I wanted to talk about immigration. There was a bill under Joe Biden that was a very good immigration bill, and Trump forbid the Republicans from voting for it. People don't remember that, but I wanted to let the lady that was talking about immigration know about that. There's been other immigration bills, too, and the Republicans always, they either filibuster it or they just don't bring it up for a vote.
0: I think that that is incredibly important to point out. And I will also point out that was a Republican-led bill. I mean, that was a compromise bill. That was the Democrats and the Republicans working together. But the Republicans basically got everything they wanted, so much so that it would have passed and Biden could have signed it into law, except that Donald Trump knew that he needed the fear-mongering over immigration to order to win. So it was just him putting politics and his personal power over the good of the country in the most cynical way. And I think that if you just Google that that time and look at that, it is disgusting. And Republicans should be ashamed of themselves that they were browbeat into just laying down the sword and putting one man's political power ahead of the good of the nation. Thank you so much, LaDonna, for calling in. And, you know, I want to take that and say the struggle is intergenerational. We have losses along the way. But as long as we don't forget what we're fighting for, which is a country that works for working people, and that includes comprehensive immigration policy, creating a country that people want to come to, that's a key. And I also want people to remember history, what happened, even just the last presidency, because it's so important to understand what's going on right now, that Donald Trump has always put his personal power ahead of the benefit of the American people. So thank you so much for your call. We'll be right back after this break on the Tom Hartman Program.
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5: Years ago, when I announced that I was leaving my job as editor of the Texas Observer to run for political office, I had to admit that going into politics is the only downward career move one can take from journalism. But being both a journalist and a politician does hone one's ability to detect the smell of BS. And we Americans are presently getting a noxious blast of that stench from our warmongering Department of Defense. The vast trillion-dollar Pentagon is the ultimate Big Brother bureaucracy, literally empowered to compel thousands of Americans to die in foolish military misadventures cooked up by political partisans and profiteering corporate contractors. That's why it's so alarming that Trump's Project 2025 autocrats are now rushing to slam an iron door of censorship on reporters trying to inform us commoners about the militaristic schemes and corporate fraud that comes from inside this government fortress. In the name of defending freedom, Trump's palace guards are banning media outlets that displease His Royal Highness. Also, Pretty Boy Pete, Trump's made-for-TV Pentagon honcho, has even decreed that reporters must be tightly monitored by military escorts while doing interviews, reviewing documents, and otherwise exercising the essential constitutional rights of our nation's free press. The good news is that rather than kowtowing to the autocrats, dozens of media organizations have told Pete to stuff it, choosing to do old-school outsider digging into this insider war machine. This is Jim Hightower saying, meanwhile, the Project 2025 authoritarians hail their clampdown on free press rights.
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8: Himself on America's 250th, buries the Jack Smith Report, grabs king-like powers of the court, profits off tasers, yawns at housing, plus pomegranates heal the gut. Good morning. This is the Commonwealth Report, news for the public, not the powerful. You can follow us at commonwealthreport.news. Is this what we fought a king to escape? 250 years ago, Americans broke free from a monarch. This week, the man in the White House kicked off the anniversary with a campaign rally on the National Mall, his face hanging on banners from federal buildings all over Washington, D.C. He's planning another rally on the 4th of July, and he's elbowed aside the Congressional Commission Congress set up to mark the moment.
9: He sent Marines into an American city, ordered his Justice Department to chase his enemies, and used his office to fatten his own wallet and that of his children. The resistance movement calls itself No Kings for a reason. As one organizer put it, quote, it looks like the same kind of tyranny we were rebelling against. Princeton historian Julian Zelzier says his financial entanglements may be the most monarchical thing about him, a president cashing in on his own decisions. 250 years on, that's the question hanging over this republic. What is Donald Trump so afraid we'll read? Donald Trump was indicted on 37 felony counts, 31 of them under the Espionage Act, after roughly 300 documents with classified markings turned up at Mar-a-Lago. Special Counsel Jack Smith wrote it all down in a two-volume report, but you still can't read the second volume. Judge Eileen Cannon sealed it, and now Trump's own Justice Department, the one he controls, is fighting in court to bury it forever. He's calling it something that, quote, belongs in the dustbin of history. Think about that one. The president is personally suing to stop current, former, and future officials from ever letting the public see what investigators found about him. When the most powerful man in the country fights this hard to keep us all in the dark, you should ask yourself what's in there. Did the Supreme Court just hand Trump a crown? On Monday, the Supreme Court handed Donald Trump king-like power over the agencies that are supposed to watch out for you. In a 6-3 ruling in Trump versus Slaughter, the conservative majority tossed out 90 years of settled law and blessed his firing of FTC Commissioner Rebecca Slaughter for no cause at all. That wrecks, well, other than that she's black, that wrecks the 1935 precedent that kept watchdog agencies free from a president's grip. Now that same logic threatens the Labor Board, the Product Safety Commission, and more. Justice Sotomayor warned in her dissent that the court handed the president, quote, a power unknown even to the English crown. Congressman Jamie Raskin said it took a wrecking ball to a pillar of American law. The referees who protect workers and consumers now answer only to one man. Is this corruption hiding in plain sight? On February 10th, Donald Trump bought between $1 and $5 million in stock in Axon Enterprise, the company that makes tasers. 2 weeks later, on February 24th, his own Immigration and Customs Enforcement posted a notice for a $220 million taser contract for 17,800 weapons, with specs the experts say only Axon could fill. The stock shot up as much as 34% in the week after the announcement. The White House swears it's all a blind trust run by his kids and there's no conflict. Critics aren't buying it. As one watchdog put it, quote, there's a reason why Trump fired the ethics watchdog, end quote. When the president profits from his own crackdown, that isn't a coincidence. That's the whole game. A big yawn? Tell that to the families going broke. A bipartisan housing affordability bill sailed through both the House and the Senate. Trump's own press secretary called it one of the most significant housing laws in American history. So what does the president call it? Quote, just about everything is a big yawn, he said, refusing to sign it until Congress first passes his bill, making it harder to vote, particularly for married women. Let that sink in. Rent is crushing families, groceries cost a fortune, and millions are one paycheck from losing everything. Nearly 80% of Americans, including most Republicans, want action on housing costs. Trump shrugs and calls it boring. As one critic said, try telling families who can't afford rent that it's a yawn. This is a man telling you out loud that your struggle bores him. And now a little geeky science from the lab. Could a piece of fruit hold a secret to healing? Scientists at the University of Louisville just mapped something quietly amazing. When your gut breaks down compounds found in pomegranates, walnuts, and berries, it makes a substance called urolithin A. And that substance flips a tiny molecular switch in the cells lining your intestine, setting off a careful chain reaction that rebuilds the gut wall, thickens its protective mucus, and calms inflammation, all without shutting down your immune system. Published in the journal Nature Communications, the work points toward a brand new way to think about Crohn's disease and colitis, conditions that have no cure and torment millions. Now, this was done in mice and lab cells, not people yet, so don't go raiding the produce aisle expecting miracles, but it's a beautiful reminder that some of the most powerful medicine on earth might already be growing on a tree. And that's the way it is today, Tuesday, June 30th, 2026. I'm Tom Hartman.
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1: This is the Tom Hartman Program, and I'm Alex Lawson, Executive Director of Social Security Works, filling in for Tom. I am going to be taking calls all this hour, but I want to spend a few minutes at the top just going over, summarizing some of the things that I've heard and my own beliefs that I've espoused on this show over my guest hosting time. The fundamental axiomatic truths are all power comes from the people. You can see this time and time again when things that were created by the people no longer work for the people. The people replace those things, those institutions, those politicians, those forms of government even. You see it time and time again throughout history. It is actually how our nation came to be. It is a fundamental recognition that all power comes from the people. It's reflected back through institutions that the people create. They lend their power to politicians. They lend their power to institutions. Now, some of those powerful then create myths where they have this power through divine right or through the power of their blood. But what you see time and time again is those institutions will also fall when they stop working for the people, because the power is always held fundamentally by the people. That's the axiomatic truth. All power comes from the people. The second one, and I quoted Adam Smith in a previous show to point this out. Adam Smith, who the right wing oftentimes uses as some sort of like pure capitalist laissez-faire sort of guy, what he actually said is that labor creates all wealth. And you read Wealth of Nations, it's the whole point of the book. If you really want to learn about making pins, that is a huge part of that book. But what he's doing is he's showing that each worker, their labor is put into something, and that's where the wealth is created. He also very specifically is saying the wealth is not held in the number or the amount of gold that a country has. The money that the country has is not actually the wealth. The wealth are the goods and services produced by labor. All wealth is created by labor, the people. All power is held by the people. All wealth is created by the people. All institutions are created by people. Therefore, when those institutions are not working for the people, when the billionaires are taking all of the wealth created by labor, we can change those setups. We can change those institutions. We can change those tax and spend policies. And it's actually only up to our imagination how we do that. So there are constraints that we put in place on how power can be expressed in this government of ours in the United States of America. We also have mechanisms for changing that in the Constitution, including changing the Constitution itself. But no institution is locked and static and immortal and holds that power forever. So we have all the tools that we need to make the changes that we want. And what you look at is these two forces that you're seeing. On the one hand, you're seeing in New York and across the country a growing resurgence of left populist working class based politicians who are saying, I'm going to deliver for the working people who are creating the wealth, who hold the power in this country. And when they do, like Mayor Mamdani, they're rewarded. On that, you're also seeing a freak out by the billionaire owned media and chattering class saying, you can't do that. You can't just deliver on your promises, politicians. You're supposed to promise to get elected and then do whatever we tell you. And there is a resurgence of politicians who are saying, no, we're not going to do what money tells us. We're going to do what people tell us, because that's where all of the power comes from. And then when it comes to Jeff Bezos and the billionaires, what we learned from one of our amazing guests, Mom Mary, organizer at Amazon, is that when the billionaires are taking all of the wealth, the workers can organize, form a union, collectively bargain to try to pull that disparity down and get the wealth back into people's pockets. And we can marry these two as they all rely on power of the people. We can use tax and spend policy to benefit the people, just like the billionaires are using tax and spend policy to benefit themselves. They don't tax themselves, and they spend all of the money on themselves, often in the form of tax handouts, which is, again, that's just a spend, but also in the form of rampant corruption in government spending, you know, no-bid contracts that we're seeing the Trump administration just accelerate in corruption and greed as far as the eye can see. All of those are malleable. All of those are changeable. The only thing constraining us is our own imagination of what kind of country we want to work and live in and raise our families and build for our communities. And if you ask the people, it's surprisingly, you know, in this country that's so divided, we're told over and over and over again, it's so divided. But in fact, on so many core issues like getting money out of politics, that's not a Democratic issue. Democrats, independents, Republicans, they agree when it comes to guaranteeing health care for everyone in this country. That's not a Democratic issue. Democrats, independents, Republicans agree when it comes to expanding Social Security and having billionaires pay the same rate into Social Security that the rest of us do. That is not a left idea. That is Democrats, Republicans, independents, everyone agrees. We have polling that shows a majority of self-identified libertarians agree with that. So on these fundamental questions, including democracy and liberty and the actual lifeblood of this country, the vast majority of the people agree. This is not a left-right situation. This is a top-down situation. This is a 1% versus the 99% situation. Now, the 1% wants to make it seem like it's a left-right situation, because the oldest trick of the tyrants is to turn one part of the people against another part of the people and be like, no, it's not our corruption. It's not the billionaires who are the problem. It's the immigrants. It's not the billionaires who are the problem. It's these other guys, right? And they have immense power through their money, but it's not theirs. It's only lent to them by the people themselves, ourselves. So we can change all of that. We can get money out of politics. We can have comprehensive immigration reform. We can close these disastrous detention centers across the country. We can hold the perpetrators of this violence against the American people to account, and we must. So that's what I want to continue talking about for this hour. I'm going to go to Tom from Pennsylvania, calling in on the or watching on the Tom Hartman app. Tom, you're on the line. We only got about 60 seconds here.
2: All right, you cut me short, but I want to correct something you said wrong yesterday. There is no CBO scoring that says Medicare for All 2025 saves money. Even Congressman Pocan and Promela said there's no score. The only scores that were done were five different options, and there's no Medicare for All program that has zero copays, that cares for prescriptions and dental and long-time care. None of those. The only ones that are scored were options 4 and 5, and they cost much more. Please look that over. You're a truth teller. Tell the truth. And also, the in terms of the $24 minimum wage, that was never costed out.
1: Here is the CBO score of Medicare for All. You can Google it and look it up. A single-payer healthcare system that is based on Medicare's fee-for-service programs. If I'm not understanding what you're saying, I'm sorry about that. But there are numbers that show over and over again Medicare for All saves money. It doesn't cost money. It delivers better care and saves money.
0: This is the Tom Hartman Program.

0: Welcome back to the Tom Hartman Program. I'm Alex Lawson, filling in for Tom. And I want to go to the lines here. David, you've been very patient, calling in from California, listening on XM. David, you're on the line.
1: Hello?
0: David, you're on the line. Go ahead, sir.
1: Hello?
0: Yes, you're on the line.
1: Okay. Yeah, I just had a... something I wanted to point out. When I get my Social Security deposit into my checking account, it is called, the title on it is Salary / Regular Income from Social Security Administration. And I thought that was peculiar that it's labeled Salary / Regular Income from Social Security Administration. Have you encountered that before? Are you familiar with that? How that's, you know.
0: Yes, Social Security benefits are treated as regular income. I'm not exactly sure what distinction you're making. It's not investment income. And so that's what they're saying. It's akin to a salary, which is regular income.
1: Okay, that answers my question. I didn't remember it. Receiving it that way in the past. I just wondered if that was something new with the current administration. But so I was a little bit alarmed. But it just, when I saw the word salary, you know, and regular income rather than benefit or something like that. So,
0: yeah, you, David, that's a, you know, vigilance is what the times demand. So thank you for being vigilant on that, because these guys are throwing every trick they can think of at us.
1: Exactly. And I do appreciate your insights and your commentary. Really great stuff. Thank you so much.
0: Thank you, David, for your call and your vigilance. I will admit to some hubris that I had around Social Security, that I did not think, because it's a self-funded program, because it can't be put through budget reconciliation, I did not believe that the Trump administration, even though it's their long-held goal of the billionaires to damage and destroy Social Security, I thought that it was safer than it was. But what I watched happen with the creation of DOGE and Elon Musk and Bisignano in there right now is that they've been able to wreak incredible havoc at the Social Security Administration. And I go around the country asking people to keep their vigilance at the highest level because of that. And so thank you for maintaining your vigilance. And also, I apologize for not being able to, in my past, not being able to see just how much destruction could be wrought by firing 7,000 to 10,000 workers at the Social Security Administration, closing offices around the country, creating ghost offices around this country, so that there used to be 15 workers and now there's one worker at an office. It's open in name only. And if you want to check out more on that, go to ghostoffices.org. Let's stay vigilant together. Let's ensure that this Trumpist regime is held to account and answerable to the will of the people. I'm Alex Lawson, filling in for Tom Hartman, and we'll be right back.

0: 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The Commonwealth Report brings you honest, unfiltered reporting. 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
1: Welcome back to the Tom Hartman Program. I want to take all of your calls. You can keep them coming in, 202-808-9925. I'm going to go right to the phones, though, so that we can get through all of them. Pearson, calling from Texas, watching on Free Speech TV. Pearson, you're on the line.
2: Thank you for what you do. You guys do a great job, by the way. My question, I guess, might qualify for being on the realm of vigilance. I seem to recall that President Bill Clinton, back in the day, had borrowed, I don't recall how much money, but he borrowed funds out of Social Security in order to balance the budget at that time. I don't know if his administration paid it back or if it was paid back in the subsequent administration with interest. Do you know anything about that? And under what authority can any president do that? And how difficult is it for a president to do such a thing?
1: Pearson, thank you so much for your call. I want to have a conversation with you about this, actually, because that is not true, because nobody can borrow money from Social Security. Just separately, what Bill Clinton did do is use tax policy to balance the budget. But there's no ability, there's no authority, there's absolutely no way for anybody to borrow money out of the trust fund to do anything. The only way they can take money from Social Security is by cutting our benefits, which is why there is this canard that floats around a lot, that the money's all been spent, that the money's been borrowed and spent. And I will actually say that President Clinton and Vice President Gore, I think, did a horrible job explaining Social Security at the time. I think that they used this lockbox analogy that was so confusing to people that millions of people were led to believe that the money has been borrowed or could be borrowed, but it cannot. Social Security revenue, which comes from FICA, tax on high benefit earners on their benefits, and interest bearing securities, all money coming in is held in U.S. Treasury bills and nothing else, which is a topic that we could discuss. It's an interesting one, but that's just the way it is it's all in U.S. Treasury bills, the exact same U.S. Treasury bills that are at the base of the global financial system, the safest investment in the world, and it is not touchable. So, Pearson, I want to just see sort of how that landed, because I know that it's difficult once something gets into your brain to actually have new information enter as well.
2: I am willing, and I'm kind of glad to hear from you that never happened. So I got to ask myself, where did I hear this? Because something like that doesn't stay in my brain unless it comes from a source that I trust, and I do not trust Fox or any right wing media. If you ever see me voting for Republican, shoot me, because it means I'm a clone. And I apologize for putting. And I owe you an apology and the American people an apology now if I've given Donald Trump an idea about Social Security taking money out of it, because you know he's reckless and lawless. God help us all.
1: So, Pearson, I want to tell you that I actually think that probably it was in this really terrible explanation that Al Gore would trot out all the time. Bill Clinton started it, where he called it a lockbox, right? When he's like, we're going to balance the budget, and then we're going to ensure that Social Security benefits are in a lockbox that no one can ever touch them. And you're like, wait, no, they're in a lockbox. They're literally in a lockbox. No one can touch them. And you can go on to SSA.gov, and you can click on trust fund, and you can see all of the money that goes in and the balance of the trust fund over time. You can go back all the way to the beginning and see it. It's all publicly accounted. But this is, so you start with bad messaging from politicians. And I think this one is so interesting because it was sort of politicians who were trying to do their best, but weren't experts in it. And so they came up with a very loosey-goosey analogy. Take that, put it through the lens of the corporate media, who want to misconstrue things on purpose for their corporate benefactors, for the billionaires. And then they come up with, they're like, okay, well, if he's saying it has to be in a lockbox going forward, it must not be in a lockbox now because the money's all been spent. And then you have right-wing propagandists out there who seized that moment to try to conflate the so-called unified budget, which is not a legal thing, with the actual budget of the United States of America, which is the stuff in the general budget versus Social Security. Social Security is independent of the general fund. It operates on its own. So I think that this is such an important case that I look at a lot. And the reason I wanted this dialogue is because I have been facing this misinformation for my entire career. I have gone around and so many people believe that the money's all been spent. And I want to, I'll send it to you if you email me. But every once in a while, the billionaires and their lackeys accidentally tell the truth. A spokesperson for the late billionaire Pete Peterson, who funded and drove the anti-Social Security campaign, she said it in words. She said, the goal is to convince people they're going to get nothing, right? So the money's all been spent. You're not going to get any Social Security money, so that they will accept less than they're owed. Think about how cynical that is. And I'd put it on evil, less than cynical. So they're saying, you're not going to get anything. Social Security is going bankrupt. The money's all been spent, just over and over and over. People hear this. And so they think they're going to get nothing. And then these same propagandists come to you and they say, oh, well, you're not going to get nothing. But if you go with me, I'll get you 70, 75 cents on the dollar. And if you think you're going to get nothing, if you expect zero, 75 cents sounds like you're getting something, but you're not. They're just cutting a quarter out of every one of your dollars to steal your money. So we have to be vigilant in our truth telling. Thank you so much for your call. I'm Alex Ross, and we'll be right back.
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crowns himself on America's 250th, buries the Jack Smith Report, grabs king-like powers of the court, profits off tasers, yawns at housing, plus pomegranates heal the gut. Good morning, this is the Commonwealth Report, news for the public, not the powerful. You can follow us at commonwealthreport.news. Is this what we fought a king to escape? 250 years ago, Americans broke free from a monarch. This week, the man in the White House kicked off the anniversary with a campaign rally on the National Mall, his face hanging on banners from federal buildings all over Washington, D.C. He's planning another rally on the 4th of July, and he's elbowed aside the Congressional Commission Congress set up to mark the moment. He sent Marines into an American city, ordered his Justice Department to chase his enemies, and used his office to fatten his own wallet and that of his children. The resistance movement calls itself No Kings for a reason. As one organizer put it, quote, "It looks like the same kind of tyranny we were rebelling against." Princeton historian Julian Zelzer says his financial entanglements may be the most monarchical thing about him, a president cashing in on his own decisions. 250 years on, that's the question hanging over this republic. What is Donald Trump so afraid we'll read? Donald Trump was indicted on 37 felony counts, 31 of them under the Espionage Act, after roughly 300 documents with classified markings turned up at Mar-a-Lago. Special Counsel Jack Smith wrote it all down in a two-volume report, but you still can't read the second volume. Judge Eileen Cannon sealed it, and now Trump's own Justice Department, the one he controls, is fighting in court to bury it forever. He's calling it something that, quote, belongs in the dustbin of history. Think about that one. The president is personally suing to stop current, former, and future officials from ever letting the public see what investigators found about him. When the most powerful man in the country fights this hard to keep us all in the dark, you should ask yourself what's in there. Did the Supreme Court just hand Trump a crown? On Monday, the Supreme Court handed Donald Trump king-like power over the agencies that are supposed to watch out for you. In a 6-3 ruling in Trump versus Slaughter, the conservative majority tossed out 90 years of settled law and blessed his firing of FTC Commissioner Rebecca Slaughter for no cause at all. That wrecks the 1935 precedent that kept watchdog agencies free from a president's grip. Now that same logic threatens the Labor Board, the Product Safety Commission, and more. Justice Sotomayor warned in her dissent that the court handed the president, quote, a power unknown even to the English crown. Congressman Jamie Raskin said it took a wrecking ball to a pillar of American law. The referees who protect workers and consumers now answer only to one man. Is this corruption hiding in plain sight? On February 10th, Donald Trump bought between $1 and $5 million in stock in Axon Enterprise, the company that makes tasers.

the most significant housing laws in American history. So what does the president call it? Quote, just about everything is a big yawn, he said, refusing to sign it until Congress first passes his bill, making it harder to vote, particularly for married women. Let that sink in. Rent is crushing families, groceries cost a fortune, and millions are one paycheck from losing everything. Nearly 80% of Americans, including most Republicans, want action on housing costs. Trump shrugs and calls it boring. As one critic said, try telling families who can't afford rent that it's a yawn. This is a man telling you out loud that your struggle bores him. And now a little geeky science from the lab. Could a piece of fruit hold a secret to healing? Scientists at the University of Louisville just mapped something quietly amazing. When your gut breaks down compounds found in pomegranates, walnuts, and berries, it makes a substance called urolithin A. And that substance flips a tiny molecular switch in the cells lining your intestine, setting off a careful chain reaction that rebuilds the gut wall, thickens its protective mucus, and calms inflammation, all without shutting down your immune system. Published in the journal Nature Communications, the work points toward a brand new way to think about Crohn's disease and colitis, conditions that have no cure and torment millions. Now, this was done in mice and lab cells, not people yet, so don't go raiding the produce aisle expecting miracles, but it's a beautiful reminder that some of the most powerful medicine on earth might already be growing on a tree. And that's the way it is today, Tuesday, June 30th, 2026. I'm Tom Hartman. Get my daily writings where I take on the big picture issues of our day at HartmanReport.com.

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1: We are back on the Tom Hartmann program. I want to go right to the line for Brian, who I tried to take earlier. Brian, thanks so much for calling back in, calling from New Mexico.
2: Hey, thanks for letting me on. Had to help the neighbor for a second. I wanted to talk about, you know, in spite of having this criminal psychopath in the White House, in spite of all of that and all of his shenanigans, Democratic Party is not popular with Americans. And I want to focus on that. A lot of the people in our political media and operatives like to say it's messaging and salesmanship, and we've got to get the right personalities in front of Americans. Well, that might be part of it, but I think the real issue is many of the fundamental pieces of the Democratic platform don't work well together. They don't fit together. And I'll have a few examples. You brought up Bill Clinton earlier. His embrace of neoliberalism and all the free trade agreements and everything else he did effectively devalued the American worker in the world economy. You put hundreds of thousands of everyday average American workers against billions of Asian workers that work for $2 a day. What do you think was going to happen? So that's one huge flaw. And many people do not trust the elites in the Democratic Party that put us on this path. Another big chunk is the immigration issue. I'm a union member. I worked in construction my whole life. I've dealt with this issue firsthand. And the Democratic Party has to have a rational, economic, sane plan where we set levels and we enforce laws. Because what's gone on for the last 4 or 5 decades where we just kind of have wide open visas or people can come in on tourist visas and then nobody makes them leave and everybody looks the other way. Well, what we're doing is we're flooding our labor market with workers, and that holds down wage levels. Plus, all of these millions of people that come into the country need a place to live. And the way that our elites in the Democratic Party have played this issue has been all wrong. It seems like all they know how to do is beat the drum of racism and anxiety and not addressing the core.

0: issue. It's a labor market, whether you like it or not.
1: I want to thank you for your call. I disagree with one thing. I think the you know, the racism and anxiety drum is definitely beat by the Republicans and the corporate bosses and billionaires. But otherwise, basically down the line, I think you're correct. I think there's maybe a little bit of that the immigrants are the problem and not the billionaires who keep in place a broken immigration system that isn't broken. It functions for them. It keeps wages low and it denies protections to millions of people who are invited in the de facto legal sense, right? Like, it's functioned for so long de facto that you can't say that it isn't a system. It is the system that we have. And what we need on immigration is comprehensive immigration reform, like Delia Ramirez, Representative Delia Ramirez was talking about. That would protect workers' wages without pulling the downward pressure. And the reason there is downward pressure is because the bosses are able to pay people who are not protected under the labor laws and other laws of this country. They rip them off. Right. So they pay substandard wages that draw everyone's wages down. It's not the immigrants who are doing it. It's the billionaires again. So we need comprehensive immigration reform because immigration is the solution. Immigration is an enormous economic engine. And if you want to look at the birth rates in this country, they're higher than many advanced economies. We're lucky on that, but they're still not up to snuff. We don't actually have enough births in this country to cover our economic needs. We need immigration to not just grow the economy, but even to maintain it where it is. But we need immigration that makes sense. And that is immigration that gives legal protection, including prevailing wage, to the workers who come to this country. We want a country that working people want to come to, that people are like, I can make a better life in America. That's how we have become the country that we are. And then on your first point, there is absolutely no denying that the neoliberalism that was pushed by Democrats, I call it the overreaction to Ronald Reagan after Ronald Reagan won, which was not this enormous landslide. And, you know, you look into the history of it, the reaction to Ronald Reagan was to rush to be as close to him as possible. And that moved Democrats away from the working people. And they embraced policies that are bad for working people, like NAFTA. Look at what was promised by NAFTA, right? It was going to be this economic boon for manufacturing and all those jobs that, you know, moved, they were going to be replaced by better jobs. I've been there. I've driven through all of these parts of America organizing, and I have seen the devastation wrought by these out-of-control trade policies, which are, again, only benefiting the billionaires. And the trick is, when the billionaires push these policies, and they're like, oh, yeah, it's the immigrants who are taking your jobs. And you're like, no, the billionaires sent your jobs overseas. It's the bosses. It's the bosses who are benefiting from it. And working people need to unite across all different identities and really focus on that core identity that we are working people, that it is our labor that creates the wealth that the billionaires then use. They steal it and then they use it to create a political system that funnels more money into their pockets. And what I'm seeing, again, I am not disagreeing with you. I'm saying that there is a resurgence amongst Democrats that the way forward is really hewing to a line that says the only majority that matters is the working class majority in this country. And we're going to have policies that benefit the working class, like raising the minimum wage, like expanding Social Security and having billionaires pay in, like expanding Medicare to everybody so everyone has guaranteed health care. Imagine for construction workers if everybody had guaranteed health care, so no one was locked in to any one job, because they know that without that job, they don't have their health insurance. That is, again, a tool of the bosses to control workers and say, what are you going to do? You're going to go find another job? Well, good luck continuing the health care that you need. So we have to have a clear-eyed look at the facts. You are correct. All politicians, don't trust any politician. The people are the check on all power. But also, it is important to remember who the villains in a story are. The villains are the billionaires who create these systems that then they call broken when they're working exactly as they're set up, right? We say, oh, it's a broken healthcare system. No, it's not. It's a wealth extraction system exactly functioning as it was set up, the broken immigration system. It's not broken. It's working for the bosses who are the ones who have enshrined it and protect it as it is. So we need to have a class-based analysis of what's going on, and that's the way that we work forward, march forward, increase wages for everybody, and understand that it's the billionaires who are the problem. Thank you so much for your call. I'm going to go to David, CPT, calling in. David, you're on the line.
2: Oh, thanks, Alex. Let's see, I was interested in one of the Supreme Court rulings, but earlier, just a couple of calls ago, somebody was mentioning the whether or not Bill Clinton looted Social Security. I would urge him to just do a quick Google search of a joke that W. Bush made. It's called the trifecta joke, and it happened right after 9/11. And when George Bush Jr. would go into speeches, you know, you're supposed to give a little joke when you open up. And so his joke was called the trifecta joke. And it was, when I was making promises on the campaign trail to never loot Social Security, to never, I'm trying to remember the three parts of it. It was a national security, we weren't at war, didn't have a national security crisis, and now I'm going to just have to loot Social Security. And so George Bush Jr. looted Social Security, and he didn't put it on the budget. And, of course, when Obama came into office, he then put the numbers into the budget. And that, of course, made the national debt climb like crazy, and they tried to blame it on Obama. But
1: David, yeah, I want to correct a couple things. So George W. Bush did not loot Social Security. He attempted to privatize it, which is what looting would be, handing it over to Wall Street, but we defeated him. And Social Security has never added to the deficit or the debt because it can't. So these are these pieces of misinformation that are out there that we really need to be vigilant to get the facts and fight against. I invite you to go to socialsecurityworks.org. We have the law that shows no borrowing authority for Social Security. Thank you for listening to the Tom Hartman program.
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0: We're back. I'm going to try to get through as many calls as I can. Right now, we're going to go to Jenny on Free Speech TV. Jenny, you're on the line.
1: Hi. I have two questions, but it's both related to Social Security. One is my daughter and I both get Medicare. And every year, irregardless, we get raises in our premiums. I don't mean Social Security itself premiums. Obviously, those are separate. The it just happens to be Blue Cross Blue Shield for our supplementals, and we get like $40 each raises in our premiums. I mean, they're up over $300 a piece now, and I'm
0: yes.
1: going. Do they have a right to do this every year? And what can I possibly do? It's. I mean, obviously they're trying to push us off an advantage or something, but. I just wondered how I could look it up, how I could handle it at all.
0: I hear the pressure behind your question, and so it's what drives me to do what I do every day, which is fight for systems that don't put those financial pressures on people. Premiums are skyrocketing across the board because of policies that Donald Trump has put into place in his one big beautiful bill, as he calls it, which is just a disaster for American healthcare. I rightly call it the healthcare apocalypse. It is not only closing hospitals around the country, it is not only closing nursing homes around the country, it also is, but it is also just skyrocketing premiums across the board, both in the employer, in Medicare Advantage, which is just privatized Medicare, and in traditional
1: right.
0: Medicare, because the way it works right. is it's one healthcare system. We pretend it's not, but it's one healthcare
1: no.
0: system. So when one part of it pulls up so astronomically, every other part is also pulled up, which is why you're seeing record premium increases in mm-hmm. almost every place and the second highest premium increases in traditional Medicare. It's all related to this Republican healthcare apocalypse that was enacted into law, voted on by every single Republican in Congress and signed into law by Donald Trump. And Jenny, the way we fight back, there's a short term. We can put in some bills that could restrain the excess cost growth. We should, because we need to protect people right, right now. But the mm-hmm. real solution is to eliminate premiums completely, right? We need to eliminate
1: the insurance companies. I know.
0: Right. We need to eliminate. We need to eliminate the concept.
1: I was a marcher in all this, but I worked. During a period of time when I had to work, I was a single parent. I had to work two jobs, like at $8 an hour. They wouldn't give me any more than that. And I had to work a job under the table to make a third job.
0: Jenny, I want to thank you for your call. And I want to just say that the path forward is clear. Our goal is clear. We need a national health system that delivers health care. Not profits to corporations and the billionaires. And when we do that, that is when we can have really rational and predictable costs for everybody. And those costs will be substantially lower for individuals, substantially lower for the country as a whole, and we will get better care. I'm Alex Lawson, filling in for Tom Hartman on the Tom Hartman Program. We'll be right back after this break, taking more of your calls.

0: Hey, thanks so much for sharing our program and for reaching out to our stations and sponsors and letting them know that you're listening. It really means a lot to us.
1: We're back on the Tom Hartman program. I'm going to take as many calls as I can. Please keep it as brief as you can so that we can get to everybody, which I'm going to do my best. Gordon, WCPT, calling from Illinois. You're on the line.
2: Hi, how are you? Immigration does not drive down wages. Illegal immigration drives down wages. And it's not so much a matter of the immigration part. It's the illegal hiring. We need a workable guest worker program, and we need to charge and shut down the people that hire illegal immigrants. I mean, to sum it up in quick seven words is, if you hire them, they will come.
1: Gordon, thank you for your call. I agree with the fact that it is the bosses who are hiring workers who have come here under a de facto setup that has existed for decades, and those workers are not protected. And so the bosses then pay them substandard wages. It's not the immigrants who are driving down wages. It's the bosses who are driving down wages and create a downward pressure on all wages. So we do need that comprehensive immigration system that allows all workers to be paid fairly for the wealth that they create with their labor. I want to go to Alan, calling in from Washington on KBCS. Alan, you're on the line.
3: Hey, good morning, Alex. Along your theme of all coming together, I think there's an instinctual need in us that when we face a recognizable disaster, a flood, a fire, an earthquake, people just don't leave. They come and help. It's, a good 80% of us are innately good Samaritans. And, you know, I think probably one of the biggest things we need to focus on is getting everybody to recognize the true disaster that's happening before our eyes, which is climate crisis. Has anybody looked at the Midwest lately? The tornadoes, the floods, the fires, the heat domes?
1: The heat dome that's over the East Coast right now. And, Alan, I agree completely. I agree also that one of the problems is if catastrophic, cataclysmic disaster is happening slowly, and people are saying, no, it's not happening, then it draws away from that impulse that humans have, because I so believe, and it is verifiable. You just go around the country, and people are decent and good. They want to build a better world for them, their families, their communities. But when the facts are denied of the cataclysmic consequences of allowing the billionaires to just go as much as they want with extractive industries fomenting this enormous change to our climate, and we pretend that the costs faced by us are nothing, right? And it is absolutely false. The costs of climate change are basically incalculable, but there has been some work done on them. And at the very least, we are only accounting for a tiny fraction. Climate change is a national security issue, an economic security issue, and we can solve it if we face it. So that's the key, is that we have to treat it as the same sort of disaster as the acute ones, like a tornado, which climate change makes happen more frequently. Thank you so much for your call. I want to go to Nathan in Oregon, watching on the Tom Hartman app.
4: I was just calling in regards to the Social Security trust fund being tapped into for certain things. Have you ever heard of the Plunge Protection Team?
1: I have not.
4: Okay. You might want to look into that, because there's this group called the Plunge Protection Team. I thought, as a conspiracy therapist, I thought it was an actual conspiracy and not really anything to it, but actually talked to one of the members, and he... I mean, here's what happens. When the 87 stock market crash occurred, They took money out of the Social Security Trust Fund and they fluffed up the stock market. The stock market is currently about 50 to 75% overvalued. And it's because this group, anytime there's a major drop in the stock market, they fluff it up with the security trust funds. And I'm not sure how they bury their tracks.
1: I want to say that, like many conspiracy theories, the best way to get misinformation out there is to have a kernel of truth about it. So there is a statutorily enacted board that protects against financial instability during great crashes. And they actually have different names. They are brought together, but none of them can take money out of Social Security. That's not what they do. What you see, you know, like the last one, what we saw is extraordinary measures by the Fed and quantitative easing, which does lead to inflated stock valuations. But it is not money from Social Security that's doing that. It is a lot of other things. And that is just fact, because you can't take the money out of Social Security. So Nathan, thank you for your call. I just really want people to understand nobody can touch the money in Social Security except by cutting our benefits or allowing the automatic benefit cuts to come in 2032 as they are on track to do right now. We only have 1 minute, Michelle, on the Tom Hartman app. You've got 10 seconds here.
5: Analogy. Social Security Fund is kind of like a bank. So the bank doesn't hold cash reserves. So if everybody tried to take all their money out at once, the bank wouldn't have money. But that still doesn't change what you have in your bank account. There could be other assets. And
1: Michelle, thank you so much for your call. It is a trust, a legal entity held in treasury bills for the people, and we will not allow them to steal it by cutting our benefits. I'm Alex Lawson. I'm back tomorrow taking more of your calls. It is, as always, my extreme pleasure to be sitting in this chair talking with all of you. Thank you for your calls. Thank
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7: While the production of my lowdown commentaries is high-tech, I confess that I'm antiquated. I still write each piece in longhand, applying my ballpoint to paper. This has caused bewildered glances from some who see me scribbling away in local coffee shops and bars. Recently, one fellow sidled up and whispered, "Watch out! If they see you doing this, they'll haul you off to the Smithsonian." But we handwriters might not be as obsolete as the key tappers assume. A fast-spreading grassroots movement is calling for schools to re-emphasize the value of writing and printing by hand instead of being wholly dependent on machines. Already, 24 states, as varied as Mississippi and California, now require public schools to teach cursive writing in 3rd through 5th grades. This squares with new understanding of how brains absorb information. While keyboards are faster, the slower, more tactile act of handwriting creates longer-lasting comprehension of letters and better retention of the thoughts they convey. Neuroscientists find that rote keystrokes on a computer require little mental engagement, while physically drawing out words and ideas takes coordination of multiple areas of the brain to focus memory, eyes, and fingers on creating a written product. Just writing this piece conjured up a fond remembrance of my early childhood, sitting on the floor of our home learning to draw the ABCs, both print and cursive, on those line practice pads. It was both an artistic exercise and the development of a foundational tool for a life of learning. This is Jim Hightower.
8: I guess the most outspoken person I ever met, did a lot of time for it too, 37 times in jail. The guy that took me off the freight trains when I got back from Korea, and many of you heard me speak about him before and never tired of it.
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1: We've been told the American Revolution was fought over taxes and representation. But the last complaint, the thing our founders were most angry about, goes like this.
2: He has endeavored to bring on the inhabitants of our frontiers, the merciless Indian savages.
1: There's a racial slur in the Declaration of Independence.
0: Ahead of the 250th anniversary of the Declaration of Independence, July 4th, we'll speak with Cherokee journalist Rebecca Nagel. Her new podcast series, First America. She'll join us from Oklahoma. Then the Democratic Socialists score big wins across the country.
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4: I think it's the biggest threat to our nation there is, maybe since our founding. That includes World War I, World War II.
0: As President Trump attacks Democratic Socialists, we'll meet Abir Kuwas, the Democratic nominee for New York State Senate. If she wins in November, she'll be the first Palestinian-American to hold office in New York State. Then to Venezuela, where more than 1,700 people have died in devastating earthquakes and rescue operations are still underway.
5: We are procuring, and this is something that has been agreed with the authorities here, 10,000 body bags.
0: Go to Caracas, all that and more coming up. Welcome to Democracy Now!, democracynow.org, The War and Peace Report. I'm Amy Goodman. Officials in Qatar say no high-level meetings are scheduled between the United States and Iran after the Trump administration said it had sent envoys Jared Kushner and Steve Witkoff to Doha for talks following a weekend of tit-for-tat attacks around the Strait of Hormuz. Iran's foreign ministry denied Trump's claim Monday that Tehran had requested the meeting, calling it fake news. Iran, however, said it is sending a delegation to Doha to follow up on the release of $6 billion in frozen Iranian assets. Iran also rejected a plan by France to demine parts of the Strait of Hormuz, warning Paris against provocations. Meanwhile, President Trump's lashed out against the skyrocketing cost of fuel unleashed by his war against Iran. Trump wrote on Truth Social, quote, gasoline retailers must get their prices down immediately, adding that if they fail to lower prices, quote, big problems lie ahead, unquote. Israeli strikes on southern and central Gaza Monday killed at least 8 people, among them 2 children. In one of the attacks, Al Jazeera reports a displaced 23-year-old mother and her 1-year-old daughter were killed when their tent was hit in the Al-Mawasi neighborhood of Khan Yunis. Israel now claims control of some 2/3 of Gaza, with Israeli Finance Minister Bezalel Smotrich calling for the immediate establishment of Israeli settlements in Gaza's northern perimeter. Smotrich spoke on Monday from the city of Sderot on Gaza's border.
6: We are here in Sderot. Today, the IDF holds nearly 70% of the Gaza Strip. We must complete the conquest of the remaining 30%, defeat Hamas, and above all, we need to establish a belt of Jewish settlements within the territory of the Strip as a protective border for Sderot and all the communities of the Gaza envelope.
0: In news from the occupied West Bank, Israeli soldiers killed a 15-year-old Palestinian boy in the city of El Bir near Ramallah Monday. Amir Ahmad Jawad Jaber was reportedly shot in the head and chest during a raid. This comes as a new report by the Israeli human rights group B'Tselem found Israeli soldiers killed at least 54 Palestinian children and teens in the West Bank last year in 2025, the highest rate since Israel occupied the West Bank in 1967. In Venezuela, rescue crews continue to search for tens of thousands of missing people nearly a week after 2 back-to-back earthquakes devastated La Guaira and Caracas. Venezuelan health officials say over 1,700 people are confirmed dead, with the toll expected to soar. Speaking from Caracas, the UN's humanitarian coordinator said Monday people are still being pulled from the rubble.
5: At least 2,500 structures structures affected, most of which fully collapsed. We are procuring, and this is something that has been agreed with the authorities here, 10,000 body bags.
0: This comes as the Associated Press reports the United States deported more than 140 Venezuelans, including several children. They arrived back in Venezuela just hours before the earthquakes. The deportees were left in a hotel in La Guaira, with some survivors describing crawling out of the rubble and barely escaping. This is the mother of one of the men deported to Venezuela from the U.S. She said he suffered life-altering injuries in the disaster. It's believed more than 100 of the deportees have died.
7: The flight arrived at 11 a.m. Then they went through all the migratory process. He called me at 5 p.m. and told me, "I love you so much, Mom. See you tomorrow at home." Like any mother, I prepared a welcome for him with his blue, yellow, and red balloons.
0: We'll go to Caracas later in the broadcast. Ukraine launched a wave of long-range drone attacks on Moscow overnight, the latest in a series of assaults on Russia's capital. A regional governor said a six-month-old baby was killed when a drone crashed into a home. This follows Russian drone and missile attacks on Ukraine Monday that killed at least 8 people and wounded 34 others. On Sunday, Ukrainian drone strikes on 2 Russian oil refineries sparked massive fires. Russian officials say the attacks left 4 people dead. In the United States, the Supreme Court has granted President Trump the power to fire and replace commissioners at independent government agencies. Monday's 6-3 ruling overturns more than 90 years of precedent that insulated regulatory agencies set up by Congress from presidential control. The case centered around Federal Trade Commission Commissioner Rebecca Slaughter, who was fired by Trump without cause in March of last year. In a separate ruling announced Monday, justices ruled 5-4 that Federal Reserve Governor Lisa Cook could remain in her job as she challenges Trump's efforts to fire her. Writing for the majority, Chief Justice John Roberts argued the Trump administration's efforts to end the Federal Reserve's independence is, quote, an interpretive leap out of step with a statute Congress enacted and our nation's tradition of central banking protected from political interference, unquote. Meanwhile, Alvaro Bedoya, former FTC commissioner, also fired by Trump, responded to the ruling by saying, quote, they're making clear that the Wall Street bankers, the central bankers, they deserve an independent, above-the-fray regulator. The rest of us schmucks get stuck with the loyalists, he said. In another major Supreme Court decision, justices ruled 5-4 to uphold a Mississippi law that allows mail-in ballots to be received up to 5 days after an election, as long as they're postmarked by Election Day. A ruling overturning the law could have seen hundreds of thousands of voters disenfranchised in future elections due to postal delays or because they live in remote rural locations. A New York Times review of the 2024 election found at least 725,000 such ballots. The ruling's a blow to President Trump, who sought to limit who can vote by mail while promoting conspiracy theories about mail-in ballots. In response, voting rights journalist Ari Berman wrote, quote, every major study has shown that mail-in voting is safe and secure, but the fact that 4 justices signed on to Trump's crusade to get rid of mail-in ballots is highly disturbing and could embolden the president to attempt to take even more drastic steps to make it harder to vote, Berman said. In another landmark decision Monday, the Supreme Court ruled law enforcement agencies must first obtain a warrant before sweeping up smartphone location data from third-party tech companies like Google. In her majority opinion, Justice Elena Kagan wrote that a lower court should reexamine whether the technique known as geofencing constitutes an unreasonable search under the Fourth Amendment. She wrote, quote, an individual has a reasonable expectation of privacy and records about his cell phone's location, and police intrude on that constitutionally protected interest when they demand the information, unquote. The Supreme Court declined on Monday to consider President Trump's appeal of a $5 million verdict in a civil suit that found he sexually assaulted writer E. Jean Carroll in a department store dressing room in the 1990s and later defamed her. The court dismissed the case without explanation. Trump's lawyers have indicated they'll ask the Supreme Court to consider a second defamation case successfully brought by E. Jean Carroll after Trump called her a liar following the first verdict. Trump was ordered to pay more than $83 million in that case. Meanwhile, the Supreme Court's handing down the final decisions of its term this morning at the time of this broadcast, with rulings on birthright citizenship bans on transgender athletes and campaign finance. Separately, the court announced it'll review two Arizona laws requiring people to produce proof of citizenship in order to register to vote. A ruling upholding the laws would dramatically weaken the National Voter Registration Act of 1993. In Colorado, 15-term incumbent Democratic Congress member Diana DeGette faces the most serious primary challenge of her political career from a Democratic socialist seeking to build on last week's upset victories in New York. 29-year-old lawyer Malat Quiros is campaigning on a platform of Medicare for All, universal child care, ending homelessness, and a complete arms embargo against Israel. Outside groups have poured around $3 million into the race, with super PACs funded by AIPAC and major big tech donors supporting DeGette. Kira says her message is getting through despite the flood of negative campaigning against her.
8: These issues are popular with the voters of Denver, right? In fact, socialism is more popular than capitalism for voters of this city. But more than anything, what I would explain is that we already have socialism. It's in our streets. It's in our public schools. It's in our fire stations. What we're fighting for is to extend that kind of guarantee and that security into our health care, into our housing, into our child care and our elder care.
0: Meanwhile, incumbent Colorado Democratic Senator John Hickenlooper faces a challenge from State Senator Julie Gonzalez, a progressive who is the backing also of Democratic Socialists of America. We'll speak to a Democratic Socialist who won the primary in New York later in the broadcast. In immigration news, Gothamist reports more than 70 immigrants detained at the Newark, New Jersey ICE jail known as Delaney Hall have filed federal lawsuits over medical neglect and other abuses. In May, hundreds of detained immigrants at Delaney Hall started a labor and hunger strike that lasted for weeks and ended earlier this month as strikers faced retaliation, including solitary confinement and being transferred to other ICE jails. Delaney Hall is operated by the for-profit prison company Geo Group. In related news, a New York City Council employee who was detained at Delaney Hall for more than 5 months has been released from custody. Rafael Rubio was taken by federal immigrant officers in January during a routine asylum interview. Rubio, who is from Venezuela, was detained despite holding TPS. That's temporary protected status. President Trump purchased up to $5 million worth of stock in the corporation that makes taser weapons just 2 weeks before ICE solicited a $220 million contract for the devices. Trump's investment in Axon Enterprise was first reported by CNBC. This comes as House Democrats are pushing for passage of the No Getting Rich in Congress Act, a bill that would prevent public officials, including the president, from profiting from conflicts of interest. And New York City Mayor Zoran Mamdani's administration has announced the permanent closure of a detention facility inside the Rikers Island jail complex. Mayor Mamdani said in a statement, quote, "For decades, Rikers Island has represented one of the deepest failures of our city government. This milestone brings us closer to ending that chapter. We're replacing a system built around neglect with one centered on rehabilitation," Mayor Mamdani said. This all comes about 7 years after the New York City Council in 2019 approved a plan to shut down Rikers for good. But city officials have said the prison complex won't be ready to close by its 2027 court-mandated deadline. And those are some of the headlines. This is Democracy Now!, democracynow.org, the War and Peace Report. I'm Amy Goodman in New York with Democracy Now!'s Juan Gonzalez in Chicago. Hi, Juan.
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0: Ahead of the 250th anniversary of the Declaration of Independence, Saturday, July 4th, We turn to the people in history most often left out of the nation's founding story. Award-winning Cherokee journalist Rebecca Nagel has partnered with leading indigenous scholars in a new documentary podcast series called First America. It challenges the conventional U.S. origin story by examining the experiences of indigenous peoples and also asks what those experiences can teach us about U.S. democracy today. The series also traces how legal doctrines first used to dispossess indigenous nations continue to impact questions of executive power, immigration, xenophobia, citizenship, territorial expansion, and U.S. foreign policy today. This is a clip from episode one, Merciless Indian Savages.
1: We've been told the American Revolution was fought over taxes and representation. But the last complaint, the thing our founders were most angry about, goes like this.
2: He has endeavored to bring on the inhabitants of our frontiers, the merciless Indian savages.
1: There's a racial slur in the Declaration of Independence. Native people are called savages. Alongside those lofty ideals, our founders included their deep hatred for indigenous people.
2: The merciless Indian savages, whose known rule of warfare is an undistinguished destruction of all ages, sexes, and conditions.
1: In case you need a refresher, the popular story of the American Revolution goes like this. Britain unjustly imposed taxes on the colonists, and they got mad. But every time they protested, like when they threw tea into the Boston Harbor, the king just imposed harsher laws. The colonists started to see their king as a tyrant. Some started talking about independence. Late one night, Paul Revere rode his horse to warn militias waiting outside Boston that the British were coming. The next morning, the militia squared off against the Brits, and the Revolutionary War began. A year later, our founding fathers gathered in Philadelphia to write the Declaration of Independence. But for 2.5 centuries, that document has been telling a different story.
0: That's a clip from episode one of the new podcast series from Pushkin Industries, First America, host and executive producer, award-winning Cherokee journalist Rebecca Nagel, who's joining us now from Tulsa, Oklahoma, also author of By the Fire We Carry, The Generations-Long Fight for Justice on Native Land. Rebecca, congratulations on this series. If you can start off by telling us this story about the Declaration of Independence and as you talk about the racist slur it contains.
10: Absolutely. So the part of the Declaration of Independence that we all know is the beginning part with those Enlightenment ideals, all men are created equal. But when you read the document, actually most of it is this list of grievances. So it's our founders kind of listing the reasons why they want to rebel against England. It's all the ways that King George III has hurt the colonists. And a lot of historians think that that list has an order, that it starts with smaller things and that it ends with their biggest complaints, their biggest grievances. And the last grievance in the Declaration of Independence is about merciless Indian savages. And so when you read the document, you know, according to our founders, in their own words, the thing that they were most angry about was Native people. Yet, for 2.5 centuries, the story of the American Revolution that we have all been told is that it was about taxation and representation. And we're frankly just missing the truth of why the American Revolution even happened in the first place.
9: And Rebecca, back in 2011, I did a history of the American press. And one of the things that struck me in the research in my book for News for Older People was the extraordinary level of content about Native Americans in the colonial press. I mean, the first newspaper in North America, Benjamin Harris's Public Occurrences, had five separate articles in a three-page newspaper on what he called the barbarous Indians and merciless savages that were, according to him, lurking around the Massachusetts colony. And in fact, in the Boston Tea Party, the Sons of Liberty who donned Native garb did it out of the headquarters of the local newspaper, the Boston Gazette, before they went in to dump the tea in the harbor. So there's always been this narrative issue of the American press and Native Americans during that colonial period. What are your thoughts about the role of the press in creating this narrative?
10: Yeah, absolutely. I mean, I think that it's funny because when you go back in time and you look at primary documents, it's very clear that Native people were omnipresent in the colonists' lives. They were talking about it. I think you could even say they were obsessed with Native people. And then the way that subsequent generations have told that story were erased. But I'm glad that you bring up the Boston Tea Party because that's a great example. So when colonists stormed ships to throw tea into the Boston Harbor, they dressed up like Native people. And it wasn't for disguise. It wasn't to confuse British officials. It was actually because pretending to be indigenous in this weird and complicated way symbolized freedom and liberty in the early republic. And so as Americans were kind of, you know, saying we're not British, we're no longer English, but we're not yet American, they actually in certain ways pretended to be indigenous or took on parts of indigenous identity to figure out a new national identity. But when we think about what does it mean to be American, we actually don't tell the full story of how early Americans were figuring that out. And so, yeah, I think your point is absolutely right in that when we look back in the history, we're not telling the Native part of the story, but Americans at that time very much were.
0: I wanted to turn to a clip from your first episode of First America, where, Rebecca, you visit a protest in the aftermath of the ICE killing of Renee Good. In this clip, you ask protesters if they know the history of Fort Snelling and its current connection with ICE.
11: How far are we from the historic Fort Snelling?
12: Just right across Highway 62 here.
11: And do you know what happened there?
13: Oh, now, no, don't ask me those kinds of questions. I'm not good with history. It's a historic fort. Yeah. It's historic.
11: Yeah, I'm sorry to put you on the spot.
13: I mean, the reason this is all happening here is because of the ICE offices that are there, not because of the historic fort. But
11: yeah. The fort in the 1860s is actually a concentration camp for Dakota people.
13: Oh,
11: I'm just curious if any of that history feels relevant to what's happening now.
13: Yes, clearly, you know. But I mean, our state. I mean, just, you watch that video. Thank God that person was there taking the video on their cell phone yesterday so everyone can see what happened, you know.
7: After leaving the protests, I went back to see Nick Estes at his office.
14: The murder of Renee Good and the history of Fort Snelling are actually inseparable. First of all, ICE is headquartered on the Fort Snelling area campus.
7: Do you know if that's because it's federal land?
14: Yeah, it's headquartered there because it's federal land.
7: And why is it federal land?
14: It's federal land because it was once a military reservation from the Zebulon Pike Treaty of 1805. And that was a treaty signed between some Dakota leaders and the United States government to create a military outpost.
7: It's not just the same place. The same thing is happening.
14: People are being hunted in their neighborhoods, in their schools. Places that were considered sanctuary sites, such as hospitals and churches, are no longer off limits. 150 years ago, they were hunting us down to kill us, and now they're hunting down immigrants to deport them.
0: So that's University of Minnesota Native American professor Nick Estes, one of the people you talked to in this series, Rebecca Nagel. Talk about why you feel it's so important. In listening to the episodes of this remarkable series, you're continually going back in time and showing the treatment of Native Americans is a precursor and should have been a warning to, should have been dealt with, so that what's happening today wouldn't be happening.
10: You know, Amy, it was a really interesting experience making this podcast because when I first set out, I thought I was making a history podcast. You know, I interviewed historians like Nick Estes. I read books. I visited historic sites. Nick and I actually were at Fort Snelling the day that ICE shot and killed Renee Good. And it was just a coincidence. And so what would happen is I would be reporting on America's past, and then the same thing would happen in our present. And what I heard a lot during the ICE surge in Minneapolis was, this is un-American, this is un-American, this is unprecedented. And actually, you know, rounding people up, putting people in detention, even shooting anybody who gets in the way, these are things that our government has done before, not once, not twice, but many, many times. Our government has just done it to people that we don't talk about. It's just this part of our history that as a country we've never dealt with. And I think that most Americans see that what our government did to Native people was bad. You know, I think most Americans would agree. A lot of people agree that our government committed genocide. I think even people who wouldn't go that far would say that, you know, atrocities were committed. But I think the problem is that people don't see that as affecting their lives. Right. It's a distant chapter. You know, it's really unfortunate that in the 1860s, the federal government had a concentration camp for Dakota people at Fort Snelling. But what does that have to do with our present moment? Right. And the government that did those things, right, that rounded people up, that made concentration camps, that's still our government. Right. We never went back and had that edit to say, OK, we have to make sure that that never happens again. Here are the things that we're going to change. And what we're seeing in this moment isn't new, isn't un-American, isn't unprecedented, but is these aspects of our government that we thought would stay at the margins, right, that would only affect certain people, getting pulled to the center. And so I kind of think of it as what our government did to Native people, almost like setting up fault lines in American government and American democracy. And what we're living through in our current moment is the earthquake.
9: And this relationship that you try to bring out, not only in terms of the ideals of democracy, but also the quest for empire and land in American history.
10: Yeah. And so one of the biggest myths, I would say the biggest myth about the founding of the United States is that our founders built a democracy, right? That's the story, even on the left, that's the story that we want to tell. And that's only half true because they also built an empire. So actually the same summer that our founders are writing the Constitution, Congress meets in New York. So people actually leave the Constitutional Convention in Philadelphia to pass this law in New York called the Northwest Ordinance. And it establishes the first colonies of the United States, which are places like Ohio. We don't think of Ohio as having been a colony, but it was a colony. And those places weren't governed through democracy. There weren't elections, even for the white people living there. It was all through top-down appointed leadership. And so that's how the U.S. governed Native people when it wanted to take our lands. It's how it's governed places like Guam and Puerto Rico. And so there has always, since the founding, there has always been a part of our government that was not following the blueprint of democracy, that was following the blueprint of empire. And you know what it looks like? It looks like authoritarianism, right? Because when you're controlling people's lives, when they don't have any say, when they don't have accountability, when you're governing top down, I mean, that's what we call authoritarianism. And so this idea, the political moment that we're in right now, so many people are searching, where did this rise of authoritarianism come from? How is it happening in the United States? People are looking abroad, you know, so people are looking to Putin's Russia or Hungary or even Nazi Germany. And we only have to look into our own history. And actually, the reason that this is happening now is because we have let that part of our government fester. And we thought that it would always stay separate, right? We thought that it wouldn't infect American democracy, that we could be an empire and that we could be a democracy, you know, and that they would stay separate, that never the two shall meet. And that's just not how government works. And so, you know, from birthright citizenship to bombing boats in the Caribbean to going to war with Iran to, you know, detaining migrant families to deploying the National Guard to U.S. cities, all of these things that the Trump administration is doing, its power to do those things actually goes back to policies we first passed to dispossess indigenous people.
0: Rebecca Nagel, we're going to end with the trailer to your First America podcast series.
11: Chiefs fans?
15: Hell yeah. Yes.
16: This past year, I've been out traveling the country.
17: Chiefs on three. One, two, three. Chiefs!
16: To try to understand something about America.
11: I feel like that's going to happen a lot.
16: About where Native people fit in.
18: Do you know who Native Americans are?
19: Yes, they're the people, they're the first people to live here.
18: Do Native Americans still exist?
19: Maybe. I don't really think so.
16: And the history we've pushed aside.
20: Do you think most people who come to this spot, do you think that they come here to honor the atrocity that happened here?
14: No, they're doing winter sports.
16: Going all the way back to how the United States began.
21: We hold these truths to be self-evident, that all men are created equal.
14: The Declaration, which is full of these beautifully rendered sentences,

0: We've seen the military deployed to U.S. cities, invasions of foreign countries, billionaires out of control, and a president with unchecked power. I keep hearing people say, this isn't who we are as a country.
1: What is happening right now in America is fundamentally un-American.
2: This is just so un-American.
0: But what I've learned the past year is that U.S. history tells a different story.
3: 150 years ago, they were collecting bounties on us and hunting us down to kill us, and now they're hunting down immigrants to deport them.
4: Is that a new thing? This is what we've done. We're good at this.
0: As we see more and more signs of fascism, people keep looking to other countries to understand it. But it's right here, in our own history.
4: I don't believe we would have ended up in the same spot if people had realized what the structure of the United States government is.
0: I want us to know how we got here, because otherwise, we will never find our way out.
5: Cherokee journalist Rebecca Nagel just launched a new documentary podcast series called First America, the true story of the founding of the United States. Coming up, as Democratic socialists score big wins across the United States, we'll be joined by one of those winners, a New York City Democratic socialist, Abir Kuwas, the Democratic nominee for the New York State Senate from Queens. Stay with us.

0: Snake Coop by Marie Sue. This is Democracy Now!, democracynow.org. I'm Mimi Goodman with Juan Gonzalez. After a string of victories of Democratic socialists in primaries across the United States, centrist Democrats, as well as President Trump, are pushing back. The DSA, or Democratic Socialists of America, endorsed about 150 candidates this year, with 35 either winning primaries or advancing in races in Oregon, California, Georgia, Pennsylvania, New Jersey, Maine, Washington, D.C., and New York. In the Colorado primaries today, the DSA is backing 29-year-old Milat Quiros against incumbent Congress member, longtime Congress member Diana DeGette. And former DSA member, State Senator Julie Gonzalez, is looking to unseat Senator John Hickenlooper. Over the past decade, the DSA has grown from about 5,000 members to over 100,000 members in 200 chapters across the country. On Monday, President Trump called the Democratic Socialists the greatest threat to the nation.
1: It's not socialism, it's really communism. They use the word social democrat because it sounds so nice, but it's really communism you're talking about. I think it's the biggest threat to our nation there is, maybe since our founding. That includes World War I, World War II, September 11th. It includes the Pearl Harbor attack. I think this is the biggest threat to our nation.
0: Just 2 days after the DSA sweep in New York primaries last week, a group of centrist Democrats led by Long Island, New York Congressmember Tom Suozzi signed a letter titled Promise to America, distancing themselves from the DSA. The letter states, quote, "We are capitalists, not socialists. We want safety, not lawlessness. We're mainstream, not extreme. We're proud."

0: not ashamed of America, Suozzi wrote. Well, we'll be joined shortly by a proud Democratic socialist who won her primary for the New York State Senate last week. If she's elected in November, she'll be the first Palestinian American and the first Muslim woman in the New York State legislature. This is Abir Kawas speaking to supporters after winning her primary with a 20-point lead against State Assembly member Stephen Raga last Tuesday.
1: If after October 7th, imagine if every single Democratic politician said, in order to end this cycle of violence, we need an end to occupation. Imagine if every single Democratic politician, whether they were a city councilor or they were a state legislator or a congressperson, said, we want to end occupation and not fund genocide. We could have saved thousands, hundreds of thousands of lives of Gazans and Palestinians. And that is why we say another world is possible. That is a world where Gaza is free to live. That is a world where working class communities in Queens, in New York, all over the United States, but all over the world have dignity in their lives. That is a world where student activists like Mahmoud Khalil, like Leka Cordia, could have spent the last year with their families instead of missing the birth of their child and languishing in prison for a year. And that is a world where my father, whose family was displaced from Palestine in the Nakba, who came to the United States and was incarcerated for 3 years and then deported, that would be a world where my father could be in this audience to witness his daughter make history.
0: That's Abir Kawas, Democratic nominee for the New York State Senate from Queens, joining us now in our New York studio. Welcome to Democracy Now!, Abir. Congratulations on your victory in the Democratic primary.
2: Thank you.
0: If you win in November, you'll be the first Palestinian American to hold a seat in the New York State Senate.
2: Yes, I believe it's the entire New York State.
0: If you can go through your platform, as President Trump not only calls DSA members like you the greatest threat the United States has ever known, two, on the same day, talking about the housing bill that he has yet to sign, calling it a yawn, and calling affordability a con job.
2: Mm-hmm. Well, firstly, I want to say it's incredible to be the first Palestinian and Muslim woman in the New York State Legislature. And that is for many reasons, but beyond representation, I believe that is really mostly because as a Palestinian, I come from a group of people who have been waiting for years and years and years for politicians to speak out against the human rights abuses, the genocide, the occupation of our people. And we are a group that has been erased, has been ignored, and has been denied our rights by people in office. And so to actually have the opportunity to be elected into office in this moment is so monumentous because it really gives a chance for us to not only go in and advocate for working class communities, for communities that are struggling, but also advocate for communities that are erased, like the Palestinian community. But it also gives us a chance to go in with strength and to say, this is what people want to see. Now, you mentioned, you know, the president and him talking about democratic socialists as if we are a threat. When really what we are saying is that we want to make sure that people who are struggling are provided the best social services possible by our government, are provided the best transit, the best education, you know, the best healthcare possible, the most affordable healthcare possible by our government, our same government that is spending billions of dollars killing people abroad. So for me, that is not a threat to people. I think that is a really hopeful message that so many Americans and so many people are looking for. And that is why we were able to win in these landslide victories.
3: Abir, I wanted to ask you about some legislation that was introduced by Zohrab Mamdani when he was an assembly member and State Senator Jabari Brisport, the Not on Our Dime Act. And what's been your role in that campaign?
2: Yes. So I worked with then Assemblymember Mamdani years ago to help write and introduce a bill called Not on Our Dime. Now, we had found out as Palestinian activists on the ground that millions of dollars were being raised in New York State to fund settler entities, to fund settlers going to Palestine to steal Palestinian land, to commit atrocities against Palestinians, to commit violence against Palestinians. And we said that is not okay for these organizations that are raising these monies to do that under the guise of charitable status. And that was something that we introduced to the New York State, both through socialists in office, then Assemblymember Zohrab Mamdani and Senator Jabari Brisport. And one thing that is really fundamental about what we did was that when we introduced that bill, people thought that that would be the end of Zohrab Mamdani's career. People had said that to him. People had said that this was, you know, one step too far. And what we saw was that in the mayoral election, that his being part of introducing the Not on Our Dime bill, him standing up for Palestinian human rights, him having a politics of conscience and consistency on this issue was something that really pierced through to voters' hearts and made them really feel committed and feel like he could actually deliver on the affordability agenda that he promised because of how consistent he was in his politics.
3: And could you talk about the enormous change that has occurred among the voting public, especially in New York, but across much of the country on the issue of Palestine and the Israeli occupation? Has that surprised you?
2: Yes, of course. I mean, it has not surprised me because as an activist on the ground, I know that there have been millions of people, and you have all reported on millions of people for years now who have hit the streets, who have said, we want an end to the genocide in Gaza, that we want to end to the occupation in Palestine. This is what most people on the streets are saying. And truly, when we went to knock on doors, and this was for a local state election, where, you know, the main issues that our constituents are facing are dealing with affordable housing, are dealing with their inability to afford healthcare, right, who are looking for better education policy, all those things. They also were looking for candidates who were speaking out about Palestine. They were also looking for candidates who were anti-war. And when they found out that I was somebody who was part of introducing Not on Our Dime, that made people extremely enthusiastic to vote for our campaign in our district. And so I think that what we are seeing is a reflection of the frustration that so many New Yorkers, but so many Americans have felt about having a perspective, about going and watching the news every single day or looking at their phones and being so disgusted by the world that they are seeing and not seeing that be reflected by their politicians and not seeing their politicians act in urgency or reflect what they are thinking about and what they're looking for.
4: If you can talk about the debate, not between the Democrats and the Republicans right now, but within the Democratic Party. I mean, Chuck Schumer is the head of the Democratic Party in the Senate. He's the minority leader, and he also is a senator from New York. Have they endorsed you?
2: No, they have not endorsed me. And of course, you know, I just got through a primary campaign where you often have less endorsements than when you go into the general. But what I will say is that we ran a campaign against a progressive legislator. And what we are seeing right now is a redefinition of what people want to define as progressive politics, and that Palestine needs to be part of that fold. Having an anti-war platform needs to be part of that. If you are saying, I want to deliver affordability, if you're saying you're against ICE, then people will only see that as consistent in your politics if you're also saying that you're against a genocide in Palestine. So in many ways, we are transforming the Democratic Party and also the progressive voice in the Democratic Party to make sure that it includes speaking out about Palestine. And that is what we're seeing in this race, that the thing that differentiated us from another progressive was us being on the forefront of that.
4: What did your dad say when you won? Your deported dad.
2: Yes. My dad is so proud and happy, but of course, it was really difficult to win. I mentioned in my speech to be someone who is making history, but not to be able to have my dad in the room is really devastating for us. It was a sad moment because he couldn't be there with us. And until now, you know, he is celebrating, and I can't celebrate with him. He's celebrating with his family. He's buying kanafa, you know, this like Palestinian sweet for all his family members. But this is the idea of family separation that I often talk about, and it's not just my family. It's been happening to so many families. It's continuing to happen, is that when somebody is separated from their family, they miss out on some of the most beautiful, transformative moments of their lives, their birthdays, their graduations, right? Them getting their first job, graduating from college. And in this case, it meant a lot to win a position that I, in many ways, worked up to, because I was always an organizer and advocate because of what happened, you know, to my father. But to not have him there to witness that was, you know, devastating for my entire family.
4: Avira Kawas, I want to thank you so much for being with us. DSA-backed Democratic nominee for the New York State Senate from Queens. If elected in November, she'll be the first Palestinian-American and Muslim woman in the New York State Legislature. Coming up, we go to Venezuela. More than 1,700 people have died in devastating earthquakes, but the number is expected to soar. Over 100 Venezuelans died after being deported hours before the earthquakes to Caracas from the United States. Stay with us.

0: downhill strugglers singing when first unto this country. This is Democracy Now!, democracynow.org. I'm Amy Goodman with Juan Gonzalez. As we turn now to Venezuela, where rescue efforts continue as tens of thousands of people remain missing, trapped under the rubble of flattened homes and buildings nearly a week after two back-to-back earthquakes devastated La Guaira and Caracas. Rescue teams are desperately searching for survivors, with Venezuelan health officials saying Monday over 1,700 people are confirmed dead, with the toll expected to soar. The UN has said they are procuring 10,000 body bags. This all comes as the Associated Press reports it's believed more than 100 Venezuelans who were deported from the United States to Caracas hours before the earthquakes have died. Very few survivors of that group describe being left in a hotel in La Guaira and having to crawl out of the rubble. For more, we go to Caracas, where we're joined by Beatriz Ochoa, the Norwegian Refugee Council's Latin America head of advocacy. Describe what's happening as you sit there today, Beatriz.
1: Thank you very much for having me and the Norwegian Refugee Council. What we are seeing is a lot of devastation, not only in Caracas, but also in other parts of the country, and particularly in the coastal town of La Guaira and surroundings. We are seeing also a lot of solidarity from the Venezuelan people. This is some of the things that have surprised me the most in a good way. People sharing sometimes very little what they have, but everybody wants to help. Everybody wants to support their neighbors, their friends, of course, their family members. But we're also seeing that, of course, this is going to be something that needs support for the long term. We're seeing people staying in parks as shelters, in schools also as temporary shelters. And this is, of course, a good step into the right direction, because people are safe. They are not sleeping in the streets. But this is only, or this can only be a temporary measure. We will need to transition to more medium and longer term solutions, so that people can have affordable housing and a more dignified place to sleep and to be able to rebuild their lives.
2: And Beatriz, I wanted to ask you, but the U.S. sanctions against Venezuela are largely still in place. What's been the impact of these sanctions on the ability of the Venezuelan government to deliver assistance to their citizens?
1: Yeah, this has something that has been in place for many years. And in the past, the sanctions have impacted the humanitarian operations in a way that there's a lot of due diligence from the banks, from the financial institutions. There's a lot of difficulties to process payments for our staff, for suppliers. So it's more difficult, more expensive, more bureaucratic to do procurement. Now, we welcome the general license that was issued a few days ago, that it's supposed to allow operations that are intended for humanitarian operations. This has only been in place for a few days. And I think what it's going to be most important is that financial institutions and banks are able to follow this license. Sometimes they are very afraid, and then become like averse to process any operation that has the tag Venezuela, because they have could have fines, huge amount of fines. So we welcome this waiver, so that banks and other financial institutions could feel more relief. This is a very positive step. I think it can be a little bit too soon to test it, but for sure it's a very positive development.
2: And I wanted to ask you as well about the Bolivarian Revolution always emphasized organizing at the neighborhood or grassroots levels, development of communes. Has this type of a grassroots organization demonstrated itself in terms of the rescue and operations that have occurred so far since the earthquakes?
1: Yeah, it's been a lot of the neighbors and the community that have organized themselves. And recently I was in a school where that is being used as a temporary shelter. And we were told that it was organized by communes and that they were trying to help the people that are already like in their neighborhoods and so on. And of course, this is a way to organize, maybe not the only way, but that's how the school was organizing themselves. I also visited parks and they were organizing in a different way. It was more volunteers, neighbors, and the community themselves that was doing, for instance, like who's cleaning the toilets, who is making sure that meals are distributed in a more equitable way. So this is there are different ways that the community are organizing themselves. I can tell you that.
0: And can you talk about your call, the Norwegian Refugee Council's call, and so many others for more support from the international community? What would that look like?
1: Of course, thank you. The Norwegian Refugee Council is calling for the international community to keep supporting the Venezuelan people. Already before the crisis, there were 7 million people in need of humanitarian assistance, and the funding situation had fallen very short in the last few years. So this needs to stop. The support, it's been great. There's been already a few countries that have sent search and rescue teams that have already pledged certain amounts of money. This is very generous. We all very much welcome this. We need the money to provide life-saving assistance, as I said at the beginning, as safe or safer places to sleep with dignity, where people can have privacy, where people can take showers and have minimum standards of hygiene. But we also will need support for children. Schools are being used as temporary shelters. This is the case in many other crises. This is not just for this one. But children will need access to education, to temporary learning spaces where they can have a sense of normality, but also some psychosocial support, some basic tools that can make a difference between processing the traumatic experiences that they have gone through and being more resilient in the short, medium, and long term. Another message from the Norwegian Refugee Council is that the support from the international community needs to be sustained over time. So again, not only in the short term, but this will need a long run. I see it as a marathon, not as a sprint. So we will need support for the months and years to come.
0: Beatriz Ochoa, I want to thank you for being with us. Norwegian Refugee Council's Latin America Head of Advocacy, joining us from Caracas, Venezuela. Again, it's believed over 100 Venezuelans deported to Venezuela just hours before the earthquakes have perished. That does it for our show. We'll post a Spanish interview with Beatriz at democracynow.org. Also, we're hiring an education program manager and fundraising and outreach interns. Find out more at democracynow.org/jobs. I'm Amy Goodman with Juan Gonzalez for another edition of Democracy Now!

0: 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Coming up next, Letters in Politics.
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2: she's taking this new terrible information about cancer not as a reason to shut down, but as a reason to live even more passionately. And she does this, and she does this for years. And then in 1992, in November, she actually did take her last breath in the midst of a meteor shower. I often wonder, like, how can you know that? But, and maybe she didn't know, but maybe there's still a poetic reality to the fact that there was a truth she was tapping into when she said, I'm going to go out like a meteor.
1: A conversation on the life, the times, and influences of Audre Lorde, a poet and activist of the 20th century whose influence has only grown as the years have gone by. Our guest is Alexis Pauline Gumbs. She is the author of a biography called Survival is a Promise, The Eternal Life of Audre Lorde. That's next on Letters on Politics. But first, the news.
3: I'm Max Pringle with these headlines. The Supreme Court has upheld birthright citizenship for children born on U.S. soil. The ruling rejects President Trump's executive order declaring that children born to people in the United States illegally or temporarily are not U.S. citizens. The justices, in their decision in a New Hampshire case today, relied on a long-settled understanding of the 14th Amendment, adopted after the Civil War, and more recent federal laws and ruling, anyone born in the country is a citizen, with limited exceptions. Trump's restrictions had been blocked by several lower courts and had not taken effect. The outcome is another major defeat at the high court for Trump, who saw his global tariffs blocked in February. The Supreme Court has erased limits on how much political parties can spend in coordination with candidates for Congress and president. It strikes down a federal election law that's more than 50 years old. Prodded by a Republican-led Ohio lawsuit, the court's conservative justices today were again in the majority of the latest decision that upended congressionally enacted limits on raising and spending money to influence elections. The court's 2010 Citizens United decision opened the door to unlimited independent spending in federal elections. The party spending limits stem from a desire to prevent large donors from skirting caps on individual contributions to a candidate. Democrats had wanted the court to uphold the law. U.S. envoys have arrived in Qatar for meetings with mediators working to negotiate an end to the Iran war. President Trump's special Mideast envoy, Steve Witkoff, and Jared Kushner, his son-in-law, flew to Qatar today after the U.S. and Iran exchanged fire in the Persian Gulf over the weekend over efforts to reopen the Strait of Hormuz to commercial ships. White House Press Secretary Karoline Leavitt said the talks are proceeding.
4: Iran has requested a meeting this week, so Special Envoy Witkoff and Jared Kushner will be flying to Doha for high-level meetings this week as we continue to discuss the memorandum of understanding. On the sidelines of those high-level talks will be the technical talks.
3: A spokesman for Qatar's foreign ministry says the U.S. delegation won't have any direct negotiations with Iranian diplomats, but Iran is sending representatives to the Qatari capital of Doha this week. That opens the possibility for Qatari mediators to pass messages between the two sides. Venezuelan officials said today that the official death toll from last week's earthquakes has topped 1,700 as international recovery teams continue to comb through the rubble. Catherine Ellis reports from Caracas.
5: A lot of people are actually just using their bare hands or spades to try and get to people that they know that are still trapped underneath, basically. If anything, I think the situation could get worse. People are getting more angry. Some people today were saying, we're hungry, we haven't got food, we're looking for people, using our hands looking for people. We haven't got food, we haven't got equipment, we haven't got helmets, we haven't got anything. Where is the government? Now, the government can't solve everything. This is a massive natural disaster, but people are at least expecting some answers and some support. So tensions could actually rise a lot more rather than trust rising.
3: That's Catherine Ellis. A Ukrainian oligarch is believed to have been the target of an explosive device in Monaco. The explosion late Monday seriously injured three people before the suspect fled into France on foot. Prosecutor Stéphane Thibault says the suspect acted alone and remains at large, while the motive remains unclear. French and Ukrainian media identified one of the injured as construction tycoon Vadim Yermolev. Authorities said the victims were returning home when they were caught in the explosion, and surveillance footage shows the suspect waiting for them. Monaco's leader, Prince Albert II, called it an odious act. State lawmakers and Governor Gavin Newsom approved the state's $351.7 billion budget on Monday. Newsom's administration has said the plan eliminates budget shortfalls this year and next. The state has been spending more money than it's been taking in, creating a structural budget problem. State financial experts have said California is facing budget deficits of about $8 billion a year after Newsom leaves office. The plan puts about $29 billion in a rainy day fund. Those are the Pacifica headlines. I'm Max Pringle.
1: Good day and welcome to Letters and Politics. I'm Mitch Jezerich. This is a quote. What does it mean that a black, lesbian, feminist, warrior, poet, mother is named the state poet of New York? Means that we live in a world full of the most intense contradictions, and we must find ways to use the best we have, ourselves, our work, to bridge those contradictions, to learn the lessons that those contradictions teach. That was from Audre Lorde, who was Poet Laureate of New York from 1991 to 1992. Audre Lorde died in 1992 at the age of 58. Audre Lorde is perhaps one of the most quoted authors and poets today, especially within activist circles. So today we are going to be in conversation about the life and times of Audre Lorde, what influenced Audre Lorde, and the influence that Audre Lorde has had over the years. My guest for this is Alexis Pauline Gumbs. Alexis Pauline Gumbs is an award-winning author of many books, including a biography on Audre Lorde. It's called Survival is a Promise, The Internal Life of Audre Lorde. Alexis Pauline Gumbs, it is my very good pleasure to welcome you to this radio program.
2: I'm so happy to be here. Thank you.
1: I've always wanted to do a show on Audre Lorde because I think, and I would include myself in this category, certainly know the name Audre Lorde. I think anecdotally one of the more quoted poets that I've seen in contemporary times today, especially within activist circles. You go to a rally for Palestine, you're likely to see a quote by Audre Lorde. If you have friends on social media, you certainly have seen quotes by Audre Lorde. Quotes like this: caring for myself is not self-indulgence, it's self-preservation, and that is an act of political warfare. That's a quote I have seen quite often. But I do think there's probably many people who may be familiar with the name Audre Lorde, may know a quote or two, but may not fully know the life and who Audre Lorde was. You've spent years with Audre Lorde and Audre Lorde's writings. And when I say years, I don't mean to suggest physical. You're with her physically, but I know you've dived deeply into her work and into her papers. So when you give talks about Audre Lorde, what do you tell people that is important to know about who Audre Lorde was?
2: Wow. Well, I mean, everything about Audre Lorde is important to me, right? And as you shared from her speech when she was accepting her poet laureateship for New York State, she would use this litany of who she was, right? Black, lesbian, feminist, socialist, warrior, poet, mother. And she really understood that there was a multiplicity to who all of us are, right? But I think that something that's really important to me about Audre Lorde and the way that I framed this particular biography is that she saw herself not only as a warrior, but also as a survivor. And she thought about what it meant to survive what she called the atomic age. You know, she, like some of the other writers who she worked with and who I admire, like June Jordan and Toni Cade Bambara, they grew up just blocks away from where the Manhattan Project was taking place, at Columbia University, where the atomic bomb was invented. And they grew up in the midst of the world wars, and they were survivors of that age. They were the kids who were taught to get under your desk because you might be bombed at any moment, right? And so she really, that was a huge part of her consciousness. And as a student, she was involved in the Committee for a Sane Nuclear Policy. She was really concerned about weapons. Even in the speech that you quoted, she goes on in that speech to talk about contradictions. And what she talks about at length is United States military weapons spending and how the entire budget for the arts in the United States is less than one tank that the U.S. military spends money on. And obviously, you know, the spending is huge. And she also made those connections to what that meant in terms of imperialism, in terms of that, what that meant in terms of the United States' impact around the world. So I want people to know that Audre Lorde was a poet, a survivor, a person who felt in deep relationship with the planet and really used her poetry as a process to activate all of us to be intentional about our survival, our collective survival as this planet.
1: Audre Lorde's relationship to the planet is important, and it's an important element of the book that you have written about Audre Lorde. We think of Audre Lorde as the activist, which actually Audre Lorde was, but a part of that was her relationship to nature, to ecology, sort of a self-taught scientist. Mm-hmm. Is that correct?
2: That is correct. I mean, she was a profoundly curious person, you know, and she just read on all the topics that were interesting to her. She also, her partner of 17 years was a scientist, and she had no issue, you know, delving into research journals, really reading cutting edge research in any topic that she was interested in, from astronomy to geology to eventually cancer treatments and medical research. And I really wanted to honor that in the way that I wrote this biography, which meant that my research was not only, I mean, I have had the opportunity to spend years with her archival papers and interview people who knew her and, of course, read and reread her texts and her published texts and her interviews. But I also needed to do research on this planet to really understand her and her viewpoint and her philosophies. So that was a huge part of it. And there's something really important about that. And it's not only Audre Lorde. You know, I think that when we think about environmental activism, there's somehow the fact that, you know, Black feminists were involved in environmental activism. They were involved in anti-nuclear protests. They were involved in protesting against toxic waste dumping and pollution. And they wrote about this in their work. They spoke about it in their interviews, but somehow we reached this moment where we in fact need that insight and environmental activism and that legacy possibly more than we ever have facing the climate crisis that we're facing. And that part of their legacy is not centered as much as it could be. So that's something that I really wanted to emphasize and remind us of, because Black feminist activism has never been separate from environmental activism. Black feminist activism has been concerned with this question of how do we create a life-giving context? How do we actually create home? How do we live here? And that is an environmental question, right? That's a question that has everything to do with how we relate to the planet. Audre Lorde would often say, you know, it matters how we relate to each other. But if we're not in relationship with this planet, we don't have anywhere to even have these relationships with each other that are, you know, informed by the ethics of justice and liberation that we're creating together.
1: Again, I think many of us think of Audre Lorde, the activist, which is the right thing to do. But Audre Lorde was also a polymath, and an autodidact, mm-hmm. right? She just had large curiosity that she pursued in many different fields and subjects.
2: Yeah, that's right. That's right. And I think that, you know, it's really important that we don't reduce our ancestors or even our elders to any narrow part of themselves. Not to say activist is narrow. Obviously, that's expansive. Poet is expansive. But I think that our ancestors and our elders have so much to teach us. You know, anyone who sits with an elder, I mean, my grandmother is about to turn 90 years old. There's so much there. And I think that we have to be as curious as they are, right? In order to really honor them. And what you might notice is that when there's only one thing about a particular elder or ancestor that gets repeated, sometimes it can be the aspect of them that is least challenging to us as movements, or most useful to capitalism, right, in its perpetuation. And so we always, especially if we are, you know, scholars of these people, or if we're taking the responsibility of something like a biography to bring their legacy to another generation, we really have to be expansive in the way that we remember that everyone is so much, right? And I felt really honored to give Audre Lorde a lot of space and to give us a lot of points of encounter with her.
1: Audre Lorde was born in 1934 in New York City. Her parents were immigrants from the Caribbean. So she's born in the midst of the Great Depression. As you said earlier, she grew up just blocks away from where the Manhattan Project was happening, development of an atomic weapon. What's important, do you think, to know about Audre Lorde's younger years and her relationship with her parents and what it meant to be a child from immigrants from the Caribbean?
2: Yeah, it was a very volatile time, right? So Audre Lorde's parents migrated from Grenada. Her father had migrated to Grenada from Barbados. They, like a lot of other Caribbean immigrants, arrive in Harlem. At the same time, the Great Migration is happening. Former agricultural workers from the U.S. South are migrating to New York and also to other urban centers. Rural people in general are migrating to the cities, you know, after World War I and leading up to World War II. And there were also wars happening all the time, right? There were wars happening in Europe that the United States was involved in. There were riots happening in Harlem in protest of the racism that Black communities were experiencing there. And so this is the context
1: that
2: Audre Lorde
1: was born in. Did she grow up in Harlem?
2: Did
1: she grow up in Harlem specifically?
2: Yes, she did. She grew up in Harlem. She was born and raised in Harlem. And her family also was volatile in certain ways. But what they were trying to do was to create the safety that they could create in the midst of all of this. As you mentioned, the Great Depression, the World Wars, the riots of Harlem, the police brutality, all of the things that a Black family living in Harlem would face, they wanted their three daughters to survive. And so they were really strict with them. And they also poured into them. You know, they brought them to the library. They brought books home to them. They made sure they could take tests to go to schools where they would be challenged. And at the same time, Audre Lorde felt that, that strictness and rigidness and really a lot of fear that she grew up living inside of was constraining and constricting to her and was emotionally repressive. And so she had this mission to honor her emotions, and her poetry became the way that she really gave space to what her emotional reality was teaching us. And she wanted to create this context where the oppressive conditions around us don't shut us down emotionally and disempower us. we actually are responsible for transubstantiating our emotional responses to oppression into clarity and insight and sharing it with each other and remembering how powerful we are. So she was a rebel in a very strict family. That was, not easy for anyone involved.
1: This began in the home.
2: Yeah. Her first activism absolutely was the standing up for herself and the speaking out that she did in her home. Now, she also had delayed speech, or what they call delayed speech. She didn't actually begin speaking until she was 4 or 5 years old. So what speaking out meant, you know, according to her older sisters, was that she would have these extreme tantrums when she was, you know, a toddler and a young child. And she ultimately found a way to channel that protest into, you know, what we have received, you know, some of the most powerful, enduring, moving, electrifying poetry that anyone has ever written.
1: That's interesting. I was going to ask you about her delayed speech, because I was wondering if that was apocryphal or not, because the story I heard about the delayed speech was that mm-hmm. she really didn't speak until she was 4 or 5, which is, you know, and I wonder if it was apocryphal because it's such a story, right? This mm-hmm. great voice didn't speak right. for the first 4 or 5 years of her life. And so I was wondering, is this apocryphal or not? Because I also heard that she didn't really start speaking until she learned how to write.
2: Mm-hmm. Yeah, I mean, so this, all we have is, you know, what she says, right? What I can say is that that's a consistent claim that she makes.
1: So that's right? Her story, though. Yeah, it came from her.
2: That's her story. And she definitely stuck to it. So I could say that. I can't go back in time and see, like, did she really say a word when she was 3, maybe? I don't know. But the way that she tells the story is that she did not. And that it wasn't until, she was, you know, she was in library club. She had learned to read. She, she talks about her librarian at the Harlem branch of New York Public Library, which is now the Schomburg Center. She talks about that being a life-changing revelation to really meet this librarian who was also a storyteller and understand what stories could potentially be for her and what words could potentially do. And she started memorizing poems and speaking those words. And that was her access point to language.
1: Again, she's born and grew up in Harlem. Harlem, especially in the first half of the 20th century, is such a hub for American Black culture and has an extremely robust and strong literary movement. Many great writers came from Harlem in the first half of the 20th century. Was that an influence on her?
2: For sure. For sure it was. I mean, her just being at the library, right? Because Langston Hughes used to be at that library. Just like, you know, being Langston Hughes. And Audre Lorde, as a teenager, she became involved in the Harlem Writers Guild that John Henrik Clark had created. Langston Hughes was also involved there. She absolutely benefited from that literary movement and the institutions of that literary movement. And I think this is part of what let her know that she could be a poet and that there were Black poets that she could be in community with and mentored by. Now, she also there was not honesty and openness about sexuality in those institutions, you know, so she also felt similarly to how she felt in her family, right? She felt limited, constricted in certain ways that she then would rebel against. But one of the first places that published her poetry was the Harlem Writers Guild, for example, and that meant a lot to her.
1: Yeah, I want to ask about her identity as a lesbian and ask about what was that dynamic like, especially in her early life? When did she start, you know, identifying outwardly as being a lesbian? And, you know, this is a time in which it's very difficult to be homosexual, outwardly homosexual. And I was going to ask, what was that part of the friction between her and her family?
2: Yeah, I think so. I think it was. I mean, I think that, you know, her parents, from what I can see, her parents had a lot of strategies for safety, right? And their daughter being an out lesbian was not necessarily in the line with safety in a time where that was so dangerous, you know, because of the legalized homophobia and the violence that out lesbian and gay folks and trans folks were experiencing all the time, and in some cases literally dying because of. So she knew, though, early on, and you can see in her teenage journals, I mean, you know, she has an elaborate love proposal to her high school English teacher, for example, which is a whole story, but I think also an important part of her process of claiming her own identity. And she, you know, so she's part of this group, the Branded, right? She's part of this group of kind of like outcast girls, but she's the only Black girl in that group. And I do, though, think that being part of a self-identified group of misfits and outcasts also helped her to just continue to be honest with herself about who she was. And she had to strategically navigate. You know, I mean, we have to remember this is a time when Audre Lorde was a college student. She was suspended for wearing pants, you know, let alone being a lesbian, you know, So this is the 1950s when she's in college, and, you know, the McCarthyism, the deep fear of homosexuality because of also the Kinsey's report's acknowledgement that there actually is so much homosexuality everywhere in the United States. It was real complicated mathematics for her to be herself and have her relationships. And at the same time, of course, she's part of this bohemian, you know, creative, expansively thinking community of people who are the people that she decides to be friends with and the people that she's drawn to, including, you know, Ed Rollins, who will become her husband, who are way more open-minded about what sexuality is and what people can do and how people can be related to each other and love each other.
1: Well, wasn't he gay?
2: Yes.
1: Yeah.
2: Yes.
1: And this was common in the 1950s. Gay men and lesbian women would marry so to be able to pass in society.
2: Mm-hmm. Because this is what we have. Compulsory heterosexuality, right, is what they were living through. And they had to find a way to live their lives. But they also really did care about each other. And they really did want to have children together. And they did, you know, they did support each other in important ways. But they were doing that amidst very limited options in a, you know, intolerant is saying the least of it, you know, what they were living through. So it isn't until really in, the 60s when Audre Lorde starts to be more out, you know, she's one of the Broadside poets into the 70s. And that's also another space of nationalism, where this idea of compulsory heterosexuality is showing up in its own way. It's not different than the general compulsory homosexuality of the United States at that time, but it's its own version of it. And so she does come out in that context. And that was a very brave and scary and costly act of integrity that she took at that time. And she also was working as one of the founders of Black Studies in the City University of New York system. And, you know, she talks about receiving death threats. She talks about the bullying and the intimidation by people who maybe they knew, you know, they were like, we know, but you're not supposed to say it. And the dignity that she insisted on to say, you know what, I'm going to say my truth. And I'm no longer gonna pass for a straight person because it makes other people more comfortable or because it puts forward an agenda that will never include all of me. And, you know, there were costs for that. You know, there were other folks who were honest about their sexuality way later than she was, or who never were, and just continued to have that be their privacy, who had literary opportunities that she never got. You know, there are ways that, you know, I'm so grateful that her voice has endured and that her community made sure that her words were there for someone like me, a younger person who never got to meet her. But some of the things that she may have wanted to do, you know, like write in the New York Times, which she read and critiqued every single day, were not open to her, like, or any Black lesbian, right, during that time. So I think that when I think about her as a survivor, I think about what it means to live and work with your integrity intact. I think about what it means to be honest about yourself in a way that makes space for people coming behind you in the future. She really grieved the fact that she didn't have Black lesbian role models to think about, even though, like, Angelina Wild Grimke, for example, was a Black woman poet who loved women, who in fact grew up also in Harlem. But because those stories were erased, Audre Lorde had to feel alone in a way that she didn't want future people, or really even her contemporaries, to feel alone.
1: Will Audre Lorde find her story later? I'll find out about her later.
2: She did. Yeah, she did find out about that later. She wrote about it in her journal, like, what it would have meant to her to know that. I mean, yeah. And so she was very intentional about, thus the litany of saying, I am a Black lesbian, feminist, warrior, poet, mother, because she didn't want that to, she didn't want to withhold the truth of her being from her community, even people she hadn't met yet, who would need that.
1: This is Letters and Politics, and we are in conversation about the life, times, and influences of Audre Lorde. Our guest for this conversation is Alexis Pauline Gumbs, award-winning author of many books, including her latest, which is a biography on Audre Lorde called Survival is a Promise, The Eternal Life of Audre Lorde. Let's stick with the 1970s. Regrettably, we have a limited amount of time. It is possible to go through the whole biography, but the 1970s is important. She's a professor of English, I believe, at CUNY College in New York City. And she's very much part of a struggle for the creation, I guess, of Black studies, ethnic studies. You will tell me specifically the proper terminology there. And this is also a time when she forms a close relationship with another important poet, June Jordan. Can you tell me about who June Jordan

0: studies. They were saying Black and Puerto Rican studies at that time. And they were doing this very much in solidarity with Black liberation movements and the Puerto Rican liberation movement. And so this is how they met each other, because they worked in a program called the SEEK program, which was an opportunity program for students who had been underserved in their high schools to support them as they matriculated into the City University. And these are the students who were also the leaders of these protests. So they supported their students, they risked their jobs, and they found each other in that. Now, they also eventually were in similar social circles. They also were at salons, like Alexis DeVoe and Gwendolyn Hardwick would have these wonderful salons in Brooklyn that were places where women who loved women would be able to share their art, but also have social interactions with other women who loved women. It was a lot later that June Jordan was able to talk about her sexuality in a way that aligned with her integrity. But yeah, they were colleagues. They were friends. They had a beautiful correspondence. They shared about their love lives. They shared about their health challenges. They, supported each other and invited each other to share poetry and to speak at different events. And, yeah, they would call each other sister. You know, they had an important sisterhood in that time in the '70s. Yeah.
1: What put Audre Lorde on the map? Is there a single event, a single essay, a single book, a single poem that sort of propelled her to being well known?
0: That's a great question. I mean, so one thing that was very important is that Gwendolyn Brooks loved Audre Lorde's poetry, and she was the person who told Dudley Randall, founder of Broadside Press, this poet should be one of the Broadside poets. Broadside poets was a big deal, right? So you have Nikki Giovanni, Sonia Sanchez, Audre Lorde, right? These are examples of who the Broadside poets are, and we remember those names, right? Because Broadside was committed to accessibility and that the great poetry of Black folks would be available to the movements that Black people were participating in, right? So a lot of people first learned about Audre Lorde because she was a Broadside poet.
1: Is this a movement? Would you characterize this as a literary movement?
0: Yes. Oh, absolutely. Absolutely. A very important part of the literary aspect of the Black arts movement was the work of Broadside Press. And so this was, huge in terms of Audre Lorde's visibility. And then ultimately she was published by Norton, which, you know, is a very prestigious mainstream press. Certainly their poetry list is, acknowledged in the mainstream as one of the best. And so that was really important to her, that when she published her collection Cole with Norton, she felt like she really was an established, respected poet. And so those may be things, I mean, it's like, what put her on the map? I guess, therefore, she was on the map, right? And so at that point, she's being now taught, right, by other people in their classes. And she's doing stuff like this. She's doing radio interviews, you know, that I went back and listened to. And she's touring around the country when she has new books of poetry and meeting a lot of different people. And in the lesbian feminist movement, the poets were like rock stars, you know, Audre Lorde, Adrienne Rich, Pat Parker, like these people, because it was like they were saying something that so many people felt, but they had never been allowed to say. It was like huge. The way that people were grateful, people were excited, people were interested in these poets as leaders, you know, leaders of voice. And of course, all of the poets I mentioned, they were also activists, right? And they were also very much involved with grassroots movements everywhere that they were. So

0: So I think that this is part of what allowed Audre Lorde to reach the hearts of so many people, those people who really do testify that reading her words freed them. It changed their lives. It allowed them to be more honest with themselves. It allowed them to make big changes in their lives. It motivated their activism. And so these are the people who then would become the advocates when, unfortunately, Audre Lorde died at an early age, only 58 years old. These are the people who would say, oh, but, and she said, my words will be there, right? She made a commitment. She wanted her words to go into the future. But we know that that only happens if the living take accountability for that. And so these are the people who said, oh no, we want there to be a collected poems of Audre Lorde. We want there to be books and films about Audre Lorde. We are going to quote Audre Lorde. And her students are a huge part of that. And her loved ones and her family are a very big part of that. And then many people who never met her, whose lives were changed by her writing, also took that on.
1: So it sounds to me this is an important literary movement that needs to be remembered that way. And am I correct? It seems like this is a literary movement of many lesbians. And then I
0: lesbian feminist poetry movement. Yeah. Absolutely. And you know, there are presses like Firebrand Press that come out of this. There's Persephone Press before that. There's Kitchen Table Women of Color Press, which is founded by lesbians of color. Barbara Smith, who is the main central person who kept Kitchen Table Press together, talks about a conversation between her and Audre Lorde that was really the founding moment. So yes, it is a crucial literary movement. And myself as a writer coming decades after that, I don't know who I would even be without that movement. I especially thank Barbara Smith and Kitchen Table Press because they are the ones who made sure that particular anthologies like Homegirls and like Cuentos, would stay in print so they could be taught in the classrooms I would end up in and my whole generation that we would end up in. And they've influenced us, formatively.
1: I just want to acknowledge that I know I have listeners who are like, come on, Mitch, you should be able to name all this off your top of your head. And then they would be right. But here we are. And this is fascinating to me and important to know about. We have done shows we did one show on Adrienne Rich, but it sounds like we need to do more.
0: There's always more.
1: Sounds like there is a lot more. Audre Lorde kept a relationship with the Caribbean. Again, her parents are from the Caribbean. She would live in St. Croix, the Virgin Islands. This is an important story, her relationship to St. Croix and the Virgin Islands, especially in the aftermath. Never really thought of it this way, of Hurricane Hugo. And there was it was very mindful to me. There was a precursor to what happened to New Orleans. And with Hurricane Katrina, it happened, 15 years or so before in St. Croix. Tell me about her relationship to the Virgin Islands.
0: So Audre Lorde, yes, she always had an important relationship to the Caribbean. She said she was raised to think of the Caribbean as like their true home, even though her family had immigrated to New York. And even a precursor to her moving to St. Croix is her solidarity with the revolution in Grenada. And she was a supporter of the Grenadian Revolution, first Black English-speaking country in the Western Hemisphere to have a socialist revolution. And she was also devastated by the U.S. invasion of and suppression of that revolution. And so she went to Grenada. And that was really something that influenced her understanding of what her responsibility was as a person of the Caribbean. Now, there's also the fact that, she was surviving cancer. And so medically, she was realizing that she took a profound, immune-centered approach to, to living with cancer, and she lengthened her life, and she had such an incredible quality of life as somebody who was living with cancer, because once again, she did that scientific research, she read those cutting edge studies, and she understood that there were alternatives to surgery and to radiation and chemotherapy that she could access for as long as she could. And so actually being in a warm climate was very supportive to, it's supportive to anyone's immune system, I think, but especially someone from the Caribbean, right? So she also was thinking holistically, you know, she was thinking about the stress that she experienced living in New York City. And she decided with her partner at the time, Gloria Joseph, that actually living in St. Croix was the best thing for her health, but it was also very aligned with her political solidarity. She was involved in movements in St. Croix to have a new constitution. She was very much involved in the activism happening there. And she was really happy to be in a majority Black space. She talked about the Blackfulness of St. Croix as something that was healing for her. So then when Hurricane Hugo comes in 1989 and devastates, I mean, 90% of the homes in St. Croix are destroyed in one night by Hurricane Hugo. And instead of the compassionate humanitarian aid that you would, of course, want to happen when a group of people survive a major disaster, instead, it's a militarized occupation. Instead, like happened later in Katrina, the people are mischaracterized as looters. They have curfews imposed upon them. They are, in some cases, like also happened in Katrina, separated from each other and abandoned, right, by the United States government in particular, who should be supporting them, right, because they've taken on St. Croix as a colony. So this is something that Audre Lorde writes about, and she's very strategic because she knows at this point she's a world-renowned writer. And the narrative that the world is receiving about the survivors of Hugo and St. Croix is that they're just like dangerous looters, when really they're a beautiful, resilient community that's trying to survive a horrific storm. And so she's like, of course I have to write about this. And she and Gloria Joseph create an independent press to publish a whole book called Hugo, which has real people's survival accounts of how they survived Hugo and what they experienced. She herself writes an open letter called Hugo Letter of Generators and Survivals, which is distributed. I mean, it's published in Callaloo, distributed in Black literary circles, but it's also distributed by ASHE, a Black lesbian feminist organization in the Bay Area, which also is collecting supplies and sending mutual aid to support the community surviving in St. Croix. And then, of course, there's an earthquake in Santa Cruz, you know, like where they're based. And Audre Lorde is thinking about these natural disasters in an ecological frame. And, you know, she understands that they are related to the climate changes that industrialization has imposed. So this is another reason why she's such an important thinker for us to be thinking with right now, as, you know, we've just had the earliest ever Category 4 hurricane to ever happen in, you know, recorded hurricane, in the recorded meteorology, right? We'll say, which is Hurricane Beryl, which devastated Carriacou, which is an ancestral home of Audre Lorde. Audre Lorde's mothers were from Carriacou, and that is a community that is right now surviving, along with St. Vincent, along with especially other spaces in Grenada, and the Grenadines are surviving that. And it's very clear that the overheating of the ocean, which is caused by major carbon emissions by the first world, what we'll call the first world, the global north, the people in the Caribbean as part of the global south are paying the price for that heat propelling the wind of the storm at rates that you would never see. I mean, the last day of May, the first day of June, that has not been a time where there could be such a powerful storm until now.
1: Yeah. Anywhere you go on this planet, you talk to anyone about how the weather has changed, and everyone will tell you how mm-hmm. it has changed. She was a fierce critic of mm-hmm. of U.S. influence and military influence.
0: Yes.
1: Tell me about that.
0: Yeah, Audre Lorde would say often that the United States was on the wrong side of every liberation struggle on the planet. And she said that as part of her solidarity with Palestine. She said that for sure as part of her solidarity with Grenada.
1: So she was paying attention. I mean, again, her sort of years are 70s, 60s, mm-hmm. 70s, 80s, early 90s before she dies at 58. At this period of time, she's paying attention to Palestine.
0: Yes, she's definitely paying attention to Palestine, South Africa. Yeah. She's also paying attention to what's going on in Germany with neo-fascism. The thing is, she's in relationship, right, with writers from South Africa and writers from Germany and writers from Australia and writers in the Caribbean. And she's seeing what the United States is doing. And she understands that she has a responsibility because she's also, coming back to the fact that she's reading and critiquing the New York Times every day. She's also understanding that the narrative about U.S. foreign policy that appears there is erasing so much and is what she felt was manipulating the U.S. taxpayers into funding horrors all over the world. So she would write about this in her poetry, and she would listen to the women who were surviving these atrocities, and she would write about it so that other people in the United States could understand and could have an informed solidarity with oppressed people around the world.
1: Audre Lorde died in 1992 of cancer. Tell me about her. Tell me about her battle with cancer and her death.
0: Yeah, so Audre Lorde lived with cancer for over a decade, and something that's so important to me is that she understood surviving cancer as something as political as everything else. She understood her identity as a person with cancer as also a political identity. And she knew it was a political identity because people tried to get her to hide it. People tried, after she had a mastectomy from breast cancer, people tried to get her to wear a prosthesis to be able to pretend like nothing had happened. And she's like, well, once people are trying to get you to hide, what does that do? It disconnects us from each other, right? It disempowers us. She wanted other cancer survivors to be able to move together and to be powerful. And she had a critique of what she understood to be the cancer industry and how it disempowered patients and how there's more money for treating breast cancer than from preventing breast cancer at the time and all of this. So her battle with cancer was very deeply personal, obviously physical. She had to understand what her own body needed. And she had incredible results with, she used a mistletoe infusion. She used an extremely holistic immunotherapy approach. She changed what she ate. As I mentioned, she changed where she lived. She changed her mind state out of the stress of New York City, or even the stress of working in the university, to a whole nother life. And she shrunk tumors. She, gained weight. It was eating fresh fruit and swimming in the ocean and being part of a beekeeping collective and being in love. And this was a beautiful thing. And ultimately, after many years, she did, her cancer metastasized to her liver. She did have to, engage in some really harsh treatments. She did engage in radiation therapy at the very, very end of her life. And she even was theorizing that, she was writing about the great mystery that she was going into and her great curiosity about what her legacy would be. And she has this journal entry. It's one of her journal entries that she published in the cancer journals. And she is basically getting this terrible news. Oh, actually, no, it's in a burst of light about her cancer returning. And she's like, I'm going to go out like an effing meteor, right? She renews her commitment. She said, I'm going to write and speak fire out of every orifice of my body, right? She's like, out of my eye holes, my nose holes. She's just like writing this in her journal, like to say she's taking this new terrible information about cancer, not as a reason to shut down, but as a reason to live even more passionately. And she does this, and she does this for years. And then in 1992, in November, she actually did take her last breath in the midst of a meteor shower. And she was surrounded by loved ones who were with her in St. Croix.
1: And she was witnessing this meteor shower?
0: It was just happening. So I don't know if she, I mean, where she was, and she was in a hospital bed that had been moved into her writing studio. I've been in that writing studio, and it does have really big windows, but I don't have evidence that she was like, look, a meteor. So
1: time to go.
0: Right. But that is in fact what was happening. So I often wonder, like, how can you know that? And maybe she didn't know, but maybe there's still a poetic reality to the fact that there was a truth she was tapping into when she said, I'm going to go out like a meteor. That wasn't necessarily literal, but the literal reality did line up with it. So yeah, those were the circumstances. And she had left instructions for Gloria Joseph and for her children to put her ashes many different places around the planet. And they did that. And many, many, many memorial services showed up because people really felt the importance of and wanted to express their gratitude for the great example of her life and the great contribution of her words. And yeah, I think that the way that she lived and even the way that she died is a huge model for any of us who, of course, as we all are, face our own mortality.
1: Amazing. Alexis Pauline Gumbs has joined us for a conversation about Audre Lorde. She is the author of the biography called Survival is a Promise, The Eternal Life of Audre Lorde. Alexis Pauline Gumbs, I've enjoyed our conversation very much, and I thank you deeply for taking this time to talk about Audre Lorde.
0: Oh, thank you. I mean, I just love talking about Audre Lorde, so thank you for the opportunity, and thank you for the beautiful work that you do bringing our literary and activist movements together. I really appreciate it.
1: That does it for Letters on Politics. The show is produced by Deanna Martinez. Kirsten Thomas is our engineer. If you'd like to hear this or past shows, you could do so by going online and finding our archives at kpfa.org. I'm Mitch Jezrich, and I thank you for listening.

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It is 2 p.m. coming up next, Against the Grain.

0: Today on Against the Grain, commercial sex and imperialism, army bases and brothels have often gone hand in hand. But in the early 20th century, an emergent U.S. empire defined itself as rooted in sexual purity. Historian Eva Payne describes how a heavy price for this notion of American exceptionalism was paid by women in the United States, who were policed and punished, along with those in U.S. colonies like the Philippines and the Panama Canal Zone. From the studios of KPFA in Berkeley, California, this is Against the Grain on Pacifica Radio. I'm Sasha Lilly. Panics about the trafficking of women for prostitution, which are common in our time, are nothing new. Over a century ago, reformers and a willing state worked to criminalize sex work and, while portraying women as victims, punish them, especially immigrants, poor women, and women of color, for profiting from their labor. In Empire of Purity, The History of Americans' Global War on Prostitution, Eva Payne looks at the ways this campaign against commercial sex work served American empire. She's assistant professor of history at the University of Mississippi. I'd like to ask you, Eva, about where the movement came from that sought to, quote, abolish state-regulated prostitution in the late 19th century. But I guess I should first ask you to tell us how states regulated prostitution in that period.
1: So in most of Europe, prostitution, starting in the kind of early 19th century, was regulated by governments as a form of kind of public health and social order, keeping social order. And the French really kind of start this. They're the kind of innovators. It meant that local governments would license women to sell sex or license brothels. And then women would be required to submit to regular genital examinations for venereal disease, and that they could continue to sell sex if it was they were marked clean. The way that they registered women too, right, this was sort of coercive. Women, if you looked like a prostitute, you could get registered, right? And quote unquote, look like a prostitute often means poor, working class, vulnerable, right? It was absolutely based on these social stigmas. So that's the kind of European path. And by the mid-19th century, later 19th century, European powers are absolutely implementing this kind of regulation in their colonies as a really important form of kind of exerting colonial power and managing race, managing bodies. And the British Empire is the real kind of key example of this. They're doing it in all of their colonies, but India really comes to the fore as a place where there are these regimental brothels staffed by women, and the government is completely in control of this process, and often the women are treated very badly, right? They face violence. And so that's the kind of form of handling prostitution that kind of takes prominence in Europe, that really becomes the kind of dominating policy. In the US, it looks different. Again, I really want to stress this, not because there's something sort of unique about some kind of American sexual character, but just from the kind of material facts of what the United States was like. So in really since the founding, prostitution, right, of course, had been happening particularly in port cities. It was a kind of recognized, often tacitly acknowledged sort of part of the fabric of urban life. And then from time to time, when there would be sort of waves of religious revivalism, you know, in the 1820s and 30s, there would be these municipal kind of crackdowns on areas where prostitutes were living and working. But there wasn't a kind of overarching federal policy, in large part because there wasn't a really strong federal government. So what you see by the kind of mid-19th century in the United States is this idea of regulation starting to take hold, right? This is a time when people are looking to Europe for scientific innovation. And so many American medical doctors are kind of looking to Europe and saying, oh, this could be a way that we could, you know, reduce disease. We could kind of control these unruly women. And so lots of cities began to experiment with regulated prostitution. But this largely doesn't work. In most cities, there end up being kind of big protest movements against it. So the major example is St. Louis. It tries this regulation effort in the 1870s. And women from the Women's Christian Temperance Union and other organizations, you know, march out wearing all white and put so much pressure on the city council that they end up repealing the regulation.
0: Against this backdrop, what drove those reformers who sought to outlaw commercialized sex? Initially, the states regulating it, but ultimately attacking the sex workers themselves. What was the driving force and how did it evolve?
1: Yeah, so the movement really does change over time. So the initial kind of movement that my book tracks starts with this movement against state-regulated prostitution in the British Empire. So former anti-slavery abolitionists, women's rights activists, temperance activists are looking at state-regulated prostitution and claiming that this is a complete just trampling on the rights of women, that states can't make laws that fall differently on women than men, or liberal states should not, and that regulation, by definition, controls the body of women and leaves men to do absolutely whatever they want. So it's coercive, it's unsanitary, and it infringes on sort of basic rights to bodily autonomy and liberty. And soon Americans join this movement that is a kind of European movement, right, of British and continental European people, many women, against this kind of coercive state regulation. And Americans join for two reasons. One, they're really worried, again, because there have been all these examples of cities attempting to use regulated prostitution. And so they really want to make sure it doesn't take hold, because they understand that American city governments and doctors are looking to Europe for ideas about how to keep public health, how to keep social order. And then the other reason is that British women actually look to them, right? There's this sort of momentum that Americans have after the abolition of chattel slavery in the United States. The U.S. is a place where women's rights activists are really active. The United States is a place that is training female physicians in much larger numbers than is happening anywhere else. So mostly British women are coming to the United States to get medical degrees. Women from all over the world are coming to the United States to get medical degrees in the late 19th century. And so the movement initially is one that has a kind of libertarian feminist bent in some ways. I mean, I want to be clear, it's maternalistic. It's absolutely racist very often, but there is this key understanding that the core issue is about protecting the rights of women and upholding their right to bodily autonomy. That is a real central part of this movement. Now, in the U.S., that really, really changes over time. And it changes for a few reasons. One is that the U.S. becomes an imperial power itself. So the U.S. military gets really interested in how do you regulate sex between soldiers and local women. And they do what the European empires are doing. They regulate it. And so you see the federal government beginning to kind of get interested in this problem. And right at this moment, the kind of social purity reformers, right, with a feminist kind of lens, are fighting the military. But pretty soon they sort of take on board some of the military's language about the kind of dangers of foreign women to white American families, right, that if men are in the Philippines and they're having sex with sex workers, Asian women, that they're going to bring home some sort of disease and moral decay to the U.S. And so they go from sort of outsiders criticizing the wrongs of the British Empire to people still critiquing their own government, but certainly from a more self-interested place. And that's where they start to kind of partner with the government in passing immigration restrictions, in turning, again, the woman in commercial sex from, their sense of her as a victim, which is, again, shaped by all kinds of problematic power relations, and then turning her into the kind of object of policing and carceral control. And where this really just explodes is World War I, because this is where kind of reform-minded people who are worried about the dangers of prostitutes to the United States and the government realize they have the exact same goals. And so they partner together, kind of become one, and form this big department, the Commission on Training Camp Activities, which really allows this broad, broad attack on women who sell sex and really vulnerable working class, poor women of color, migrant women, much more broadly. So this really does go from being a kind of war on like inappropriate state governance, right? An overextension of state power that falls disproportionately on women, to an absolute war on women themselves.
0: Well, what organized form did those efforts of the Crusaders in the early 20th century in the United States, what form did their efforts take in the United States, and how connected were those activist reformers with elite circles?
1: These are, in the early 20th century, these are kind of middle class, progressive era reformers. They think that the federal government is a crucial ally. They think that through sort of research and social engineering, they can transform society for the better. So they have this kind of optimism and this broad vision of what they want. And they absolutely have the ear of people in power, right? And they're also working their way into the state itself. So the movement is professionalizing in the early 20th century. It's moving away from the kind of voluntary organizations, which were really often staffed and even led by women, towards a kind of professional sense that you need to be a lawyer or a doctor, have some sort of credential to speak on these issues. And so people in the movement, you know, become state's attorney generals, right? They become powerful in their ability to shape law. The other thing that happens in the 19-teens, or really even before, is that John D. Rockefeller Jr. gets really, really interested in this issue of commercial sex. And at this point, it's called the white slave trade, which I can talk about more, what all the kind of work that language is doing. But John D. Rockefeller gets really interested in this idea that, you know, innocent American women are getting kidnapped by swarthy or African-American foreigners and forced into sex. And he leads and funds this grand jury investigation in New York City, and then starts two different organizations really devoted to both research on how to eradicate commercial sex, right? How to kind of make the world more sexually moral, according to his vision. And an organization that's directly responsible for using that research to push a public policy agenda.
0: I'm speaking with historian Eva Payne about her book, Empire of Purity, The History of America's Global War on Prostitution. I'm Sasha Lilly, and this is Against the Grain on Pacifica Radio. So you mentioned the obviously highly charged language of white slave traffic, or the idea that white American women were being victimized by either men of color in the United States or dark foreigners abroad. Can you tell us about the central role of race and racism in framing this campaign and sort of panic about commercial sex work, which, as you're arguing, played out both on the domestic level and internationally as a way of sort of bolstering U.S. empire. What role did the framing of race in this play?
1: It's really crucial at every step. And it does also, I'm a historian, so I want to say, and it changes over time, unsurprisingly. But so in the earlier part of the movement, and especially once this phrase white slavery starts to get used, which really starts in the 1870s, 1880s, but doesn't really pick up to sort of exclusively mean this idea of the sort of sex trafficked woman, that's really in the early 1900s. But from the beginning, the idea of white slavery directly sort of drew on the idea of chattel slavery and said, okay, yeah, that was bad, but this is worse. This is more unnatural. The sexual slavery of white women is the new problem that the world is facing. And that does two things. That totally ignores and minimizes the extreme sexual violence against Black women and Black men under chattel slavery, and sort of brushes it to the side. And the other thing it does is allow them to completely ignore what is happening after the end of Reconstruction, after it ends in 1877, which is the rise of Jim Crow, massive sexual violence and other kinds of violence against Black women and men. So it turns, again, it allows them to turn away from the real violence facing African Americans in the United States and towards white women as these supposed kind of ideal victims. The other place it comes in is through immigration policy. Immigration policy is a really critical way that this war on white slavery, as they call it, gets waged, and a place where reformers and the government start to come together to say, you know, the U.S. has to keep sexually immoral people, and particularly women, out of the country. And beginning in the early 1900s, we have to start deporting those who are sexually immoral immigrants. So this we really see. It's a kind of key moment in the rise of the deportation regime. And immigration law, right from its inception, first federal immigration law, Page Act of 1875, excludes Chinese contract laborers, prostitutes, and criminals. So from the beginning, it's targeting women. And in this case, again, with the racial issue, it is targeting particularly Asian women as sort of always assumed to be prostitutes and calling for their exclusion. And by the early 1900s, again, this category gets elaborated on. A larger and larger number of kind of categories of sexually immoral person become excludable and deportable, such that in 1910, there's an immigration act that says any woman who has ever sold sex at any time after her arrival, any immigrant woman, is deportable. She could be in the United States for 20 years, and she's deportable if she has sold sex. And this gets targeted in kind of racial ways of thinking at the time. So kind of not a black-white binary that we might be used to thinking with today, but a kind of hierarchy of what we might think of as sort of white ethnics. So the idea that Italians, French, Jews, right, these sort of Southern and Eastern European immigrants, who might be Catholic, who might be Jewish, right? And that these are the kind of key traffickers and prostitutes that need to be kept out. So that, that racial thinking is also there. And then it's really present in who gets targeted in these, once the every state basically criminalizes prostitution during World War I, and there's this real attempt to really eradicate prostitution. That's what they say. They use the word eradicate. That we have evidence that in some places and times, Black women, Mexican-American women, Asian-American women are sort of disproportionately targeted. It's interesting, though, Other times, they're not. So in some southern cities, local officials are really against the military coming in and cleaning up the red light districts because they specifically want Black women to be in the red light districts selling sex because they assume they're sort of naturally sexually available so that soldiers and others won't seek out white women. So there's a lot of kind of complicated racial thinking that is undergirding sort of every part of this movement to eradicate prostitution.
0: And how does this campaign and the laws connected to it lead in the early 20th century into, you know, not just the deporting of women and the criminalization, but also the surveillance, well, of people who sell sex, but really the population more broadly?
1: Absolutely. And I think you're really hitting on something important, which is that this is a way of sort of expanding the surveillance state, right? The kind of kinds of laws, the infrastructure, the agencies that can surveil people and arrest them should they want to. And so one place I really see this happening, right? It of course happens with the expansion of the deportation power so that immigration agents can really, you know, look at any woman and decide that they think she's a prostitute and arrest her and, again, potentially deport her. But it really, this really kind of blows up during World War I at this moment where the kind of reformers and government working together launch what they call the American Plan. And a big part of this is explicitly about the kind of surveillance and, again, eradication of commercial sex. And so they have teams of investigators whose job it is to go to every city near a military base in the United States and sort of do a survey, see what's happening on the ground, see how many women are selling sex, who they are, and then come up with ways of criminalizing them. So they criminalize like using a taxi cab to convey women for sex. They can criminalize using a boarding house for sex, right? There's just this way that there are this enumeration of different kinds of laws that allow police to cast a really wide net and right and have the authority to basically stop any woman who they deem suspicious. And again, suspicious is by virtue of her race, her class. And so I see this, and the other place I see this happening is once the United States decides to take the American Plan abroad and apply it in colonies in the Caribbean. And this, again, leads to surveillance and dramatic arrests of women and really puts in places like the Dominican Republic infrastructure in place for later systems of sort of surveillance and repression by dictators like Trujillo.
0: Well, I've been asking you about the efforts of campaigners against prostitution and their changing motivations and then the role of the state on the federal level, on the state level, internationally, in trying to control and surveil and criminalize the selling of sex. But I haven't asked you about the women themselves. The narrative is, was at the time, and anyway continues to this day around the idea of trafficking women, that women sell sex because of coercion, right? That whole idea of white slavery obviously falls into this notion of incredible coercion. But the women themselves in the United States, you know, speaking broadly, did they tend to sell sex because they were coerced or for other reasons?
1: Well, what I would argue is that this idea of trafficking that was present at the time and present now takes this idea of coercion in a very narrow way to mean the idea that someone is forcing you, you know, into something. Most of them weren't coerced in that way, as my evidence suggests. But they were, of course, coerced by broader structural factors. They were coerced, again, because they couldn't get jobs that paid well. They couldn't get jobs that had reasonable hours. They couldn't get jobs that might work with their family responsibilities. They couldn't get jobs, you know, that were in safe working conditions. Migrants faced all these sort of push and pull factors that determined whether they should come to the United States or not. And so my book is really focused on sort of those factors of coercion that, again, shaped the choices women were able to make within these real structures of inequality. And so what I find across the board is that, and this is across time periods, this is in St. Louis in the 1870s, this is all over the United States in the 19-teens and during World War I, is that women can make 4, 5, 6 more times money selling sex in less time than they can in any other occupation available to them. Even good jobs, like a union job as a union laundress, you could make so much more money selling sex, and you didn't have to work 7 days a week, 12-hour days necessarily. So you had that kind of flexibility of time. Women mention that all the time. And you had the ability to earn enough money to survive. And for some women to even, you know, build a bank account.
0: So in your research, how did the sex workers themselves view not just the, you know, the what you've been describing, the crackdown on them, but the way they were demonized and how sex work was framed, especially given what you're saying about how why women chose to do sex work is much more complicated than the rhetoric of the time?
1: They thought it was ridiculous often. You know, seeing the kind of perspectives of sex workers can be a real challenge in the archive. So much of what I see is mediated right by either the journalist who's writing the article or the, you know, social workers, police officers who are kind of taking, investigators who are taking down the kind of records of the conversation. But what I find, you know, for example, in 1870s in St. Louis, this is when St. Louis was regulating prostitution, but still in these coercive ways that confined women to prison hospitals if they were found to be infected, that the women were like, you know, we pay taxes, we pay fees, we do work, we do important work, important enough that the city licenses it and makes money from it. And so we shouldn't be treated badly. We should be allowed to kind of control our own lives. I mean, I see this in during World War I. I see women traveling together, again, kind of trying to make a way for themselves and getting arrested multiple times and then continuing to sell sex because they don't have that they, I think a lot of them choose that as the best option. So they see this surveillance, right? They experience this surveillance absolutely as something that's taking away their economic ability to survive, that's putting them in jail, that's forcing them to undergo vaginal inspections, forcing them to get tested for diseases with tests that have lots of false positives, which means that they're then injected with these mercury and arsenic compounds as treatment, which was the kind of common treatment at the time, which was very dangerous, right? Could lead to a lot of health complications. So for the women who were selling sex, all of this surveillance, that kind of criminalization, made their lives much more difficult, right? Even though, of course, it was framed as this means of rescue, they experienced it across the board as a kind of, as violence. And of course, because police officers often enacted violence against sex workers. We know that. They report that they are they're forced to pay bribes to police and local officials and third parties to kind of get around some of this surveillance and some of these laws. So it makes their lives much more precarious.
0: You mentioned earlier that the period that you write about at the turn of the 20th century was, of course, a period of the ascendancy of the U.S. empire, the consolidation of U.S. empire. And I wondered if you could talk about how ideologically the U.S. interventions in that period and U.S. sort of extending its power around the world, how that was justified on humanitarian grounds.
1: Yes, so what I find is that ideas about sexual morality and sort of laws about how to control prostitution, how the state should control prostitution, become a really important justification for the idea that the U.S. is a different kind of empire, a benevolent empire, not an extractive one. You know, like the Spanish who were running these colonies before, that when the U.S. takes the Philippines and Puerto Rico and Cuba and Guam, that the U.S. is, for example, you know, encouraging marriage, whereas the former Spanish regime didn't do that. And they really, both reformers and kind of government officials at the highest levels, keep repeating that, you know, the U.S. is a country that doesn't regulate prostitution. It uplifts the morals of, quote unquote, right, sort of native peoples. It protects women, and that this is a crucial part of, at its core, what U.S. empire is about. Now, of course, on the ground, in every colony, U.S. officials, military and civilian officials, are regulating prostitution, just like the Spanish did before them. Really not a lot changes. There's some tweaks to the system, but overall, the kind of idea that it was in the U.S. military's interest to control sexual relationships, you know, for example, between white American soldiers and Filipinas and other women in the Philippines, so that they didn't form long-term relationships, because, right, that's a real challenge to this idea of white supremacy and to the idea that the Americans are sort of benevolently coming in. But what happens is reformers find out, they make a big kerfuffle, and they get the public on their side. And they get President Roosevelt on their side, who makes all these proclamations about how the U.S. cannot regulate prostitution, right? It's antithetical to American values. That's the language everyone is using, that it's a European practice. It's un-American. We would never do that. And so what happens is there's this sort of image of what the United States is like and what it's doing, again, from what reformers are saying, from what President Roosevelt is saying. And then there's the on-the-ground reality that the military is continuing to regulate prostitution. They're just doing it in ways that make it invisible to the people at home.
0: I'm Sasha Lilly. You're listening to Against the Grain on Pacifica Radio. I'm speaking with Eva Payne. She's a historian and author of Empire of Purity, The History of America's Global

0: in part. I'm sure like a person who does early America would have ideas. Certainly, it relates to the kind of strong Protestant evangelical revivalism that's happening in the United States in the 19th century and even before, right, where kind of sexual morality, sexual self-control, purity is crucial to Protestant understandings of kind of righteousness and correct morality. I think it's becomes important because it is this really important way of managing race, especially in the United States, where you have a kind of one drop rule, right? One drop of supposedly African blood makes a person black. So thinking about how people are pairing up and making children and what those children's rights are becomes really crucial to upholding white supremacy. It becomes, after the abolition of slavery, an important way on the kind of international stage for the US to regain its sort of moral authority that had really been tarnished, right? The US abolishes slavery later than Britain. And so a way of, again, kind of reclaiming this moral authority by focusing on prostitution. It also has to do with the kind of development of eugenics and medicine and the way that plays out in the United States. I think these sort of social science, pseudo-scientific ideas about heredity become really powerful in American social reform movements, and they take different contours than in other places because of this is a major immigrant receiving country. And so ideas, it's long standing that sexual morality has been used as a sort of barometer for civilization. This has been the case for a very long time, and European imperial powers used the idea that they needed to civilize these other places because of their low sexual morality, right? Sexual morality is a kind of crucial barometer of civilization. And Americans had already used that thinking in their conquest and annihilation of Native Americans as well. But in the early 20th century, it becomes really crucial for thinking about how countries work, how nations work, and this idea that bad sexual interactions, right, not only could spread disease, that bad morals and bad sexual morality was heritable, that prostitutes could sort of pass down these sort of traits to their children. And the idea that if this happened in a kind of population-wide way, it would lead to degeneration and national decline. So the rise of these scientific ideas is also really important in sort of specifically how this plays out in the United States and why it gets so tied to this sense of American exceptionalism and a sense of why sexual morality is at the kind of core of American democracy.
1: So on that theme of American exceptionalism, the Panama Canal has been in the news recently, and I wanted to ask you about how these questions around prostitution and empire played out there in the early 20th century.
0: So the Panama Canal Zone, right, which the US sort of forcefully forms in 1903, the terminal cities of the canal are in this sort of interesting, they play this interesting political role, right? The terminal cities, Cologne and Panama City, are sort of under shared jurisdiction of the United States government and the Panamanian government. In the canal zone, right away in 1903, the US government understands this place as a sort of white settler colony. It has the potential to be this white settler colony in the tropics. I mean, there are headlines like, America's success in the Panama Canal Zone proves that the white race can thrive in the tropics, right? And so what they do is right from the start, criminalize prostitution in the canal zone, right? Because it is, again, supposed to be this place of white sexual morality, of white families. And then they encourage

0: workers in the canal zone to cross the borders into Panama City and Colón, right, which are technically part of the Republic of Panama, into these very, very active commercial sex districts that are in large part fueled by all of the workers who are there working in the canal zone. And so it's this way of, again, sort of setting up the canal zone as this white American place in opposition to Panama as a sort of racially mixed, darker, tropical place of sexual vice. American authorities know this. They basically say, like, we need the red light districts of Colón and Panama. They call them safety valves for the canal zone. This changes in World War I when the U.S. military starts to think, okay, so we've implemented on the mainland this policy, right, this policy we call the American plan of criminalizing prostitution. Maybe we could implement this throughout Latin America, right? Maybe there should be one policy for everywhere that the U.S. rules and alongside the bodies of all U.S. soldiers. And so they really start to kind of fight with Panamanian officials about the red light districts, right? The Panamanian officials think that regulated prostitution is the right way to go, right? The right way to protect Panamanian women, they argue. So the Panamanian government really wants West Indian migrant women to be working in sex districts because they, again, they use this language that it keeps respectable Panamanian women safe. So they sort of have their agenda. And on the other side, Americans become really, really worried that, you know, white American troops in particular having sex with these black West Indian women in brothels will lead to them contracting disease, to all kinds of moral decay. And so they really want to shut the districts down. And they find ways, right, because they sort of share power, they find ways of just harassing women, exerting their power, making the red light district sort of overnight go from six blocks to one block or something like that. And women continue to sell sex, really in defiance of both what the Panamanian government, how it's trying to control their behavior, and how the U.S. government is trying to control their behavior. And one of the most, I think, violent episodes in my book comes out of this period. So once the U.S. realizes it really can't force Panama to criminalize prostitution broadly, it starts to, the U.S. officials kind of continue to help. They decide they're going to help Panamanians oversee regulated prostitution so that at least if it's going to happen, it's going to happen in the sort of correct, moral, scientific, best possible way for public health, right? They sort of frame it in those terms. And in this process, American physicians open up the abdominal cavities of 60 women, the youngest of whom they say is 14, and they take out what they call all the diseased reproductive organs. They say, quote, whenever practicable, we performed a hysterectomy, right? So they sterilized these women. And again, these women were incarcerated, so they did not have the ability to consent to these procedures. And then they also used this kind of sterilization as an experiment and a kind of experiment almost in both a medical experiment and an experiment in labor policy, because they said, you know, when we compare the behavior of the women we sterilized to the women we didn't do these operations on, we find that the women who had their organs removed are more tractable, right? They decide they want to leave the red light district and enter a more honorable calling. They say that it's kind of improving their minds. And so then they want to go and, again, do the work that the canal zone really needs them to do, that the U.S. government needs them to do, being a laundress, being a domestic, cooking and selling food, right? So it becomes a way that they think about making better women workers for the canal zone. But again, it really takes this kind of violent imperialist logic of the American plan to the extreme, right? They're not just arresting women. They are using their bodies as sites of experimentation.
1: Eva Payne, your book, Empire of Purity, The History of America's Global War on Prostitution, goes through World War I, which during which the U.S. launches this massive campaign against prostitution, and then into the post-World War I period. Looking back from the present, how did this formative period in U.S. history and U.S. empire end up shaping the way that the U.S. state dealt with this question of prostitution around the world and in the United States? Is this an episode that is separated from us now, or can we see that shaping U.S. policy through the 20th century and into the 21st?
0: I absolutely think that this is a kind of foundational moment for shaping American narratives about commercial sex and sex trafficking and policy, and also how Americans sort of inject their views into international policy. So after World War I, basically all of the people who ran this American plan, right, the prostitution eradication plan, you could call it, end up running the League of Nations anti-trafficking work. So the League of Nations, right, is the intergovernmental organization formed in the wake of the First World War. The U.S. ends up, although President Wilson is a kind of architect of it, the U.S. declines to join, right? This is a moment where the U.S. is becoming sort of more isolationist and doesn't want to join international intergovernmental organizations. But the same Americans, funded again by John D. Rockefeller Jr., decide that they're going to lead these big investigations into the traffic in women in North and South America, in Europe, in North Africa, and then eventually in the Middle East and South and East Asia. They do this big investigation and they bring their particularly American lens about what trafficking is to it. What they provide evidence of is that they have found thousands of women around the world who have migrated and sold sex. But under this American definition of trafficking, that is a definition of trafficking, right? Americans in the 20th century collapse this definition of trafficking to include both consensual and forced sex work and migratory sex work so that it's one and the same, so that basically it becomes impossible to consent to sell sex. Now, this is different. For example, France absolutely thinks women can consent to sell sex and to migrate, right? They say trafficking only happens if a woman is forced or coerced. But Americans, again, have their own particular definition that collapses prostitution and trafficking. And they implement this in the League of Nations study. And then from that, it kind of gets wrapped up in the agreements that come out of this study. And these agreements end up sort of defining trafficking as the movement of women to sell sex with or without their consent. Consent becomes immaterial. So this is the moment, I think, where, again, it's already been in place in U.S. policy, but in international agreements that prostitution and trafficking get consensual sex work and trafficking get completely collapsed. And these agreements that the League of Nations makes after the Second World War basically get taken up by the UN. So they are the policy framework that's really governing us until today, though the UN is, there are ways that the UN is sort of moving away from this framework that sees all trafficking as all sex work as trafficking, but the U.S. Really insists on this framing still. So the 2000 Trafficking Victims Protection Act, first signed by George W. Bush, has a clause in it that says that any government or NGO that receives federal money for HIV/AIDS, malaria, tuberculosis or anti-trafficking has to take this sort of anti-prostitution pledge, has to say that like there's no such thing as sex work, it's all forced trafficking, that really, again, can't conceptualize consensual sex work or consensual migratory sex work. And this has really hampered all of these really crucial efforts to improve women's lives, right? To make women in commercial sex less vulnerable to sex trafficking, to labor trafficking more broadly, and to efforts to fight really serious illnesses, diseases that kill, you know, millions of people. Because I think the research really shows that partnering with sex workers is the best way, and listening to them, right, is the best way to improve all kinds of outcomes. But U.S. policy really precludes that.
1: Lastly, let me ask you this. On the cusp of his election, Trump vowed to protect women, and this is a quote, whether the women like it or not. Do you see Trump as a direct inheritor of this tradition of controlling women's bodies in the name of protecting them? And if so, do you think there's a connection between that and his promise to strengthen American empire?
0: Yes, that's a great question. Absolutely. It's this kind of paternalist, imperialist thinking that I absolutely see in place in my actors, right? Of the idea that they know best, right? They absolutely have the right for women's protection to control their bodies. And of course, protection is a total ruse, but also protection is a means of control, right? If you're protecting someone, it means you get to be in charge. You get to tell them what to do. You get to control them. So that's a really powerful move. And the idea, again, whether they like it or not, this idea that sort of consent, women's consent to protection is immaterial, absolutely is really present in this moment, right? The idea that women cannot control their own bodies, that they don't know what's best for them. That language of protection is at its core of what imperialism is, I think, is using the language of protection to control and to extract. That was present absolutely in the U.S.'s seizure of overseas colonies at the turn of the century. And it's absolutely present today in Trump's rhetoric, right? The idea that the U.S. is going to take back the Panama Canal. It's this idea that fundamentally elite white American men know what's best for everyone else, and that they are able to frame it in terms of protection of vulnerable people, even as it is doing immeasurable harm.
1: Eva Payne, it's been a pleasure.
0: Thank you so much. I've really enjoyed our conversation.
1: Eva Payne is the author of Empire of Purity, The History of America's Global War on Prostitution. She's assistant professor of history at the University of Mississippi. You've been listening to Against the Grain. I'm Sasha Lilly. Thanks so much for listening. And please tune in again next time.

0: calls from a pair of Canada geese swimming on the lake just off the tip of the point.
1: Welcome to 2026 Talks, where we're following our democracy in historic times.
2: What they're saying is you make that decision, you make that choice, you cast your vote when you fill out your ballot and submit it.
1: Bernadette Reyes with the UCLA Voting Rights Project says a new Supreme Court ruling preserves election integrity. The 5-4 Watson versus the RNC decision dismissed an argument that a Mississippi law allowing the counting of mail-in ballots received after election day breaks the rule requiring polling to finish by the set date. 30 states have similar laws. The court also ruled President Donald Trump can fire commissioners from independent agencies, upending a century-old precedent and further increasing presidential power. Trump fired the Federal Trade Commission's two Democratic members who sued. In the majority opinion, Chief Justice John Roberts wrote, quote, the president must have the assistance of officers he can trust. But the court also ruled Trump couldn't fire Federal Reserve Board member Lisa Cook, saying the Fed's importance to the economy means it must be more insulated from influence. A statement from the Institute for Women's Policy Research noted the president tried to use trumped-up accusations against Cook to pressure the central bank. Reading from their position, the Institute's Tanya Williams describes Trump's bullying as an affront to American values.
3: President Trump has made his contempt for both federal employees and the independence of agencies such as the Fed all too clear. These vendettas do nothing to help families struggling to afford the basics like health care or housing.
1: Today, the Supreme Court is expected to hand down a ruling on cases from Idaho and West Virginia deciding whether transgender athletes can compete in female school sports. The West Virginia case claims transgender girls competing in girls' sports violates Title IX, the federal law ensuring equal athletic opportunities by displacing biological females from teams, competitions, and scholarships. Half of states have related laws, and Layla Garcia with the advocacy group Equality New Mexico worries the high court could permit legal discrimination.
4: West Virginia versus BPJ is another clear plot to further divide our communities. But we also know that in New Mexico, we treat each other with love and acceptance, and we know that trans New Mexicans are our neighbors, our friends, our family members.
1: ICE issued a warning to a Syracuse, New York woman over a social media post showing the agent who shot dead a Minneapolis woman in January. Paige Lynn Gagne posted a picture showing the agent is still on the job and out in public, citing a news story that identified him. The agency sent a form letter accusing her of spreading threats against ICE personnel, and agents visited her personally. Adam Steinbaugh is with the Foundation for Individual Rights and Expression.
5: The First Amendment squarely prohibits ICE agents from intimidating Americans for nothing more than repeating information from a newspaper report. As we approach the 250th anniversary of our independence from England, where police now hassle residents over social media posts, let's not follow their lead.
1: A number of ICE protesters say despite not having broken any laws, the agency has tracked them and their vehicles, even stopping them when they try to cross the border. I'm Edwin J. Vieira for Pacifica Network and Public News Service. 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

0: Today on Against the Grain, commercial sex and imperialism, army bases and brothels have often gone hand in hand. But in the early 20th century, an emergent U.S. empire defined itself as rooted in sexual purity. Historian Eva Payne describes how a heavy price for this notion of American exceptionalism was paid by women in the United States, who were policed and punished, along with those in U.S. colonies like the Philippines and the Panama Canal Zone. From the studios of KPFA in Berkeley, California, this is Against the Grain on Pacifica Radio. I'm Sasha Lilly. Panics about the trafficking of women for prostitution, which are common in our time, are nothing new. Over a century ago, reformers and a willing state worked to criminalize sex work and, while portraying women as victims, punished them, especially immigrants, poor women, and women of color, for profiting from their labor. In Empire of Purity, the History of America's Global War on Prostitution, Eva Payne looks at the ways this campaign against commercial sex work served American empire. She's assistant professor of history at the University of Mississippi. I'd like to ask you, Eva, about where the movement came from that sought to, quote, abolish state-regulated prostitution in the late 19th century. But I guess I should first ask you to tell us how states regulated prostitution in that period.
1: So in most of Europe, prostitution starting in the...
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3: It's time for The Rick Smith Show. 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
4: And welcome, brothers, sisters, working class heroes. This is The Rick Smith Show. Thanks so much for being here today on the big program. Lots to get to, lots to talk about. Donald Trump doing Donald Trumpy things. Because that housing bill, which should be a great accomplishment because Republicans control the House, the Senate, the White House, they got all this, and they've done nothing for the American people. This could have been a moment. This could have been a moment where Donald Trump goes, that's right, I care about affordability. I care about housing. And yet, well...
5: But will you sign that housing bill?
6: I have not. It hasn't been sent to me yet. It's coming, I understand. And then Here's what I would like to sign. Much more than a bill, that big deal. It's a yawn. Some people say it's wonderful. To me, compared to the Save America Act, just about everything is a big yawn.
7: And Mr. President, Trump's citizenship
8: is next.
4: It's a big yawn. Big yawn! And look, Trump looks at the housing crisis at a bill that at least tries to nudge things in a better direction for renters and for working families. And again, his reaction, as you heard, a yawn. You know, big deal, big deal. And I think that tells you everything you need to know about where you fall on his list of priorities. If you're struggling with rent, if you're watching housing costs eat up your paycheck, if you're squeezing your family into smaller and smaller spaces every year, this guy has made it crystal clear he's bored with your problems. Affordable living for Americans, sorry, a yawn. His ballroom, his reflecting pool, that's exciting. Big stuff there. You... not so much. And look, he's spending political capital defending a $600 million ballroom and a botched reflecting pool renovation. But when it comes to legislation that could really help build more housing, reform some programs, and push back even a little on corporate landlords, it's your problem. Because to him, housing is not about whether you can afford a home or not. It's about whether he has a shiny backdrop for the next photo op. And then he turns around and tells you the real emergency in his world. That's the SAVE Act. Not wages, not housing, not healthcare, not education, none of that stuff. The thing he's fired up about, voter suppression. That's it. A voter suppression bill that's designed to make it harder for average everyday working people to get to the ballot box, especially poor, young, and non-white voters who may, I don't know, want to hold him accountable at the ballot box. And you think about the timing. The last election left Republicans controlling the House, the Senate, and the White House. They wrote the rules. They set the playing field. And now Trump's sitting there claiming our elections are rife with fraud? If the party in power insists the game's rigged and somehow it's illegitimate, maybe there's something we don't know. Or maybe the fraud they're worried about is simply you being allowed to vote them out. The SAVE Act is not about election integrity. It's about making sure that people get hammered by high rent, low wages, and broken promises, and they can do nothing about it. John Ossoff nailed it. He said, this is why it's not just Democrats and Republicans who have turned against Trump. It's his own supporters, because the president who promised to drain the swamp and lower prices is instead, obviously, undeniably, more concerned with self-enrichment and building a monument to himself and vanity projects. And look, I've got to tell you, Trump's base, tells me that they're not thrilled. But they were told by him that he cared about their jobs, their bills, their grocery prices, all of that. And instead, they got tariffs that raised costs. They got a war that spiked gas and a ballroom that no one asked for. And a slimy reflecting pool where you're told you can't loiter. And a president more passionate about suppressing those folks' right to vote than easing rent. So I guess here's the question for his supporters that I think they need to ask themselves honestly. If the housing bill is a yawn, if your cost of living is a yawn, if the cost of your health care is a yawn, if all of this stuff is, if that's a yawn, what exactly does he care about? I know the gold, whatever that thing is on the front of the White House that we've now slapped on, some gold eagle, it's one of those, I saw it, I'm like, this looks like the beginning of one of those old authoritarian movies where dear leader has his emblem. And this is the scary time that we're in, because, as we talked about yesterday, J.D. Vance said, Watergate would be, it'd be a 12-hour story. And I don't know that he's wrong, given the fact that how completely off the rails this administration is and this leadership is. And the scary thing for me is I didn't see this story on any mainstream media. I didn't see any commentators in the mainstream media going, hey, what? You were supposed to be the guy with lower prices. You were supposed to be the guy who on day one was going to get us cheap food and gas. And it was going to be utopia, an economic utopia. And yet the only real piece of legislation you move that could do anything positive for working people. And look, I got lots of problems with it. I don't think it is the panacea. I think it's a step. But it doesn't guarantee any more housing for people. And I know when we get the immigrants out, all of that prime real estate will free up magically. I mean, stop and think about how ignorant that argument is. We got to get those immigrants out of here so we can steal their crummy rental apartments. Really? I want to hear your thoughts. Rick at TheRickSmithShow.com. Tell me what you think. Yawn, huh? Back after this. I'm Rick Smith, and this is Labor History in Two. On this day in labor history, the year was 1998. If you were trying to drive to work on that Tuesday morning in Midtown Manhattan, you were probably late. 40,000 construction workers took to the streets in a massive protest. They shut down more than 200 building projects. They were rallying against the use of non-union labor. The New York Daily News declared Midtown shutdown and pending projects hammered by protests. The New York Post's front page headline was Midtown Mayhem. The protest snarled traffic outside of the Metropolitan Transportation Authority on Madison Avenue. The MTA had awarded a $33 million $1 million contract to build a subway command center to a non-union employer, Roy K. Incorporated. The construction workers chose to hold their demonstration during rush hour to make the most impact. One organizer explained, "We wanted to make the biggest statement possible." The workers chanted, "What do we want? Union! When do we want it? Now!" Some of the protesters decided to march to the job site. At 10th Avenue, they were met by police in riot gear and police on horseback. One protester estimated that there were 2,000 police officers, including snipers on rooftops. Up to that point, the protest had been relatively peaceful. But then the police demanded the protesters disperse and began to spray mace into the crowd of construction workers and supporters. One protester was kicked in the head by a horse. Numerous police and protesters went to the hospital for injuries and exposure to the police mace. 38 people were rounded up and arrested. After the protest, small pickets against the MTA project continued. But the non-union contractor, who had the power of New York City Mayor Rudolph Giuliani's police force to back them up, would not be moved. Labor History in 2, brought to you by the Illinois Labor History Society and The Rick Smith Show.
3: Welcome back to The Rick Smith Show. 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
4: So evidently, attendance to the great American State Fair in the place that is not an actual state. Evidently, poor attendance. And surprise, surprise, shocking. Shocking, I tell you. And the stories that I'm getting from people who have been around it, a lot of shoddy work, things falling down. Yesterday we talked about the misspellings and the signs. Yeah, fun. But again, kind of shows you where this administration is. It's all about the flash, not really about the substance. And here to share some thoughts on, well, the great American State Fair and, well, all the shoddy stuff going on in D.C. I've asked my friend Jimmy Williams Jr. to come share some thoughts. Jimmy's the general president of the International Union of Painters and Allied Trades, IUPAT.org, their website, if you want to take a look at that. Jimmy, thanks for taking time for us.
7: Absolutely, Rick. Always a pleasure.
4: So have you made it over to the big shindig?
7: No. And I live only about 25 minutes from Washington, D.C., and I make it a point to not go anywhere near that White House as much as I possibly can. However, we were down there holding some picket signs and doing some demonstrating based on, you know, the shoddy work that was being performed by a no-bid, non-union contractor on the reflecting pool.
4: Yeah.
7: So I don't mind showing up for that.
4: Yeah, no. I mean, no, look, you know, it's the 250th anniversary of the country. I'm excited. I love the fact that, you know, we've got this anniversary. My problem is they've just screwed this up so badly, and everything that they touch turns to a giant steaming pile. And not something to really be proud of. And the reflecting pool is one of those things. You know, I talked to somebody yesterday who said, look, you know, if you go to the reflecting pool to do what you're supposed to do there, reflect, evidently there are speakers to tell you no loitering. And I'm going, hold on a second. How is it that you're supposed to go to a place where you're supposed to have solemn time to reflect and to pay homage to be told, move along, move it along. None of that here.
7: Yeah. And it's funny, you know, it's kind of indicative of, you know, the way President Trump ran his development company too, when he was a developer in New York City and throughout the country. You know, he was known for not, you know, really following the rules. He was known for not paying his subcontractors, you know, on time. He was known for driving people out of business, right? And he's pretty much doing the same when it comes to our government and how they view construction projects. And I think the reflecting pool is just just one of many cases of how this presidency has treated working people, but also has skirted the rules and the laws.
4: And look, you know, I said, you know, during the 2024 campaign, we were going to make patronage great again. And this reflecting pool situation is another example of why patronage is a bad idea.
7: Yeah. Same thing with the, the East Wing of the White House too. No bid. You know, just performing work right off the get, you know, most of it being performed by non-union contractors that don't pay their, you know, workers, you know, to the scale that the union pays their workers. And, you know, it's just, he just rubs your nose in it.
4: So let me ask you, because you said mostly done by non-union contractors, because, you know, we talk about prevailing wage quite often. Is that job at the White House being done following prevailing wage guidelines, or are they still trying to claim that it's private money so they don't have to?
7: He's tried to make those claims, but, you know, so far it's been really difficult for us, like at least on the reflecting pool, to be able to talk to the workers. The workers that we've spoken to were not being paid the proper Davis-Bacon wage rates to perform the work on the reflecting pool. Now, it's difficult to get on the grounds of the White House, right? It's just not easy to be able to talk to workers that, you know, have performed work there in the White House. But it wasn't hard to go talk to the workers down at the reflecting pool and quickly identify they're not being paid their proper prevailing wages. And then here's what you do. You file a claim with the Department of Labor that's understaffed and is under his control, and nothing's going to happen.
4: Yeah, and again, this is only a little bit of the work that's being done. Evidently, there are arches coming. Evidently, there's a whole bunch of leaves being gold leaf being slapped on the monuments. There's a lot of work being done. And this is one of these weird moments for me, Jimmy, because a lot of your members voted for him. This could have been an opportunity for him to really solidify that support by going, look, yeah, of course, I'm going to throw you a bone. Of course, we're going to do this to where, you know, we make lives better. But just because, well, he is who he is and he's done what his record has shown, look where we are.
7: I mean, his first 4 years in the White House, he talked about infrastructure every week and did nothing about it. It took Joe Biden and it took making deals up in the Hill and in both Capitol Hill and the White House to actually get something done around infrastructure. He was all talk. He talked about apprenticeship week, but yet tried to do away with our apprenticeship programs during his first term. So when somebody tells you who they are and shows you who they are, you got to believe them.
4: Yeah. Now I would disagree a little bit. They did during all those infrastructure weeks. There was things that got done. We got a lot of really great photo ops. You know, there were some really good pictures of him with a shovel and a hard hat, him driving a truck, him yelling at a kid cutting grass. There was a lot of good photo ops. So there was at least that. But the reason I asked you on is because last week, I'm sure you saw, the Supreme Court decided that the Department of Homeland Security now has a wide and broad discretion in determining when to extend or when to terminate temporary protective status with regard to the Haitians and Syrians. And I got to imagine that this is going to go across the board. You guys came out with a statement and said, this is going to harm workers. This is going to harm families. This is going to harm communities. And it's going to push workers back into the shadows. Can you walk us through in some practical terms how this Supreme Court ruling is going to show up on your job sites in the next 6 to 12 months?
7: Yeah, Rick. I mean, you know, it's scary. 1.3 million people are covered under TPS, right? So it's not just the two countries that the court ruled on. It's about them ending and canceling the program for 1.3 million workers, right? And within our union, you know, we know for a fact we have thousands of members that hold TPS status and have work authorization because of TPS. And they've been here for 15, 20, 25 years, you know, working side by side. They've raised their families here, you know, working side by side with our members. And, you know, this is not a good time, for immigrant workers here in the United States, obviously. But when people talk about, you know, a worker that is here and they always say things like, they should come the right way. Or, you know, we have no problem with immigration as long as they follow the rules. Well, these are 1.3 million people who have done that. They are the most vetted people in our country. They have no rights as citizens, but yet they have work authorization, you know, and these are the same people that our members oftentimes have vilified. And I can tell you, once people actually get to know those that have come here on TPS, I can tell you they are some of the best, hardest working union members we have in our union.
4: Yeah. Now, you testified in front of Congress back in December of last year. And I think some of it that you testified about, by pursuing this, you're going to push workers back into the shadows. You're going to fuel wage theft, misclassification, unsafe work conditions, all of these horrible things. Yep. You know, I would argue that's kind of the point, in my view.
7: I think it is, Rick. I mean, honestly, you know, 1.3 million people who are on, you know, who are detectable, they have to sign in with the government. I mean, we know where these people live. We know where these people work. And once you remove their status, they're just going to go further and further into the underground economy that the employers love. And I honestly believe that has been the approach of this federal government under Trump's time is to push people further and further away from having any rights on the workplace.
4: Now bring this, help me with this, because, you know, try to explain to an American citizen why this is important to them. Well, let me ask you that in a question. How does this affect all of your citizen members if we're allowed to push people into the shadows who can be exploited through paid lower wages, if they're hurt on the job, to see them get fired or worse? How does it affect a citizen if we allow that to happen?
7: Well, and we've been talking to our members about this issue now for quite some time, and we talk about it like this. Corporate America has been, has had a stranglehold on the workforce for at least the last 30 years. And really, it started with NAFTA. You know, our immigration issue as a country has been here since the early 1990s, right? And if you remember, it was President Reagan who actually gave amnesty to undocumented immigrants back in the 1980s. We haven't done anything since the 1980s. If anything, we've just driven more and more immigrant workers into the shadow. And corporate America has been profiting off of the backs of working people now and exploiting immigrants for over 30 years. And it hurts our economy. It hurts our industry. It hurts people's communities when people aren't paid a fair living, wage. Yep. And having unwritten rules that are never followed. I mean, I could tell you some of the worst case scenarios for worker misclassification where people just literally get their wages stolen and don't even get paid. They have no rights to organize because they're classified as independent contractors. It's a scam.
4: Yeah. And no, and look, horror stories that I'm sure you know better than anyone. My son's told me, other people have told me, when a job is finished, they call in, immigration, so they don't have to pay the last couple of weeks of salary. There's all of these horror stories of things that employers have done, unscrupulous non-union employers have done, to abuse these folks, which is why we need them out of the shadows. Also, I look at the fact that your union, the IUPAT, founded, by 130 years ago by immigrants. A lot of the building trades were founded by immigrants. Our grandparents and great-grandparents came here and built what was the most prosperous working class in the history of humanity by making the jobs you guys do good family-sustained wage jobs. So to see now going after immigrants, it seems, I don't know, seems a little weird to me.
7: Yeah, and and honestly, that's how our unions were founded. Back in the 1880s, where our union was founded in 1887, because immigrant workers were being exploited then. They just happened to be people that looked like me, right? And our unions have always fought to protect working people and especially immigrant workers to the United States. And the landscape and the rules have been written so against us that we can't organize the power that we need to organize, but it don't stop us from trying. And, I think about what the last administration did. And it was one thing that we fought really, really hard for in the early days of the Biden administration, which was to give deferred action to anybody who was an immigrant worker that was being exploited on the job site for speaking out about wage theft, about worker misclassification, or trying to organize. That's what our country should be doing.
4: Agreed.
7: And if anything, we're going backwards.
4: Let's talk about that for a little bit, because as you pointed out, nothing has been done since the Reagan era. And when you tell my red hat friends that Reagan gave amnesty to millions of undocumented workers, they don't believe it. And then two, some liberal I'm sure you understand. But you guys have called for a pathway to citizenship. I argue we're in a situation because Congress has failed us again and again and again. Because again, the 80s were a long time ago. We could have done more. From your vantage point, what specific policy changes should we be moving on immediately to improve safety and working conditions and reduce the kind of exploitation that we're talking about?
7: We have to give workers rights on the job site. And, I think our politicians have politicized the immigration system in this country now for over 30 years, right? Both sides of the aisle have gotten it wrong. But personally, one quick fix to the exploitation that takes place is to give workers more rights in the workplace. It doesn't have to be just a pathway to citizenship. How about just a pathway to be treated with respect and dignity and be able to work lawfully in this country so that your rights are protected, You know, that's the conversation, and that's what I testified on Capitol Hill about. It's like, hey, listen, I get it. You guys can't figure this out, right? You just can't get it right. However, if you give people access to their rights in the workplace, you're going to see wages go up and you're going to see worker power being built.
4: Well, that's something the employer class definitely, definitely does not want on any level. And I've said for years, look, I don't care who's doing the job. I want it to be a job that pays a decent wage. Everybody knows what's being paid, the benefits, all of that, the working conditions, all of that. And that's what a union contract brings, which is why I keep saying every worker in this country should have a union contract. Because understand, every CEO does.
7: Yep, absolutely. And you know, it's obvious who's on whose side down on Capitol Hill, right? I mean, we know who's in the pocket of big business and corporate America. But, you know, we have to build a movement in this country to build power again for working people. And it starts with immigration. It really does, because it is the one issue that has wedged the working class over the last 15 to 20 years. And it's been used as a wedge to divide us on purpose. And it plays on people's worst fears. And it really is an issue about race in this country and how we got to finally deal with some of our issues.
4: And look, you know, we're in a moment, and I just talked about this the other day. We're in a Hunger Games kind of moment where we are now a more unequal society than we've ever been in the history of this country. There are so many people who are struggling to put food on the table. So it's easy to blame the guy behind you instead of the person who's so far ahead of you, you're never going to see them or catch them. We have a trillionaire, Jimmy. We've got a trillionaire.
7: I say this all the time, Rick. When we do our Building Union Power classes with our membership, I've taught over 75, 80 of these classes just this year with our membership. I tell them all the time, back in the 1920s and 1930s when the unions were organizing and building power, you could see the boss. The boss lived in the big house up the hill, right? You can't fathom that type of wealth that Elon Musk and other billionaires have. You just can't fathom that lifestyle. Yeah. And so it's hard to redirect the anger where it belongs because people just can't even identify with that much wealth.
4: No, I mean, it's crazy. And for me, that's the target, not the poor immigrant, like our grandparents and great-grandparents who tried to come here just for a better life. So before I let you go, for people who don't really know, walk me through what's been going on for the last several months as this administration has really been terrorizing your members. And I got to tell you, I think it's going to get worse now because of this. Testified, you know, back in December about the constant harassment, the intimidation, the kind of stuff that's coming. For people who don't know, who don't see it, explain it to us.
7: I think it gets even scarier. And if we're talking about immigration, I mean, just last week we had a member of ours who's been in this country with work authorization for the last 15 years get picked up by ICE agents. You know, we've been educating our members. Don't let them in your door. You know, they just knocked on the door, drug him out, and he's still being held in detention up in Rhode Island. And, you know, this is happening every single week to working class people, whether they're in a union or not. And it's happening right before our eyes. And I think, honestly, things are going to get tougher before they get better. I think regardless of what happens in the midterms, we're stuck with this presidency for two more years. And it creates some real fear and anxiety amongst working people, knowing that, you know, they don't play by the rules, Rick. They make the rules as they go.
4: Yeah. No. So what's your last question I've got? What should we be doing? Obviously, November vote, all of that. But what should people be doing who feel despair, who are going to watch this stuff happen in front of them? What are the marching orders?
7: We got to protect our membership. We got to protect the working class in this country. And, you know, a union is there for that type of protection. And if, you know, any worker, whether they're in our union or not, is being abused and using immigration against them in the workplace, we're going to be there to support them. We have to organize like we've never organized before. And the moment's right. I do believe, you know, I know it sounds negative, but I do believe when there's this much consternation and this much struggle is when the pendulum starts to swing back. And I think we got to be there to meet the moment. We got to work together as a labor movement like we've never worked before. And that's the moment we live in right now.
4: No, but sadly, I think it has to get much, much worse. But I think you're right. I think we're on that slope to it getting much worse. But Jimmy, I appreciate the time. As always, thanks so much.
7: Thanks, Rick.
4: Jimmy Williams Jr., general president of the International Union of Painters and Allied Trades. Want to hear your thoughts? Email me, rick@therickSmithShow.com. Good decision by the Supreme Court. Bad? Is this going to harm communities? I want to hear your thoughts. Back after this. I'm Rick Smith, and this is Labor History in Two. On this day in labor history, the year was 1928. That was the day the state of Alabama outlawed the convict lease system that had been in practice for decades. Slave masters throughout the South had routinely loaned out enslaved people before slavery was finally abolished. The convict lease system continued this practice as the South worked to rebuild in a rush of rapid industrial growth after the Civil War. African Americans found themselves increasingly subject to sweeps by local and state authorities that coincided with harvest time or when labor agents arrived looking to man the coal mines. Many were convicted on trumped-up charges and shipped off to prison. Once there, they were leased to private industries and dispatched mostly to coal mines near Birmingham. By 1890, the state profited $164,000 a year. By 1912, prison mining brought in over $1 million in state revenues. In the PBS documentary, Slavery by Another Name, Douglas Blackman and other scholars note that prisoners could be driven in a way that earlier enslaved workers and free labor could not. Convict labor served to depress wages, curtail union activity, organizing, and strikes. These workers could also be worked practically to death and easily replaced. Progressive reformers, Socialist Party leaders, and United Mine Workers District 20 would wage an unrelenting war against the convict lease system for years. Even the 1911 Banner Mine explosion that killed 123 African-American prisoners couldn't outlaw the practice. Finally, newly elected Governor Bibb Graves yielded to the public outcry that condemned the practice as a relic of barbarism. He also ceded to workers' demands for jobs. Graves subsequently put prisoners to work on chain gangs building roads throughout the state, making Alabama the last state to abolish the convict lease system.
8: High-dollar corporate executives and Wall Street bankers keep telling us that it's lonely at the top. Well, they should try toiling at the bottom of America's pay scale. The radical rise of inequality in our society is a function of the vast political inequality separating the working class from the power structure. The elite rich have many friends in high places, paying close attention to their needs, but the further one tumbles down the economic ladder, the lonelier you are when your interests conflict with the bosses and big shots. As Ray Charles sang, "Them that's got is them it gets." Consider waiters, bartenders, and other restaurant workers. Generally, these jobs are poorly paid and routinely abusive, yet lawmakers mostly ignore all that, cozying up to the abusers because, well, they're rich and politically connected. As a result, most of today's restaurant workers are paid a sub-minimum wage that was set 32 years ago at $2.13 an hour. That's not a wage, it's an insult. Yet most lawmakers refuse to raise it, bowing to the piles of campaign cash they get through a lobbying front called the National Restaurant Association, dominated by multi-billion dollar food chains. Worse, in the past decade, this consortium of greedy wage suppressors even devised a diabolical scheme to make restaurant workers pay for the industry's lobbying campaigns to hold down wages. The association bought an outfit that provides hokey food safety training to workers. Then it lobbied to get California, Florida, Illinois, Texas, and other states to require that all employees not only undergo the silly online training course, but also making them pay $15 each for the training. This is Jim Hightower saying, guess what? NRA then uses these worker training fees to fund its lobbying efforts that let restaurants pay poverty wages. And that, kids, is how inequality happens.
3: Welcome back to the Rick Smith Show. Now, here is Rick Smith.
4: So, you know, I look at this reflecting pool thing, and again, this is a failure of leadership, certainly. But again, as we talked about a minute ago, the failure of the whole contracting process, the failure of all of the patronage stuff that's gone on with this administration. But I got to tell you, it has sparked a discussion, many of my building trades friends, about the need for people who actually know what they're doing, and more importantly, from the political angle, knowing that somebody with a box cutter was not going to do that kind of damage. And that only comes from, I don't know, getting your hands dirty, maybe working with some stuff every once in a while, which is why a lot of them, like me, are thrilled to see the trades coming back into schools, voc tech classes becoming very popular again. And oh, by the way, you know, blue collar jobs being viewed as maybe possibly the future of work for working class folks. I think not a bad thing. And here to share some thoughts on all of that is Veronica Goodman. She's the Senior Director of Workforce Development Policy there at the Center for American Progress. They got a new piece out, 6 Things to Know About Vocational Education. Veronica, thanks for taking time for us.
9: Yeah, of course. And thanks for having me on the show.
4: So, I mean, we're in a weird moment, a terrible disaster, a massive flood, a terrible failure of policy by administration has kind of sparked us to go, maybe we do need people who know what they're doing to slap some paint on the ground.
9: Yeah, absolutely. I haven't been down to the reflecting pool to see it myself, but I've been seeing the news agree with you.
4: So walk me through, because for a number of years I've had people go, well, everyone needs a college education, everyone needs we don't need those dirty jobs anymore. We don't need that. Get your hands dirty. Everyone's gonna have a corner office, because my generation was told the future was gonna be utopia. All those dirty factory jobs, all that hard work jobs gone, and in come the service sector jobs. We're gonna all wear white suits. We're all gonna have corner offices, and it was gonna be awesome.

0: You know, a lot of the programs that have seen increases in enrollment are for things like mechanics, you know, manufacturing, some of the jobs that, you know, would be much harder at to be replaced by a robot or some sort of ChatGPT kind of role.
1: Right.
0: And so that's really what's driving that.
1: Because ultimately what folks are asking is, are these the jobs that are going to be AI proof? Because look, there were a number of jobs that we were talking about. Hey, these are going to be outsourcing proof. You know, the hands-on stuff, the care work, the direct face-to-face kind of stuff, that was going to be the job that was going to be around, harder to outsource. Now, well, we're talking about being replaced. Do you see these as those jobs?
0: I definitely do. You know, I think these are obviously roles that I think students are telling us, you know, they're viewing as AI proof. A lot of the jobs of the future too in the next decade are going to be in the healthcare industry. So you mentioned, you know, sort of those nursing roles or like a home health aide. That's really impossible to be replaced by AI. And so I think you'll see more interest too, in terms of how students can, you know, go into those roles and have them as a career.
1: Yeah. I mean, the question again, the very basic questions, are these the jobs of the future? And I looked at my own son. You know, I was able to get him into a building trades apprenticeship program with the Elevator Constructors Union, and a fabulous job because it's a union job. And this is why I want to make sure that folks kind of understand the difference. There's a lot of jobs that are out there swinging a hammer, doing stuff that are poverty level jobs. Every one of these jobs could be good jobs if we turn them, in my view, into union jobs, much like the one that my son got. And I think that for him is the right path for the moment. I think a lot of kids his generation are seeing kind of the same thing.
0: Yeah, and I think, you know, voc-ed can support union jobs as well, right? A lot of these start out, you know, you could have it as a pre-apprenticeship, you know, that leads to a registered apprenticeship, and then they're coming out making much more money than they would otherwise, even against, you know, sort of a college grad.
1: Yeah, I mean, I look at my generation was told you had to go to college. The next generation, same thing. Got to go to college, got to get a degree. And I know a lot of people who have degrees who aren't really using them. You know, I'll say I, one of them. These are jobs, these are skills that are portable that you take with you for life. And that's why I think this is becoming popular again. And oh, by the way, you know, people have to fix stuff. We've kind of gotten away from learning how to fix stuff. I mean, when I was in school, everyone had to take an industrial arts class. Everyone had to have some basic skills. And I look at my kids, didn't really get that opportunity.
0: I think there's other ways to support that as well as what you're saying in terms of integrating it in high school. I think elevating voc-ed classes alongside sort of AP or, you know, IB or whatever system students are in can show that it's not a lower tier class in any way. It's just a sort of different skill, but they're all, you know, good for education and teaching people real world skills, which we know employers are looking for. And there's a lot of surveys that say increasingly employers are looking for those real world skills when they're hiring.
1: Now, the reason I bring this up, you know, I go back to 1,000 years ago to when I was in school. A lot of schools have gone away from this kind of voc-tech stuff. They've put money elsewhere. I look at this administration who has gutted money from, as I understand it, and you correct me if I'm wrong, they've done a pretty good job of gutting some of these programs with one side of their mouth while the other side saying, hey, we need this stuff. It seems like an interesting setup to fail.
0: That's absolutely right. You know, there's been a lot of talk about how they're trying to grow American talent, but what they're actually doing is really hurting workers and students who are trying to be prepared for the workforce. Not only has there been significant cuts, but there's also been, you know, the rolling of programs into each other, which has caused a lot of dysfunction and chaos. And we've seen that reported from students to, you know, institutions that sort of handle these programs. And so I think it's just making it a lot more unreliable. And we're going to see the sort of negative consequences of that over the coming years.
1: Now, you guys are policy folks. Your world is policy. Your world is getting us to a place where maybe we're able to accomplish some things. What are you guys suggesting to our lawmakers to rebuild what we had in the past, to try and maybe help rebuild the future? Because, you know, I've been saying for years, it was going to come back and

0: bite us, the more we walked away from people being able to swing a hammer or take a piece of steel and turn it into something. The more we said that we're going to let the world be the other part of the world be the manufacturing hub, it was going to come back and bite us. And it's kind of bitten us a little bit. Or do you disagree?
1: I agree with you. And I think, you know, what we're calling for is a lot more investment in, you know, voc-ed or others call it career and technical education in high school. I mean, I think this needs to start even earlier in middle school with exposing students to what careers look like. And I think that really leaves an impression. And then what we're also advocating for is registered apprenticeships and making sure that we're scaling these opportunities. So they're not only available in sort of like random pockets of the country, or it's like dependent on what school you are, or, you know, like what zip code or who you know. We really want to make sure that there's an apprenticeship or a CTE opportunity available to every student in the country.
0: CTE, for those who aren't football fans, because CTE means something different.
1: Yes, that's true.
0: In the football fan world, what does CTE mean here?
1: It's career and technical education, and you know, folks use it interchangeably with voc-ed. I think CTE is more of like a policy world term. I think, you know, most folks know it as voc-ed, but it's really just having you know, some sort of work-based learning opportunity that happens in school. It can be something more formal like an internship, it can be a pre-apprenticeship, and often it includes taking a course, you know, sort of like what you're saying, like some sort of early mechanics course or something. It could be at a community college, or it could be something, you know, that's sort of just an exposure to an employer.
0: Yeah. During the Obama years, they came out with, what was it? The Workforce Innovation and Opportunity Act. I don't know if you remember that. It was talking about building apprenticeship programs much like this. And I was arguing then we should extend the high school years instead of 12, go to 14. So either you walk out of school with an associate's degree or a technical skill that you are able to immediately go into the workforce with, and then partner with various unions and build the kind of apprenticeship programs that they have. Because look, all apprenticeship programs are not created equal. Some are to get the best skills possible, and some are just to get, well, cheap labor. I prefer folks to get the best skill. So for me, that seems like a way forward. But we've got a Department of Education that they're talking about dismantling and destroying. How do we get to that place?
1: So, you know, you mentioned unions. I think unions know how to do these training programs well, and so absolutely in agreement there. You know, I think the Workforce Innovation Opportunity Act that you mentioned, it's been due for reauthorization. It hasn't been done. And I think there's really a role for Congress to take a look there and see how to extend these opportunities to more people.
0: What would you have done differently? Because, or in your opinion, do you think that was implemented properly? Do you think states really took a hold of it and really, really moved forward on it? Or was that one of those things that we were hopeful on? Because I had a lot of hope for it. I'm like, look, if we can take, you know, virtually any industry and create an apprenticeship program to build skilled workers to have the ability to compete in various employers, this is the perfect scenario. I don't think it reached what I was hoping. I'm curious if you have a thought.
1: Yeah, I think we need more resources in it. You know, so a big aspect of it is just we haven't put the resources to really make it succeed everywhere. You're also seeing states, you know, especially with, I mentioned some of that uncertainty around AI, focus more on training and workforce development, and seeing, you know, what sort of state level strategies they can use, be it through apprenticeships or you know, some of these other programs.
0: So when people are talking to their lawmakers, because, you know, I say you should be talking to your congressman fairly often. I mean, my congressman knows my name, often. You know, what should we be asking for? You know, because look, I think we all want our kids to have the best opportunities, the best avenues to lead that kind of life that's better than ours. And I think this is a pathway to getting us back on the right track. What should we be talking about? So just say what people can do for their congressmen or their representatives. So I'm just going to go right to you here. Give me a second. So whenever you're ready.
1: Yeah. So, you know, if in terms of, you know, what you can do in terms of outreach to your congressman or congresswoman, you know, I think just advocating for more opportunities to have registered apprenticeships and career and technical education in your schools, you know, making them know that you want more training opportunities for, you know, young people, and to make sure that there's appropriate investments. I think, you know, also pointing out the lack of funding and some of the cuts that have happened recently and the way that some of the programs are being moved would be really important to highlight.
0: Yeah, I mean, where we're heading, you know, with all of these data centers that are going to be built, and I know a lot of people are not thrilled about it, but they're going to be built. We do need to fix our infrastructure. There's a lot of work to be done, and we're going to need a lot of skilled people to be able to do it. And this is the beginning, in my view, of doing that. So I think it's good for the economy. I think it's good for the workforce, especially for young people who have an opportunity. I think it's all good stuff.
1: Yeah, you know, that's exactly what our report was about. And those are the kind of opportunities we want more people to have, especially for, you know, the future jobs that are going to be out there.
0: There you go. Veronica, I appreciate the time. Keep up the great work. I hope folks will go over to AmericanProgress.org and check out the latest piece by you guys over there. Thanks so much.
1: Yeah, thank you so much, Rick. Thanks for having me on the show.
0: Veronica Goodman, Senior Director, Workforce Development Policy there at the Center for American Progress. Make sure you check out the website, AmericanProgress.org. 6 things to know about vocational education, the most recent piece. Want to hear your thoughts? Got any stories? Rick at TheRickSmithShow.com. Right back. Stick around. I'm Rick Smith, and this is Labor History in 2. On this day in labor history, the year was 1885. That was the day that streetcar workers went out on strike. The West Division Street Railroad Company had reduced the number of trips it made each day. The workers asked for a wage increase to make up for the loss of earnings. In response, management fired 15 union leaders. Outraged members of the city's labor movement rallied to the cause of the West Side Streetcarmen's Benevolent Association. Thousands of Chicagoans lined the company's tracks. Calls went out to revoke the company's charter. Mayor Harrison urged the company not to try and run their cars in the charged environment. But the company's management refused to listen. They demanded police protection to get their streetcars running. A police captain by the name of John Bonfield was assigned the task. Bristling with policemen, 10 streetcars rolled out into the crowd. Under Bonfield's orders, the police clubbed strikers and protesters along the tracks. When a group of bricklayers yelled rats at the passing cars, they were arrested. In all, 150 protesters went to jail that day. After 7 days, the strike ended in a compromise. The workers saw an increase in their wages, and all but 2 of the workers who had been fired got their jobs back. The action propelled Captain Bonfield's career as a strikebreaker. He became known as Captain Blackjack Bonfield. It was Captain Bonfield who led the police confrontation with workers at a rally the next year that sparked the Haymarket tragedy. Labor History in 2 brought to you by the Illinois Labor History Society and The Rick Smith Show. For more information, go to laborhistoryin2.com, like us on Facebook, and follow us on the Twitters at Labor History in 2.
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0: So how's that war on Iran going? Trump's adventure is like watching a guy punch a beehive, to be honest. Brag that he won the fight and then hold a press conference on how the bees asked for him to hold a meeting. It's crazy. It's crazy where we are. We've got, you know, a couple of days of attacks, you know, back and forth, some exchanges going on all around the Strait of Hormuz. Shipping traffic's dropping again because who knew? Oil tankers don't like being shot at. Who knew? And you've got Iran, who is now loudly reasserting control over one of the most important choke points on Earth. And who could have seen that coming? Evidently not Donald Trump. And this is the part where a competent president quietly tries to de-escalate, rebuild some alliances, make sure working people don't get hammered by another spike in gas prices and grocery prices. You know, this is where you do some diplomacy stuff. Instead, Trump jumps online and brags that Iran was requesting talks in Qatar. like a drunk landlord insisting tenants begged him to raise their rent. Here's the reality. When the Strait of Hormuz is a war zone, every person listening, viewing, who drives a car, buys food, pays a heating bill, any of that, you get screwed. Simple. Simple. Insurance costs go up, shipping slows, oil markets freak out, prices go up. That's what happens. And I know, but you didn't say, you said, Joe, the president does cause rent. Yeah. Through normal, sane policy. This is crazy. And the reality is your life's getting harder. My life's getting harder. And the guy who caused it is doing a victory lap, posting nonsense, while Iran says, by the way, we still control the Strait. That's what happens when you put a genuinely stupid, shallow person in charge of complicated, dangerous things. Because Trump treats foreign policy like a series of wrestling promos. Every setback is a secret win. Every disaster is fake news. And every negotiation is just a chance to pretend someone begged for his guidance and his genius. Meanwhile, I don't know if you've noticed, the scoreboard's fairly brutal. We launched a war that didn't achieve any of its real stated goals. We've destabilized a key shipping lane. We handed Iran real, incredibly powerful leverage over the global economy and global energy. And we left working class Americans, well, paying for it at the pumps and at the checkout lines. Yeah, are you happy winning? Is the winning getting, because Trump said you're going to get tired of it. Are you tired of winning yet? And look, the lesson isn't subtle. Don't put people in the White House who think war is a TV show. I mean, it seems pretty simple to me. Diplomacy is a branding. This is a guy who thinks diplomacy is a branding exercise. And reality is, whatever they tweet or truth or whatever nonsense they do before breakfast, it doesn't match or square with reality, because the Strait of Hormuz doesn't care about his ego. The global economy doesn't care about his spin. And the next time he decides to hit Iran very hard for ratings, it won't be the donors at his ballroom who feel it first. It'll be you and me and just staring at a receipt going, what? Came home from the grocery store, three bags, $100. And I'm wondering why the bank account is dwindling. And this is why November is so very important. And the weird thing is, you know, Bernie Sanders, 84 years old, somehow more relevant than half the Democratic Party's LinkedIn page. Joe Biden's faded out. Pelosi and Hoyer are heading for the exits. And who's casting the longest shadow over the future of the Democratic Party? The guy who's been yelling for 40 years about healthcare, unions, taxing the rich. Turns out that's what people want to talk about. Now, you look what's going on in New York City. You got Zoran Mamdani acting like a left-wing kingmaker straight out of Bernie's playbook, toppling incumbents that were barely aware there was a left. And we keep hearing, the loony left. You know, if John Fetterman right now and James Carville are against it, yeah, I'm going the other way. You got this Abdul El-Sayed in Michigan cruising in the polls with Sanders' endorsement. And now Colorado is basically holding a live fire exercise to see how much insurgent messaging voters outside the coasts are willing to tolerate. House Democrats are clutching pearls because, could this be us? Or are these New York elections, is this just a one-off? Is this just New York thing? Which is kind of adorable when you think about it. Because if your party spends a decade ignoring wages, ignoring housing, ignoring healthcare, and ignoring unions while waving around charts about GDP, eventually people are going to go shopping somewhere else and listen to someone whose words actually hit home in the working class. Without the need of a focus group, without the need of a think tank group test, without any of that. And here's the twist. Nate Silver, king of numbers, I guess. He's out here saying Democrats have an 85 to 90% chance of retaking the House. So if the left insurgents help pull that off, then what? Do we get another round of performative democracy saved speeches followed by absolutely nothing that makes rent cheaper, insulin affordable, or any of that? Or do we try and govern in a direction that Bernie Sanders has been pointing for a very long time? Because the progressive wave isn't just about vibes or slogans. It's a giant neon sign flashing people would like their lives to suck less. And understand, Sanders' influence is stronger than ever. And look, the first guy I ever interviewed doing this show 21 years ago was Bernie Sanders. It's the same guy talking about the same stuff. What affects the working class of this country? And understand, with Bernie's influence stronger than ever, it's only good news if Democrats do more than ride his coattails in the primaries. If they win and they go back to politely nibbling around the edges while corporate America eats the entire country, the voters, electrified at this moment, will flip that switch right back off. And yes, the insurgent left is having a week, maybe even a year, maybe a decade. Maybe it's what we need. But if Democrats do win back the House, especially on this energy, and they don't move a serious agenda, one that makes working class lives better, then the message in 28 won't be Bernie won the argument. It'll be you heard us. You ignored us. Don't be shocked when we stop showing up. Don't be shocked if another Republican wins the presidency in 2028. And yes, I know, Donald Trump will still be president. And that's why you pass things, you put it on his desk, and you make him veto it. And every day you hammer him on the fact that we put stuff in front of him that would have made working people's lives better. And again, like the big yawn bill that could do something on housing. Yeah, big deal. Nah, it's a yawn. It's not important. Your problems do not matter. And you keep putting that bill on his desk time and time and time again until either he signs it and you give him the Rose Garden pat on the back and the photo op and say nice things about him. Because look, I'll say nice things about him if he raises the minimum wage, if he passes a housing bill that actually does something to build more houses, that gets health care into families so that they don't have to worry about it going broke if they get sick. Look, I'll say nice things about him. Yes, dear leader, you're doing a great job. Just sign that health care bill. Sign that minimum wage bill. Sign that education bill. I don't actually think he reads anything he signs anyway. He just wants his chicken scratch on something. And maybe make him a little toy, a big arch or something that he can walk through when he goes and signs it. This is what we should be doing to him. Put things on his desk that we want. And then throw him a big party. It's worth it. It'll be worth it. But if Democrats don't actually come out swinging, and if they start swinging at the wrong stuff, I'm going to go back to I am not on the impeachment bandwagon because you're not going to get it out of the Senate. I think you hold him accountable in other ways. I think you do an awful lot with hearings and investigations and all of that. But understand, the impeachment thing is just going to be one of those things that riles the base and you lose them on the issues. And right now, this is the amazing part. Right now, even the reddest of the red hats, they're ready to listen. You know why? The wallets are getting empty. And again, it goes back to that old labor frame. When the stomach's empty, the head gets right. Stomach's getting a little empty. There's an opportunity here. Not yet. It's got to get worse. But maybe an opportunity. I want to hear your thoughts. Email me, rick@therickssmithshow.com. 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Miss any portion of the program? 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And as always, thanks so much for being here. We'll see you back here next time.
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On this show, you'll hear solutions journalism for social justice, fueling action, not despair. I'm Sonali Kolhatkar, host and executive producer. This week, we'll present a special on freedom and independence in the United States. As the nation marks its 250th anniversary, who really gets to be free? First, Heba Gawayed, a sociologist at CUNY Hunter College, will analyze the Supreme Court's shattering rulings on asylum seekers and TPS holders and what it could mean for more than a million lives caught in the crossfire. Then we'll turn to Lydia Koza, a prison abolitionist whose wife, Autumn Hill, is one of the Prairie Land defendants sentenced to decades in prison as the first victims of Donald Trump's crusade against the mythical organization of Antifa. And finally, we'll hear from organizer Erin Carter about Day One, a new campaign challenging the nation's whitewashed history and presenting a bill of essential rights. That's coming up in just a moment.

0: 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The United States Supreme Court on Tuesday, June 30th, handed down a rare defeat for President Donald Trump by upholding the birthright citizenship assertion of the U.S. Constitution's 14th Amendment. But just a week earlier, two shattering rulings upended long-standing immigration pathways. In back-to-back 6-3 rulings on the same day, conservative justices upheld the practice of turning away asylum seekers at the U.S.-Mexico border, and they affirmed Trump's desire to overturn the temporary protected status of 350,000 Haitians and 6,000 Syrians currently residing in the United States. Joining me to tell us all about it is Heba Gowayed. She's a writer and associate professor of sociology at CUNY Hunter College and Graduate Center. She's the author of the award-winning book Refuge, How the State Shapes Human Potential. And she wrote a piece in The Guardian newspaper about the Supreme Court's rulings. Welcome to the program, Heba.
1: Thank you for having me, Sonali.
0: I have to say, I honestly was kind of bracing myself for the Supreme Court to overturn birthright citizenship, just given how much it has affirmed the Trump administration's agenda, going as far as to, you know, focus on semantics, bending over backwards to rewrite the Trump, you know, Trump's own sort of the intention behind his words, et cetera. Let's talk about the TPS specific ruling. TPS, I understand, was basically as a designation that was created to protect people who wouldn't necessarily be eligible for asylum. Is that right?
1: Right. So, you know, unfortunately, what we saw today in terms of birthright, just briefly, is something that should have never, ever gotten to the Supreme Court. You know, the Constitution is quite clear on what birthright citizenship is, what it entails, and it is really a foundational building block for what this country is, which is a country of immigrants. And that brings us to the tragedy that is this TPS case, which is that asylum law by definition is very narrow. So the only people who qualify for asylum, and that's not just in the United States, but globally, as per the United Nations, definition, which is adopted by these states, is for people who are fleeing persecution on the basis of race, on the basis of identity, on the basis of tribe. And so it's actually a very narrow definition of who qualifies for refuge. And so what's happened in the United States as well as in other countries is for a creation of an alternative category. In the case of the United States, that's what we call temporary protective status, which allows for the United States to provide refuge for people or to provide a space for people to be safe from violence. And in this case, it's from endemic violence in their countries as a result of wars or other forms of conflict, as a result of pandemics, as a result of natural disasters. To be able to be safe as those things are happening in their countries. But the problem with TPS, Sonali, was that it never allowed a pathway to residency. And so what ends up happening is that people can get a renewal of that designation every 6, 8, 12 months, without there ever being a pathway for them to stay. And given that these violences in these countries are not stopping, given that environmental degradation is only on the rise, given that our world is becoming more and more unequal every day, what ends up happening is that these people have been here for over a decade, in some cases over several decades, have built lives, have U.S. citizen children, and now all of a sudden they're being told that that status is being canceled on the basis of racism against them and nothing more.
0: Haitians in particular, 350,000 of them residing in the U.S. under TPS. The TPS designation was created in, I believe it was 2010, when there was a devastating earthquake in Haiti. Over 100,000, I think it was 150,000, 160,000 people were killed, which is an unimaginable death toll from a single incident. And so these are folks who have helped to sort of revitalize Springfield, Ohio, for example, right? What's going to happen to them now?
1: So, you know, it's not only the devastation of the Haitian earthquake. Haiti has been a victim of global colonial devastation, whether it be the fact that, you know, the only reparations ever paid for enslavement were paid by the people who were enslaved themselves, the Haitians who paid it to the France in what some have called the greatest heist in history. Haiti was colonized by the United States. The United States played a role in maintaining authoritarianism there. And so when we're talking about Haiti, you know, we are talking about the earthquake, which is when this designation happened, but we're also talking about a country that has not had its fair shot. And then all of these people came here. They are extremely productive. I mean, you know, by some estimates, it's over $30 billion in contributions to the economy. You know, and not that anybody needs to contribute to have their humanity valued, but it's also just a fact of what immigrants do for this country, including these immigrants who also, Sonali, don't get to access any of the health, social service benefits. And so you have people who are paying into a system that they really cannot benefit from, and who are members of our communities. I mean, you know, something that compelled me to write this piece that you're referencing is that I have a Haitian student, and I have Haitians who work in my building. And these are lovely, lovely human beings that are just trying to live in safety and should have every right to, especially as the U.S. State Department continues to classify Haiti as a do not travel zone, a level 4, recognizing actually some of its gangs as terrorist groups, for their targeting of Americans and for their, for the violence that continues to exist there. And so to send all of these people back and to really give them the impossible choice of, you know, facing indefinite detention within ISIS prisons or to go back to a country in which they, you know, fled from, due to this violence is really a horrific turn of events. And it's not just the Haitians or the Syrians that this is going to impact. There's 1.3 million people in the United States that hold temporary protective status, and all of their futures are imperiled by this decision.
0: Right. The Trump administration could choose to apply the Supreme Court's ruling to every single category, a national category that is here under TPS. And I want to pick up on what you were mentioning, that this is a status that has, you know, for depending upon the country designation, has been extended, usually over and over again. And so people build lives here. So when you give people, and it's similar to DACA, I think, in the sense that when you give people the ability to remain here legally, but always at the whim of the state and never with a option to turn that temporary status into a permanent status, they live here with deep insecurity, and those lives they've built, but also the ways in which they've contributed to the economy can just slip away. And you pointed out in your story that something like half of the bodegas in New York City are owned and operated by Yemenis. You know, this is the kind of thing that it's going to hurt the U.S. to lose these people, right?
1: Absolutely. And every decision on immigration is similar in that sense, is that we have this understanding that immigrants cost the country. This is the understanding that is fed to us by these politicians. And it's not just, unfortunately, it's not just, you know, on the right, but even on the left, you see, or even among, you know, your mainstream Democrats, you see this language of securitization that has resulted in this behemoth apparatus in the form of ICE and the behemoth apparatus of our borders, which, by the way, the funding for them increased year after year, regardless of who was in power. And this, you know, with this Trump administration, we've seen that exploded and ballooned, but the apparatus has long existed. But this way of thinking, the securitization way of thinking, always imagines the immigrant as somebody who is dangerous, as somebody that you need to control, as somebody that's costing you. But actually, the data has never borne this out. Immigrants are huge contributors. They really do make this country what it is. If there is a great America, it is because immigrants created it. And to deny these people, to push them into precarity, to push them into the margins of society, is going to shape every aspect of our lives, culturally, culinarily, socially, because there's so many mixed status families as well in the United States, as well as, of course, economically, because immigrants are time and time again proven to be net contributors to the economy. But, you know, as Trump has said, there's no price tag to this mass deportation policy that he envisions. It is a blatantly racist policy, and actually one of the most horrific maybe aspects of the Supreme Court decision, in addition to the substance of it itself, is the language that that Justice Alito used, where he dismissed all of the racism that has surrounded immigrants, saying these are reasonable policy declarations, right? And so this is a specifically and blatantly white supremacist position that's bringing us this ideological, and has nothing to do with the well-being or safety or prosperity of Americans, you know, whether they are immigrant born or not.
0: The argument from the white supremacists is often, because you broke the law, you should be deported. And if you want to stay in this country, you have to do it, quote unquote, the right way. But with this ruling, we see more and more legal pathways simply evaporate, right? And that is the point. And then also now there's a potentially large pool of hundreds of thousands, maybe 1.3 million people, for ICE to round up and put into the giant cages that it has bought up around the country, many of which are sort of half empty. These are considerations, are they not, that we really need to understand this issue in?
1: Absolutely, right? So when we're talking about legal and illegal, right, why don't people just come here legally? These are people, they were completely legal. You know, a lot of them actually came in through parole. A lot of them came in with inspection. And whether or not they did, they were granted temporary protective status. They were seen to qualify. And overnight, that's been canceled. And it's not just happening to TPS holders. We're seeing asylum seekers get systematically denied, get pre-termitted, which is a new term that a lot of people don't actually know, which means that people's claims are not even heard in United States courts, and instead they're sent to a third country to have their asylum claims heard there. We've seen the attack on H-1B visas, right, for workers. We're seeing permanent residency come under attack in terms of anybody who advocates for Palestine becoming ineligible.
0: And if you want to apply for a green card, you have to now do it from outside
1: exactly.
0: the country?
1: Exactly.
0: That would have applied to me, to my parents.
1: And that you would lose the job, right? So say, for instance, you're getting your green card because, you know, it's through, you know, you've been working at a place or you're around your family. That means you're distant from your family. You're distant maybe from your children. But also you may lose the job that is allowing you to actually maintain your residency in the United States. And so, you know, these are nonsensical decisions, but what they're doing is canceling legal statuses that existed. And creating now new enforcement opportunities for the state, because you're right, they are building these warehouses, and these are for-profit enterprises, right? So for every dollar that GEO Group or CoreCivic contributed to campaigns, they got $11,000 back by some estimate. That's 11,000% return on your investment, which is an astronomical amount. So this is absolutely a profit-making institution. Prospect. And if you're going to shutter the border in the ways that they're doing, you also mentioned the metering decision from the Supreme Court, and you're going to deny people from entering, well, you need to be able to fill those warehouses that you're building somehow. You need to be able to turn a profit somehow. And so this aspect of the Trump administration's mass deportation policy, which is getting a lot less attention than the mass goons, is 100% central to the vacating of the United States of people of color, which is ultimately, I believe, the project of this administration. It is an ethnic cleansing project. And TPS is the single largest and potentially most fatal blow to immigrants that we have seen in contemporary United States history, because it is 1.3 million people whose lives are imperiled with the stroke of a pen.
0: You also point out, finally, Heva, that Congress could actually take action and presumably after Trump leaves office, put forward some kind of legislation because to undo what the Supreme Court has done, because Supreme Court's rulings aren't the last word on anything. We, the people, are, you know, elect representatives whose job it is to make laws. That is really how anything can and should happen in this country. And so it is something that Congress can undo, right?
1: So what this decision has done is that it's precluded the courts from having any say. So it's said that the executive's decision here is unbounded, but you're absolutely right. We have a system of checks and balances that, to my knowledge, has not been canceled. And right now before Congress, there are two things that they can do immediately. So the House has already passed a bill that would protect Haitian TPS. It's now before the Senate. The Senate has been dragging its feet on it, but the House bill actually passed with bipartisan support because people, I think, around the country recognize the contributions that people are making to their localities and recognize how unpopular it is to forcibly remove hundreds of thousands of people from their homes and their communities, and for neighbors to watch neighbors be brutalized in this way. But the second thing they can do is they can pass legislation, which honestly, this is the original sin of this kind of temporary status, which you mentioned also DACA, similarly, is that they can pass, laws that allow for people to actually have a pathway to residency and a pathway to citizenship who are on these temporary statuses. It should never be that people's lives, people's futures, people's ability to parent their children and go to their jobs in the morning should be subject to the whims of politicians, especially in this moment in which our politicians are blatantly and openly racist against them.
0: Well, Heba, I want to thank you so much for joining us today. I really appreciate your analysis on this issue. Thanks so much.
1: Thank you for having me.
0: And we'll link to the story that you wrote in The Guardian about this. My guest has been Heba Gowayed. She's a writer and associate professor of sociology at CUNY Hunter College and Graduate Center. And she's author of the award-winning book, Refuge, How the State Shapes Human Potential. I'm Sonali Kolhatkar, host and executive producer of Rising Up with Sonali, an independently produced subscriber-supported program nationally syndicated to radio stations, free speech TV, and podcast platforms.

0: 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It is the first application of President Donald Trump's designation of Antifa as a terrorist organization. This despite the fact that Antifa is not an organization and the fact that no one was killed. The sentences are shockingly long, with a total of 450 years between 8 people. Among them are Autumn Hill, who received a 50-year sentence and whose wife now joins me. Raised in Tempe, Arizona, Lydia Koza is a prison abolition activist. She's also active in the transgender community and has worked as a freelance web developer and studied mechanical engineering. She is married to Prairieland defendant Autumn Hill. Welcome to the program, Lydia.
1: Hi. Thank you for having me.
0: So these sentences are unbelievable, and I cannot imagine what you're going through. I imagine this past year has been a tremendously anxious time. Let me first ask you to describe for our audience, just to put into context, what it was that your wife has basically been accused of doing, convicted and sentenced of doing. The incident was one where one lieutenant police officer was injured and nobody was killed. How do you explain it to people? What happened last year? July 4th, I believe it was.
1: It was July 4th, 2025. You can see how awake I am or not because of the amount of stress I've been going through. On July 4th, 2025, there was a noise demonstration at Prairie Land Detention Center in Alvarado, Texas. A noise demonstration is basically a demonstration of solidarity, a protest in support of people who are detained or incarcerated. My understanding is that the defendants wanted to show people who were put in this detention camp, which, by the way, almost nobody, you know, nobody there is, to my understanding, credibly accused of a crime. This is for civil immigration violations at most, you know, if even that, you know, ICE has taken these people and, you know, warehoused them after kidnapping them out of their, you know, homes and neighborhoods. The point of the protest was to show them, hey, you matter to us. We know your families miss you.
0: One person was injured, and the person who was convicted of injuring them was one of the Prairie Land defenders, Benjamin Song, who received the 100-year sentence. Is that accurate?
1: Yes. So after most of the protesters had already left, the facility staff told them to leave and they left. An Alvarado police lieutenant showed up in response to what from the facility was a vandalism call. Note that they could not identify any of the defendants who were sentenced on June 23rd as having been tied to the vandalism conclusively or any act of vandalism. This police lieutenant showed up in response to what from the facility was a vandalism call, saw a fleeing unarmed protester and pulled his service weapon and turned this service weapon on fleeing protester. And what happened next, you know, we can kind of reconstruct from the, you know, the trial exhibits and the testimony at trial. But one of the most, I think, relevant things here is that the defense was not really even allowed at this trial to argue their case in defense of the defendant because the judge granted a motion by the prosecution to block arguments in favor of a self-defense theory of the case before the defense had even had the opportunity to speak. And in response to this police lieutenant testifying that he pulled a gun on a fleeing unarmed protester.
0: So we have 8 people, including your wife, who were now sentenced. This, as I mentioned, was the first time that the newly designated enhancement of Antifa has been applied. It seems pretty clear to observers that the Prairie Land defendants are being made examples of. because this idea of Antifa being a terrorist organization is ludicrous. There is no organized, quote unquote, Antifa kind of grouping, right?
1: Well, no, there isn't. And this is one of the things that's especially shocking about the way that this case was prosecuted. Essentially, the government had cooperating, testifying defendants who did not go to trial. They accepted a plea deal and testified against these defendants who even said, no, like these people did not identify as a member of a group called Antifa. They said that, no, there wasn't a group called Antifa, and it certainly could not be described as a terror cell. And the judge even said before or during the charge conference something like, and this is a bit of a paraphrase, do we really need all of this Antifa stuff in there? Whether they were Antifa or the Methodist Women's Auxiliary of Weatherford, why does it matter? So even by the charge conference, the judge was very skeptical of this idea of Antifa. And I think the thing that the Antifa prosecutorial frame opened up was that it allowed them to materially make the trial not about the defendant's conduct, especially because a lot of the defendant's conduct, like, they didn't do anything that would have been describable, like, as violence. Like,
0: their actions did not rise to the level that justifies the sentences.
1: Right. And but what this allowed the prosecution to do was drag in the defendant's beliefs and the defendant's literature, the defendant's personal lives, the defendant's romantic lives, basically everything that you would expect the government not to be able to bring in, because that's essentially a violation of the First Amendment, because the First Amendment covers freedom of belief, freedom of speech, freedom of the press, freedom of association, freedom of petition. And the government was bringing in material that would have been protected under this, for which notionally they could not be criminal, like the defendants could not be treated as criminals for. And yet they used this material to scare the jury. And they used this material to dehumanize the defendants in the eyes of the jury.
0: The defendants who can be found online at prairielanddefendants.com is basically a website set up for them. I'm just looking at them. They are primarily women and people of color and trans folks. They represent the quintessential enemies of the MAGA project and the people that the Trump administration would like to designate as other. On top of that, of course, they were involved in activism around immigration detention. And so it feels as though so much of this entire case has been about symbolism and a sort of symbolic win for white supremacy, white male patriarchal cisgender, et cetera, right. Supremacy. Would you agree?
1: Yeah, I think that this is, I mean, the prosecutorial frame in this case, I think, is fundamentally a conspiracy theory, and it's fundamentally a white supremacist conspiracy theory, because their entire premise here is that, you know, the government has the right to do whatever it wants to people's bodies, to people's livelihoods. And I think that it's really illustrative, for instance, that they contrasted the defendants against a group of quote unquote good protesters at the detention center who had protested on the same day, the day of July 4th, 2025, who were yards away from the facility. The detainees could not see them, and they had received permission effectively to be on the site, is what to my recollection, the witness who they called, who the prosecution called up, testified to. And the idea, it's just bizarre to me and contrary to the entire idea of protest that they would contrast the defendants against authorized protesters. Because if you're an authorized protester, who are you protesting and what is the effect? Like,
0: by definition, protest is an act of dissent, and if you're asking for permission, it isn't dissent.
1: Right. And not just that, but, you know.
0: And it's a protected, it should be a protected act under the First Amendment.
1: Right. Yeah. And on top of that, if it's a protest to do something that you're strictly allowed to do and you've received authorization in advance, then, you know, the state even kind of gets away with treating a bright line legal activity as something that you are just privileged to be able to do rather than something that you have the right to do. And I think that it's not coincidental at all that these defendants are largely people of color and trans people and women, because these are people who got involved in activism because they are involved in their communities, because they care about people who the government has marginalized and who society marginalizes. And this idea of a quote-unquote terror cell, you know, this is a very old argument. Really, this has been the entire rationale in a lot of ways for the FBI and a lot of these, you know, three-letter agencies existing. Because, for instance, one of the FBI's first fixations was Martin Luther King Jr. They really, really despised him, and they really despised the civil rights movement. And they launched COINTELPRO to, you know, break up a lot of the civil rights movement, to try to sow, you know, discord within it, to try to, quote-unquote, middle America, you know, the more privileged and much whiter section of America against them. And, like, this is a shocking escalation, and at the same time, the trajectory as to how we got here is very sadly predictable, I think. And I think especially there are also through lines to the Reagan counter-revolution, to the Reagan increase in government paranoia and law enforcement militarization.
0: And this is where the abolition framework comes through, right? We've seen the defunding of the state and the funding of law enforcement, and that's come to a head. Abolition calls for the upending of that system, a reversal of that.
1: Right. Because the U.S. has, you know, the largest prison population in the world per capita. And really what this has been about has been that it's a way for private prison contractors to make money, and for the U.S. government to dispose of political opponents. We have this constitutional loophole where you're basically allowed to be in, you know, the government is basically allowed to enslave you as long as it's punishment for a crime, quote unquote. And really what we're seeing here and just across American history, really in the history of totalitarian governments worldwide, is that whatever they are allowed to do to criminals, whatever, you know, the populace allows to happen to criminals, the government will eventually extend to anybody they want to do those things to.
0: I want to ask you, Lydia, finally, what happens next with the sentence? Your wife has been sentenced to 50 years. I mean, Trump has 2.5 years left in his term, and it's very possible that a future president might pardon the Prairie Landed defendants. But short of that, is there any possibility of appealing these sentences?
1: Yes, appeal is the next thing that we're pursuing. And I have to say that if there is any case that should be reversed on appeal, like in the last 30 years, it is this case. Because if you look at, like, a constitutional law professor's list of reasons why cases get overturned, this case, like, runs down the list and checks every box. Like, if every procedural protection that the defendants were supposed to have under the law, they were denied. Every obligation that the prosecutors had to due process, the prosecution shirked. There are arguable instances of judicial misconduct, like the judge declaring a mistrial when the jury pool looked unfavorable to the prosecution on a flimsy pretext, or as Jose Pagliari from Notice reported, the judge meeting with William Barr mid-trial. There are so many reasons why this case

0: case.
1: Tell me very briefly about Autumn, your wife, and you, the two of you have only been married a few years.
0: We were not even married a year at the time all of this happened. It's been, we got married in November 2024. I met her in 2020. We started dating in 2022. She's just the sweetest person in the world. Like, she's so kind and she's so resilient and she's gone through so much. She had a really, really difficult early life. Like, her, you know, family of origin was a very progressive, you know, very religious fundamentalist environment. And she has just over and over again come back from really difficult circumstances to, you know, not only recover for herself and not only build something remarkable, like, out of herself, but also she is always trying to help people. She was always trying to help people be the best version of themselves. And it's such a burden not to have her here anymore. It is so painful to be separated from her, like, because she is so sweet and she is so good to other people. And, you know, we're all better off having her in our lives. And it's just abominable to me that the U.S. government wants to take this amazing, marvelous, sweet young woman's life away from her entirely. Like, that they want to put her in a box for the rest of her life. Like, that's awful. And I feel, obviously, you know, I'm her wife, but I don't, where is the sense in this? I don't understand, like, how this could be motivated by any kind of, you know, it's either, I feel like, hatred or the most cynical sort of rational self-interest. Like, there isn't a reasonable, wise, compassionate reason for any of this. This is unjust.
1: Well, I wish you the best of luck. I can't imagine what you're going through. Prairielanddefendants.org is the best website, I assume, or .com for people to find out more.
0: Yeah, I was just about to have to check that. I was not sure. Yeah.
1: And we'll link to that from, yeah. We'll link to that from our website again, prairielanddefendants.com. Lydia, good luck to you, to your wife, to all the defendants. Thank you so much for joining us.
0: Thank you. Thank you so much.
1: My guest has been Lydia Gosa. She is a prison abolition activist married to one of the Prairieland defendants, Autumn Hill. I'm Sonali Kohatkar, host and executive producer of Rising Up with Sonali, an independently produced subscriber-supported program nationally syndicated to radio stations, free speech TV, and podcast platforms.

0: 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This year, the 4th of July marks the 250th anniversary of the United States. For Indigenous and Black communities, it has never symbolized independence. As Donald Trump turns the anniversary into a spectacle of white supremacy, Black and Indigenous activists have launched a new campaign to uphold what they call a Bill of Essential Rights. Here to tell me all about it is Erin Carter, an organizer based in Los Angeles with Day One, the newly launched movement marking the U.S.'s 250th anniversary. Welcome to the program, Erin.
1: Thank you so much for having me.
0: What is Day One? It's brand new, and I'd mentioned this Bill of

0: Essential Rights. Give me the lowdown on this new campaign.
1: Absolutely. I mean, I think, you know, Day One is a lot of things, but at its core, it's a movement of people. It's a movement of families, of friends, of neighbors, of communities that have committed to a simple promise. And the promise is that there's not going to be another 250 years of the same kind of injustice that a lot of Black and Indigenous communities and other communities have experienced in the United States' history. So that's really at its core what it is. And what we're really focused on is thinking about what the past 250 years have held, and also really just trying to imagine what the next 250 years can be, and a real commitment to each other that whatever the next 250 years in American history is going to be, it's not going to be the same as the past 250 years. So it's a commitment to the future. It's a commitment to acknowledging the past. And it's a commitment, like you said, to really upholding this new Bill of Essential Rights that we think has a lot of application to a lot of communities, not only in the United States, but around the world.
0: And I want to get to that, but this idea that America is a land of, it is basically stolen lands built by stolen hands. Explain that a little bit more and why it's so important that it's a movement led by Black and Indigenous communities.
1: Well, like you said, it is the history of the United States is those two things. It's that America is fundamentally a stolen land, and it also America's fundamentally has been built by stolen hands. And I think the reason why we have that is as one of the key pieces is that it really acknowledges the particular history that both Indigenous communities have experienced at the hands of white supremacy, at the hands of what systems of oppression have existed in the United States and Black communities in particular. What chattel slavery has impacted, has the way in which chattel history and the history of chattel slavery has impacted Black communities. So we really feel like those two things are at its core, and that in particular, Black and Indigenous communities have felt the yoke of white supremacy in a way that other communities have recognized has been particular in the United States. And so when we think about what the next 250 years are moving forward, it feels imperative, as we mentioned, for our two communities to come together, for us to acknowledge as both Black and Indigenous communities, not only the work that we have to do in the future, but I think it's also important for us as both communities to acknowledge some of the harms that we've done to our communities in the past. But it really is at its core, recognizing the particular histories of both Black and Indigenous communities here in the United States, and a recognition that whatever the future we build moving forward, it will be built at the core with recognizing the impact of stealing land here in the United States, which is how the United States was founded, and the impact of chattel slavery and the labor that stolen hands have done to in the foundation and the building of the United States. So it is just at the core of what we do, because it's at the core of how the United States was founded, quite frankly.
0: So there's the history, which of course has been whitewashed, is being whitewashed, is being, the battle over history says so much. And then there's the ongoing reality, right? We see Black and Indigenous communities often leading, unfortunately, the statistics around systemic and institutionalized racism and discrimination around housing, employment, education, healthcare markers, etc. That's not a coincidence, right, given its link to the nation's true history?
1: It's absolutely not. And I think it's kind of, you know, I think there's not a question of whether or not the research reflects this. I think that's somewhat frustrating, is that there has been this dialogue in the past that there was kind of a need to explain or prove the direct connections between white supremacy, between anti-indigeneity, anti-Blackness, and the systemic outcomes, both societally, economically, that both, like you mentioned, that both Black and Indigenous communities disproportionately experience. And to your point, it's across all markers, education, income, housing, you know, health access. And so, yeah, that has been, I think, that has been very clearly proven with data. And so it's no surprise to me that Black and Indigenous communities continue to be at the forefront of these movements. And I think, and that is the very reason why they are the forefront of the Day One movement. And also just to recognize, I think this is a beautiful movement of Black and Indigenous communities. And this is not the first time. To your point, not only have Black and Indigenous communities led this, but there is a rich tradition and rich history of our communities coming together with unyielding solidarity to build a transformative future, I should say, for the United States. So we think of ourselves as standing on the shoulders of our ancestors, of those giants of the past that did the same kind of solidarity work. Our goal is really to pull that thread through the 21st century, and to continue, like I said, the work of our ancestors in the past that have really built this Black and Indigenous solidarity that again, we're just trying to continue to pull that through our history and to teach that to the young ones that are looking for a new world. But quite frankly, you know, that's who we work for, right? The young people right now that are looking for a future, that are looking for a community and a space where they feel equal, where they feel like they have the ability to grow and to be successful, and that they aren't going to be hindered, not simply just by their skin color or by their community, right? That they can, that it is really a merit question that folks are kind of facing moving forward. And so, yeah, to say this is a beautiful movement at day one, and we acknowledge the ways in which we're just continuing an incredible history of Black and Indigenous solidarity.
0: Let's talk about the Bill of Essential Rights. You know, we have the Constitution, we have the Bill of Rights, and both are under deep attack, and yet neither have fully protected people's rights, even when enforced to their fullest, right? They were hard won, and they're still deeply flawed, and they're also steeped in ugly history. Although the original Constitution was based on the Iroquois Confederacy, tell me about this Bill of Essential Rights and why it's an important thing to, what's in it and why is it important?
1: Yeah, and just to say, I think that your point is really one well made, right? Which is that at the end of the day, these are words on a page, and from the Constitution to the Bill of Rights to our Bill of Essential Rights, they are only animated by the people that say they mean something. And so, you know, I think that is the same for the Constitution. We're watching the Supreme Court make decisions in real time about precedent. And so to say there are words, there are aspirations that are written on the page, and then there are the people that will make them matter. And so we recognize that both of those are equally as important. It is important to put the words on the page. It is important to say that we as a people came together on this day, you know, on the anniversary of the 250th anniversary of the United States, to say that these are actually the rights, the essential rights that we believe in. 250 years from now, when hopefully people are celebrating the 500th anniversary of the United States, and they're celebrating the liberatory history of the United States, hopefully at that point, the hope is that they'll look back at this moment and recognize, hey, in 2026, these folks believed in these things that now we have, now that are so, so core to our culture, hopefully, and they'll be able to see that pathway. So we see both writing them down like we have with the Bill of Essential Rights, and then there's the second half, which is why we're here, why we've done this work, why we've gathered, because if people don't come together and say, actually, these do mean something to me, I will fight for them, I will defend them, I will go into my community and explain to people what they mean, then yeah, the words on the page don't mean anything. So we believe in both. And so that's why we've taken the time to write the Bill of Essential Rights, which, if, you know, we want people to go to dayonemovement.org and read them completely. But, you know, at their core, there really are, there's 11 of them. But the two central ones really focus on the right to land back and the right to reparations, which really connects, like I said, to our real core idea of understanding about the United States, which is that we are, you know, America was built on stolen land and built with stolen hands. And so the right to land back and the right to reparations really address those two key core issues. And then again, if you go onto the website, you can see the rest of them, but the ability, the right to feel safe, the right to consent, the right to basic needs, there are, like I said, 11. But yeah, really mixing what we write on the page and our aspirations with the actions that we have are core to actually building the future and the world that we want to live in.
0: Reparations and land back are both reparative actions to undo the harms of enslavement and of stolen and of dispossession, right? Those are that's the repair part of the work that there's been decades, actually more than, you know, centuries of work. Right from the start, there were people opposing enslavement and dispossession, right?
1: Absolutely. And I think, you know, the conversation around land back and the conversation on reparations is a long and storied one. And I'd say, you know, for me, the way that I've always understood it is, you know, there's nothing more American than, you know, a hard day's work and a hard day's pay. And there's nothing more American than being able to say, this is your land and this is where your family is from. And so, you know, there's deep connections with our own American, quote unquote, American culture and the right to land back and the right to reparations. And to say that those have been at the core of liberatory movements, not only here in the United States. You know, reparations and land back are not an American concept. There's something that we see across the world as the impact of global colonialism is what it is, as the you know, chattel slavery is not something that just impacted the United States. The diaspora includes parts of Latin America and Central America as well. And so, you know, these conversations around reparations and land back, I definitely acknowledge that they have been contentious. And they have happened for a long time. And I'll be frank with you, I'm a Black queer woman living in America. And so the framing of this can't happen just doesn't quite work for me. I live in my life is organized around a number of things that simply could not happen. You know, 25 years ago, people told me that I could not be married to a woman. You know, 50, 60 years ago, they told my family that we could not go to college. You know, 200 years ago, they told my family that we could not vote. I do all of those things today with pride, with dignity, with love and with grace. So I don't exist in a world where America can't repair itself from the mistakes that it's made. And it only happens because we make up the United States. The United States is not a bureaucracy. It's not a code of laws. It's a community. It's a group of 50 republics that have come together and say we live in different places. We live in different communities and we want to be together as a community. So I don't understand America as a place where things can't happen. I imagine it as a place where we do the things that people said we could not do. And so reparations and land back are imperative. They are an intertwined necessity to address the harms that we know have occurred to both Indigenous and Black communities. And what we know more than anything, even outside of the political context, is that it is important. It is necessary to be accountable. And it is just simply frank that America has not been accountable for the harms that it has caused. It is clear and been shown through history, just the impact and the ways in which Black and Indigenous communities have been at the foundation of the building of the United States. And so I think it's something that again, we recognize that politics are the way they were. And I like I said, I just don't live in a world where America can't, because so much of my life just doesn't operate that way. And so, yeah,
0: Aaron,
1: yes, I'm sorry.
0: I want to talk to you about the sort of economic systems that the Bill of Essential Rights addresses. In particular, there's a right to move freely and belong, which may not sound like something that's based on economic justice, but we often hear people say that, well, if capital has the right to move across borders, why not people? So that, and of course, labor being able to move across borders is very much linked to the economy. There's also the issue of the right to basic needs, which is on this list of essential needs, which means that we all have the inherent right to basic things, and that shouldn't be based on a profit motive. And also, I liked seeing regenerative food systems in a protected planet, because capitalism has fueled climate change. How critical are these to uplift at a time when politicians are throwing their hands up in the air and saying, oh, we need to do something about inflation and affordability?
1: Yeah, I'll just say that I don't find them to be disconnected. The questions around affordability and living, I think questions of affordability get back to those basic needs. And also say, you know, I think it's really important for us to reestablish or just maybe reconsider what our relationships are to politicians and whom works for whom and whom represents whose voice. We elect politicians to reflect our opinions. We reflect politicians to reflect what the community wants and needs. And I think there has been a disconnect over the past, you know, depends on where you want to mark it. But there has been a disconnect between what politicians do and what we want them to do. And so I think I'm not particularly concerned with politicians telling me this doesn't fit with what they want to do. If it doesn't fit with what they want to do, and the electorate says something different than the way in which our system works, they'll no longer represent that electorate. So I think reestablishing and reconnecting what our relationship with those politicians, I think, is really important. And I'll just say this also, you mentioned kind of the economics of the right to move freely and belong. And I don't want to discard the economics because I think they're a central piece to it. And I think when you reframe that question of moving across borders, of would you do anything to make sure that your child was okay? Would you move anywhere to make sure that your kid got food? Would you cross a border to make sure your baby had milk? When we phrase the questions in that way, they almost become a bit ridiculous, because of course we would as parents. Everyone across cultures, across countries, everyone would do anything that they could to make sure that their kids were okay. That's an actual universal human feeling. And so when we say these things about the right to move freely, I know that there are economic systems that sit above them that I want to make sure we acknowledge. And I think to some extent what's happened with a lot of our politics is that we've kind of forgotten our humanity. And that is the thing that connects us, right? I don't know a lot of what's going on in a Peruvian village right now, but I know, like, I'm connected to my kid the same way that they're connected to their kid. And so I think if we get back to our humanity, some of these rights and some of these questions that we have just become a bit more easier to answer.
0: Aaron, give out the website again for day one, and what's next? How can people get involved?
1: Yeah, so the website is dayonemovement.org. You can either write one or you can spell out one. We've got both. So go to dayonemovement.org. You can sign up right now to get on our info list. We're seeing events happening all across the country. Read more about the website. And again, this is really about getting our communities involved. And so I think a lot of these issues, you know, whether or not you're in Los Angeles, whether or not you're in the Black Hills, whether or not you're in Oakland, D.C., Nashville, what is consistent across is that, again, we all have these same human wants and needs of making sure that we take care of our families, to make sure we take care of our future. And so we want folks to go to that website, learn more about the Bill of Essential Rights, sign up so that they can learn more info, and join us in the movement.
0: Thank you so much, Aaron, for joining us today. Good luck to you.
1: Thank you so much.
0: My guest has been Erin Carter. She's an LA-based organizer with Day One. And I'm Sonali Kohatkar, host and executive producer of Rising Up with Sonali, an independently produced, subscriber-supported program nationally syndicated to radio stations, free speech TV, and podcast platforms.

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1: This is Bradcast producer Desi Doyen. We're off this week. Today's Bradcast was originally recorded on June 18th, 2026.
2: Musk's inauguration as the first member of the Trillionaire Club, thanks to his SpaceX IPO, is also a potent symbol of the gap between rich and poor. In a clash with Musk in 2021, the World Food Program produced a detailed plan of how it would spend $6.6 billion to save 42 million people who were on the brink of starvation. $1.1 trillion could fund that plan for 167 years.
3: Well, that assumes Elon Musk wants to save 42 million on the brink of starvation. What color are they?